was proving to be relatively resilient. Global growth in the first quarter of the year was stronger than projected, as renewable energy helped blunt the effect of higher oil prices and investments in artificial intelligence powered output. The global economy as a whole has so far weathered the shock from the war better than feared, the IMF economists wrote in the report. Oil-producing countries in the Middle East have been hit hardest by the war and are expected to face sharp contractions this year. The outlook for Iran, however, was modestly upgraded since April, as U.S. sanctions on its coal oil exports were temporarily relaxed. This week, the Trump administration revoked a 60-day license allowing the sale of Iranian energy products after tankers were attacked trying to pass through the Strait of Hormuz. Nations that consume the most energy are also facing an output crunch from higher oil prices. Growth in India is expected to decline to 6.4% this year from 7.7% in 2025. Output in China is projected to decline from 4.6% to from 5% last year. Output projections in the United States held steady from April at 2.3% as oil exports and technology investments buttressed growth. High gas prices have been a political concern in the United States, but Kevin M. Warsh, the new chairman of the Federal Reserve, said last week that inflation risks had eased in the weeks since he took over. Speaking at a gathering in Europe last week, he reiterated his pledge to deliver price stability after an extended period in which the central bank had missed its 2% target. Our next story from the front page. U.S. strikes Iran for a second day after Trump says truce is over. American military forces launched attacks on Iran for a second straight day on Wednesday, hours after President Trump said that he believed that a temporary truce he signed with Iran was over and called its leaders scum and evil people. U.S. Central Command, which oversees operations in the Middle East, said the attacks on Wednesday were intended to further degrade Iran's ability to threaten ships in the Strait of Hormuz, the critical oil and gas route off Iran's southern coast. Iranian state media reported explosions across parts of southern Iran, including in Konark and nearby Shebahar, two coastal cities east of the Strait of Hormuz, and the sound of warplanes flying over Kish, a small coral island 10 miles off the Iranian coast. A state television reporter said two projectiles had struck Abu Musa, an Iranian-controlled island in the Persian Gulf. The United States is holding Iran accountable for recent unjustified aggression against commercial shipping and civilian crews freely navigating a vital international waterway, Central Command said in a statement. Mr. Trump, posting on Truth Social, said the strikes were carried out in retribution for Iranian attacks on ships this week. The strikes came hours after Iran fired a barrage of missiles and drones across the Persian Gulf in retaliation for a wave of American attacks on Iranian targets on Tuesday. With both sides accusing each other of violating the truce and some Iranian media outlets calling for the deal to be torn up entirely, the ceasefire that Iran and the United States signed 3 weeks ago appears to be on the verge of collapse. Ship traffic in the Strait of Hormuz had already ground to a halt after the United States accused Iran of striking three commercial vessels in the waterway. Speaking at the NATO summit in Ankara, Turkey, earlier on Wednesday, Mr. Trump had foreshadowed the latest attacks on Iran, saying he was going to hit the country hard in the coming hours. He also said he was once again considering taking Karg Island, the hub of Iran's oil industry, and could reimpose a blockade on ships entering and leaving Iranian port that the U.S. military lifted just 3 weeks ago. The conflict, which began when American and Israeli forces attacked Iran in late February,
has been characterized by a dizzying back and forth between intermittent strikes and talks aimed at securing peace. The uncertainty has roiled the global economy, largely because the war throttled the flow of oil and gas from the region. The truce was intended to reopen the Strait of Hormuz and pave the way for negotiations. It left some of the thorniest issues, including the fate of Iran's stockpile of highly enriched uranium and the future of its nuclear program, to be sorted out during a 60-day period. The talks have been paused this week while Iran holds funeral ceremonies for Ayatollah Ali Khamenei, the supreme leader who was killed in an Israeli strike on the first day of the war. But Mr. Trump indicated on Wednesday he was not eager to restart negotiations. Our next story from the front page. Why Democrats would probably come out ahead if Plattner dropped out. It may only be a matter of time before Graham Plattner drops out of the main Senate race. If he does, it's too soon to say who might replace him, but it's not too early to suggest that his replacement would probably be a modest favorite against Susan Collins, the longtime Republican incumbent. The same couldn't be said for Mr. Plattner, even before he faced a rape accusation on Monday. If the race does get reset, it will be an enormous break for Democrats. Without a victory in Maine, their path to control of the Senate is extremely challenging, not just in 2026, but potentially even if they secure the tie-breaking vice presidency in 2028. It would be an exaggeration to say Mr. Plattner was doomed before the latest allegation, but his candidacy was already in a lot of trouble. To take one example from last week's New York Times Siena poll of Maine, 30% of Mr. Plattner's own supporters said his various controversies were making them question whether they could support him. Although he led Ms. Collins in the poll by 2 percentage points, it was an open question whether he would be able to withstand another round of controversy, and another round seemed all but inevitable. The extraordinary speed with which Mr. Plattner's loyalists pushed him to withdraw after the allegation Monday is partly a reflection of how badly he was wounded. He was already near the breaking point. Mr. Plattner has denied the rape allegation, but said he is taking the time to reflect on the best path forward for his candidacy. If he drops out by next Monday, the Maine Democratic Party will get to choose his replacement. It would have until July 27th to select a new nominee. And my colleague, Reed Epstein, reports that Maine Democrats are considering several means of doing so, from a pop-up convention to a statewide caucus. Most of the likeliest Democratic replacements aren't especially well-known statewide or nationally, but in this political environment, Ms. Collins would be in jeopardy against any one of them. On paper, this is a race the Democrats should win. Yes, Ms. Collins has won many times before, despite Maine's Democratic lean, but that does not mean she should be expected to defy political gravity forever. Over the last decade, all of the great electoral overperformers have watched the nation's polarizing politics gradually pull their standing back to earth and drag congressional election results into closer alignment with presidential results. This is even true for Ms. Collins. Her 9-point victory in 2020 was impressive, was her smallest re-election margin. There's every indication that her support has continued to erode over the last 6 years. A majority of likely voters said they had unfavorable view of her in the latest Times Siena poll. That would not usually be enough for a Republican to win a Democratic-leaning state. And a midterm election ought to make it especially challenging for Ms. Collins to hold on. Historically, midterms tend to be a referendum on the party in power, and Maine likely voters said they prefer Democrat to Republican control of the Senate by 12 points in the last time Siena poll. Of course, Ms. Collins was still quite competitive against Mr. Plattner, but that was at least partly because of Mr. Plattner's weaknesses. After all, a majority of voters said
They also had an unfavorable view of Mr. Plantner, even before the latest allegation. And while Ms. Collins may no longer be a political juggernaut, she was very well suited to capitalize on the liabilities of a candidate like Mr. Plantner. She was not loved, but she was broadly acceptable according to our polling. She was viewed as moderate, moral experienced, and effective by clear majorities of the voters. She may have been a particularly good fit for women, and especially older women, who may have been repelled by Mr. Plantner's conduct. Women 65 and over backed Ms. Collins by 3 points in the poll, even though those same respondents, when asked how they voted in 2024, collectively backed Kamala Harris by 28 points. In contrast, Mr. Plantner's distinctive political profile as a working-class progressive populist didn't leave such an obvious mark on the race. He failed to make good on his promise to appeal to blue-collar voters. White voters with a college degree backed Ms. Collins 59-36. Only 35% of them said they had a favorable view of Mr. Plantner, and two-thirds said he would oppose President Trump too much. The poll didn't contain much indication that Mr. Plantner's problem was ideological. In fact, a slightly greater share of Maine likely voters, 47%, said the Democratic Party was too far to the left, compared with the 45% who said Mr. Plantner was too far to the left. This may be surprising, as he was the anti-establishment progressive in the primary, but his views are basically consistent with the ideological center of the Democratic Party nowadays. Economically populist, opposed to aiding Israel, but not a self-identified democratic socialist. Of course, it's possible that Democrats would still be better off with a more moderate candidate, perhaps especially against Ms. Collins, who is competitive in large part because she's a moderate among Republicans. It's just hard to say that Mr. Plantner's views were the obstacle to his success, given that Maine usually votes for Democrats. With a different candidate, the race might be likelier to be about Ms. Collins' support for Mr. Trump than a test of character. If so, Maine would seem to have a much better chance of voting Democratic again. Another story from the front page. Iraqis turn out in droves to mourn Khamenei and show solidarity. Hundreds of thousands of mourners filled the streets of the Iraqi cities of Najaf and Karbala on Wednesday, chanting, praying, and weeping for Iran's supreme leader, Ayatollah Ali Khamenei, as they pushed their way to the convoy carrying his coffin. It was a frenzied outpouring of grief for another nation's ruler, one who, as a preeminent Shiite Muslim cleric and political strategist, spent decades extending Iran's influence deep into Iraq and across the Middle East. He was our guardian and protector, and we are here today to return the favor, said Rabab Jassim, a 45-year-old homemaker who arrived in Jahaf at 3 a.m. from Baghdad to join the ceremony. My heart is on fire, she said, bursting into tears. The procession followed 5 days of funeral services and mass mourning inside Iran for Ayatollah Khamenei, who was killed in the first U.S.-Israeli strikes that launched the war on Iran in February. His body was set to be flown back to Iran after the commemorations, and he was expected to be buried on Thursday in his hometown, the northeastern city of Mashhad. I'll turn now to the international page for news. Le Pen launches presidential campaign in a twist for French politics. For more than a year, it seemed that France was moving on from Marine Le Pen, the veteran right-wing leader and longtime challenger for the presidency. After she was convicted of embezzlement in March 2025 and barred from running for office, many assumed her protege, Jordan Bardella, would run in her stead in next year's presidential race. On Wednesday, it was as if she had never been away. Less than a day after an appeals court
upheld her conviction but lifted the ban. Ms. Le Pen began her presidential campaign in the small town of La Flèche, 160 miles southwest of Paris, capping a stunning reversal that has returned her to the forefront of French politics. The messy event, where she was met with both cheering supporters and angry protesters, perfectly captured the spirit of the divided country in the wake of her announcement. "We are starting our presidential campaign," Ms. Le Pen said to a clutch of journalists crowding around her at the town market. Supporters tried to move close, and protesters whistled and banged pots nearby. "I am not going to spend the presidential campaign giving you legal analysis," she said, referring to the court's decision. "What I want now is for us to talk about politics, because the future of the French people is at stake." Ms. Le Pen's return has stirred up political landscape less than a year before an election next April for a successor to President Emmanuel Macron, who has reached his term limit. Her decision to run, even after the judges upheld her conviction, came as a surprise. Before the court's decision, she had suggested she would not run if she was convicted and therefore not able to campaign freely. Centrist and leftist candidates who had been preparing to run against the relatively inexperienced Mr. Bardella must now compete against a seasoned political leader. Ms. Le Pen is already riding high in the polls and could be closer than ever to the presidency on her fourth attempt. Yet with a court case still hanging over her, she said she would appeal the conviction against, again, as France's highest court. She faces questions about her integrity that might not have been directed at Mr. Bardella. She joins many candidates already in the race, including Edouard Philippe and Gabriel Attal, both centrist former prime ministers. Jean-Luc Mélenchon, a hard-left former lawmaker and longtime presidential challenger, and Bruno Retailleau, a conservative former interior minister. Recent opinion surveys by the Ipsos and IOP market research firms show that Ms. Le Pen leads them all at least by 10 percentage points. Our next story from the international page. Western Europe had its hottest June on record. Western Europe experienced its hottest June on record last month, scientists said Thursday, as a long heat wave toppled records across France, Britain, Spain, and other countries. On average, June's temperatures across Western Europe were 3.5% degrees Celsius and 5.5 degrees Fahrenheit above their normal levels from the past few decades, according to Copernicus, the European Union's climate monitoring service. Previously, the region's hottest June on record was June of last year. For the planet as a whole, it was the second warmest June on the books, Copernicus said. The globe last month was 1.39 degrees Celsius, or 2.5 degrees Fahrenheit, hotter than it was at the start of the industrial era, when humans began heating the planet by burning oil, gas, and coal at an enormous scale. Together, these records reflect a climate system continuing to accumulate heat, said Samantha Burgess, a climate scientist with Copernicus. The result is increasingly intense heat waves, a persistently warm ocean, and growing risks for people, ecosystems, and infrastructure across Europe and beyond. Last month's intense heat in Western Europe came weeks after an earlier round of stifling heat in May, and it eased off shortly before temperatures in parts of the region began to soar yet again this week. June temperature records were beaten by sizable margins in parts of England, Spain, Germany, the Netherlands, and Switzerland. France recorded its hottest day nationwide, not merely for June, but for any month, and it did so not once, but 3 days in a row. The atmospheric patterns that create prolonged episodes of unrelenting summer heat are not new, but they now occur against a backdrop of temperatures that are being driven higher on average by the buildup of carbon dioxide and other heat-trapping gases
in the atmosphere from the burning of fossil fuels. This allows temperature during heat waves to climb more easily to record-breaking heights. Scientists who assessed June's heat in Western Europe concluded that climate change had greatly increased the chances that such a large section of the continent would experience such high temperatures for a month. The likelihood of such a severe heat wave had risen, the researchers said, even compared with 2003, when another extreme hot spell caused more than 70,000 excess deaths in Europe. In France, health authorities reported 1,000 excess deaths during three of the country's hottest days in June. 85% of the dead were 65 or older, though increases in excess mortality were recorded across all age groups, the country's health agency said. Scientists this week estimated the total number of heat-related deaths in France last month may have exceeded 2,700. Our last story from the international page. Will Prince Harry's trip to Britain repair or deepen the royal rift? It promised to be a moment to mend fences. Prince Harry and his wife Meghan and their two children were set to return to Britain for the first time in years. The planned visit, officially to promote Harry's charity competition for military veterans, carried the tantalizing possibility of a reunion with King Charles III and perhaps even of a photo op with his grandchildren. That would be the latest step in the gradual détente between Charles and his second son after Harry and Meghan renounced their royal titles and moved to the United States in 2020. But the visit so far has been overshadowed by confusion over the details of Harry's travel plans. A flurry of briefings from Buckingham Palace and the prince's team in recent days, including contrary claims about whether the prince would stay at Buckingham Palace or not, has laid bare just how out of sync the two sides seem to be. The drama has left the public and the British news media to gawk and gossip about what is happening behind the scenes. Harry, 41, who arrived in Britain Monday evening, lives in California with his American-born wife, Meghan, and their children, Archie and Lilibet. The four have not been to Britain together since Queen Elizabeth II's Platinum Jubilee in 2022. The last time Meghan joined her husband in the country was at Elizabeth's funeral later that year. Even before his father's reign, the rift between Harry and the rest of the royals had grown deep. His legal battles against the tabloid press were a departure from the family's long-standing tradition to never complain, never explain. And Harry and Meghan's very public airing of their grievances, including in an Oprah interview, a tell-all memoir, and a documentary, even as they repeatedly voiced a need for privacy, did not help. But the visit offered a moment for potential rapprochement. Harry and his family were expected to travel together to London, a journey they could present Charles, 77, with his grandchildren. It is not clear now whether Meghan and the children will come to Britain at all. Harry's team raised concerns when the British authorities confirmed last week that the family would not receive publicly funded security. In the days before the trip, the conversation across the news media turned to speculation as tense family negotiations appeared to play out in public. Weary, wary palace, braced for Prince Harry's UK trip, read an online headline in the Daily Mail. Any lingering questions of whether Harry would cancel his visit at the last minute were resolved when he arrived in the country Monday evening. But Meghan and the couple's two children would not join him on the London leg of the trip, a person close to the family had previously said, and it remains to be seen whether they would take part in other portions of the trip later in the week. Harry's trip will begin in the capital and continue later in the week with a stop in Birmingham for the start of a one-year countdown of the 2027 Invictus Games, a competition he founded for wounded soldiers.
I'll turn now to the op-ed page and the editorials. The first one is from Roundtable, and its opinion. Trump's intervention had an impact. Three writers on America's heartbreaking World Cup exit. By Marcela Mora Arroyo, Anton Yeager, and Rowan Ricardo Phillips, John Gita, and Tim Schneider. The World Cup has reached new heights of cinematic excitement with glorious upsets, last gasp turnarounds, and controversies galore. In a written online conversation, the Times opinion editors, John Gita and Tim Schneider, hosted Marcela Mora Arroyo, a soccer writer, Anton Yeager, a contributing opinion writer, and Rowan Ricardo Phillips, a poet and sports writer, to discuss the United States-Belgium match, the state of the tournament, nationalism in sport, and in politics, and of course, video assistant referee intervention from a certain national leader. Tim Schneider, let's start with Monday night's game, a big win for Belgium over a slightly hapless United States side. What did you all make of it? Marcela, I think it's fair to say soccer was the winner. It was redemption. Anton Yeager, one of the downsides of being an avid Belgian fan is that your team rarely, if ever, plays stress-free games. Exceptionally, I watched Monday night's duel without clenching my teeth. Belgian matches are extremely dependent on mood, and luckily the team received some foreign backing after this week's meddlesomeness. Not as spectacular and exhilarating as the éclat against Senegal, but relaxing, a Belgium rarity. Rowan Ricardo Phillips, I think slightly hapless is being kind. For all the confidence surrounding the Americans before kickoff, they ran into a team that was simply operating at a different level. The deeper problem isn't talent so much as identity. The United States still doesn't seem to know exactly what it wants to be in tournaments like this. The best national teams arrive with a recognizable way of playing that survives pressure, adversity, and substitutions. The United States still looks like a collection of players serving for a collective idea. John Gita, you all alluded to a non-soccer event leading up to the match. Until this one, President Trump had not interfered or really been a factor in the tournament. And then he was. Did his intervention, seemingly pressuring FIFA to drop the suspension for the U.S. striker Fowler and Balogun, matter to the game last night? Mora, I think without a doubt Trump's intervention had an impact on the game last night. Perhaps Mauricio Pochettino, the U.S. coach, could have handled matters differently, but his open support for the decision left his players vulnerable. It's as if a good campaign that had the support of plenty of people around the world was undone in a single, hideous, off-the-pitch saga. And the players didn't look comfortable, especially Balogun, who clearly was the main victim. Phillips, the U.S. players say it didn't matter, and that's what they would say. But it certainly mattered to the Belgians, who played with a sense of greater stakes, that they were defending the game against crude intrusions of political power. Belgium's captain, Yuri Tielemans, acknowledged it was motivating. Overturning this wasn't just a joke. It was Belgium's way of saying that soccer, not political intervention, had settled the matter. The big tell was that Balogun made a beeline directly to Rudi Garcia, the Belgium coach, after the match to explain himself. You don't do that if what happened wasn't on your mind. Yeager, as I said, mood dependency looms large for Belgium in these tournaments. It has already cost them a few games that seem perfectly winnable. I find it hard to see how they could have found the zest for this game without the presidential interference hovering over it. Nothing fuels aggression like a sense of unfairness, and aggression is precisely what Belgium needs. So I'd say it was critical, but not indispensable. At the same time, Belgium's play-acting as anti-imperialist spearhead did come across as rather cheap. Last time I looked, NATO is still headquartered in Brussels. Gita, Rowan, Marcela noted that plenty of people globally
had become enamored with the U.S. team. The team certainly seemed quite popular in the United States, a rare point of consensus in a country with deep political divisions. What does this mean for U.S. soccer and U.S. politics? Phillips, I think this means more for U.S. soccer than for U.S. politics. For U.S. soccer, it felt like a threshold. In some ways, the United States still occupies the place it has for just about every World Cup it has appeared in. Good enough to command attention, not good enough to shape the tournament. Yet the old question of whether soccer has arrived in America now feels exhausted. Soccer is here. The harder question is whether the American game can produce not only talent, markets, and attention, but also a recognizable soccer culture, a way of playing, thinking, losing, learning, and remembering.

soccer is here. The harder question is whether the American game can produce not only talent, markets, and attention, but also a recognizable soccer culture, a way of playing, thinking, losing, learning, and remembering together. Another article from the op-ed page, Can the United States Hold On? By Nicholas Kristof. Our 250th birthday party seems to me as divisive and troubled and angst-ridden as America itself. The evacuation of crowds from the Washington Mall because of extreme weather captured the moment. President Trump tries to defy and deny natural forces of climate change, even as they shape our lives. Under Trump, America is doubling down on fossil fuels and allowing China to dominate green energy technologies that will be central to the 21st century economy. Myopia squared, and not a good omen. In that sense, our unsettled birthday makes me ponder the fates of some places I have visited over the years. Kaifeng is today a sleepy Chinese city on the Yellow River, but a millennium ago it was probably the most important place in the world. It was then China's capital and was crowded with a population of about 1 million. London's population then was about 15,000. Other contenders for global leadership in the year 1000 were the Byzantine Empire based in Constantinople, the Abbasid Caliphate based in Baghdad, and Ghaznavid Empire in West Asia, headquartered in what is now Ghazni, Afghanistan. None were able to adapt and preserve themselves. So I wonder, can the United States hold on? Will the United States still be vibrant on our 500th birthday? Or will we go the way of Byzantium and Abbasids? Our vulnerabilities are obvious, with two-thirds of America saying we're pretty seriously off the wrong on the wrong track. I worry in particular that we are undermining the tripartite approach that has made the United States dominant, starting with heavy investments in human capital, such as education. The United States was a world leader in mass education in the 19th and 20th century, but we now rank ninth in reading, 16th in science, and 34th in math, according to the PISA Global Rankings of Student Test Scores. Human capital is also about our health and well-being, and that likewise is discouraging. The United States now ranks 61st in life expectancy globally, according to the World Bank. A second prong of America's growth path was the welcome we, inconsistently and imperfectly at times, offered immigrants. When my father was on a ship in New York Harbor, arriving as a refugee in 1952, a Boston woman next to him on the deck welcomed him as a young American. He was awed that he, a refugee who couldn't even speak English, was being hailed as an American before he even set foot on American soil. For now, that welcome mat has mostly been removed, except perhaps for white refugees from South Africa. The number of foreign graduate students studying at American universities last year fell 12% from the year before, and further declines are expected. The third element of America's growth formula, a reliance on free markets, remains largely intact, at least by international standards. But inequality appears to have soared since 1980. And there's evidence that while some inequality is necessary for growth, too much dampens it. The dollar remains overwhelmingly the world's currency, but has weakened, and its supremacy is being challenged at the edges. And it's more than that. What do we mean by the revolution? John Adams asked in an 1850 letter to Thomas Jefferson.

He answered his own question, saying that revolution was not a war, but rather something that unfolded in the minds of the people. Yes, true, our animating ideas of equality, of opportunity, of openness to immigration, were in part rhetorical flourishes. For that, they don't explain Jim Crow, the Chinese Exclusion Act, or tight curbs on Jewish immigration. But these ideas were aspirational, and over the centuries they inspired real progress. Now I fear we've retreated even from the aspirations. As I see it, we've lost two wars in the past dozen years, one against the Afghan Taliban and one against Iran just this year, not to mention last year losing a trade war with China. We may be retreating from NATO and from efforts to buttress Taiwan. Our position, divided at home and weakening abroad, is reminiscent of the decline of the great powers in the past, not just the Abbasids and the Ghaznavids, but also Spain in 1588 and Britain in the late 19th century. Still, for all the uncertainties about our trajectories, I think I'm a bit more optimistic than many of my fellow Americans. Maybe that's because my wife and I were in small-town America, Ashland, Oregon, for a theater festival on July 4th. Ashland's annual Independence Day parade was an uplifting celebration that included free American flags and popsicles, a military flyover, and parade's participants calling for universal health care and welcoming immigrants. Far from the toxicity of Washington, D.C., it captured all the contradictions and beauty of our country. My very guarded optimism about America's long-run prospects is based on three factors. First, we appear to have maintained an edge, partly by importing scientists and technology, which since the dawn of the Industrial Revolution has been a driver of progress and global leadership. Then it was the steam engine and spinning jenny. Now it is artificial intelligence, material science, and biotechnology. And our technological sophistication pairs well with the world's deepest financial markets, with American stocks accounting for roughly two-thirds of global stock value, compared with less than 30% in 1988. Second, other nations have their own problems. Our principal competitor for now is China, which has enormous strength, but also is aging fast and declining in population, and is led by an aging dictator. Third, prophecies of American decline are nothing new. My hopes of the long continuous of this union are extinct, John Quincy Adams wrote in 1834 during a crisis in South Carolina. In the 1980s and 90s, when I was a foreign correspondent in Asia, it was Japan as number one. And in the 2000s, experts debated in which year China's economy would surpass America's. Now some believe that may never happen. And the United States has not seen the collapse of population growth that many other industrial countries have. Our more youthful population, partly because of immigration, confers vitality and vigor. So I don't believe that our decline is inevitable, but much will depend on whether we have the wisdom to revert to our proven strategy of investing in human capital, welcoming immigrants, and embracing free markets against a backdrop of some equality. Onward to the 500th. Leave the op-ed page and turn to stories from some of the other pages. Inside the CDC's mad scramble to meet Kennedy's demands. Less than 24 hours after Robert F. Kennedy Jr. became the nation's health secretary, his press secretary delivered an order from him to the Centers for Disease Control and Prevention: take down your advertising campaign promoting flu vaccines. It was February 14th, 2025,
Flu season was in full swing, and it was a bad one. That same day, the CDC reported that influenza-related ailments had killed 68 children, 11 that week alone, and 16,000 people overall. There had been 29 million reported cases and 370,000 hospitalizations. Nicole Coffin, the federal veteran communication expert who took the press secretary's call, dashed off an email to her supervisor, Kevin Griffiths. Andrew Nixon, HHS, gave me a call and asked that we pull out of circulation all campaign ad buys relating to flu or anything encouraging shots or vaccination, she wrote, referring to the Health and Human Services Department, which Mr. Kennedy leads. He said this request came directly from Mr. Kennedy. Alarmed, Mr. Griffiths wrote to his boss, Susan Monarez, the acting CDC director, warning that halting the campaign in the middle of an outbreak presents significant reputational risk to the agency and could raise legal issues. The exchanges over the flu vaccine campaign are in a cache of internal CDC emails obtained last week by the New York Times and published online this week. The messages provide a detailed look at a period of transition in which the leaders of the nation's public health agency frequently sound themselves buffeted and dismayed by the agenda imposed by Mr. Kennedy and the new Trump administration. The emails began in January before Mr. Kennedy was confirmed and end in mid-August, about a week before the White House fired Dr. Monarez as CDC director at the secretary's request, just 29 days after her Senate confirmation. While Mr. Kennedy's fraught relationship with the health agency is well known, the messages, coupled with interviews, shed light on how CDC employees scrambled to meet his demands, often on matters regarding vaccines and autism, as the administration gutted the agency's ranks. When Mr. Kennedy was considering remaking the Advisory Committee for Immunization Practices, the panel of outside experts that advises the CDC on vaccine policy, agent employees were dispatched to a nearby National Archives facility to dig up 60 years worth of historical information on the committee, including its original charter from 1964 and policies on how it handled conflicts of interest. The request came from Mr. Stuart Burns, a close ally of the secretary who functions as his point man inside the CDC director's office. A staff member initially said Mr. Burns needed the information by the next day to inform his understanding of the current state of ACIP operations, as well as the historical glide path that brought us here. But the research took several weeks, including a search of the CDC's museum and a trip to the archives in Morrill, Georgia, about a 40-minute drive from the agency's headquarters in Atlanta. When it was over, Dr. Deborah Horry, the agency's chief medical officer at the time, wrote to Mr. Burns that it would be helpful to prioritize in the future, given how many people had been laid off. "Can we discuss?" she wrote. Staff had to pull 28 boxes for this request. Dr. Horry gave more than 250 pages of emails to the Senate Health Committee in response to written questions after she testified in September. She was a party to all the messages. A former emergency physician who worked at the CDC under three presidents, she said in an interview that she wanted to shine the light on public health decisions she considered dangerous. The panel's ranking member, Senator Bernie Sanders, independent of Vermont, posted the emails on Tuesday evening along with a memo from his staff. A spokesman for the committee chairman, Senator Bill Cassidy, Republican of Louisiana, did not respond to a request for comment on what the panel might do with them. Officials at the Department of Health and Human Services did not respond to a detailed list of questions about the email, but Mr. Kennedy has said repeatedly that he regards the CDC as corrupt and he feels an obligation as secretary to shake things up, both in his agency and his department, including by firing people.
I came into this job to change the culture of a broken agency that has presided over the worst decline in public health in American history, he recently wrote on X in a post criticizing coverage by the Times of his management of the health department. Testifying on Capitol Hill after he fired Dr. Monarez as head of the agency, the secretary told senators that effectiveness, not politics, will be the watchword of our leadership. But the emails confirm Dr. Monarez's own Senate testimony that President Trump's political appointees were firmly in control. Susan wrote Matthew Buckman, then Mr. Kennedy's chief of staff, let's get on a call this week to discuss in depth, but until we can connect directly, I want to elevate the absolute need for political review of major policy decisions at the CDC. The aim, he wrote, was to ensure that political leadership all have eyes on major decisions and personal changes needed to be run past the White House. We will talk soon, Mr. Buckman concluded, signing the message, Make America Great, Matt. The pressure from Mr. Kennedy's aides in Washington, who took office before he was confirmed, began before his arrival. The emails show President Trump's executive order issued on his first day in office, ending radical and wasted government DEI programs, prompted CDC officials to remove hundreds of agency web pages, included data CDC.gov, a massive collection of public health data that might confirm information about race or gender. But at 10:30 p.m. on Friday, January 31st, one day after Mr. Kennedy wrapped up his Senate confirmation hearings, Dr. Monarez issued an urgent plea. Apologies for the late request, but we need to get the ACIP website up and functioning, noting that some web pages were no longer functioning due to language modifications needing to be implemented. She asked her underlings to call her as soon as they got the message. The emails did not offer a reason, but Dr. Hurry and other former employee who spoke on condition of anonymity to avoid a backlash said in interviews that Mr. Kennedy's aides already at work in Washington feared that removing vaccine-related pages might endanger Mr. Kennedy's chances of being confirmed. At 8:30 the following morning, CDC leaders had a telephone negotiating session with top department leaders, including Stephanie Speer, Mr. Kennedy's closest advisor, and later his deputy chief of staff, to figure out what would stay and what to go. They devised a color-coded spreadsheet, green for pages that had gone back up, red for pages that needed to stay down, and yellow for pages that HHS, shorthand for Mr. Kennedy's office, wanted restored. The advisor committee pages were put back up with the exception of information about vaccines to prevent Mpox, a sexually transmitted disease that primarily affects men who have sex with men. The Mpox website has since been restored, although the CDC has reverted to calling the disease monkeypox, a name that the World Health Organization abandoned in 2022 after agreeing with public health experts who said it was racist and stigmatized patients. CDC political leaders went to great lengths to install Mr. Kennedy's allies in key positions, even if they did not have crucial professional qualifications for the job, the documents show. The agency tried to use Title 42, a federal code that permits scientific experts to be hired without going through the regular civil service process, to put a businessman who was a longtime activist on behalf of parents of children with autism in charge of its National Center on Birth Defects and Developmental Disabilities. The activist, Mark Blaxill, a Harvard Business School graduate and founder of the group Safe Minds, has written books and medical journal articles on autism. One was retracted in 2023. CD Human Resources officials concluded that he lacked the scientific qualifications
to be a distinguished consultant under the law. He now works at the agency in another capacity and does not run the birth defect center. The emails confirm, as the Times has previously reported, that Mr. Kennedy was deeply involved in efforts to gain control over the vaccine safety data link, a database of millions of confidential medical records he believes has the potential to provide a link between vaccines and autism, a theory that has been debunked in numerous studies. His own top aides were under pressure, too. In interviews, former employees say that they wrote their emails with history in mind. They wanted to document what was happening. By large, the notes are polite exchanges between colleagues who are trying to get along under difficult circumstances. But Dr. Hur-

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To find out more about the WHRO Voice, please call area code 757-889-9379.

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The Richmond Times-Dispatch from the Virginia Voice is read live beginning at 8:10 a.m., followed by a live reading of the Virginian Pilot at 10, with rebroadcast at 3 p.m. The Daily Press can be heard live at 11:30 and airs again at 4:30 p.m. The WHRO Voice Grocery Cart airs at 1 p.m. and again at 7 in the evening. Tidewater News from Franklin can be heard at 2 p.m. and is rebroadcast at 9 p.m. Begin your evening at 6 o'clock with All Things Considered and Marketplace. At 8 o'clock, tune in for the New York Times. The Washington Post can be heard at 10 p.m., followed by the Wall Street Journal at 11 o'clock. And from midnight until 8:10 a.m., enjoy a variety of late-night programs from the Virginia Voice and WHRV, including book readings, the BBC World Service, and Morning Edition. 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
1: 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Our audio reading programs are specifically designed for and primarily directed to people who are blind, visually impaired, or have other conditions preventing them from reading standard printed material. My name is Carolyn Patterson, and I'll be reading local highlights from today's broadcast of the Tidewater News, dated July 8, 2026. The lead story today, Holly Knoll Farm is up for sale, $8 million. This has a picture on it taken from a drone looking down on a very large tract of land. The caption reads, Carsville-based Holly Knoll Farm is a 1,529-acre farm featuring 731 acres of productive cropland, 43 acres of water across three ponds, and a 5,552-square-foot main residence. Holly Knoll Farm, a rare intact estate held for generations by the Camp family, kin to the City of Franklin dynasty behind the Union Camp Corporation, is being offered for sale in its entirety for the first time in decades. The 1,500-acre working farm, situated on Holly Run Drive in Isle of Wight County near Franklin, is being listed with an asking price of $8 million by Commonwealth Land and Forestry, a brokerage that is part of the Commonwealth Commercial Partners organization. A Commonwealth LFF brief noted that Holly Knoll Farm is being offered for sale in its entirety and is a very uncommon event in this region where large contiguous working farms anchored by a historic home are almost never reaching open market in a single holding. The property pairs roughly 731 acres of crop land, extensive managed timber, and a residence whose oldest rooms date back to the 18th century. Commonwealth LLF officials note that the farms of this scale are increasingly difficult to assemble and effectively impossible to replicate. The brief added that what distinguishes Holly Knoll is not just its size, but the convergence of three things that rarely appear together: a fully operational and timber enterprise, a continuously inhabited home that reads as a layered record of American building from the colonial era forward, and a seller whose family name is woven into the timber and paper heritage surrounding the Blackwater region. The estate has been studied by a University of Virginia architectural historian and featured in the Virginia Living magazine, Commonwealth LLF official said. Following are some additional facts about Holly Knoll Farm. The property residence is currently historically known as Duck Home Place due to its early ties to the Duck family. The total acreage is 1,529.6 acres per tax record across 28 tax parcels. The water, approximately 43 acres, is across three ponds that are 33, 6, and 4 acres, respectively, in size. And the main residence, 5,552 square feet per county records, road frontage. More than 5 miles of public road frontage surround this property. The next story, sharing a vision for the Franklin County School Board service, Dorothy Boone. The editor's note starts, this is a part two of a two-part series giving the newest appointees to the Franklin City School Board an opportunity to share their goals as they join the board. Part one focused on the Ward 1 board member, Lamont Hill. This was written by Titus Moeller. Dorothy Boone was appointed June 22nd by the Franklin City Council to serve in the Ward 3 seat on the Franklin City School Board, FCSB. And she took some time on Tuesday, June 30th, to share her reaction to her appointment and her focus as she enters her three-year term. Boone succeeds LaShanda Parker, who served on the board three seats since 2023. The candidates who applied for the seat this year included Boone and Parker. Boone noted that she is excited, surprised, and honored by her appointment. "I never thought that I would be on a school board. To be appointed, I'm very excited to represent Ward 3. Speakers supporting Boone at the June 15th public hearing on the school board appointments noted how she regularly attended both city council and school board meetings for the past 4 years, how she has been active in the community and the church, and how she has a heart and concern for FCPS students, and how she has leadership abilities that will serve her well on the board, including an ability to mediate disagreements fairly to restore cohesion without silencing valuable perspectives." Boone noted that she asked a lot of citizens in Ward 3 about their willingness to serve on the school board. "I don't know if they don't feel comfortable doing it," she said, but she noted that given her regular meeting attendance, she realized that some may ask why she did not choose to apply to serve on the board if she were to refrain. So that gave me an opportunity to say, all right, can I make it better? What can I do to make it better? She said, so the first thing I did was put that application in, and I'm glad I did, to see what a difference I can make. A lot of people say this is going on and that's going on, but they don't do anything about it, she said. So with encouragement, I went on and did what I had to do. I'm happy that I did it. She shared how she feels things are going currently for Franklin Public Schools. Quote, they could be better, she said. There is a whole lot I could say, but I'm just stating they could be better. What I could bring to the board is to make sure our kids are getting their education, make sure they are being treated fairly in education, she continued, because in this world that we're in now, in their reading levels, their writing levels, that's important to me, because once they become adults and go out into society, I don't want them to be lost. And what I'm seeing now, some of them are going to be lost because of what's going on, what's taking place. She noted that in her next 3 years on the board, she aims to continue advocating for the community's children, hoping to facilitate a boost of standard of learning scores. I am advocating for the academic part because that's important, starting from our elementary schools on up. It starts at the elementary school, she said. After taking her oath on Wednesday, July 1st, Boone is set to take her place on the dais at the next school board meeting, which will be the board's first organizational meeting on Friday, July 16th at 6 p.m. at the Franklin County City Council Chambers. I'm excited, she said, of her upcoming service on the board. This is my first time, so I know I'm going to learn a lot. It's a lot to learn, and I'm willing to be teachable. But it's to get things right, because even when I was in school, the academic part was the most important part for us, the teachers we had, and I know things are different now, but you have to get that academic up and also see how we can get these parents involved with their children. She indicated that some parents are already involved, but she wants to make sure every child has someone there helping them understand how important education is. The next story, A Celebration to Match the Occasion, by Titus Moeller. The city of Franklin organized and enjoyed a celebration appropriate in scale to the United States of America's 250th birthday, as a remarkable crowd congregated at Barrett's Landing Park for the city's Independence Day celebration on Wednesday, July 1st. Citizens of Franklin and beyond took in this Parks and Rec organized event and that featured live music from Silver Street Band, various food trucks, a kids' corner, cornhole, vendors, free watermelon, and a thrilling fireworks show. Franklin Department of Parks and Recreation Director Samara Green, Cyril Searles, said she thought the celebration went very well. Anytime you can bring families together in a safe, fun environment to celebrate our country and our community, that's a win, she said. Seeing so many people out enjoying the music, activities, food, and fireworks is exactly what we hope for. I'm incredibly proud of the Parks and Rec team for countless hours they put into planning and executing this event, she said, especially Bailey Wilkerson, our special events coordinator, whose hard work and attention to detail helped make this celebration a success. Wilkerson also echoed Cyril's comments and thoughts about how the celebration ended up proceeding. "This event was a tremendous success," Wilkerson said. "It was wonderful to see such a large crowd come together to celebrate our community and our nation's independence. From the live entertainment and local vendors to family activities and the spectacular fireworks, the evening was filled with excitement from start to finish. Seeing families, friends, and visitors enjoying the event together made all the planning worthwhile." Cyril said, "I estimate somewhere between 1,200 and greater people attended throughout the evening. It was one of those events where people were constantly coming and going, but the turnout was outstanding." Highlighting features of the celebration that she witnessed as being the most popular, Wilkerson said, "Face painting by Alice in Wonderland was incredibly popular, with a long line that stayed busy from the beginning of the event to the end. The free watermelon giveaway from the Franklin Experience was a huge hit. It was also great to see so many people gathered in front of the stage, dancing and singing along with the Silver Street Band." Cyril's recognized Franklin's Public Works Department for everything it did behind the scenes with setting up and cleanup, as well as the Franklin Police Department, Franklin Fire and Rescue for helping ensure everyone had a safe and enjoyable experience. A special thank you to Franklin Municipal Power and Light for their logistical support throughout the event. It truly takes every department and community partner working together. In a celebration like this, I'm grateful for everyone's commitment to making it a success. I'd also like to thank all our vendors for coming out and being part of the celebration. Their participation helped create a great experience for everyone who attended. And finally, especially a thank you to the Franklin Experience for providing free watermelons to our community. It was a wonderful gesture that everyone enjoyed, and another example of our community coming together to make this year's celebration memorable. In a Thursday, July 2nd interview, Franklin Mayor Paul Kaplan said, "Our parks and recreation staff did a fantastic job of planning and organizing last night's event. It was one of the largest, if not the largest, attendance of any event I've attended at Barrett's Landing in many years." He said there were people from every corner of Franklin and our surrounding areas, people from every age, race, gender, having a fantastic time celebrating 250th anniversary of our amazing experience that many original signers didn't believe would last a decade. Cyril said that while city staff does not formally track where event attendees are from, based on conversations with attendees and our staff observations, we definitely had people from outside of Franklin. We saw families from surrounding localities who came out to enjoy the celebration. That's always exciting because it shows our events continue to grow and have an impact beyond our city. It's great for our community, and it's great for local business as well. Kaplan said one of the most stirring parts of the night was when members of the Sergeant USMC Jates and Patterson Veterans of Foreign Wars Post 4411 acted as the color guard. "We had a husband and wife command the honor guard, Captain Don Wilson and his wife Pam Telensru, and she did a brilliant job of singing the national anthem. For those not familiar with naval rank, they are both one promotion away from being admiral. I cannot say enough about how much fun this was to be part of this fantastic event." And it was smart because they had it before it got insanely hot outside on Saturday. So good job, Franklin City. Inside the paper, the town of Windsor celebrated also and decided to do theirs on June 27th. Which was smart, too. It actually rained, though. The Children's Parade was rained upon during its rerun on Saturday, June 27th, return on Saturday, June 27th, as the participants marched on, as did the rest of the town, in the Windsor's Summer Salute to Freedom, celebrating 250th birthday of the United States of America. Windsor Town Manager William Saunders put the day and the weather circumstances into perspective. "Well, you don't want to wish the rain away in the midst of this drought, but the rain setting like it did on Saturday, it was not the best for a summer salute to freedom. When it is a rain or shine event, though, you go forward as best you can. The band played, the food trucks provided tasty fare, and bouncing houses were enjoyed. Faces were painted, and attendees enjoyed a great fireworks display. In the kids' zone, inflatables turned into water slides, and the kids were just as happy with that, Craig said. The past 2 years have been almost unbearably hot, so this year we weren't hot, we were just a little bit wet. Only the rock climbing wall was not utilized on Saturday for safety reasons. Participation in the Greg Willis Cruise-In was also minimal due to the weather. I understand those guys have got a lot of money invested in their vehicle, Stubbs said, noting they do not want to bring them out in the rain. Two still chose to participate. The mayor sampled a couple of the food trucks and thanked everyone for participation. Organizations he thanked for helping make the Summer Salute to Freedom possible included the Windsor Police Department, the Women's Club of Windsor, and the Volunteer Fire Department, and the Windsor Volunteer Rescue Squad. Let's go back to the front page. Southampton adopts a battery storage ordinance by Titus Muller. The Southampton County Board of Supervisors voted 5-0 on June 23rd to adopt a battery storage system ordinance developed by the County Planning Commission that represents the county's priorities. The board action put the ordinance in place before the county would have been required to adopt the state version. The draft of the ordinance presented to the Board of Supervisors on June 23rd listed the following purpose and intent of the ordinance. The purpose and intent of the battery storage system, BESS, regulations are to protect active, viable farm and forested land while permitting the installation of standalone or co-located battery storage systems with utility-scale solar energy projects in specified areas throughout the county, encouraging the use of brownfields and marginally productive land. Southampton County Board of Supervisors Chair and Central District Supervisor Dr. Alan Edwards serves as the governing body representative on the Planning Commission. In an April 28th update to the board on the efforts to develop the BESS BESS ordinance, he said, evidently, if we don't have one in place by June 30th or July 1st, the state sends us their ordinance. So the Planning Commission has been busy on that for the last 2 months, he said, noting that the planners had considered some neighboring localities' respective ordinances. He indicated the planners had tried to assimilate the things they liked most about those documents to help come up with one for Southampton. I might say that we do have an engineer on the Planning Commission, Jack Claude. He has been in charge of this, and I appreciate the work he has done on this, Edwards said. At interim Southampton County Community Development and Planning Director Reagan Prince, who developed the draft ordinance, briefly presented the latest draft to this board on the 23rd in advance of a public hearing. Since the last month, what we've done is we've fine-tuned what you previously heard and seen in our last meeting, he said. We took out some of the further redundancies. We went back to the Planning Commission. We looked at it a second time and reviewed everything. We've got everything looking much better. The county attorney, Mr. Eric Gregory, looked at it and gave us his blessing on the formatting and other verbiage and clarified some items in this ordinance, Prince added. So what I have in front of me is what we need to approve tonight. Southeast District Supervisor Robert T. White said, the only question I've got is the height restriction of 15 feet. Is that pretty normal for a battery site? That is correct, Prince said. The 15-foot height restriction is to take into account the HVAC systems that might be on top of a structure. In general, the battery storage systems are about the same size as a typical shipping container, but you have to account for the HVAC system that's on top to help extract heat out of that system. Southwest District Supervisor Carl Faison asked Prince if he could share some differences between the county and the state version of this ordinance. I'm not sure about the one with the state, Prince said. I really wanted to tailor this one to the county's needs and requirements, because what I did, I used the Southampton utility scale solar ordinances to match up with this right here. That serves as our framework because the battery storage systems in general are paired with solar projects. So when it comes down to an actual development, they all kind of blend together. The ordinances will blend, and that's what I used in this approach. Edwards invited the other two Planning Commission members present to share any additional information they may have had in response to Faison's questions. The Commissioners, Chair and Southwest District Commissioner Michael Drake and Northeast District Commissioner Frank Urquhart addressed that and other questions from the board. One member of the public, Warren Simmons, also spoke at the public hearing. "I agree with the ordinance," he said. "It's a wonder that the batteries didn't come with the solar facility. Power in traditional ways is made on demand. There is no storage." Before closing the public hearing, Edwards said that in crafting ordinances like the BESS ordinance, "we depend heavily on what's happened to the east of us so that we can learn from their mistakes. And that's one of the reasons we relied heavily on Isle of Wight's ordinance. They caught it first and we see it, so we try to be prepared when it gets here." And finally, on the front page is another story on the 4th of July, or the 250th anniversary of the country. Reflecting on the USA on its 250th, the Windsor Town Council. The Tidewater News reached out to members of Windsor Town Council, asking them to share what the United States of America means to them as the semi-quincentennial anniversary arrived. The following are responses that were received. Mayor George Stubbs, "My thoughts on what the United States of America means, having the freedom of choice where I can live what I church I wish to attend and where I would like to work. Having just celebrated the town of Windsor's summer salute to freedom this past Saturday, thoughts come to mind. First, celebration on the history of our past, also appreciating the special place we live. Second, freedom to choose where you wish to worship and the church you wish to attend. Third, time to participate in community celebrations and volunteering in local civic organizations. For many, the 250th anniversary is a celebration and opportunity to reflect on the nation's past, present, and future." Councilman Marlon Sharp, "Happy birthday, America. On Saturday, the United States will celebrate the 250th. Upon exiting Independence Hall in Philadelphia, Benjamin Franklin was approached by socialite Elizabeth Willing Powell. She asked him if the delegates had produced a monarchy or a republic. Franklin's answer, a republic, if you can keep it. We have kept America's republican government for 250 years. The left's recent cry to save our democracy threatens to tear at the foundations of the republic. Several years ago, the education establishment attempted to remove the Pledge of Allegiance from the daily activities of school children. Never in the history of the world has a nation born with the understanding that the rights and liberties given their creator were created by all men, even though the word God does not appear in the Constitution or the Declaration. I believe this anniversary celebration is a divine call to the return to Judeo-Christian principles and values that shaped us from the beginning. During this 250-year anniversary, let us never forget whom we owe all these wonders. America is a gift from Almighty God. It is His wisdom that enabled them to form a government, as Lincoln later commented, of the people, by the people, for the people. Since God was the initiator of the nation, He has been the sustainer of His nation, of this nation. Let us turn to Him in this hour and pray that He will be the savior of this nation." Yikes. Councilman Jake Redd, "As we celebrate America's 250th birthday, I find myself thinking about the people who had the courage to dream big and then do the hard work and turn those dreams into reality. Our founding fathers didn't just imagine a better future, they committed themselves to building it. That's what the spirit of America means to me. I always admired people who didn't just talk about ideas, but had the determination to bring them to life. That's been the driving force behind my own journey. I'm honored to have the opportunity to build businesses with this great small town with its rich history, including my own families. Seeing ideas grow into something that creates jobs, brings people together, and becomes part of the community is one of the greatest blessings I could ask for." Councilman Edward Gibby Doughty, "I am very proud to be an American every day. I graduated from high school in 1976, in which it made me feel patriotic. I was hired in 1977 to the Naval Shipyard, Newport News Shipyard, where I had the opportunity to work on all types of Navy ships, aircraft carriers to submarines, which I moved my way up to a ship fitting supervisor in charge of building the forward and aft ends of submarines. Through the years, I worked with many types of people with all different backgrounds to do great things, to make changes for the better, just as the great people in our government to make the nation this greatest nation on earth. We may have made some mistakes along the way, but with listening and working with everyone's ideas, we are still working to keep this nation. Always remember that one of the greatest presidents, John F. Kennedy, said, "Ask not what your country can do for you, ask what you can do for your country." I hope everyone has had a safe and happy July 4th. Let's go in the paper to the editorial page, opinion page. And the first item, a blank space on a ballot can say a lot. In Franklin City's Ward 6, it says something troubling. No qualified candidate filed to run for a seat on city council this November. Councilwoman Jessica Banks, who has held the seat since January of 2023, has chosen to not seek re-election. Unless write-in votes tally behind somebody, the next representative could be chosen not by the people at the polls, but by the council through appointment. This fact should bother Franklin. This is not a criticism of Banks. She has given years to public service. Her statement announcing her decision was thoughtful, personal, and gracious. She said she will finish her term, which ends December 31st, and remain fully committed to serving the citizens of Ward 6 and the city of Franklin throughout the end of my tenure. She has earned the right to step away, but the fact that no one qualified to appear on the ballot should be treated as more than a public and a political footnote. It is a civic warning sign. Ward 6 residents deserve a real choice. They deserve to hear from people who want to represent them and ask questions about city services, schools, taxes, public safety, housing, neighborhood needs, and Franklin's economic future. They deserve candidates who knock on doors, attend meetings, and explain where they stand and ask for the job plainly. A write-in campaign can still provide that, but it requires urgency. City council seats do not come with glamour. The meetings can be long, the issues can be technical, the criticism can be sharp, especially in a small city where every public decision can feel personal. People have jobs, children, aging parents, church commitments, health concerns, and private worries that do not stop just because the city has business to conduct. Franklin is in a moment when leadership matters. The city is working to grow its tax base, support its schools, strengthen its neighborhoods, and make the most of new business interests. Those decisions affect the roads, people drive on, the schools that children attend, the way city money is spent, and whether residents believe City Hall is listening. Banks did more than announce her exit. She issued an invitation. As our city continues to move forward, I encourage those who have ever considered serving in public office to answer this call. I would especially hope that someone in my generation or younger would step forward to run for this seat. That line should not get lost. Franklin, like many small cities, needs younger residents and working-age adults to see local government as something they can shape, not something they complain about from a distance. That does not mean older or more experienced leaders have no place. They do. But in a city's future cannot be guaranteed and planned only by people who already know the system. It also needs people who are still building families and careers and futures there. The strongest reason people do not run is often simple. They do not think they belong in the room. Ward 6 still has a path. A serious write-in candidate can organize, make a public case, meet voters, and earn support. Civic groups, churches, neighborhood leaders, and residents should be asking the same question now. Who is willing and able and grounded enough to do this work? Democracy is not just what happens when voters choose between names already printed in a ballot. It also is what happens when a community refuses to leave a choice blank. Banks is closing her chapter with grace. Ward 6 should not close its voice with silence. Also on the opinion page, the column, Dear Mom, How Do I Host? Nobody worth knowing sets half a table. I am a hostess. This whole downtown is my table. It is not just a pretty line I reach for to sound charming. It's how Brian and I have come to see the corner of Suffolk where we planted our flag. We planted it in a 1909 house in the downtown. The world spent a good while looking past. The Truett House holds everything the two of us love in one place. Brian gardens, he builds furniture, and I've stopped being surprised at how good it is. He keeps a koi pond and a greenhouse the way other men keep a fantasy football league. I do what I do. I set the table and I open the door. Let me tell you about a house a few blocks from mine. It went up in the late 1800s as someone's home. It has a mansard roof, wooden filigrees, the kind of porch you would sit on to watch the whole town go by. During the war, it was a USO. Soldiers, a long way from their mother's table, were given somewhere welcome for an evening. Later, it was the Woman's Club, and then it was Suffolk's very first library, the first house in this town whose entire job was to hand knowledge to anybody who came through the door. For 100 years, that house did nothing but welcome people. Home, canteen, club, library. Every one of those is a form of hospitality. Every one of them is a door held open. It's showing its age now, hard, and I think about it more than is probably reasonable because that house is a warning and a mirror at the same time. Here is the part that's turning over slowly. A place doesn't slip away because some villain came for it. It slips away while ordinary, decent people are busy and distracted and certain that someone else is minding. Revitalization never happens by accident. It happens when people decide a place matters and stay focused on it. The reverse is just as true. Ruin doesn't happen by accident either. It happens when we stop deciding. So here is my invitation, and I hope you'll say yes. Look at the rest of downtown the way we should be looking at that old house, while there's still time. Look at the empty storefront on Main before it's a memory. Look at the building where somebody's grandfather kept his books. Look at the corner nobody's noticed in 20 years. And notice it, a downtown, like a table, is not fixed. It is handed down. Every generation inherits the same streets and decides, house by house, what to carry forward and what to let fall. That deciding to keep the door open, to keep the seat set, is as civic an act as any vote. It comes with a paintbrush instead of a podium. This spring, a national home tour series came and filmed our house. Cameras in the front hall, up the staircase, out in the garden. Watching it now, I understood something. They weren't touring the house. They were accepting an invitation the man who built it extended in 1909, and every family since kept open. The tour was the latest guest walking through the door that has never once been closed for good. That's the whole difference between a house that makes it and one that doesn't. One got 100 years of yes, the other is still waiting to hear whether we will say it again. Preservation is about hospitality. When you save an old house, when you fix the roof and coax the garden back and polish the floors, 100 years of women polished before you. You are not curating a museum. You are getting a place at the table for a house that got left out in the cold. You are telling it, you still belong here. Come back in. We saved you a seat. That is what a hostess does. She looks at the table or a whole block, and she does not sort it into the good parts and the parts she's embarrassed by. She decides all of it belongs. The house that's a little worse for wear gets a place set for it too, especially that one. So do the thing. Host the dinner. Invite the neighbor you've known for years and the one who moved in last week. Then walk outside and set a place for the storefront, the corner, the building still standing that we haven't gotten around to loving yet. The same courage it takes to open your front door on Sunday is the courage it takes to have a downtown on Monday. Brian and I planted our flag on a corner in the historic district. I am a hostess. This whole downtown is my table. This was written by Christy McCormally, who is a writer, obviously, and a hospitality educator, whose work explores how atmosphere, intention, and the way we gather shape a meaningful life. Related to the last two items I've read, the next article is No Mayoral Candidates Make the Windsor Ballot by Stefan Fileski. No one is running for the mayor of town of Windsor. According to Isle of Wight County Registrar Lisa Betterton, no candidates qualified as

Related to the last two items I've read, the next article is No Mayoral Candidates Make the Windsor Ballot by Stefan Fileski. No one is running for the mayor of town of Windsor. According to Isle of Wight County Registrar Lisa Betterton, no candidates qualified as of June 16th deadline to get their names on the November 3rd ballot for mayor, a race that will be decided separately from this year's town council election. Windsor Mayor George Stubbs, who ran unopposed for the office in 2022, announced in March he would not seek re-election. In a Friday, June 19th interview, Stubbs expressed some surprise and disappointment at the lack of a candidate for mayor on the ballot, and he noted that he will be conferring with town manager William Saunders and town attorney Fred Taylor on any steps the town may have to take to ensure a new mayor is named. According to Virginia Department of Elections records, it is the first time in 24 years at Windsor, a town of roughly 2,700 residents, will be without a mayoral candidate on the ballot. As a result, write-in votes will decide the race. Meanwhile, four candidates are vying for three open town council seats. Edward Gibby Doughty was the only incumbent to qualify for the November 3rd ballot. The other two available seats are currently held by Councilman David Adams and Jacob Klepak. First-time candidates who made the ballot are for Windsor are Amanda Begg, David Carraway, and Braden Overman. Klepak was elected in 2025 to serve the one-year remainder of former Councilman Randy Carr's term. Carr resigned after moving to Smithfield, where he now serves on their Planning Commission. To qualify for this ballot, candidates needed to submit a Virginia Department of Election petition bearing the signatures of at least 50 registered town voters, as well as other documentation to the registrar's office. The number of signatures needed for Windsor was lower than the 125 needed for Smithfield's town council, due to Windsor having fewer than 3,500 registered voters. All candidates run at large. The top three vote getters of four will be elected. Additional time remains for candidates to qualify for the District 5 seat on Isle of Wight County School Board, vacated by John Kolick on May 31st. The deadline for candidates to get their names on the ballot for that special election, which will coincide with the November 3rd general election, is August 4th. To qualify, candidates need at least 125 voter signatures on their nominating petition. As of June 18th, no one had qualified for the District 5 school board ballot, though retired Westside Elementary teacher Stella Bradshaw has submitted her declaration of candidacy and is in the process of collecting 125 petition signatures. Bradshaw is an educator for 35 years and was one of three candidates to apply for interim appointment to the school board to fill the District 5 seat until Election Day. The other two, former board member Herb DeGruft and former Southampton Academy teacher Eric Scott, each withdrew their applications ahead of the June 16th meeting of the remaining four members of the school board to interview prospective candidates. The school board expects to vote on an interim appointee at a special meeting to be held July 15th. And while we're talking about Isle of Wight, a chicken limit is among the draft Isle of Wight zoning changes by Stefan Fileski. I'm having a terrible time with names today. My apologies. Isle of Wight County Planning Commission is proposing a slate of zoning ordinance changes, including one that would increase the allowed number of residential chickens. The commissioners voted unanimously on June 23rd to advertise this matter for a July 28th public hearing. The change would increase from 6 to 10 the number of adult hens permitted at homes in the Village Center, Neighborhood Conservation, Suburban Estate, and Suburban Residential zonings. Chickens are also permitted by right as an agricultural use in the Rural Agricultural Conservation and Rural Residential zoning areas. We have to explain to people a lot that when you're in the Rural Agricultural Zoning District and the Rural Residential, agriculture is permitted by right and chickens qualify, according to the Code of Virginia, as livestock. Community Development Director Amy Ring told

Planning Commission at a work session in May. So you are permitted to raise chickens as an agricultural use type in those two zoning districts. Isle of Wight County adopted its residential chicken ordinance in 2017 after Joel Acree brought up the issue a year before. According to the past reporting by the Times, Acree said residents who moved to Isle of Wight from cities where chickens were permitted were disappointed to learn that Isle of Wight at the same time did not allow chickens outside of resident agricultural zoning. Commissioner Thomas DeStefano suggested that chickens for meat would also remain prohibited in residential zoned properties. The town of Windsor also recently changed its rules regarding residential chickens. In September, the town council adopted a version of the ordinance, first proposed in 2017, to allow up to 6 chickens in R1 mobile and manufactured homes, R4 low density residential, and A1 agricultural zoning. Windsor's ordinance requires chickens to be kept in a predator-proof shelter in the rear of a residence, a residential structure, and a minimum of 15 feet from property lines, and includes a prohibition on selling eggs or chicken meat in the on residential zoned properties. A1 agricultural zoning is the only district in Windsor where 7 or more chickens are allowed. The town of Smithfield's rules are more restrictive. Smithfield presently only allows chickens on property zoned community conservation and requires they be kept in an enclosure and not allowed to run at large throughout the town. Other zoning changes that were proposed, 29 pages of zoning ordinance changes for Isle of Wight County. I will try to summarize. In Article 1, under general permit requirements, permit applications with no activity for the last 12 months from filing will be abandoned and considered abandoned and closed. In Article 3, under commercial use types, self-storage would be added as an alternative term to the use of mini warehouse. In Article 4, group homes would be added as permitted uses in planned development residential or PDR and planned development mixed use or planned PDMX zoning. It would also clarify that only single-family manufactured homes are permitted in planned development manufactured home parks, and that duplexes require additional permits in these parks. Article 4 would also be amended to strike non-residential floor area ratio requirements for the PDMX, but add that no less than 43% of the total net development area is devoted to office, civic, and commercial or industrial use. In Article 5, a provision would be added that any structure, residential or otherwise, that remains unoccupied for more than 2 years shall be deemed a change in use for permitting purposes. Article 5 would also be amended to state that shipping containers used for renovation or construction work are considered temporary structures permitted for 60 days, after which a zoning permit must be obtained for a period that cannot exceed 6 months. Article 5 would also remove what a county staff say is a duplicate requirement that developers obtain conditional use permits for buildings that exceed 80,000 square feet. Another change to Article 5 would remove the requirement that notice to adjacent property owners when a county receives an application for a short term be sent by certified mail. What we're finding is people aren't picking up their certified letters, and they're very expensive to mail. They're $11 a piece now. The county would still send written notice to adjacent property owners and would issue the short-term rental permits administratively if no comments are received within 30 days of that notice. Next up is Riddle reflects on time as WPD chief. That is Rodney Dan Riddle. This is written by Titus Muller. Chief Rodney Dan Riddle will be retiring effective Wednesday, July 1st, from his role as a leader of the Windsor Police Department that he has served since December of 2013 and is in his last full week of service as chief. He took some time to reflect on the past 12 and a half years, along with what led up to them.
After working for the U.S. Department of Defense Police and the Portsmouth Police Department, Riddle came to WPD in May of 2011 and worked in patrol, having been hired as a senior police officer by then Chief Vic Reynolds. Riddle was promoted to the rank of First Sergeant in June of 2012 and began serving as the second in command of the department at that point. I became the interim chief in December of 2013 and served in that capacity until July of 2015, when I was promoted and appointed as the permanent chief of police, Riddle stated. This was the first time in his tenure in law enforcement that he had served as a chief, and I never would have thought that I would end up in this position in my career. When asked what he enjoyed most about his time in Windsor Police Department Chief, he said, working side by side with some of the finest men and women I have ever met in law enforcement. It's been an honor and a privilege to lead them. Riddle did not have difficulty declaring what the single greatest highlight was from his WPD tenure. Hands down, the annual toy drive that we hold every year, he said. Being able to partner with Toys for Tots, Community Harvest Outreach, and all the local businesses to ensure that all the kids in our community have an opportunity to enjoy a gift on Christmas morning is by far the highlight of my time as a member of the WPD. As for the greatest challenge of his time on the department, Riddle cited the pace and rapidly changing law enforcement landscape over these past 10 years, keeping up with changes in data collection, mandatory reporting, deploying new programs, law changes, criminal justice reform, and ensuring that training and funding were available to keep pace with these changes. WPD routinely rose to the challenge and successfully navigated the challenges. The Windsor Police Department became the subject of national news in 2021 in connection with the 2020 traffic stop in which Karen Nazario, a Black National Guardsman, was held at gunpoint and pepper sprayed. As Tidewater News staff writer Stephen Fileski has previously reported, two WPD officers had pulled Nazario over for allegedly not having a rear license plate, although Nazario had a temporary New York plate displayed in his vehicle's rear window. The officer said they did not see it and accused Nazario of eluding police when he drove roughly a mile down U.S. Route 460 to a BP gas station before stopping. As Fileski reported, Nazario sued the officers. Joe Gutierrez was fired in April of 2021 and Daniel Crocker. Fileski reported then that viral videos of the traffic stop incident sparked accusations of racism. The January 2023 trial concluded with the Richmond jury awarding Nazario only $3,685, well below the $1 million Nazario had sought, after finding Gutierrez liable for assault, but not battery, and Crocker liable for only having illegally removed a firearm from Nazario's car. Reflecting back on the Nazario matter, Riddle said his main takeaway from it included the speed at which information moves today and how to manage public information, communication, and messaging in an age of social media to ensure that factual information is provided. Riddle previously noted that the WPD applied to begin a self-assessment program in May of 2023 in an effort to seek departmental accreditation. Over the next 10 months, the WPD accreditation team member focused on modifying and writing policy that met accreditation standards and then spent 16 months gathering proof of compliance in preparation for a mock assessment and the initial assessment that occurred finally in July of 2025. It was announced in September 2023 that Windsor had reached a written settlement and then Virginia Attorney General Jason Meares to resolve a lawsuit alleging an unlawful pattern of conduct by the WPD. The 11-page court order, which Judge Thomas Patrick signed on September 7, 2023, required the WPD to obtain accreditation from the Virginia Law Enforcement Professional Standards Commission, which Meares described as the gold standard in policing, in a news release then. In the June 26 interview, Riddle said,
The decision to seek accreditation was made before the Nazario matter was ever settled between WPD and the AG's office. While the matter did play a factor in the decision, seeking accreditation was primarily driven by the desire to improve the delivery of services to our citizens and that future grant funding would be impacted by accreditation. The chief addressed the single biggest advance the WPD has experienced from the time he started as chief until now, highlighting the role of technology in police work and the leverage it brings as a force multiplier for small agencies. The WPD has been fortunate to have received funding from multiple sources and partnerships that have allowed us to embrace technology and deploy it successfully, he said. WPD obtained an upgraded radio system to the current 800 megahertz digital system that drastically improved public safety communication ability within the county and enhanced regional interoperability. In addition, we have been able to partner with Axon for body-worn cameras and tasers, Flock for automated license plate readers, Lexipol for policy and accreditation support, and Central Square for our new computer-aided dispatch records management system. Technology has changed how law enforcement operates and improved public safety operations and, more importantly, improved outcomes for citizens. Riddle noted that his effective July 1st retirement is a retirement from law enforcement, and he does not have any plans to continue government service. He indicated that he will eventually seek employment in the private sector, where I might have an opportunity to leverage my law enforcement training and experience. But for now, he has duties and delights in the home front in view. After 25 years in law enforcement service, I plan to just take time off to decompress and spend time with my family, he said. There is a long list of household projects that need to be completed, and I have a granddaughter on the way, and there's plenty to do to get ready for the new addition to our family. Definitely is going to play a few rounds of golf with my dad, and then I will at some point return to work in the private sector when the right opportunity comes along. Next up is SHS Seniors sign with Newport News Shipbuilding. 13 Southampton High School students in the class of 2026 signed this past spring to begin new careers with Newport News Shipbuilding after graduation. A Southampton County Public Schools news release noted that a signing day ceremony was held at SHS on April 30th to recognize these students and celebrate their commitment to entering the shipbuilding workforce. Khalil Scotto was also awarded the Ship Repair Association scholarship. Through opportunities like Good Life Solution programs with New Horizons Regional Education Centers, Newport News Shipbuilding helps recruit, train, hire, and retain entry-level talent directly out of high school. These graduates will gain hands-on experience in shipbuilding trades while contributing to the construction of advanced warships, submarines, and defense systems. Congratulations to these students on exciting starts to their career, as CPS officials wrote. And finally, a place to seek perspective. This was written by Dr. Charles Qualls, a senior pastor at Franklin Baptist Church. In Egypt, the Nile is an immense river and a supplier of life, vital resources, and I documented this last week. A body of water is one of those things in life that is larger than we are, whether it be a lake, an ocean, or a river, a body of water can make us feel sufficiently small. We gain a reminder or a lesson that the universe does not revolve around us when confronted with the distance, volume, and power of a significant waterway. Thousands of years ago, along its banks, the Nile gave rise to a baby that started out just like any other. We hear the story in Exodus chapter 2. There had been a time when this baby was born, they might not have been necessary. You may remember that this happened earlier in scriptures. Jacob's son Joseph was sold to slavery by his brothers. Every time he would rise a little, the system would present a challenge that knocked him back down. Joseph had remarkable resilience, a never-quit quality that gave God something significant to work with.
Now, here in the Egypt of today's reading, Joseph is long gone. No one in power remembers his dedicated and wise service to the nation. No one remembers why Joseph's family of foreigners, now grown quite large, was even living in Egypt. So they have been enslaved, and their conditions under a new pharaoh were unbearable and getting tougher by the season. Into that world, God gave a baby. A plan was born along with him, but one that would have a winding and twisting path, one that would be humbling and make even this deliverer feel small at times. I suppose if you only looked at Moses' life from the 30,000-foot level, you have a quick flyover. His life would look like it does, looms a little larger than yours or mine would have from the same vantage point. What we need today is a place to seek perspective on him. The Nile gives us exactly this vantage point. Moses is one of those biblical figures who can make us feel like underachievers really fast if all we do is summarize. The more complete look at Moses shows us a man who had his share of hardship. You see, like his predecessor Joseph, it seems that every time he rose, life knocked Moses back down. In fact, Moses was born into a place and time that was practicing state-sanctioned infanticide. All Hebrew male babies were to be killed, but then he had been rescued in his baby basket and then raised by the Pharaoh's daughter. Moses later lost everything he had when he dared to do the right thing. As a young adult, he broke up the mistreatment of an enslaved human being, a Hebrew. There being all too little justice in the world at the time, Moses' secret of having killed the bully was soon betrayed by one of his own. Far later, an exiled Moses is called by God to return and free the enslaved Hebrews. Into the wilderness they went, only to have rebellion upon layer of rebellion. Imagine the people you've freed now wanting to mutiny and change leadership. Moses would tamp one of these insurrections down, only for another one to happen. Each time a movement more than once led by your brother or sister or both. I wonder how that would feel. But the worst was yet to come. Now God showed an aging Moses the promised land, and then delivered the bad news. He would not get to lead the people over into that place to occupy it. What can we learn from all of this? Even for God's faithful, life can be hard. The Nile is a tremendous place to seek perspective. Like so many such places God has given us, we do well to use them. Because this Moses, with the big life, but also with the one whose life wasn't always easy, wasn't always appreciated, and arguably wasn't rewarded. This other Moses, who lived a hard life, is one I can learn from. Why? He never stopped being faithful. He never stopped being available. Moses never stopped serving God until God was done with him, and never stopped being in touch with God, and he never stopped believing. He never stopped trying. He never stopped moving forward and didn't withdraw his availability. A hero with the Hebrews, of course, but so much more. If we just take our Bibles and we sail the Nile and we look a little closer. That's the paper. 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
3: Hello, everyone. This is Joan reading today's Washington Post, today being Thursday, July 9th. Graham Plattner ends U.S. Senate campaign in Maine. The Democratic nominee left the race following an allegation of sexual assault. Maine Democrats have until July 27th to choose a replacement candidate to take on Senator Susan Collins, Republican. Graham Plattner, the populist political newcomer, who Democrats had hoped could flip a critical U.S. Senate seat in Maine, ended his campaign Wednesday night with a bitter and defiant statement after a woman he previously dated publicly accused him of sexual assault. "We believe for the movement to continue, it can't be me. And for that reason, we are suspending campaign operations," Plattner said Wednesday night in an 11-minute video posted to social media. Even as he withdrew from the race, Plattner remained insistent that the accusations against him, as well as other controversies dating back to October, were false and part of a larger campaign by the establishment to put structural pressure on us. We live in a political system that is not built for normal people. It is a system that is built structurally to make sure that movements like ours cannot flourish, that if they begin to succeed, they can be crushed," Plattner said. "This is incredibly difficult, because I know some will think it is an admission of guilt, and it most certainly is not," he continued. "We are not doing it because of the allegations. We are doing it because of the structures that are being taken from us by those in power." The development, a month after Plattner won the Democratic nomination to take on Republican Senator Susan Collins, injects fresh chaos into Democrats' uphill battle to retake the Senate in November. Democrats need to win 4 seats held by Republicans and hold their own to win control of the chamber. Democratic Party leaders have until July 27th to decide on a new standard bearer and one of the marquee races of the midterm elections. As Collins tries to hold on for a 6th term, representing a state that Democrat Kamala Harris won by 7 percentage points in 2024. The selection process remains unclear, but jogging to replace Plattner began even before he dropped out. Several candidates have already publicly expressed interest in running, while Plattner allies urge Democrats to choose a new nominee who aligned with his politics, and Plattner privately sought influence over the decision. In the meantime, the Democratic Senatorial Campaign Committee opened a nominee fund Wednesday night, a committee aide said, told the Washington Post. The committee will use the fund to raise money until a new nominee is selected to give the next candidate a running start. On a call with campaign staff to announce his withdrawal, Plattner said he has asked for assurances from the Democratic Party that they will ensure a process for a replacement nominee that respects the will of the voters who voted for a different kind of politics. According to a Democrat who participated in the call. What comes next is now in the hands of the main Democratic Party. The tenor of Plattner's exit, highlighted by his 11-minute straight-to-camera video, caught even some of his one-time supporters off guard. The presentation, however, was a condition of Plattner suspending his campaign. A person familiar with the video told the Post. Plattner, while holed up in his rural Maine home this week, told his most loyal aides that he would only suspend his campaign if he were allowed to say everything he wanted, the person said, leading to the lengthy, resentful recording. Democratic unease about Plattner had been growing for months. The 43-year-old oyster farmer faced an escalating series of scandals since launching his challenge to Collins last summer, including old social media posts dismissive of sexual assault, a tattoo resembling a Nazi symbol that he later had covered up, sexually explicit text messages he sent to other women after he married in 2023, and allegations of physical violence by ex-girlfriends. Nevertheless, many high-profile supporters, including Senators Bernie Sanders, Democrat of Vermont, and Elizabeth Warren, Democrat of Massachusetts, initially stood by Plattner. He attributed the revelations about his behavior to poor mental health and post-traumatic stress from his service in the Marine Corps and denied any violence. Then on Monday, a woman he previously dated came forward with a new accusation of sexual assault. Jenny Racicott, who said she dated Plattner on and off for 2 years, told the Post that he entered her home uninvited and intoxicated one night in late 2023 and forced himself on her while she told him to stop. Racicott said she cut off contact with Plattner after the alleged incident. The story was first reported by Politico. Plattner denied her story in a video posted to social media, but seemed to leave the door open to leaving the race. Any accusation of non-consensual behavior is categorically false, he said. Regardless of the inaccuracy of the reporting, but mindful of the political reality it will inflict, we're taking time to reflect on the best path forward for the state that I love, the people that I love, the movement I belong to, and the goal of defeating Susan Collins. Hours later, allies began to withdraw their endorsements. Representative Ro Khanna, Democrat of California, who appeared at a rally for Plattner in Maine days after he was accused of violent behavior in past relationships, was the first to publicly say Plattner should withdraw. I've been very clear that sexual assault or violence against women is a red line, Khanna said on social media. These allegations are very serious and credible. The Maine Democratic Party also called on Plattner to leave the race, while Senate Democratic leaders said they would withhold financial resources if he continued his campaign. A pivotal moment came Tuesday when Sanders, one of Plattner's most influential and vocal supporters, joined the chorus. I have spoken with Bram Plattner about the best path forward for Maine, Sanders said in a statement. In light of these very serious allegations, I have recommended that he step aside. Also on Tuesday, a second ex-girlfriend told the Post that Plattner repeatedly removed protection without her consent when they were having sex. The campaign called the claim categorically false and politically motivated. Because Plattner withdrew from the race before a state deadline to finalize the November ballot, Maine's Secretary of State can declare a vacancy and allow Democrats to choose a replacement. The party now has until July 27th at 5 p.m. to select that candidate. It could get messy, with many seeking an open nominating process despite the tight timeline, to avoid a sense of coronation by party leaders that plagued Harris after she stepped in for President Joe Biden in 2024. Charlie Dingman, the chair of the Maine Democratic Party, and other party leaders met with more than 100 state committee members on Wednesday. They said the group voted to hold a nominating convention to choose a new nominee if there is a vacancy to fill. Neva Shaw, a former public health official who finished second in the Democratic primary for governor last month and has expressed interest in a Senate campaign, suggested a televised debate and town halls. Meanwhile, many Platner supporters called rally behind former state senator Troy Jackson, who rode Sanders' endorsement to third place in the gubernatorial campaign primary, arguing that he best represents what drew liberal voters to Platner. Jackson has formed an exploratory exam committee. Other potential candidates include Secretary of State Shannon Bellows, who finished fourth in the gubernatorial primary, David Costello, who finished third in the Senate primary, and said he's back in if Graham Platner withdraws, and Dan Kelban, the Maine Beer Company co-founder, who briefly ran for the Senate last year. He saw a video of a Mexican man shot by ICE. It was his father. Ronaldo Salgado's mother called him early Tuesday morning, worried and seeking answers. His father had headed out to work, she said, and something had gone horribly wrong. The eldest son of Lorenzo Salgado, Arujo, got in his car and headed to Houston's northern suburbs. He knew his father had been working on a construction site there, just as he had nearly every day throughout the three decades he spent living in the United States. It was work that had allowed him to raise three sons and help send them to college, a job he did as an undocumented immigrant, hoping to one day have legal status and a shot at the American dream himself. Ronaldo Salgado found no sign of his father. The first inkling of what had happened surfaced on his phone. Community activists were posting about immigration and customs enforcement offices in the heart of a Houston neighborhood many Mexican immigrants call home. When he reached the site, Ronaldo Salgado saw his father's white work van. Then a video popped up on his social media feed. It showed a man struggling on the ground after being shot by an ICE officer. "I recognized him immediately," Ronaldo Salgado said, sobbing as he recounted the events to reporters. Not from his appearance, but from his voice, crying for help as he lay on the street, bleeding out. Ronaldo Salgado relayed his panicked search for his father on Wednesday as he joined local legislators and activists and calling on the federal government and local authorities to conduct a full and transparent investigation into the killing. In the hours after the shooting, the Department of Homeland Security said an officer had fired in self-defense after Lorenzo Salgado refused to comply with orders and weaponized his vehicle in an attempt to run over an ICE law enforcement officer. That does not square with the man Ronaldo Salgado says his father was. Lorenzo Salgado Arujo, 52, had no criminal record, he said, and would have obeyed any orders to stop. Ronaldo Salgado said his father was pursued by two unmarked vehicles, and he believes that his father would have stopped and complied if they had ICE insignia, or if he had known that the men were federal immigration officers. Lorenzo Salgado Arujo was anxious about being robbed of his work tools, and his son suspects he was gripped by fear in his final moments. ICE did not present itself in an orderly manner, Ronaldo Salgado said. His father was a simple man, wedded to his routines and work, the son said, and whose story echoed that of countless other immigrants. He'd marry the girl he fell in love with as a teenager in Mexico and forged a life in the U.S. building homes. People routinely knocked on his door seeking work, and he gave it to them. Eventually, he'd saved enough to build a home for his own family. It had a porch where he liked to sit and relax after a long day's work. On the last day of his life, Lorenzo Salgado Arujo woke up at 5 a.m., Ronaldo Salgado said. His father brushed his teeth, showered, and ate the hearty breakfast his wife had prepared for him. He got dressed and grabbed his lunch and coffee and put on his work boots. He gave his wife a kiss goodbye and patted their dog on his head. ICE activity had been picking up in Texas, and Ronaldo Salgado said his father had prepared for the possibility that he could get picked up. The family had settled on a plan. He would comply and sign nothing until his sons could work for his release. Despite their fears, Lorenzo Salgado Arujo could not stop working, and he was doing what he could to legalize his status in the U.S., his son said. Lorenzo Salgado Araujo had filled out paperwork for a legal work permit and submitted good character affidavits and fingerprints. Ronaldo Salgado said 18 months had passed, and they expected the permission to be approved. The son did not clarify what type of immigration status they were seeking. Lorenzo Salgado Araujo's children are all U.S. citizens. Their father always told his sons, que siempre la equimos ganas en esta vida, invoking the Mexican proverb of perseverance that described generations of Mexican-American resilience. A rough translation, give it your all and never give up. When Ronaldo Salgado arrived at the scene of the shooting, he tried to get more information, but said he received little. The man's shot had been taken to Ben Taub Hospital. That's where Lorenzo Salgado Araujo's three sons had been born. His eldest headed over. He'd seen his father moving in the video shared on social media, which gave him hope he was still alive. Ronaldo Salgado said he couldn't get answers from the hospital staff. Instead, he found out his father had died from a news report. He called his mother, he said, to spare her the same indignity. Ronaldo Salgado and others described DHS's characterization of their loved one as a defiant illegal alien from Mexico. They also criticized the agency for releasing Lorenzo Salgado Araujo's name before they said any authority notified them of his death. Three others, including Lorenzo Salgado Araujo's brother, were also detained. He deserved to live a quiet life as Lorenzo Salgado Araujo, a husband, father, and a job creator for dozens of men who also wanted the American dream, Ronaldo Salgado said, clutching a framed portrait of his father. The son closed his remarks in his father's mother's tongue. My father was always a strong man and never wanted us to know if he was in pain. He never complained, he said in Spanish, but it hurt my heart to hear his scream. U.S.-Iran trade, dozens more strikes in dangerous cycle. U.S. and Iranian forces exchanged overnight attacks for a second straight day, hours after President Donald Trump said he thought the ceasefire between Washington and Tehran was over. American forces struck about 90 Iranian targets to further degrade Iran's ability to threaten freedom of navigation in the Strait of Hormuz, according to statements from U.S. Central Command, which oversees military operations in the region. Iran's Islamic Revolutionary Guard Corps said it responded by launching drones and missiles at U.S. bases in Kuwait and Bahrain. Fresh threats from both sides suggested an unwillingness to stand down as escalating friction punches a fragile truce. The strait has been a source of particular tension as Iranian forces have been accused of attacking commercial vessels, and the United States has responded. If it happens again, it will get much worse, Trump said Wednesday in a Truth Social post that was accompanied by an image of a billowing fire. Speaking in Turkey earlier in the day, Trump said that, I think a tenuous ceasefire agreement reached between U.S. and Iranian officials in June was over. However, he later qualified his remarks, saying that any military action would end very quickly, and that he didn't think the U.S. military would return to full-scale war. Trump's remarks at a meeting of NATO leaders here in Ankara followed a separate U.S. assault in Iranian territory, involving more than 80 strikes, ordered in response to attacks on ships passing through the Strait of Hormuz. Trump said the U.S. hit Iran very hard last night and would probably hit them hard again tonight. The president also suggested that the U.S. could reimpose a naval blockade on Iran and that Washington was not attacking at the highest level, repeating previous threats to strike infrastructure such as bridges, desalination facilities, and electricity plants. U.S. officials declined to detail what might be planned up, but said in a social media post later in the day that more than 20 U.S. warships remain in the Middle East. Oil prices hit ease but quickly spiked on Wednesday. Brent crude futures rose more than 5% to over $78 per barrel on fears that a renewed war could further disrupt energy supplies. But Trump offered an evolving account of his plans in multiple appearances over the course of the day, by nightfall suggesting that any additional fighting was likely to remain contained. "I don't think it's going to start again," he said at a news conference before returning to the United States. "I think it's going to go very quickly. They hit a couple of ships, and so we hit them much harder. We use their language. We speak their language." The president spoke after Iran launched heavy retaliation overnight with the IRGC, saying it had targeted 85 U.S. military facilities in Bahrain and Kuwait on Wednesday, according to the semi-official media outlet, Fars. "They're scum. They're sick people. They're led by sick people. And they're vicious, violent people," Trump said in his comments earlier Wednesday. "Far as I'm concerned, it's just a waste of time dealing with them. They're liars. There's something wrong with them. They're cuckoo. As far as I'm concerned, it's over." Trump said that talks with Iran could continue, but that he was deeply skeptical they would be productive. "They can talk, but I think they're wasting their time. They're a bunch of lying guys," Trump said. "They're bad people, and frankly, I don't want to waste my time with them. Now I'll let our wonderful negotiators keep talking if they want, but I don't see it." Later in the day, Trump declared that he was Iran's top target for assassination. "I'm their number one target. It's out all over the place," he said, "because they're scum. That's the way they act, and that's the way they've done it for 47 years. Adding to speculation about Iranian threats to his life, Trump also abruptly announced Wednesday that he would not be departing Turkey on the new Qatari luxury 747 that he debuted as Air Force One last week. Instead, he said he would depart on one of the older, smaller 747s that have been in service since 1990, jumping back to the fancier plane in Britain. The Qatari jet, whose $400 million overhaul was accelerated by the U.S. Air Force when it took possession of the plane last year, is unlikely to have the same self-defense capabilities as the older, highly modified plane. That could pose a problem when flying out of Turkey, which shares a border with Iran. Trump framed the move as a chance for U.S. service members based in Britain to explore the new jet. But asked Wednesday whether he had changed his plans because of security concerns, he didn't answer directly. The president's tone about Tehran was a marked change from his assessment of Iranian leaders just weeks ago, when he praised their interest in making a deal shortly after they agreed to the ceasefire. Asked why he was now dismissing them as scum, Trump said that, "I got to know him." The Secretary General of the International Maritime Organization, Arsenio Dominguez, in a statement Wednesday, urged shipowners to avoid exposing their crews to danger by crossing the Strait of Hormuz, as long as the safety and security of crews cannot be assured. The U.S. and Iran reached a preliminary peace deal last month to reopen the strait to shipping traffic while continuing to discuss the North Korea nuclear issue and possible lifting of U.S. sanctions against Tehran. The strait is a crucial shipping choke point through which 20% of global oil products normally flow. But the tentative agreement appeared to collapse less than halfway through the 60 days that negotiators had allotted to reach a more durable accord. Trump previously expressed hope that the negotiations would lead to strict controls on Iran's nuclear program. The renewed hostilities were a setback for the president, who cited his concern about becoming a new Herbert Hoover as a major reason for seeking peace when he announced the initial deal last month. Hoover was president at the start of the Great Depression in 1929. Iranian leaders, too, had seemed to be interested in peace. The country had been focused on days of mourning and funeral rites for its supreme leader, Ayatollah Ali Khamenei, who was killed in an airstrike during the first hours of the war. But negotiations had stalled. Talks began with days of delays before Vice President J.D. Vance flew to Switzerland to kick them off. And the two sides traded barbs and sporadic strikes from the get-go. Trump expressed frustration on Wednesday that Iran's public representation of what was being discussed differed from his understanding. "We make a deal. Everyone's agreed. No nuclear weapon. We make a deal. They go outside, joke to the press. They say we never even talk about it," Trump said. Iran's leaders in recent days have appeared emboldened, with several senior officials appearing in public for the first time since the start of the war as part of the mourning rituals for Khamenei. The possible resumption of war sparked some concern in Congress, which has sought to restrict Trump's ability to keep fighting. In June, the House and Senate passed a resolution to block Trump from resuming military action in a bipartisan effort to rein in the Iran war. The White House has argued that the measure does not have the force of law, setting up a clash with congressional Democrats who sponsored the legislation. The top Democrat on the House Foreign Affairs Committee, Representative Gregory Meeks of New York, who helped lead a vote to restrain Trump from resuming the war, said in a statement Wednesday that he was exploring any and all legal pathways to hold Trump accountable for the renewed strikes. Iran's IRGC on Wednesday described the strikes on the 85 targets as its initial response to the U.S. aggression. Inside Iran, national news coverage remained dominated by the Supreme Leader's funeral that began commemorations in neighboring Iraq on Wednesday. A number of senior Iranian officials had traveled to Iraq for the events in Najaf and Karbala. Iran has interpreted the initial peace deal with Trump as granting Tehran authority over all vessels transiting the Strait of Hormuz and has raised the idea of collecting tolls. Iranian attacks appear to be targeting vessels seeking to skirt Iranian authority by using an alternative route along the coast of Oman. "There is no other way," recognized the new Iranian regime in the Strait of Hormuz, said Ibrahim Azizi, a senior member of the Iranian parliament, who is also the head of parliament's National Security Committee. "Three tankers were damaged in recent days while passing through the strait," said UK Maritime Trade Operations, a monitoring agency that is part of Britain's Royal Navy. The latest round of U.S. strikes hit Iranian Air Defense Systems Command and Control Networks, coastal radar sites, anti-ship missile weapons, and more than 60 small boats associated with the IRGC, Iran's parliamentary paramilitary force, according to a statement from U.S. Central Command, which oversees U.S. military operations in the Middle East. "The effort is meant to degrade Iran's ability to continue attacking commercial shipping," the statement said. Both the U.S. and Iran accused each other of violating the ceasefire. Iran's parliamentary speaker, Mohammad Bagah Ghalibaf, said that their era of bullying and extortion is over in a post on X Tuesday. "It leads nowhere. We don't fold," he added. Iran's foreign ministry blamed the U.S. for the latest escalation in a statement Wednesday, saying the U.S. had violated the tentative peace agreement by revoking a waiver for Iranian oil sales a day earlier. The extent of the damage from Iran's overnight attacks on U.S. allies in the Gulf was unclear early Wednesday. Kuwait's Ministry of Defense said it had intercepted 2 ballistic missiles and 13 drones, while the country's Ministry of Foreign Affairs condemned Iranian aggression as efforts to de-escalate regional tensions are underway. Bahrain's Defense Ministry denounced Iran's treacherous missile and drone strikes in a statement Wednesday, saying air defense had intercepted a number of aerial attacks, without elaborating on the targets or if any damage was caused. In shift, Trump praises Zelensky, "We'll let Ukraine build Patriot missiles." President Donald Trump heaped praise on Ukraine's president and war effort Wednesday, speaking in unusually positive terms about Kyiv's deep strikes inside Russia and appearing to grant one of Ukraine's long-held requests, the ability to produce U.S.-designed Patriot air defense missiles on Ukrainian soil. Trump's words on Ukraine were a dramatic departure from his tone during his first year in office, when he called Ukrainian President Vladimir Zelensky ungrateful for U.S. help and accused him of gambling with World War III. Wednesday, he spoke in admiring terms of Ukraine's war effort and offered dramatic new assistance, first in a closed-door meeting with NATO leaders, and then and a one-on-one with the Ukrainian leader. Wednesday afternoon's meeting was almost chummy by comparison with the earlier encounter. Zelensky was Zelensky has done an amazing job, Trump told reporters before the pair's bilateral meeting on the sidelines of the NATO summit. Look, he's been very effective, and he's had the best equipment because he's had our equipment. Trump went beyond warm praise. He said the United States will allow Ukraine to manufacture Patriot missiles. The interceptors used to knock Russian missiles and drones out of the sky before they can strike cities, power plants, and other civilian infrastructure. We're going to give a license to you to make Patriot missiles, Trump said. That's pretty cool. This way you can't complain that we're not giving them enough, I said. Make them yourself. We haven't informed the company of that yet, but that'll work out all right. The president also said he was willing to send some Patriot interceptor missiles from the U.S. stockpile, though the numbers the Pentagon possesses have been dwindling after years of aid to Ukraine, and more recently, their use during the U.S.-Israeli war with Iran. For Zelensky, the issue is not abstract. Patriot systems have become one of Ukraine's most prized defenses against Russian barrages, particularly ballistic missiles that can reach Ukrainian cities in minutes and leave civilians with little warning. They have been in short supply for years. Kyiv has repeatedly pressed allies for more batteries and interceptors, warning that every shortage gives Moscow more room to terrorize apartment blocks, energy facilities, and other civilian targets. As long as Patriot missiles remain in our allies' stockpiles instead of being handed to Ukraine, Zelensky said in a statement Monday, Russia is only encouraged to keep vanquishing residential buildings. Being able to manufacture Patriot missiles in Ukraine could eventually bolster the country's defenses. The immediate impact may be small. Setting up factories will take time, and any such facility would immediately become a top target for Russian airstrikes. Russia launched a major air assault on Kyiv on Monday, the day before the NATO summit started, killing at least 19 people. The U.S. move is likely to be interpreted as an aggressive action by the Kremlin and as a departure from Trump's previous efforts to try to keep an equal distance from Kyiv and Moscow to seek a peace deal. U.S. military planners have typically drawn distinctions between offensive and defensive weaponry and how they calibrate their aid to Ukraine, mindful of how they manage escalation. Patriots are defensive, but as for his assessment of Ukraine's long-range drone campaign, attacking oil refineries and other targets deep in Russia, Trump praised Kyiv. It's an escalation, but it's also an escalation that can help lead to an end of the war, Trump said, embracing the view that Ukraine and many Europeans have long held. European leaders who took part in the meetings embrace the new messaging. It's so important that the U.S. and Trump are now taking very seriously that Ukraine has a chance and Russia is doing weaker, Estonian Foreign Minister Margus Tašaka said in an interview. Maybe we can see the start of the end of the war. We don't know yet. Zelensky, speaking alongside Trump ahead of their meeting, expressed happiness for the U.S. support. We understand what to do. It's our estimation what to do, how to win, he said. It was his second meeting with Trump in less than a month. After seeing the U.S. leader in France on the sidelines of a meeting of the leaders of the Group of Seven major economies. Zelensky showed swagger and a hint of his presidential vocation as a popular Ukrainian comedian. Asked by Trump whether he would go to Moscow for talks with Russian President Vladimir Putin, Zelensky said that it's difficult. There are a lot of Ukrainian drones there. It's dangerous, he said, drawing laughter from the room. Trump spoke to both Putin and Zelensky by phone on Saturday, a fact that may heighten the Russian leader's disappointment with Trump's approach to the conflict on Wednesday. Putin has often sought to shape Trump's attitudes in phone calls ahead of his meetings with other leaders, and the Kremlin described Saturday's conversation as nearly 90 minutes long and businesslike. Trump plans to speak to Putin again after Wednesday's meeting, a U.S. official said, ahead of the summit. The extended conversation with Putin does not seem to have averted Trump's boost to Zelensky on Wednesday. In a separate Wednesday meeting between Zelensky and a bipartisan group of U.S. lawmakers, the Ukrainian leader was upbeat about his country's chances, confident that Kyiv had turned the tide on the battlefield. Ukraine estimates that Russia is losing 30,000 troops a month while making nearly no territorial gains, according to a person who participated in the meeting and spoke on the condition of anonymity to discuss the sensitive closed-door conversation. The momentum is on the side of Ukraine at this point, and we need to do everything possible to ramp up pressure on Russia to come to the negotiating table and to get a deal, said Senator Jeanne Shaheen, Democrat of New Hampshire, speaking ahead of the meeting with Zelensky. Smithsonian head disputes White House report in memo to staff. Smithsonian Secretary Lonnie G. Bunch III issued a defense of the National Museum of American History to staffers on Tuesday in response to a caustic White House report accusing the museum of pushing extreme political activism. In an email obtained by the Washington Post, Bunch wrote to staffers that we continue to review the report and its findings carefully, and that there will always be room for improvement.

accusing the museum of pushing extreme political activism. In an email obtained by the Washington Post, Bunch wrote to staffers that we continue to review the report and its findings carefully, and that there will always be room for improvement. But the report is not a fair characterization of the works and totality of the National Museum of American History, he added. At the Smithsonian, our work is driven by scholarship, accuracy, and an uncompromising commitment to tell the fullness of America's story. The 162-page document, credited to the White House's Domestic Policy Council, was released on Saturday. It largely focused on the American History Museum and criticized its leadership as having explicitly adopted an ideological framework that no longer treats the American story as a shared national inheritance to be taught or celebrated, but as a political instrument to divide, dispirit, and discourage our citizens. The Smithsonian Institution has offered little public defense since the report was released. On Sunday, a spokesperson said in a statement, for more than 180 years, the Smithsonian has served the American public with nonpartisan and independent scholarship, and we remain committed to doing so. The Smithsonian referred to that statement when asked for comment Wednesday. In the email Tuesday, Bunch praised and thanked staff across the museums, writing, as public servants and the keepers of this institution, we are charged with helping a nation find understanding, hope, and clarity. And as part of that duty, we are dedicated to excellence, reflection, and growth. He said the institution remains committed to scholarship, nonpartisanship, independence, accuracy, and integrity. Outside scholars have come to the defense of the museum. The Organization of American Historians, in a statement Monday, condemned the White House report as part of an ongoing and multi-pronged assault by the Trump administration against accurate and evidence-based history in American public life. Titled Saving America's Story, the White House document comes more than a year after President Donald Trump signed an executive order aimed at eliminating divisive narratives from the Smithsonian Institution's museums. Bunch, 73, has led cultural institutions for decades and served as the founding director of the Smithsonian's National Museum of African American History and Culture from 2005 until 2019. That's when he became 14th Secretary of the Smithsonian, a position complicated during Trump's second term as the president, based on reshaping the country's premier cultural organizations. Just months after signing his executive order, Trump effectively forced out Kim Sajak, the longtime director of the Smithsonian's National Portrait Gallery, who resigned after he claimed to fire her. Bunch, who has a reputation for skillfully navigating political tensions, has mostly declined to confront the president publicly, reaffirming his belief in the institution's commitment to scholarship and accuracy. The Smithsonian receives both public and private dollars and is governed by a board of regents made up of citizens, members of Congress, Chief Justice John G. Roberts Jr., and Vice President J.D. Vance. After Greenland bluster, Trump surprises NATO allies with praise. After public bluster over Greenland and other grievances, President Donald Trump embraced the NATO alliance at a summit of its leaders on Wednesday, praising countries that have boosted their military spending and offering fresh support for Ukraine in its war with Russia. The positive tone in a closed-door meeting surprised many other NATO leaders who had been bracing for a verbal barrage after Trump's rebukes of the alliance. The president had complained for months about European criticism of the U.S. war against Iran. Ahead of Wednesday's meeting, he also declared that he still wanted to take Greenland from NATO ally Denmark. Once the doors closed in the soaring presidential palace in the Turkish capital, however, Trump focused more on the positive, officials who were in the room with him said. He highlighted countries that were meeting new, higher NATO spending goals, but didn't mention laggards by name. And he did not mention Greenland once the meeting started, easing European fears that he was seeking to put the island territory back on the front burner. Despite U.S. plans to pull assets from the continent, Trump also held back from announcing concrete steps to withdraw U.S. troops from Europe or otherwise slash the U.S. commitments to the military alliance.

0: said, "We love, sir. We love you." These are grown people saying that. "Isn't that nice?" Trump told reporters after the day of meetings. "Maybe. I don't know. Maybe they're trying to get to me." And in a way they did, because there was tremendous unity in that room. There was love in that room. It was great. So this was a tremendously successful summit, Trump added. Earlier, in a separate meeting with Ukrainian President Vladimir Zelensky, Trump praised the Ukrainian war effort, a notable shift in tone for him. Top policymakers in the alliance meeting with Trump said other leaders took turns praising defense spending increases and efforts to strengthen NATO after comments from the host, Turkish President Recep Tayyip Erdogan, and the U.S. President. The main message was about unity, Estonian Defense Minister Hanno Pevkur said in an interview after the meeting. It was more optimistic than maybe many were afraid of. Trump did press NATO countries to meet spending targets, and sooner rather than later, which is also okay for us, because we've been saying that for the last 4 years, Pevkur said. German Chancellor Friedrich Merz said that Trump listened attentively to others, and that the U.S. president ended his remarks by saying that there is a feeling of love in the air. Merz credited Trump with pushing Europe to spend more on the continent's defenses, which he said other U.S. presidents had requested well before Trump assumed office. "The president is now doing it in a different way, but the result speaks for itself," the German leader said. And perhaps, to put it somewhat bluntly, the Europeans' free riding is now over. The narrative of harmony ended the day on a very different note than the one on which it started. Earlier Wednesday, Trump's repetition of his bid for Greenland threatened to revive a dispute that has sparked European fury and fear, perhaps more than anything else, during his time in office. Just before the closed-door meeting, Danish Prime Minister Mette Frederiksen had declared that her country would defend its territory as Trump returned to his demand for control of Greenland. Tensions between Trump and U.S. allies had soared earlier this year as he seemed to push NATO to a breaking point with threats to seize the vast Arctic expanse that is an autonomous territory of Denmark. After European leaders stood up to the president, Trump backed down in January, saying he had reached the outlines of a deal brokered by NATO Secretary General Mark Rutte. But almost as soon as he arrived to meet NATO counterparts in Turkey, Trump told reporters that Greenland should be controlled by the United States, not by Denmark. The president said he planned to use the annual meeting, which gathers leaders of NATO's 32 nations, to relay my problems. "Greenland is a big problem for us," he added. Laying out his complaints about fellow NATO members, states, Trump also took aim at the hesitation of European allies to get embroiled in the U.S.-Israeli war against Iran. "I'm not happy with NATO," Trump had said repeatedly, sitting alongside Rutte before the mood shifted at the closed-door meeting. European leaders have sought to distance themselves from the war, which is unpopular across much of the continent, although some nations, including Germany and Britain, lent their bases and airspace to the U.S. bombing campaign. Privately, Rutte has noted to Trump the significant European outlays on U.S. defense and technology, cautioning that if the U.S. scares Europe into worrying it could turn into an enemy, countries will pull back investments no matter how hard Trump pressures them, officials familiar with Rutte's strategy say. In some cases, a rift has already started as major European companies shift their platforms toward European software, and some capitals push to limit spending on U.S. systems to curb reliance. "If we are spending more money, it is not to spend it on non-European systems," French President Emmanuel Macron told reporters Wednesday. Macron added that France and its European neighbors are here to replace military assets as Washington pulls back from NATO. At the meeting on Wednesday, the tone was unusually positive. Four senior officials who were inside the room said, speaking on the condition of anonymity, to be candid. Even Spanish Prime Minister Pedro Sanchez, who has tangled with Trump on defense spending and his opposition to the Iran war, took a turn to praise his leadership, they said. Trump had started the day threatening to cease trade relations with Spain, which runs a trade deficit with the U.S., Spain is chief among the European nations that block U.S. access to their airspace for attacks on Tehran. Don't even talk to them, Trump said. They're hopeless. They're bad people. Yet Sanchez later told reporters that he had an informal chat with Trump, including about the World Cup. There was no tension. On the contrary, it was all kind words, he said. Trump's silence about Greenland at the formal meeting sparked speculation about why he had brought it up in front of the press, one of the officials said, and whether it was an attempt to pressure Denmark in negotiations. Many leaders were happy to accept Wednesday's version of Trump, but resigned to the head-snapping nature of their relationship, the official said, adding that fresh fights were likely eventually. NATO diplomats had expected Trump to use the two-day gathering in the Turkish capital to lament Europe's criticism of his war with Iran, war of its long-standing reliance on U.S. protections. But his comments on Greenland caught some off guard. Frederiksen had said in recent months that she didn't believe the ordeal was truly over, even after Root assuaged Trump with promises of increasing the NATO and U.S. military presence in the Arctic. Arriving at the summit early Wednesday, Frederiksen said Denmark's position is as clear as it has been all through. Greenland is, of course, not for sale. We are a sovereign state, she told reporters, and we need everybody to respect our territorial integrity. The Danish leader noted that NATO was meant to ensure allies help defend each other from outside threats. European officials say Trump's public skepticism about defending U.S. allies has spurred a reckoning over Article 5, which states that an attack against one NATO ally should be considered an attack on all members. Still, in a joint declaration about after Wednesday's summit, which Trump signed, leaders reaffirmed commitment to their defense pact, also pledging that Europe would keep backing Ukraine and assume a bigger role at NATO. European leaders say they are not simply appeasing Trump, but rearming to prepare for a potential confrontation with Russia as trust in the U.S. wavers. Still, NATO officials came to the summit flashing big numbers that could appeal to Trump, signing weapons deals and highlighting the hundreds of billions of dollars that European nations have recently diverted to defense and security. Our arms deal floated before the summit did not immediately materialize, however. Trump departed without announcing a final decision to allow Turkey to purchase American F-35 fighter jets. Root, who has gone to great lengths with his flattery to keep Trump on side, heaped fresh praise on the U.S. president Wednesday for pressuring European nations to raise their military spending as he sought to de-escalate once again. Grab the win. It's there. You did this, Root told the president. The NATO chief has maintained that there is a good process in negotiations on Greenland, home to about 56,000 mostly Inuit people. Technical talks between U.S., Danish, and Greenland officials began after Root diffused the crisis in January, but officials say they have yielded few concrete results. Talks have previously broached increasing the presence of U.S. troops or bases in Greenland, offering the U.S. greater access to investment in mineral extraction, and for a multi-layered air defense system called Golden Dome. E. Jean Carroll must be paid $5 million award from Trump's suit, judge says. A federal judge Wednesday ordered that E. Jean Carroll receive the $5 million awarded to her by a jury that found President Donald Trump had sexually abused and defamed her. The order, which Trump quickly appealed, came after the U.S. Supreme Court last week declined his petition to take up the case. Carroll, a writer, had in 2019 accused Trump of sexually assaulting her in the mid-1990s. Trump responded with repeated denials and verbal attacks on Carroll, leading her to file two civil lawsuits against him. After the first lawsuit went to trial in 2023, jurors awarded Carroll $5 million in damages. The outcome was upheld by a federal appeals court panel in 2024. The Supreme Court let the judgment stand and did not offer an explanation about why it did not take the case. In a two-page order filed Wednesday, U.S. District Judge Louis A. Kaplan in New York pointed to the Supreme Court denial in concluding that Carroll should receive the money and interest that had accrued. After Kaplan's order, Trump's attorneys filed a notice of appeal to the U.S. Court of Appeals for the Second Circuit. Carroll's other lawsuit against Trump went to trial in early 2024, leading to a much larger financial penalty for him. The jury in that case ordered Trump to pay Carroll more than $83 million for defaming her, a judgment that was upheld by an appeals court. In a filing on Wednesday asking the Supreme Court to reconsider denying his appeal of the $5 million case, an attorney for Trump said it was needed because he imminently planned to ask the justices to hear his appeal of the $83 million case. Trump's appeal of the $83 million case will overwhelmingly likely bear on the proper disposition of the $5 million one, the filing stated. Attorneys for Trump did not respond to a request for comment about the filings Wednesday. A representative for Carroll declined comment. Trump has roundly criticized Carroll for cases against him and the verdicts in them, deriding Carroll's allegations as fiction. During one of her cases against Trump, Carroll testified that his rhetoric had damaged her reputation and prompted a torrent of harassing, threatening messages. The day after the Supreme Court declined to hear Trump's appeal in the $5 million case, attorneys for Carroll wrote in a court filing that it was time for this case to end. Carroll was entitled to the judgment plus interest, which amounts to more than $5.7 million in total, the attorneys wrote. There was no need to further delay paying her, the lawyer said, adding that the Supreme Court was unlikely to reconsider its action. Carroll had agreed to repeated delays in receiving the payment, the attorneys continued, but that cooperation ends today. Attorneys for Trump, meanwhile, wrote Tuesday that the money should not be disbursed until the Supreme Court weighs in on Trump's latest request. If the money is dispersed, they said, Trump faces an unrecoverable loss because Carroll has said she plans to give away the money, so it likely cannot be recovered. And next, we got your opinion from Karine Haja. Who vetted Graham Plattner? Anyone? Democrats want a fighter badly enough to sacrifice their standards. Imagine the ecstasy Democrats felt when they first found Graham Plattner. The party, which lost chunks of its working class base to Donald Trump in 2024, had discovered a gruff-talking, flannel-wearing, oyster-shucking, progressive man of the people. It made him the perfect person to challenge Senator Susan Collins, the Republican incumbent who had vanquished every opponent she'd faced since 1996. In all the excitement, though, it seemed that the party ditched proper vetting. The result was that the 41-year-old political novice was covering up a Nazi tattoo 2 months into the campaign. Democrats evidently reasoned that a checkered past in the Trump era needn't tank a political career, and so party loyalty lined up behind the self-described vegetable-growing, psychedelics-taking socialist. Never mind that doing so normalized what would have been considered disqualifying behavior a year before. When an ally who challenges power is under attack, one prominent Democrat advised in June, party members need to fight harder. That ethos meant that until Jenny Resicott alleged this week that Plattner raped her in 2021, Democrats had taken to excusing the inexcusable. The Totenkopf on his chest? He didn't know any better. Online posts suggesting rape? Victims should take some responsibility for themselves. The candidate had grown. He shouldn't be judged for sexting with women who weren't his wife, and the allegations of mere physical abuse from an ex-girlfriend were probably politically motivated. She was a Republican, after all. Seems like a lot of nothing, one senator wrote last month. To counter Collins' record, Democrats put their trust in Morris Katz, a now 27-year-old alumnus of Zoran Mamdani's New York City mayoral campaign, who helped produce a video that sent Plattner into the progressive stratosphere. The aspiring poem, molded into frame with the main coastline as a backdrop, interspersed with shots of kettlebell swinging, wood chopping machismo, and vows to fight the oligarchy. Plattner wasn't just an aesthetic match. He shared activist radical urban politics, too. The party needed something different, and the bet seemed to pay off. Platner won his primary on June 9th. Yet in shielding their old polish, Democrats along the way also dropped all sense of standards, too. Candidates really tick all the boxes on ideology and image, and a few shallow scratches would have revealed deep flaws in Platner's candidacy. Put aside the long list of personal scandals, the Oyster Man, which, by the way, isn't a term actual oyster farmers use, turned out not to be the working-class kid he portrayed on stage. The facade started to crack somewhere between revelations about his private schooling, his dad helping out with his mortgage, and his mom's restaurant being his biggest client. Genevieve McDonald, Platner's former political director, was one of the first people to warn Democrats that their vetting failure was turning into willful blindness. She quit the campaign last October after learning about his trove of Reddit posts. Despite his denials, the archive of offensive internet commentary revealed that he knew what the skull on his chest meant. "I was an outcast of the main Democratic Party for a number of months due to my refusal to accept Platner as a viable candidate," McDonald told me. "There were a number of red flags it chose to ignore because it thought he could win. Allegations of rape made by a woman who sympathizes with Platner's platform were finally what did it. Platner denies those too, but on Monday, state party leadership urged him to drop out." It was clear for months that Platner was a moral liability, and yet the apologies continued. Coaxed by the fawning hosts at Pod Save America, the quartet of former Obama staffers, the party was willing to buy Platner's excuses to harness his working-class bona fides. "I hope everyone with reservations takes a little time to get to know the real-life version of him, not what the algorithm throws in our faces," John Favreau wrote in April. But people in Maine did get to know him, and the gruffness wasn't translating into actual working-class appeal. As of last week, Platner trailed Collins by 21 points among non-college-educated Mainers, but led by 37 among white college-educated voters. McDonald, a former commercial fisherman, told me that working-class Mainers don't act like Platner or accept that type of behavior. But the basic decency of those Maine voters was lost on Dems after the sexting story broke in late May. Platner rushed to assure senators that nothing worse was coming. Senator Tina Smith, Democrat of Minnesota, said she left the meeting excited. Senator Elizabeth Warren, Democrat of Massachusetts, was reported as saying there was a difference between marriage problems and alleged sexual assault. Senator Bernie Sanders, independent of Vermont, disliked the distraction, saying the party should be focusing on the crisis facing the working class and electing people of the guts to stand up to the oligarchs who control our country. Each has since called on him to drop out. The debacle was able to fester in the first place because of another party failure, the absence of a central message. Instead of finding one, the Senate Democratic leader, Chuck Schumer, New York, reverted to the habit of anointing an older, and in this case, reluctant, establishment figure, Governor Janet Mills, who would have been the oldest freshman senator ever, ran on a forgettable platform of anti-Trump resistance. In the end, Schumer didn't give her enough support to have a fighting chance. She suspended her campaign in April. Democrats' 2024 defeat sent them on a desperate hunt for a new hero. They're back where they started, struggling to connect with working-class voters and scrambling to find an alternative who can be a strong Republican. Under state law, Platner had to drop out by 5 p.m. on July 13th in order for Maine Democrats to nominate someone else by July 27th. That's a tight turnaround, and on Wednesday evening, the Oyster Man called it quits in a social media video, saying that for the movement to continue, it can't be me. True enough, and good riddance.
1: And that concludes today's reading of the Washington Post. 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
3: It's time now to begin the reading of today's Wall Street Journal. For the 9th of July, 2026, you are listening to the Talking Information Center. And we say hello to Ken and Scott.
4: Hello and welcome. Renewed fighting rattles markets. Global oil prices post steepest climb since May, with Brent settling at $78.02. Société Générale analysts summed up the mood on Wall Street Wednesday after the U.S. and Iran unleashed a new round of military strikes across the Middle East. Here we go again. The explosive end of the ceasefire is threatening to reopen ruptures in the oil market that could dent stocks and complicate the Federal Reserve's inflation fight. For weeks, investors hoped that falling energy prices would provide a tailwind for the economy in the second half, easing costs for Americans and reducing pressure on an artificial intelligence build-out increasingly fueled by debt. Fears of the worst oil supply disruption in history gave way to forecasts of a glut. But a new spate of strikes by Washington and Tehran in recent days is rattling that outlook. Global oil prices surged Wednesday in their steepest one-day jump since May after President Trump said the truce with Iran is over, drawing warnings that a recent uptick in tanker traffic through the Strait of Hormuz could again slow to a trickle. Stocks and bonds sold off, with the Dow Jones Industrial Average losing around 577 points, to 52,348.39. Similar skirmishes have periodically interrupted fragile diplomatic efforts to end the war. Many of them came when markets were closed on weekends, however, giving investors time to digest their impact. The difference now is that Wall Street is scrambling in real time to assess the fallout of new fighting and Trump's whirlwind statements and whether they will yield another tenuous deal or signal a fresh round of escalation. We always expected it to be a rocky road to resolution, but this is a pretty big rock, said Tyler Roslicht, head of natural resource equities at Cohen and Steers. It's really tough to be confident in anything. Stock pickers, big and small, have learned to discount the stop-and-start conflict after a furious sell-off in the war's violent opening act gave way to falling oil prices and bond yields. That peace trade subsequently helped markets boomerang to records. But the new uncertainty arrives at a precarious moment, with Wall Street projecting above-target inflation in the months ahead and increasingly waffling over whether the cost of the AI boom will pay off. The Dow Jones Industrial Average fell 1.1% Wednesday, dragged lower by American Express, Sherwin-Williams, and Boeing. The S&P 500 fell 0.3%, while the NASDAQ Composite rebounded from early session lows to climb 0.2%. Stock indexes in Europe, Japan, and Korea, all major energy importers, posted steep declines. Oil traders shifted back to wartime footing. Brent crude futures, the global pricing benchmark, rose 5.2% to $78.02 a barrel, their highest price since Washington and Tehran in June agreed to a 60-day ceasefire. U.S. oil futures rose 4.4%. The Treasury Department on Tuesday revoked a waiver that allowed Iran to sell oil on the global market, raising the specter of continued disruptions. On Wednesday, Trump threatened to extend U.S. strikes on Iranian targets and said he was considering reimposing a naval blockade to ramp up economic pressure on Tehran. Tanker traffic through the Strait of Hormuz has essentially stopped, which tells you more about risk perception right now than any statement from Washington or Tehran, Jorge Leon, head of geopolitical analysis at consulting firm Rystad Energy, said. Although crude prices have retreated far below their wartime highs, expanding Ukrainian strikes on Russian refineries in recent weeks have helped keep global fuel prices elevated. U.S. diesel futures surged 11% Wednesday after the Kremlin announced a short-term ban of exports, pushing contracts up 72% this year. Gasoline futures have risen 82% in 2026. That is hitting a U.S. economy that is already grappling with price pressures in other sectors, eating into America's paychecks. Bond traders Wednesday sold off treasuries in response, pushing the 10-year yield to 4.567%, its highest level since May. The yield on two-year treasuries, which aligns closely with investors' expectations for Fed policy, rose to its second highest level of the year. Futures markets on Wednesday implied a more than 80% likelihood that the central bank will hike at least once by year's end. In newly released minutes from central banks' June meeting, Fed officials said inflation remained elevated and had moved higher, citing elevated oil prices, tariff costs, and a surge in demand for materials and labor linked to the nationwide AI buildout. Still, given the amount of Americans' wealth and spending power tied up in financial markets, some investors believe the central bank will be loath to hike rates in the face of moderately higher energy prices or even above-target inflation elsewhere. Doing so could boost borrowing costs for Amazon, Oracle, and other tech companies not financing more of their AI investments with billions in debt, weighing on their shares. People say the market is too big to fail now. Perhaps that's true, said Brent Shute, chief investment officer for Northwestern Mutual Wealth Management. That's why I have questions about whether the Federal Reserve will do what's necessary to bring inflation down. As much of Wall Street on Wednesday tried to parse whether the latest round of fighting would last, some investors also began looking to market's next leg higher. Robert Edwards, chief investment officer of Edwards Asset Management, said the surge in oil prices, coupled with sell-offs in stocks and bonds, mirrored early action in the Iran war that soon reversed. Any downside moves in stocks over the next few weeks are a buying opportunity, he said.
5: Thanks, Ken. Good morning, everybody. The country's crude oil inventories rose for the first time in 11 weeks as production and imports increased and exports fell, according to data that was released yesterday by the U.S. Energy Information Administration. Commercial crude oil stocks, excluding the Strategic Petroleum Reserve, were up by 3 million barrels to just over 411 million barrels in the week that ended July 3. They were about 6% below the five-year average for the time of year, the EIA said. Crude oil stocks were expected to have fallen by 1.4 million barrels, according to a Wall Street Journal survey. Oil stored in the Strategic Petroleum Reserve fell by 6.2 million barrels to about 319 million as the Energy Department continued with emergency releases. Oil stocks at Cushing, Oklahoma, which is the NYMEX delivery hub, slipped by about 52,000 barrels to 19.6 million. The EIA estimated U.S. crude oil production at a little under 13.9 million barrels a day. That's up by about 50,000 a day from the previous week. Crude oil imports were up by 351,000 barrels a day to about 5.5 million barrels a day. Exports were down by about 746,000 barrels a day to about 3.3 million. Refineries in the U.S. ran at about 96% of capacity. That's down a bit from the week before. with crude input to refineries down by about 173,000 barrels a day, to a total of 17 million. Refinery runs were estimated to have slipped by about a tenth of a percentage point in the survey. Gasoline inventories were down by about 2 million barrels to 212 million and were 6% below the five-year average. Gasoline demand was down by about 286,000 barrels a day to a total of 8.8 million. Gasoline stocks were expected to have fallen by about 1.3 million barrels. Distillate fuel stocks fell by about 5 million barrels. They are now at 103.6 million against expectations of a 900,000 barrel increase. Distillate inventories were about 12% below the five-year average. Ken?
4: How UniCredit's boss outsmarted Germany? Italian banker Andrea Orsell did something few thought possible. He outsmarted the Germans on their home turf. By engineering his bank UniCredit's near-majority stake in rival Commerzbank, he is muscling closer to a deal seen as a litmus test for Europe's ability to knit together its economy and compete better. UniCredit on Wednesday said it likely won voting control of Commerzbank shares after building its stake to just under 50% in an open tender offer. It now should be able to dictate who is on the board and management team at an annual shareholders meeting next year and push through the strategy changes it wants. Orsell succeeded despite vociferous opposition from the German government and Commerzbank. The German bank on Wednesday said it took note of the result and was open to constructive dialogue towards a consensual solution. On Orsell's side were pan-European regulators and, crucially, hedge fund and other investors willing to back his vision to shake up Germany's banking scene. The Italian was already a celebrity in European banking circles for the deals he engineered for other financial firms in a career in investment banking and a botched job offer from Santander that made him $75 million richer. Orsell joined UniCredit as CEO in 2021 and has been in an on-and-off-again effort to consolidate Italy's fragmented banking. Andrea built up very good credibility with investors. They see the opportunity to have the same management team manage Commerzbank, said Connor Muldoon, a portfolio manager at Causeway Capital Management, who said he supports the effort. The all-stock deal values Commerzbank at 43 billion euros, equivalent to $49 billion, based on UniCredit's current share price. The European Union seeks to be a single market with a world-class companies, but it hasn't worked out that way in banking. Capital, liquidity, and products are all bound by national borders. Individual governments seek to control savings, business loans, and the placement of their own bonds through pressure on financial companies. Many of the bloc's biggest lenders retreated into their home markets after the 2008 financial crisis. Into the void stepped U.S. banks, financially healthy and hungry for opportunities abroad. They came to dominate much of the region's corporate and investment banking, and European companies increasingly tapped U.S. markets and investors to sell stocks and bonds. The UniCredit-Commerzbank merger, if ultimately successful, could be a blueprint for other banks to enlarge across borders. The need is getting even more urgent for the region to have its own financial firepower for policy aims, with the U.S. and Europe becoming less aligned, said Ignazio Angeloni, a former European Central Bank Supervisory Board member and a senior fellow at Bocconi University. Only larger European banking champions with European and global visions detached from national control can play this role, Angeloni said. Orsell's quest for Frankfurt-based Commerzbank started in 2023. UniCredit already owned HVB, a decent-sized lender in the country's backbone of small companies known as Mittelstand. Combining it with Commerzbank would give it greater heft to invest in technology and boost lending. UniCredit quietly bought 4.5% of Commerzbank's shares. But a message came back from the German government. a shareholder in Commerce Bank since a financial crisis era bailout, that it wasn't the right time. UniCredit shed the shares. In summer 2024, there were rumbles that Germany would sell down part of its then 16.5% stake. UniCredit was ready. It bought stock in advance of buying a 4.5% shareholding from the state and liaised with Commerce Bank's then CEO Manfred Knopf about its interest. The night before UniCredit announced it had acquired 9% in all, Orsell said he went to bed thinking he had implicit support from the government and Commerce Bank leadership, according to a February In Good Company podcast interview. Then, Knopf suddenly said he would step down, and German politicians closed ranks against the deal. It offended German sensibilities to have an Italian suitor for a blue chip, analysts said. UniCredit was branded by politicians as aggressive and unfriendly. Some officials said they were concerned about UniCredit's holdings in Italian bonds and the ultimate risk that Germany would have to bail out Italy in a crisis. A commitment Orsell had gotten from the German finance agency to publicly say it supported UniCredit's purchase didn't materialize. "We woke up to a very different world," Orsell told Nikolai Tangen, the podcast host and CEO of Norges Bank Investment Management. For years, the ECB and European Commission called for mergers to strengthen the financial system, bloated by too many lenders, light on profit and heavy on physical branches. Perennially troubled Commerce Bank almost teamed up in 2019 with its larger rival, Deutsche Bank, but potential job cuts and branch closures were sticking points. Germany typically ranks in Europe's least profitable markets for banking because so much of the country's savings and lending is done at rock-bottom rates through institutions owned by municipalities and cooperatives. Orsell has said Commerce Bank combined with UniCredit's HVB would have only an 8.5% market share. UniCredit continued to accumulate shares and by March of this year owned close to 30% of Commerce Bank. Under German takeover rules, it needed to launch a full shareholder tender to go above that. Orsell tested the appetite with a lowball offer that valued Commerce Bank at around 35 billion euro. The UniCredit CEO said he wasn't expecting to gain control, but wanted to finally start a dialogue with Commerce Bank. He tried charming German politicians and Commerce Bank's CEO, Bettina Orlopp. The government refused requests, but two bank CEOs met twice this spring. Orsell wrote to Orlopp with three options. Develop a strategic plan together and move closer over time. Agree to a full combination to create an unbeatable pan-European group, or, least favored by UniCredit, it would publish its own plan for Commerce Bank without any cooperation. "We were told to pound sand," Orsell later told analysts at a conference. But Orsell's offer was more successful with investors than anticipated. That was in part because UniCredit used clever financial bets tied to Commerce Bank stock. Playing along were Nomura, Jefferies, Citigroup, and BNP Paribas, and a collection of hedge funds. It worked like this. Banks sold UniCredit derivatives tracking Commerce Bank stock performance and bought Commerce Bank stocks to hedge their exposure. Some of that stock was then sold to hedge funds and other investors who would be tendered into UniCredit's offer. Market watchers said the tactics broke new ground for bank takeovers, which are rarely hostile. The appeal for hedge funds was to profit when the takeover deal completes. UniCredit will still need regulatory clearance, likely in several months, to take official ownership of the stock.
5: Americans are losing confidence in two main pillars of society, capitalism and democracy. Just under half of Americans say capitalism is working very well or even somewhat well. That's down from 60% who said so about a decade ago. That's according to a new Wall Street Journal survey. Only 35% of Americans are even fairly sure that the nation offers people the ability to get good jobs and achieve the American dream. Confidence in the nation's system of government is even lower. Only 12% of Americans say democracy is working very well or extremely well, and just 16% say average citizens have considerable influence on politics. These findings come as Americans this year celebrate the nation's 250th birthday, a moment that has surfaced sharp political divisions over many elements of national identity that had unified the United States for decades. On the July 4th holiday, President Trump delivered an address that focused on American greatness and honored the nation's war heroes and figures from history, including Davy Crockett, Theodore Roosevelt, and Civil War hero William Kearny, considered the first black person to perform an act honored with the Medal of Honor given by Congress. But the survey found that fewer than 40% of Americans say they were very proud of American history, and that faith is low in many of the traditional features of the country's national identity, including things like patriotism, the promise of the American dream, and the country's self-image as a leader among nations. Just over two-thirds of Americans say the nation that invented the airplane and the internet and that led allies to victory in World War II is now in decline. About 60% say the country's best days are now behind it, not ahead of it. In both cases, majorities of Republicans agreed with large shares of Democrats and independents. The 56% of Americans who say democracy isn't working well or even working at all is a higher share than in similar polls dating back to 2020. Other questions in the poll showed the parties more divided in their views of America. Two-thirds of Republicans say they were very proud of American history. That's three times the share of Democrats who said so. And Republicans in the survey stood apart in their belief in American exceptionalism, the long-held idea that the U.S. is unique or superior among nations. Nearly half of Republicans say that America stands above all other countries in the world, compared with only 8% of Democrats and 13% of independents. Younger Americans were far more likely than older respondents to hold a pessimistic view of the country and less likely to say that patriotism, religion, and other values that once unified the country were very important to them. When the Wall Street Journal asked about views of capitalism in 2015, 37% said it was not working well or working at all. Dissatisfaction with capitalism rose to 51% in the new survey. Democratic primary voters in Colorado last week and in New York City last month ousted centrist leaders in favor of those who call themselves democratic socialists or who say government should provide universal health care or other services, often by taxing the wealthy. President Trump himself rose to power on a populist agenda that said the economic system had been cheating the working class. While this new survey doesn't test the support for socialism, it found that about three-quarters of Americans believe billionaires and large businesses have too much power in Washington, and that working people have too little. A narrow majority, about 52%, agreed that corporate power comes at the expense of workers and consumers, and that the government should limit its influence and even share control of some businesses. Gretchen Barton, a public opinion researcher in Pittsburgh who works for Democratic groups, says the poll reflects findings in her own research in which Americans have told her that they feel like they're drowning economically or sitting on a bench waiting for change or, like chess pieces, being crushed. Moreover, she said Americans are hungry for national purpose that crosses party lines. That's what America's all about, she said. And we haven't been inspired for that by our national figures for a long time. The survey found strong support for traditional principles that are at the center of other political battles in Washington. Two-thirds say that separation of church and state is extremely or very important to America's national identity. President Trump's Religious Liberty Commission, in a draft report last month, said that separation of church and state had been widely misunderstood. And it asked the Justice Department to clarify the concept to assure that Americans are not barred from expressing their faith. 58% of Americans in the survey supported birthright citizenship, the constitutional principle that almost all children born on U.S. soil are U.S. citizens. The president last week said he would ask Congress to address the matter after the Supreme Court invalidated his executive order intended to curtail that right. More broadly, almost 60% of those surveyed said immigration helps more than it hurts the country, adding to evidence from polling that support for immigration has actually risen since Trump took office in 2017. By 14 percentage points, more people say race relations in the country are bad rather than good. That was a far less pessimistic view than in 2020, just after the killing of George Floyd by Minneapolis police, when negative views of race relations outweighed positive views by 45 points. Black Americans held a far more negative view than other groups. In several ways, Americans are united across party lines in their dissatisfaction. Those in both parties believe partisanship has become a debilitating problem. The Wall Street Journal poll surveyed 1,862 Americans, including oversamples of Black, Latino, and Asian American adults. It was conducted from June 11th to the 18th and has a margin of error of plus or minus 3.4 percentage points. Some other items from the poll, 35% of respondents in the survey say patriotism was very important to them personally. That's down more than 60% in a previous poll. Fewer than one-third of Americans surveyed said religion was very important to them. That's down from about half in 2019. Henry Olson, a Republican think tank writer in Washington, says he understands why the nation greeted the 250th anniversary of its founding last weekend with relatively muted celebrations. He remembers America's 200th birthday back in 1976 as what he calls an orgy of patriotism, with the U.S. Mint issuing commemorative coins, companies wrapping their products in bicentennial branding, and a much broader sense of celebration. The new Wall Street Journal poll suggests what has changed. A lot of people feel the American social contract, the informal sense of America working for everybody, is not working, Olson said. He's a senior fellow at the Ethics and Public Policy Center.
4: Bed Bath & Beyond stock lawsuit tossed. An appeals court rejected a lawsuit alleging that Hudson Bay Capital violated securities laws to reap more than $300 million in short-term profits trading Bed Bath & Beyond stock before the home goods retailer went bankrupt in 2023. The post-bankruptcy successor of Bed Bath & Beyond, which seeks to recover funds on behalf of the company's former creditors, had filed the lawsuit against Hudson Bay. The suit accused the hedge fund of owning more than 10% of its stock at times, which would make it ineligible to keep those trading gains under securities laws. The Securities and Exchange Commission requires owners of 10% or more of a public company's stock to disgorge all profits realized within any six-month period. In its defense, Hudson Bay maintained that an underlying agreement included contractual blockers that prevented the fund's ownership of Bed Bath shares from ever exceeding that threshold. The Bed Bath successor had alleged that the blockers were illusionary and that Hudson Bay repeatedly dishonored that system, calculating their beneficial ownership in violation of SEC rules. The district court ruled in favor of Hudson Bay in September. The U.S. Court of Appeals for the Second Circuit on Tuesday affirmed the district court's ruling, finding that the blockers were effective and that Hudson Bay never owned more than 10% of Bed Bath & Beyond stock. The blockers here are solid contractual provisions, not phantom clauses, that Hudson Bay could waive without Bed Bath & Beyond's consent, the three-judge panel wrote. Rejecting the plaintiff's allegation that the blockers were insubstantial because they could theoretically be waived, the judges said that the mere fact that the parties could theoretically amend a contractual clause is not enough to make it illusionary. Bed Bath & Beyond had entered into the complex equity financing arrangement with Hudson Bay in 2023 as it faced financial distress. Hudson Bay would acquire shares from the company at a slight discount to the market price at any given time, and then immediately sell them to individual investors. Despite raising hundreds of millions of dollars from this arrangement, Bed Bath & Beyond filed for Chapter 11 weeks after Hudson Bay terminated the deal.
5: You are listening to The Wall Street Journal on the Talking Information Center. It is Thursday, July 9th. He's Ken. I'm Scott. Delta Airlines is betting that even travelers who want luxuries like lie-flat seats and chef-curated meals will be willing to make some trade-offs for a cheaper airline ticket. Enter Delta's new tier of premium tickets that include fewer checked bags, charge a fee for changes or cancellations, and provide fewer frequent flyer miles. Starting in January, those who opt for what is being called basic business, the lowest level of the Delta One International Business class, won't be able to use its special dedicated check-in lanes or visit the Delta One lounges unless they have access through a credit card or a membership. There will be similar options for its long-haul premium economy cabin and its primarily domestic first class. Airlines have been fine-tuning a la carte pricing strategies to take advantage of demand for premium perks. Now they're bringing some of the restrictions of their cheapest, bare-bones basic economy tickets to their high-end cabins, where seats can run in the thousands of dollars. Delta has already rolled out such tiered pricing to its higher-end economy comfort tickets. United Airlines earlier this year launched its own basic fares for long-haul business class and premium economy. Delta says the new options represent a cheaper entry point to premium cabins that give flyers additional choices. It has not yet detailed pricing, but an example in Delta's announcement showed a basic business fare for $200 less than a so-called classic fare and $700 less than an extra refundable fare. Ken.
4: Costco cashier feels like $1 million. Tucson, Arizona. Costco cashier Tony Barzar unloaded his lunch in the break room, clocked in, and headed for the checkout, just as he has for much of the past four decades. That day, like most days, the 60-year-old Barzar was assigned to the self-checkout area, a cluster of six registers. At 9:02 a.m., the first shoppers were ready to ring themselves up. "Right here, ma'am," Barzar said, gesturing for a customer in line to move to an open register. "How you doing today, sir? Find everything all right?" he said to another as he circled the registers with a scanning gun. Long-tenured workers like Barzar are Costco's secret weapon. They are reliable and experienced, able to speed shoppers through a checkout line, and serve as mentors to newer workers, passing down the company's unique culture, Costco executives said. Barzar's pay and benefits reflect his value to the company. He earns $32.90 an hour, and the holdings in his 401k have boosted his retirement savings to more than $1 million, he said. His Costco-sponsored health care has a regular visit copay of $15 and a specialty visit copay of $25, below the national average. In 2009, Barzar's family bought a three-bedroom, two-bath house with a pool, and they have traveled to Europe twice over the past decade. "As a younger person, I didn't think me and my family would reach where we sit now," he said. "I could retire, but what would I do? Costco has been good to me." Costco has long paid more than most U.S. retailers to help keep turnover low, a strategy company founders felt would reduce costs associated with training new hires and lead to better customer service. Turnover after 1 year of Costco employment is about 7%, a fraction of industry averages. In recent years, many Costco stores have created a role of culture coach for long-tenured hourly workers like Barzar to act as official mentors, even if they aren't supervisors, an effort to more explicitly use their knowledge to train workers. It has also boosted the maximum pay hourly workers can earn to $32.90 from $31.90, increased his annual bonus, and added an extra week of vacation for workers who have been with the company at least 30 years. Costco's effort to keep hourly workers longer, even those like Barzar who don't want to be promoted, is counter to how many employers view their workforce. Long-tenured employees are typically more expensive, and those who aren't interested in promotions are sometimes seen as less valuable. Many thousands of Costco's U.S. hourly workers have over $1 million in their 401k accounts, said Gary Millerchip, the retailer's chief financial officer. The company's investment in workers means that they stay for a long time, then retire. But you have a pipeline of employees coming behind that group that also are building that level of experience, he said. It's also cheaper long term, he said. Costco's annual sales have grown for nearly two decades. Its stock has increased more than 2,000% during that time to a current valuation of $951.60 from a low of about $40 a share in the wake of the 2008 recession. Costco trains managers to view cashiers as specialists, experienced employees who can make or break a member's experience by speeding lines and offering friendly conversation, or not. The fastest traditional cashier

0: 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The fastest traditional cashiers check out around 70 shoppers per hour. The average is about 57 per hour. Self-checkouts are slower, according to Costco's internal data, but some customers prefer them, workers and executives said. Barzow's career at Costco reflects the retailer's approach to retention. After he did a brief stint in community college, then at a local grocery store, a friend told him Price Club, a precursor to Costco, was a good place to work. Barzow applied for a job gathering carts in the parking lot of the Tucson store in 1986. He earned $5.85 an hour, up from around $3 at the grocery store, he said. Costco bought the Price Club chain in 1993 and transitioned its pension to a 401k. Barzow started to put a small amount of his paycheck into the account. After a few years, Barzow became an early morning stocker, unloading trucks and stamping boxes with a label gun. 5 years later, the mornings were getting to me, Barzow said. He had his first child and craved a more regular schedule. He worked counting and greeting shoppers entering the front door, then was given a role as a cashier. His hourly pay moved to about $10 an hour. That job stuck. He enjoyed handling the money and talking to customers. Barzow considered other jobs. In his 20s, he applied to become a firefighter several times, following in an older brother's footsteps, but couldn't pass the entrance exam, he said. That disappointment was countered by Costco's growth. It just gave me a sense of, don't leave, ride this one out, he said. He also stayed because of the pay and benefits, he said. That became acute last year when his son-in-law ended his life. Then months later, his wife of 26 years, a former Costco employee in the bakery department, was diagnosed with a stage 3 brain cancer. His Costco health insurance covered the full cost of his wife's 3 surgeries. Barzow took paid leave for nearly a year to help his family. He also used the retailer's therapy benefits to cope, he said, which further drove home how comprehensive the insurance was. You don't have any idea how deep it goes until something tragic happens, he said. He returned to work part-time without a pay cut. Barzow makes a good self-checkout employee because he is outgoing, attentive to detail, and his voice carries, said Eric Fila, a register area supervisor. About every 30 minutes, front-end supervisors like Fila get a count of how many member cards have been scanned at the entrance, a gauge of how many shoppers will show up at registers about a half hour later. As of 9:30 a.m., 157 member cards had been scanned. By 10 a.m., the count was 337 cards. Barzow put his comfortable black Hoka sneakers to good use as he rapidly circled the bank of self-checkout registers with a scanner gun in hand. Several longtime shoppers greeted Barzow like an old friend. I came to get my hug, said a shopper who gave him one. Barzow has been asked to become a supervisor, but has declined. He likes the direct contact he has with shoppers as a cashier and feels he can act as an effective mentor to other employees, in part because he isn't their boss. I would say this is my calling, right where I'm at, he said.
1: The Trump administration's pressure campaign against Cuba's communist government is zeroing in on the island's most valuable export and one of its few remaining sources of hard currency, that is, the doctors and nurses that it deploys abroad. The United States has blocked fuel shipments, imposed sanctions on, and indicted its top officials and curbed money Cubans abroad send to relatives. Now, the effort to throttle Cuba's decades-old medical missions, through which Havana gets payments to export doctors and nurses to more than 50 countries around the world, is threatening billions of dollars in revenue for a country that is in economic freefall. Trump administration officials have been pressing nations that employ Cuban medical workers to end or scale back their contracts, threatening visa restrictions and other penalties for

0: foreign officials who refuse to comply. A State Department spokesman says the U.S. is sharing information about what it calls the program's exploitative practices and urging governments that use Cuban doctors to hire and pay them directly instead of through Havana. The campaign against Cuba's medical program began weeks after the president's return to office last year. Several countries in Latin America and the Caribbean received inquiries from the United States about the Cuban doctors who had been deployed there, and Secretary of State Marco Rubio moved to bar foreign officials involved in the program from entering the United States. During a swing through the Caribbean in March, Rubio lobbied political leaders to stop paying Cuba for its doctors, saying the government was carrying out a forced labor scheme disguised as humanitarian aid. The regime does not pay these doctors, takes away their passports, and basically it is in many ways forced labor, Rubio said at the time. Jamaican Prime Minister Andrew Holness pushed back. Let us be clear, he said, the Cuban doctors in Jamaica have been incredibly helpful to us. But despite that public defense of the program, Jamaica ended its roughly 50-year partnership with Cuba this winter. Others have followed suit, suspending or restructuring their agreements with Cuba under pressure from the U.S. In Guatemala, 412 Cuban personnel, 333 of them doctors, began leaving in April, with the last set to go by the end of this year. The Bahamas has also suspended its hiring of Cuban doctors. Cuba has about 24,000 medical workers deployed globally, according to Maria Werlow, who is director of Cuba Archive, which tracks labor abuses in the medical missions. They work in rural clinics and hospital wards around the world. In Honduras, Jose Enamorado, a plantain farmer, said his father got free cataract surgery from Cuban doctors last year, an operation that otherwise would have been unaffordable at more than $2,000. My dad could hardly see, Enamorado said, but thank God his eye has turned out well. The Cuban doctors brought hope to a lot of people. Some governments are refusing to cut ties with Cuba's medical missions. In St. Lucia, a tiny Caribbean island of 180,000 people, Cuban doctors have been part of the healthcare system for more than 40 years. Our medical system would basically collapse without them, St. Lucia's Prime Minister Philip Pierre said. He, like other leaders in the region, has said his government pays the Cuban doctors directly and treats them like local physicians. But U.S. officials have indicated that such assurances do not resolve their broader concern that these doctors are being hired through the Cuban program, which still could get the wages that those countries pay them. Cuba says it has sent medical workers abroad since 1963. Havana realized that its missionaries for the Cuban Revolution, as they were called, were a financial lifeline, raking in about $8 billion a year at their peak more than a decade ago. That from Ricardo Torres, who is a Cuban economist at American University. 2 years ago, the past year for which official data is available, those missions generated about $5.3 billion, or half of total Cuban exports. It's not just the revenue they're getting, said Maria Werlow. It's prestige, credibility, propaganda, and influence. The Cuban government, which has denied the forced labor claims, did not respond to requests for comment for this story. At a summit in February of Caribbean leaders, Rubio said the U.S. would provide alternatives to Cuban doctors. The U.S. Navy sent a hospital ship through the region for short-term care, some surgeries, and training. But local officials say those limited programs cannot replace what the Cuban medical workers do. Some of these countries have routed doctors' pay through third-country recruitment firms and rebutted forced labor assertions by documenting that Cubans keep their own passports and their own bank accounts. Antigua and Barbuda recruited more than 120 nurses from Ghana in case it might have to get rid of all the Cuban nurses and doctors, its Prime Minister Gaston Brown said. When the U.S. pressured St. Vincent and the Grenadines to cut loose its Cuban doctors in 2025, Prime Minister Ralph Gonsalves said, I will prefer to lose my visa than to have 60 poor and working people die.
1: Rhode Island is at war over a wall. Fix for sinking hole at golf course stokes old debate. Paddling up Narragansett Bay, a kayaker spotted a strange new development between the Quinnenesset Country Club and the sea, a heaping pile of rocks. Then all hell broke loose. First came the phone calls. The kayaker alerted activists who informed the state, which dispatched a team of investigators to inspect the stone structure. The wall, 2 football fields long and 20 feet tall, stood between the 14th hole of the club's golf course and the water. State officials, convinced it had been built illegally, issued fines and demanded its destruction. In Rhode Island, rising sea levels, erosion, and a centuries-long debate over shoreline access have made coastal development a lightning rod. Yet no issue has animated locals quite like the Quinnenesset seawall, which has spawned tense hearings, lawsuits, countersuits, investigations, and a boycott. It looks like it was dropped onto the site from Mars, said Topher Hamblett, executive director of Save the Bay, an advocacy group. The family business that runs the club insists the wall was necessary to prevent the 14th hole from slipping into the sea. Erosion has eaten away at the course for years, Jan Company says, thrusting its future into uncertainty. Lawyers for the club argue that the 526-yard par 5 is its signature hole, the hardest and most aesthetically pleasing on the course. Their defense rests partly on the threat of a doom spiral. Without the hole, the club couldn't host professional tournaments. Without tournaments, the property value would sink along with the dirt and turf. So, an array of contractors built the wall out of stone and cobble in the dead of winter without a permit, and nobody's been able to stop talking about it since. What the pile of rocks is depends on who you ask. The club's lawyer calls it a shoreline protection facility. Former Justice Department attorney Bradford Whitman, who now advocates for shoreline access in Rhode Island, dubs it a monstrous wall. State Attorney General Peter Nerona calls it willful, reckless, or wicked, as amounted to criminality. The Jan companies didn't respond to requests for comment. Environmentalists say the wall will accelerate erosion elsewhere while starving the neighboring salt marsh of sediment, hurting wildlife. Fishermen say they now need to wade into the water to walk around the coast. Some of the backlash is a class dynamic, says Tim Cranston, an area historian. The country club opened in 1960 in North Kingston on land that was traditionally a playground for the wealthy, he said. But Rhode Island is also fussy about its beaches. When King Charles II gave Rhode Island a royal charter in 1663, he stipulated that his loving subjects wouldn't be stopped from using and exercising the trade of fishing upon the coast. As Rhode Island grew, the principle of shoreline access remained core to its identity. Officials are required by the state constitution to let the public swim, fish, and collect seaweed along the state's 400 miles of coastline. So when people build walls, others often raise red flags. The property owners have pushed back as the strip of land between buildings and the ocean has shrunk. People are taking matters into their own hands, said Hamblett. They're armoring the shoreline with rocks and cement walls, sometimes without permits. And Quinnenesset is the poster child. When legislators proposed a bill arguing that the public shoreline extended 10 feet beyond the high tide line, for example, landowners protested. Local property owner John Jenkins testified that the bill would allow the public to destroy his outdoor patio. Jenkins' father, Nicholas Jenkins, took control of the Quinnenesset Country Club in 1982. The family has built out a portfolio of restaurants, ice cream shops, and country clubs. Quinnenesset was the crown jewel until the 14th hole started to sink. The company's lawyer says roughly 50 feet of the golf course has slipped off the club's seaside edge over the past three decades. In 2012, the club applied for a permit to build a giant steel wall to stop the erosion. State regulators denied it. The club then lined the edge of the course with sand-filled burritos. Storms wiped them out in 2022. The company calls the wall built in 2023 a last resort. State regulators went back and forth with the company for years. Multiple parties concluded the wall was illegal, and yet it never came down. In May, 999 days after officials first inspected the wall, the Attorney General filed suit.
0: Officials at the Federal Reserve broadly agreed at their meeting last month that they would need to raise interest rates if inflation stays elevated for the remainder of this year. They also agreed that they could stay on hold if price pressures fade soon, according to minutes of that meeting, which were released yesterday. Which of those paths they end up taking depends on something they have not resolved, whether the forces pushing up prices will last. The minutes show how they are increasingly focused on a source of inflation that barely figured in their debates a few months ago, that is the boom in artificial intelligence investment. It was one of the forces, along with the war in the Middle East and tariffs, that could keep prices elevated and tip the Fed toward a rate hike, according to the written account. Fed officials voted unanimously at their June 16th and 17th meeting to hold their benchmark rate in a range of 3.5% to 3.75%, where it has stood since December. They pruned any hints of future policy changes from their policy statement. Still, investors read last month's meeting, the first under Chairman Kevin Warsh, as a step toward higher rates because of interest rate projections showing a larger contingent who are anticipating hikes. 9 of the 18 meeting participants penciled in at least one rate increase by December. None had done so in March, and only one anticipated lower rates, down from a total of 12 in March. Even the most hawkish officials weren't pushing to act. A few participants saw a case for raising rates at the June meeting, according to the minutes, but supported holding, a sign that the split visible in the projections was less about what to do now than about how the outlook might unfold. Warsh did not submit a projection, but his repeated vow to deliver what he termed price stability, with no accompanying signal of patience, reinforced the impression of a committee leaning toward tightening. The minutes, released with a three-week lag, showed rising concern over the outlook for inflation. More officials pointed to strong business investment from the AI build-out as a new force that could sustain price pressures. Several participants commented that price pressures had become more broad-based, with a large share of goods and services experiencing substantial increases, the minutes said. In the run-up to last month's meeting, a prominent worry was that the Middle East conflict, along with higher energy costs it has produced, could broaden into stickier inflation. That fear receded immediately ahead of the meeting amid a tentative agreement that was reached to open shipping through the Strait of Hormuz, and oil prices subsequently fell. Fed officials have leaned into the relief. New York Fed President John Williams said on Tuesday that policy was well-positioned and that he expected the Fed's preferred inflation gauge, which has been running near 4%, to fall each of the next several months as energy prices come down. But the premise of lower oil prices faced new questions when President Trump yesterday declared the ceasefire with Iran over after Iranian attacks on commercial vessels drew fresh U.S. strikes in response. Even if the Strait of Hormuz had stayed settled, price pressures were building from another direction, that is the AI investment boom. Officials have flagged the surge in spending on data centers and computing power as a source of demand that the economy is struggling to supply. Several have noted that a year ago, the Fed could treat tariff-driven price increases as one-offs and let them pass through without a policy response because the labor market was soft enough to justify that kind of patience. Now, with hiring steadier and fresh cost pressures arriving from energy and AI all at once, That same instinct to wait carries more risk that above-target inflation gets entrenched. The Fed cut rates three times from September to December last year, with a majority of officials willing to tolerate a slightly longer period of above-target inflation to avoid the risk that a cooling labor market might tip into a faster, self-reinforcing rise in employment that is hard to reverse once it starts. In recent months, the labor market has stabilized and inflation has been taking off. So then that changes how you might want to think about policy. Fed Governor Christopher Waller, who was a leading advocate for the cuts last year, said during a panel discussion in Rome on Monday, "The combination of a resilient economy with new sources of price pressures sharpens the debate facing the committee at its meeting coming up on July 28th and 29th. Softer-than-expected payroll figures for the month of June released last week suggest less risk of a reaccelerating labor market and could instead reinforce the case for patience. Officials will receive readings on June consumer prices next week as well." We are wrapped up for today, Thursday, July 9th. This has been the live reading of the Wall Street Journal. He's Ken. I'm Scott. Enjoy your day.
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0: stalks are transforming into bright green shoots of hope. Spring is budding all around, finally. Early sunsets are being replaced with evenings of amber skies that burn into the night sky. 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
2: Hello, I'm Patricia Miller for the Virginia Voice. Welcome to Midnight Music. Well, it's cooled down a bit from our long summer heat wave, so we'll liven things up tonight with Dan Aykroyd and John Belushi, a.k.a. Elwood and Jake, and the soundtrack to the Blues Brothers movie. The brothers are joined by James Brown, Aretha Franklin, Ray Charles, Cab Calloway, the Reverend James Cleveland Choir, and the Blues Brothers Band. We'll follow this album with some fine instrumental Memphis soul from the Memphis Boys.

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0: 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It is currently 1 a.m. Coming up is the Late Night Book Hour, followed at 2 a.m. by the Mechanicsville Ashland Local. 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
2: Hello, this is Marilyn Broad with broadcast number 4 of The Best Exotic Marigold Hotel by Deborah Mulcock. Back to Muriel Donnelly. Remember Muriel? She's a 70-ish woman who, after a fall in Peckham High Street, was left unattended for 2 days at St. Jude's Hospital, raising a considerable public outcry. Muriel's back, having this time been mugged on her way to a fish shop. She was rescued by a Pakistani news agent who has taken her into his shop and has just told her he's calling the ambulance. No, I'm not going to no hospital. You've got a nasty cut. Not casualty. Muriel's face throbbed, her leg hurt, and when she looked down, she saw her stockings were torn. What about my cat? She said. They got my keys. What about his food? 15 times we've been robbed, said the man. 15 times in 2 years. These kids have destroyed my business. They got my handbag, said Muriel. It only had 20 pound in it. I've had enough, said the man. I'm packing up and taking my family home. Don't go, she cried, grabbing his arm. Not now, love, when I've sold my shop. I'm going to take him home to India. It's safe there. Safe? India has a very low crime rate. You can walk the streets in Hyderabad, my hometown, and feel no alarm. I wanted to make a life for myself in India, but what sort of life is this? I'm not going to no hospital, said Muriel. But already she could hear the siren approaching. Where's Keith? Muriel wailed silently. Where's my boy? In her distress, she had forgotten his phone number. It was in her handbag, of course, but her handbag was gone. Without it, her hands felt useless, like flippers. The policeman looked like Keith when he was young. She'd wanted to stroke his cheek. Now he was gone, and she was lying on a trolley like last time. It could be the same trolley, with people hurrying past and somebody moaning on the other side of the curtain. The bin said, "Contaminated sharps only." Muriel would have killed for a cup of tea. But despite her asking twice, nobody had brought her one. They had put her in Coventry because of last time. The big black nurse who took her blood pressure looked like the same one, though you couldn't always tell. She yanked the band so tight it hurt. I've been mugged, Muriel wanted to shout. How dare they? Why had they singled her out? That brief blow had sent her reeling. That could have cracked open her skull. What had she done to deserve it? And the indignity. Her damp knickers because she'd weed herself. The hole in her stockings that exposed her varicose veins and turned her into a bag lady, except she had no bloody bag. She'd felt threatened by them before, of course. The gangs of them jostling in the bus queue. The mad old lady in a poncho who spat at her in the high street. She'd seen them smashing car windows and being chased by the police. And then in the hospital, it was all foreign people, too, jabbing you with needles and shouting at each other over your head. It was like being mugged all over again. Did nobody realize that when you were frightened, you wanted your own kind around you? Muriel hated hospitals. It was this place, St. Jude's, that had swallowed up her husband. Patty had entered on a stretcher, never to come out again. She had returned home to an empty armchair and an oxygen cylinder. She heard voices. "It's that Mrs. Donnelly again," said the nurse. "The Mrs. Donnelly?" She recognized the doctor's voice. "Oh, well, we have to treat all sorts here." Muriel bristled. How dare he? They pulled open the curtain and stepped in. It was the tall, gray-haired Indian doctor. "Well, well, Mrs. Donnelly," he said. "So we meet again." They sent Muriel home in a community ambulance. It was dark. Was it only that morning when she had set off for Safeway? Compared to last time, the doctor had seen her quickly. He probably wanted to get rid of her. Cuts and bruises, that was all it was, and a nasty black eye. No x-ray, no overnight stay. A new nurse had dressed her leg, a nice Australian girl. "I'm not a racialist," Muriel told her. "Last time the nurse was ever so rude. They got different manners from us. People pretend it's not true, but they don't live with them. They don't know what it's like, them in their nice houses in Wembley or whatnot." There was only one passenger left on the ambulance, an old boy with a Zimmer walker. He was dropped off at the elderly folks' home down by Peckham Rye. Muriel gazed at them through the window. The old people sat there. A TV was on, but they weren't watching. Some of them had fallen asleep, lolling in their chairs. The chairs were ranged around the walls, leaving the center of the room empty, as if waiting for a significant event to happen. Muriel leaned her cheek against the glass. It cooled her skin. "Soon Keith will arrive," she thought. "When he hears what's happened, he'll drop everything and come over. He'll know I'm shaking like a jelly. He'll come over in his big silver jeep that all the neighbors stare at, and he'll tuck me up in bed. He's a good boy." The smell of urine rose from her clothes. Today she felt her age. Those thugs had made an old woman of her, she thought. "I need somebody to take care of me." The doctor had said that. She'd flinched from his brown fingers, pressing her, prodding her, prizing open her lids and shining a torch into her eyes. But he had been kind to her, surprisingly kind, considering. Maybe he'd forgotten what had happened last time. So many people made a fuss about the conditions in that place. The doctor had actually sat down beside her, him, a busy man. "You shouldn't be living alone at your age," he had said. His badge said, "Dr. Ravi Kapoor." "Have you considered some sort of residential accommodation?" "My son will look after me." "I know a very good place." He had smiled at her as if sharing a secret. "Catch me being stuck in front of the telly with a lot of old bats." "I can see you're a woman of spirit, Mrs. Donnelly." When the doctor smiled, his face was transformed. Like a lot of those Indians, he was a handsome man. "Anyway, if you change your mind, I'll get your address from admissions and send you a brochure." There'd been something puzzling about this conversation, but then the whole day had been disorienting. Muriel thought, "I won't be beaten. Two kids aren't going to knock the stuffing out of me." "I can see you're a woman of spirit." She hadn't lived through a war for this. The war. One day she would tell her son what had happened, the whole story, not the parts she had told before. She had always put it off. Tomorrow, the next week. It never seemed the right moment. All of a sudden, it would be too late. The events of today had demonstrated that. The bus jerked to a halt outside her flat. The windows were dark, of course. So were those of her neighbor, Winnie. She was away, staying with her daughter in Bromley. "Sure you'll be all right?" asked the driver. Muriel nodded. "I'll let myself in." She didn't want him to see where she'd hid her spare set of keys. She felt odd, lightheaded, numb. Later she realized it was a portent. She crossed the forecourt to her front door. The keys were there in their plastic bag behind the tub of geraniums. She thought of the real Leonard, the human one. Like the Indian doctor, he too had a smile that transformed his face. Say he'd missed his train and taken a later one. Say the bomb had fallen on somebody else. Then it would have been Lenny waiting in the flat with tea and buttered toast, ready to kiss her better. But then, of course, her son would never have been born. The thought made her weightless. The door swung open. She hadn't inserted the key. It just swung open. Muriel stepped inside and switched on the light. Something was wrong. Surely she had locked the door behind her when she went out shopping 100 years ago. Muriel stood still. She felt a draft, a chill wind from the kitchen. In their vase, the peacock feathers trembled. The back door was open, that was why. Somebody'd been into her flat. Maybe they were still there. Muriel stood in the hallway, her heart knocking against her ribs. Keith, where are you? She knew she should get out of the flat, but she stayed there, stuck. She thought, those boys, they had my keys. They know where I live. Then she seemed to be in the lounge. She switched on the light. The bookshelf had been knocked over. The ornaments lay on the floor, her royal family mugs, her glass animals. The settee was skewed sideways. Despite the disorder, there was an emptiness in the room. It took her a moment to realize that her TV was gone, the big widescreen TV that Keith had given her. Muriel whispered, Leonard? There was no sign of her cat. He must be terrified. Muriel went into the bedroom and opened her wardrobe. He wasn't there. She bent down, creakingly, and fished out the shoebox. The cash was still there. £200, her money for emergencies. Muriel felt a brief flush of triumph, and then she burst into tears. Ravi returned to an empty house. His wife and father-in-law had left that morning. At this moment, they must be 30,000 feet above Bahrain. As he walked from room to room, he felt lighter. The invasion had been lifted. His house had been returned to him. There were no signs of Norman's habitation except some sheets in the washing machine, which Pauline had switched on before she left. There was a note to that effect in the kitchen. Ravi pulled out the damp sheets, stuffed them into the dryer, slammed the door. It was as if Norman had never existed. Ravi slotted Così fan tutti into the CD player. How fleeting is our imprint upon this earth, he thought. Just a footprint in the sand, and soon the wind will blow it away. Ferrando's voice swelled out, Un'ora amorosa. A loving breeze brings balm to my soul. Ravi drew the curtains. He sank back in the sofa and gazed at the armchair, the one occupied by Norman for the past 4 months. Soon it would revert to simply being an armchair again. How little we leave behind, he thought. He pictured the plastic bags of belongings in A&E, spectacles, a watch. He had lost a patient that day, a motorcycle accident. There'd been two muggings, including that Mrs. Donnelly. A lacerated finger, a first-degree burn from the chip pan. So many near collisions, lives slipping on chopping boards. Lorries skidding. Was a miracle that anybody survived into old age at all. What about karma? Pauline had asked. Like many English people, she was attracted by that subcontinental mumbo-jumbo. He resented her talking in those terms. It was a betrayal of what he had given up his life to do, to restore the casualties of chance, to mend the cracked vessels. Didn't she understand the most basic thing about him? It felt odd, sending Pauline to his home country without being by her side. He would have been interested to see her reactions. In her present moody state, she could swing in any direction. Besides, India had an unexpected effect on people. One could never predict who would surrender to its allure and who would be baffled and distressed. He himself had returned on a couple of occasions to visit his family, but both times without his wife. The first occasion was when they were going through that rough patch and Pauline had moved out. The second time was when her mother was dying and Pauline had had to remain in England. For reasons Ravi was disinclined to investigate, he wasn't sorry. On this occasion, of course, he was simply too busy to go. He couldn't take time off work. And then there was Ravisson Limited. It was thrilling to discover in himself this aptitude for business. The very word business made his heart beat faster. All his life, he had worked in a bureaucracy ruled by its own caste system, stifled by budgets and management incompetence. Now he felt like a pit pony loosed into the sunshine. Anything was possible. Large amounts of money, the power to change things by his own decision. Once the business was up and running, he could even consider resigning from the hospital. He could get up when he liked. He could work the hours he liked. He could travel around the world, liaising with architects under coconut palms. Ravi's very body felt different, as if unknown muscles were strengthening. Really, he should be grateful to that old sod Norman for giving him the idea in the first place. Dorabella and Fior di Ligi were singing of forgiveness. Fortunato quum se pranda. Ravi wiped away a tear. He went into the kitchen. Pauline, bless her, had left the fridge well stocked. He pictured her tall, broad-shouldered body and felt a stir of desire. Now that she was absent, his wife had reverted, like the house, to her old self. Brisk, amusing, undisturbed by the turbulence of the menopause and the presence of her father. Even Norman could be remembered more kindly now as a cheery old reprobate rather than his tormentor. Ravi put a fisherman's pie into the microwave. He was a bachelor again, filled with vim and optimism. After supper, he would go upstairs and catch up with work. Everything was going according to plan. The first residence had been installed with only minor problems. Sonny wouldn't lie to him. They were in this together, 50-50. Ravi tore open a bag of salad leaves and shook them into a bowl. In the old days, he would be exhausted when he came home from the hospital. Nowadays, despite double the workload, he was filled with energy. How exhilarating it was, working for himself rather than for other people. He mixed a vinaigrette, walnut oil, lime juice. He even felt tenderly toward Mrs. Donnelly. "Here I am again," she had said, "turned up like a bad penny." She was trying to be cheerful, even though she was shaken. Ravi no longer considered her a racist bigot, more a plucky old bird. After all, the world had changed so profoundly. It must be confusing for somebody of her age. He would send her a brochure, although, as Pauline had said, there was not a hope in hell that she would go. Muriel Donnelly, of all people. For one thing, she wouldn't have the money. And then there was her other little problem. Tossing the salad, Ravi smiled. The old girl was right, of course. They were all over the place nowadays. You couldn't get away from them, especially, of course, in the health sector. In fact, it was immaterial what country you happened to be in when your time came, whether you were in Watford or Wisconsin. In all likelihood, the last face you would see on this earth would be a black one. Muriel had been mugged. She had been burgled. Her cat had disappeared. Leonard must have fled when the robbers came, and she didn't dare go out into the night to look for him. She was alone, and her son wasn't answering his phone. She just got the machine. "Keith, please come and get me. Wherever you are, Keith, come here quick. They're going to come back. They got my keys." A beep, and she was cut off. Her neighbor Winnie was away. The flat upstairs was empty. Muriel, still wearing her overcoat, sat trembling on her bed. She had lost all track of time. She felt woozy and disembodied. Must be the painkillers. She felt as if her body was sitting there, but she herself was floating up by the ceiling fixture, gazing down at the old lady with the black eye and bandaged leg. Her soul had escaped, leaving her as light as a husk. She knew that her legs felt chilly. They'd thrown away her stockings at the hospital. But the chilliness belonged to somebody who had no connection to her. Muriel sat there, waiting for Keith to ring, waiting for the click of the cat flap. She knew that she could phone the police, but then she would have to wait for them, and they might take a long time. When her son came, he would whisk her away from this flat that was no longer hers, that had been invaded by strangers who wanted to kill her. Evil was in the air like a gas leak. Just then she heard a click. It was the cat flap. "Lenny!" Muriel heaved herself to her feet. Her Lenny had come home. She would put him in his cat basket and take him to Chigwell. Keith would make a fuss of her and tuck her up in his spare room. It had its own bathroom, solid gold taps. Even his tart of a wife would be sorry for her now. Muriel made her way along the corridor. "Lenny, I'm here." Maybe what happened today was a portent, a warning to her that she must leave Peckham for good. Maybe her son was right. She would let him pack up her flat and move her to Chigwell. She could end her days peacefully in the countryside with cows, not muggers, for company. Muriel went into the kitchen. A ginger Tom stood there eating Lenny's food, bold as bold, it didn't even turn. "Get out!" Muriel kicked at it with her good leg. "Sod off!" It hissed at her. Its eyes were milky with cataracts. Then it sauntered off, tail up. With difficulty, it squeezed itself through the cat flap. Muriel unbolted the back door. The cat had stopped at the end of her yard. It stared at her. "Sod off!" she shouted, hobbling across the concrete. She stood still, trying to catch her breath. Her lungs wheezed. The car park looked eerie, bathed in the sodium light. Somewhere a bird sang. They sang all times of the night nowadays. It wasn't right. The street lights made them think it was the day. Far off beyond the next block of flats, a man bellowed. Muriel steadied herself against the wall and waited for her heartbeat to return to normal. Then she turned to go indoors. Next to her was a row of giant dustbins on wheels. Something caught her eye. At first she thought it was a bit of fur coat, a muff or something, that somebody had thrown away. It was flung onto a pile of rubbish bags. She stepped closer. No, it was a child's stuffed toy. Black fur, white paws. She moved even closer. And then she stopped. During the movie, Pauline slept. She dreamed she was a little girl again, kneeling beside her mother on a grassy knoll. Her mother was already ill, though nobody was saying. Her face was gray and clammy. They were sitting in a place called India, though Pauline knew it was the park in High Wycombe, where she grew up. She recognized the war memorial. Gravely, her mother passed Pauline a plate of food. When Pauline looked down, she saw it was monkey's heads. It seemed perfectly natural, those wizened faces sunk in gravy. They looked happy enough, smiling up like little old men. She wasn't going to eat them, no fear. A shadow fell. It was her father. He sat down on the grass and lifted out a head. He had put it into his mouth and started munching. Be a good girl and get me another one. Pauline woke up. Norman was holding up his empty whiskey miniature. Be a good girl, he said to the stewardess, and get me another one. The stewardess caught Pauline's eye and smiled. No doubt it was pity. Norman had been making a nuisance of himself throughout the flight. Then Pauline realized that her own face was drenched in sweat, another hot flush. We'll be landing soon, said the stewardess. Pauline pulled up the shade. Outside, dawn blazed, a rim of fire over the curved horizon. 5 hours had been lost as they hurtled through time zones toward a new day. Her heart beat faster, or maybe it was just palpitations. This was what she did for others, sending them speeding through space, sending them to destinations on the far side of the earth. She, too, had traveled, of course. But tonight was no holiday. For her father, it was a new life. She pressed the dinner napkin to her face. The moon pulled at the earth's gravity. The tides pulled women's wombs, except for stewardesses who crisscrossed the world, and whose periods apparently stopped altogether, as her own would soon do. What a strange dream. Maybe there would be monkeys in India. There would certainly be babies. It was painful having her mother so briefly restored to her. Suddenly, Pauline missed her so powerfully she felt nauseous. How could her mother desert her by dying? The old man in the next seat had sucked the life out of her. Pauline realized that now. There was no justice in the world. Her mother, a good woman, had died. Her father, on the other hand, seemed indestructible. Selfishness was a powerful life force. He would probably outlive them all, despite the abuse he had inflicted on his body by a lifetime of drinking and smoking. He had even lit up a fag in the toilet and been hauled out by the steward. In a few moments, we will be commencing our descent into Indira Gandhi International Airport. Please make sure that your seat belts are fastened, your trays folded, and your seats returned to an upright position. Norman seemed to have got his way. He unscrewed the cap and poured whiskey into his glass. "Going on to Bangalore," he told his neighbor on the other side, a corpulent Indian who had slept most of the journey. "My daughter's dumping me in an old folks' home there." "Bangalore is a charming city," said the man. "Very pleasant climate, very up-to-the-minute facilities." "See, Dad," said Pauline. "It's known as Pensioner's Paradise," said the man. "My countrymen live all over the world. Sometimes they have no family left in India, so they buy into new residential complexes for their old age." "See, Dad, it's not just you." "It's very similar to England in many ways," said the man. "Wait for Christmas. They all go to midnight mass at St. Patrick's Church, and then it's roast turkey and all the trimmings at Koshy's." He tapped Norman's knee. "And for a man who likes a drink, Bangalore is the place to be. The home to Kingfisher Beer, a pub on every corner." Norman tapped the side of his nose. "And a few things more besides." The plane hit turbulence. They jolted in their seats. The whiskey slopped out of Norman's glass. "You sure you shouldn't be in hospital?" said the cabbie. "I've been in hospital," said Muriel. "Put your foot down and take me to Chigwell." "I live that way myself," he said. "Ongar. Couldn't live in London, not nowadays. I mean, look at you. How could they do that to a poor defenseless woman? Law and order? It's totally broken down. I mean, where's the police? Where's the bobby on the beat? Kids today, they're totally out of control. They come to this country, you know what I'm talking about. They come here, live on benefits, the dad's fucking off, pardon my language. Kids dealing in crack cocaine, they're off their heads half the time. Little kids, 12 years old. They know this system, see? They just laugh at the police. They just give them the number of their solicitor. Hardened criminals at 12 years of age. Lock 'em up, I say. Lock 'em up and throw away the key." Muriel sat there, her eyes closed as the cab drove through the streets. She had drunk half a tumbler of some liqueur that Keith had brought back from Spain. "I mean, did you read about that old lady? She was in the papers, left for 2 days in A&E. Call that a civilized society. Bring back hanging, that's what I say." Muriel's overnight bag sat beside her. She couldn't remember packing it. Normally a talkative woman, she seemed to have lost the power of speech. All she could do was will the cab to get her to Keith's house before she collapsed. "When the flying bombs came, that's what you did. Count during the silence, waiting for the explosion. 15, 16, 17. Leonard." Muriel must have fallen asleep, because now they had arrived at Keith's house, and she was fumbling in her pocket for the money she had got from the shoebox. "This the place?" The cabbie heaved out her bag. The house was dark. Keith and Sandra must be out for the evening enjoying themselves. Even his mobile had been switched off. "My boy'll be back soon," Muriel said. "I got the keys." She had found them in her kitchen drawer. She'd moved around like an automaton. It was like when the systems were down, an emergency generator kicking in. Pacemakers did that with your heart. The cabbie escorted her up the drive. His hand cupped her elbow. "Nice place. Must have cost a few, Bob. There's a swimming pool out the back." Even now, Muriel could summon up maternal pride. It was that deep-rooted. Suddenly they were flooded with light. The house was thrown into relief. Large, half-timbered stickers scattered over Jordan's bedroom window. The kids were away at boarding school. "They're not my son's kids," she said. "They're Sandra's." The intruder lights made the house look flimsy, like a stage set. He reached the port. "Blimey, this bag's heavy." The cabbie lowered it to the ground. "Don't leave me." Muriel grabbed his arm. "Course I won't, my love." The cabbie took the keys and opened the locks for her, one by one. He had to push the door open. It was jammed by a heap of letters. They stepped in. The air was chill. Something went beep, beep, beep. "Uh-oh," said the cabbie. "Where's the alarm, ducks?" Muriel switched on the light. She was too flustered to think. There was an unused smell in the place. The table was littered with dead lily petals. "Must be somewhere," said the cabbie, searching the passage. Then the burglar alarm wailed. Muriel was sitting in an unknown lounge. The cabbie had gone. Seated opposite her were a man and a woman who looked vaguely familiar. A Yorkie sniffed her leg. "Stop that, Coco," said the man. "Sorry, sweetheart, it's your bandage." Muriel was clutching a mug of tea. Some of it slopped on the carpet. "Here, let me hold it for you." The woman took the mug out of Muriel's hand. How long had Muriel been sitting there? Slowly their faces assembled themselves into familiar people. They were Keith's next-door neighbors. Muriel had met them at a barbecue. The man was named Carl. He was a builder. "Your poor eye," said the wife. "What's her name?" "You poor dear." She had bleached blonde hair and wore a dressing gown. There was a cabinet full of silver trophies against the wall. Muriel spotted a Diana mug.

0: "Your poor eye," said the wife. "What's her name?" "You poor dear." She had bleached blonde hair and wore a dressing gown. There was a cabinet full of silver trophies against the wall. Muriel spotted a Diana mug. "Where's Keith?" Muriel asked. Carl looked at his wife. She said, "I'll make you up a bed, Mrs. Donnelly. We can talk in the morning." "Where's he gone?"
1: "He's gone abroad."
0: "What? To Spain?" Carl shook his head. He was a big, beefy man with a suntan. "Not Spain, love. See, they'll be looking for him there, too."
1: "Who will?"
0: asked Muriel.
1: "The police."
0: "The police?" Muriel stared. "See, Keith's been in a spot of bother," Carl said. The wife turned to him. "More than a spot, cherub." There was a silence. The dog started whimpering. It was sniffing Muriel's holdall.
1: "Coco?"
0: Carl gripped its collar and pulled it away. Claws skittered across the parquet floor.
1: "What's been happening?" said Muriel. "What's happened to my son?"
0: "Rita, that was the name. Rita," cleared her throat. "What Carl's trying to say is that your son's in trouble. A business thing. We don't know nothing about it, but something's blown up, and he's had to get out of the country. He told us not to say anything, but seeing it's you, I don't know what's happened to Sandra. I mean, there's the kids, isn't there? I don't know if she's gone with him, but he's gone. I'm so sorry." The dog struggled out of Carl's arms and bounded over to the bag again.
1: "Coco?"
0: "The cat's in there, that's why," said Muriel. She couldn't say the word dead. She would start blubbering. "I couldn't leave him all alone." There was a pause. They gazed at the bag. "Keith wouldn't leave me all alone," she said.
1: "He was in a bit of a hurry," said Carl.
0: "I'm sure he would have told you," said Rita, "if he had time." Carl looked at the bag.
1: "Don't you want to set your cat out?"
0: "No," said Muriel. "He won't be coming out again." Somewhere far away, a clock chimed. This house was even bigger than Keith's.
1: "Your son left on Tuesday," said Rita, "and that afternoon the police came round. They only just missed him."
0: She looked at the bag.
1: "Is there something wrong with it? Your cat?"
0: "My Keith's done nothing wrong," said Muriel. "Why are they wasting their time chasing my son when they should be catching criminals? They should be catching those boys." Her head swam. Was it really that very morning that she had been mugged?
1: "He hasn't gone abroad. He's hiding like he used to do when he was little. He's ever so clever at it. He's hiding, and nobody's going to find him."
0: Her words detached themselves from her and moved away. They were like a stream babbling over stones. Little hisses when she said an S. Muriel watched herself subsiding like an empty hot water bottle. And then she was swallowed up in the darkness.
1: "When they shake their heads, Evelyn, they don't mean no, they mean yes."
0: "Well, not quite," said her husband.
1: "They mean yes if that's what you want it to be."
0: "Don't complicate things, Dougie. You're confusing her." Jean turned back to Evelyn, leaning across the aisle.
1: "You see it, of course, in shops and things in England, but in India it's sort of symptomatic of the whole subcontinent, of their philosophy, of their very Indianness."
0: She sank back in her seat to let a passenger pass.

Dinner was finished, and people were making their way to the toilets. They stood in a queue, exposed in their need. Jean Ainsley leaned over again. It's an acceptance of karma. Plus a strong sense of hospitality, said Douglas, pleasing visitors to their country. You can't ask a straight question like, how long is something going to take, said Jean. It'll take as long as you want it to take. And if you get rattled, it only makes it worse, Douglas shouted over his wife's head. He was sitting in the seat next to hers. You just have to go with the flow. We've learned that, haven't we, darling? Learned it on our first trip. Trekking in the Himalayas, a wonderful experience, wasn't it, Dougie? Wonderful. Extraordinary. The retirement company had put Evelyn together with the Ainsleys. It was their policy, apparently, to arrange for people to travel on the same flight, if it was at all possible. Evelyn felt relieved to have made friends so soon and with such a pleasant couple. The Ainsleys were obviously seasoned travelers. They seemed to have been everywhere. What an indomitable pair. Even in their 60s, they had still been driving around Europe in their camper van. In comparison, Evelyn's life seemed timid and dwindled. Our other visit, we did the Golden Triangle, said Douglas. Delhi, Agra, Jaipur. We even went to Jaisalmer, said his wife. That was in the days before anybody went there. Miles away in the Thar Desert. Nowadays, of course, it's full of coach parties, but then it was quite extraordinary, wasn't it, Doug? Fantastic, he beamed across at Evelyn. Well, you only have one life, haven't you? Evelyn was about to reply that in India it seemed you didn't, but she couldn't recall the details of the conversation with Beverly. It sounded so ludicrous now, she would only make a fool of herself. Couple of vagabonds, that's us, said Jean. Suddenly, Evelyn missed Hugh so fiercely it took her breath away. Hugh's smiling face, that awful old jumper he refused to throw out. Hugh's skin flayed by the wind as they tacked out of Chichester Harbor. Ready, old girl? Evelyn ducked as the boom swung around. He called both Evelyn and his boat, the Marie Louise, old girl, and with the same exasperated affection. She and Hugh had been vagabonds, too, in their way, clinging together in this disoriented world with their children mutating into strangers. All you need is an open mind, said Jean. And a cast-iron gut, said Douglas. This, of course, was one of Evelyn's greatest worries. What if she fell ill with dysentery or hepatitis, typhoid even? Some health tips had been included in the brochure. Always eat peeled fruit, only drink boiled water. But the very mention of digestive orders set her tummy fluttering. She already felt queasy, even though she had only consumed a British Airways dinner of chicken Provençal and apple crumble. When she tentatively voiced her fears, Douglas said, "Don't you worry, Evelyn. Everyone gets deli belly." "It's part of the Indian experience," said his wife. "You should see their loos. Talk about the black hole of Calcutta." "Doug, stop it. You're alarming her." Jean turned back to Evelyn. "Don't mind him. He's always had a wacky sense of humor." On her fingers, Jean ticked off the items they had packed. Water purification tablets, Mozzie Nets, Senecote. Evelyn drifted off. She thought of safe old Britain, left behind them as they hurtled through the night. Of course, nothing was safe. She had realized that.
Your husband, your home, your money, all could be stripped away. But to fly across the world? The bravado with which she had signed the acceptance form, that startling burst of rebellion, had long since disappeared. The thing is, I haven't traveled much on my own, she said, since my husband died. Ha! Count yourself lucky, said Jean. Honestly, Doug can be more trouble than he's worth. Always rushing up to people and talking to them in pidgin English. Always dragging me off to see some old ruin or other. Sometimes one just wants to relax, don't you think? Oh, yes, But I'm not really a beach person, am I, Doug? I mean, people said, why don't we retire to Spain or Portugal? Somewhere like that. But there's nothing to do, is there? I mean, imagine a lot of old biddies sitting around knitting. We'd die of boredom, wouldn't we, darling? Evelyn was silent. Implicit in this, of course, was her own status as an old biddy. I'm not really, she wanted to cry. She thought of Hugh's hands. Of course she missed his face. His voice, the whole hue-ness of him, the smell of his skin, his barks of laughter. But it was his hand she missed just now, his forefinger rubbing a smudge of earth off her face when she straightened up from her weeding, his hand slipping into hers at night when she turned over in bed. Sometimes they laced their fingers like teenagers. She longed for him to be beside her, the bigness of him shifting in his seat. She longed for him so much that her ribs ached. How did you hear about this place? Asked Jean. Our son suggested it. He makes documentaries for the BBC. How nice, said Evelyn. She was going to say that her manicurist suggested it, but hearing Beverly's voice in her head, what a hoot, made her miss her. Adam knows us so well. That's our son. He knew this place was just our sort of place. We've always been adventurers, haven't we, Doug? Douglas nodded. Though we draw the line at bungee jumping. You're as young as you feel, said Jean. Young people are drawn to India, aren't they? Said Evelyn. Teresa, my daughter, you may have seen her in the departure lounge. She goes to ashrams. Of course, Teresa was no longer young. She was 49. Teresa's own children, if she had had any, would be grown up now. This gave Evelyn a scooped-out feeling. Has your son had any children? Jean shook her head. Of course, there have been plenty of girls who've been keen enough, but he hasn't found the right one yet. There was a silence. Jean closed her eyes and sank back in her seat. Later, Evelyn tried to sleep, but her old heart went pitter-patter. How could she cope with the terrors ahead when even the idea of catching a connecting flight filled her with dread? Beyond the unknown, a void. Lead us, Heavenly Father, lead us o'er the world's tempestuous seas. Guard us, guide us, keep us, feed us, for we'll have no help but thee. All her life, Evelyn had sat in a pew, boxed in by certainties, mouthing the words alongside first her parents and then her husband. One by one, they had deserted her, leaving her among strangers. On the third day, he rose again. Where were they now? The cabin lights were dimmed. For these hours of the night, she and the other souls were in the care of the captain, whose disembodied voice warned them of turbulence ahead. Evelyn sat there, her seat belt securely buckled. Under the blanket, her hands sought each other, her fingers laced together.
Round and round she pushed her wedding ring. Nowadays it moved easily on her finger. Across the aisle, Jean Ainsley was asleep, her mouth hung open, slackly. Sleep aged her. Only the blanket rising and falling showed that she wasn't already a corpse. Evelyn thought, these people will be my last new friends, this couple and whoever is there awaiting me at the hotel. She thought, I must make the strange into the familiar. Have I got the courage to do this at my time of life? She knew, of course, that she had no choice. Wherever she went, this was what she had to do now. Even if she came home again, which she might, this same situation would face her. The Indian gentleman on her left side, to whom she hadn't talked, was snoring. His head lolled an inch from her shoulder. Evelyn shifted in her seat, trying to find a comfortable position. Her joints were stiffening. Try this. Douglas leaned across his sleeping wife. He passed an object to Evelyn. It's a neck cushion, he said. I've blown it up for you. But you can't. Go on. Take it. Makes all the difference. He smiled at her, his face illuminated by the reading light. The beam shone down onto his thick white hair. It reminded her of the heavenly ray piercing through the clouds in her child's book of Bible stories. Sweet dreams, Douglas said. See you in India. Razia was still sulking. Her sulks could last for weeks, this one had. It was now the beginning of October, and Minu, usually an amiable man, was losing patience. Please, my dear love, my lotus blossom. He tried to put his arm around her, but she pulled away. What did I do wrong to be married to a duffhead like you? You and that man in cahoots together, wheeling and dealing behind my back, and I, silly me, I was thinking we could sell this place and enjoy a peaceful old age. Please keep your voice down. They're all deaf. But isn't it going swimmingly? Asked Minu. Swimmingly? Regia hoisted her sari over her shoulder. Always they're complaining. The heat, the mosquitoes, the food. No more complaints than is usual. But those guests, they left. Now we're stuck with these ones, day in and day out. You have no consideration. I'm worn down to the bone. Look at me. Oh, I should have listened to my family. Minu nearly answered, I should have listened to mine. He didn't care to voice this, however. It would only inflame things further. His stomach churned. Arguments with his wife affected his digestive organs. A prosperous old age, snapped Regia. Aren't we making a good profit now? Look at the figures. Sonny said that within 3 years. Sonny! Your new good friend, Sonny this and Sonny that. You really think that man can be trusted? The bell tinkled. Minu heaved himself to his feet and left the small windowless office and his seething wife. Stepping into the lobby was like stepping into a stage. He shed his private life and became a professional, faced with demands that were unmuddied by guilt and resentment. More and more, as the years passed, he felt this. That's all the time we have to read on today's broadcast. We've been reading together The Best Exotic Marigold Hotel by Deborah Mokar. 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
2: 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And our first news story from the front page, Caldwell Miller named new director of County CSB. Hanover has tapped Dr. Gabriella Caldwell Miller to serve as executive director of the county's Community Services Board. Dr. Caldwell Miller, who had been serving as interim executive director, has held a variety of leadership roles within the Community Services Board. A licensed professional counselor, she brings more than 25 years of experience in clinical services, public policy, and community behavioral health care. She earned a bachelor's degree in sociology and a master's degree in counselor education from Illinois State University, a doctorate in human services from Capella University, and a Master of Divinity from Virginia Union University. Gabriella has demonstrated steady leadership, compassion, and a deep commitment to the residents we serve, said County Administrator John A. Badeski. She understands the important role Community Services Board plays in our community and is exceptionally well-positioned to lead the organization into its next chapter. Hanover Community Services Board, or CSB, provides services and support for individuals and families experiencing mental health concerns, substance use disorders, and developmental disabilities. 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I am honored to serve as Executive Director of Hanover Community Services Board, Dr. Caldwell Miller said. 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The Hanover Community Services Board serves residents through multiple locations across the county and provides a broad range of services focused on promoting recovery, resilience, and independence. 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And that's the conclusion of the story of Dr. Gabriella Caldwell Miller being made Executive Director of Hanover Community Services Board. Our next story from the front page, Centenarian Celebration Honored. Hanover County's Department of Community Resources has received a 2026 National Association of Counties Achievement Award for its innovative program, Celebrating a Century, honoring Hanover County's centenarians. Launched in 2023, the annual Centenarian Celebration recognizes Hanover County residents who have reached the remarkable age of 100 and beyond. Held each May during Older Americans Month, the program celebrates the lives and contributions of the county's oldest residents while fostering meaningful connections across generations. A key component of the initiative is the Intergenerational Wisdom Project, a partnership with Randolph-Macon College that pairs students with centenarians to preserve personal stories, life experiences, and lessons learned. The project creates lasting connections while ensuring these remarkable histories are shared with future generations. In 2026, Hanover County identified and invited 69 centenarians to participate in the celebration. Since the program's inception, the number of identified centenarians has increased by 47%, demonstrating both the program's growth and the county's commitment to recognizing its oldest residents. Our centenarians represent a living connection to Hanover County's history, and each has a unique story worth celebrating, said Debbie Preston, director of Hanover County Community Resources. This program recognizes their remarkable lives while creating opportunities for younger generations to learn from their wisdom and experiences. We are incredibly grateful to see this meaningful work receive national recognition. This achievement award recognizes innovative county government programs that strengthen services for residents and enhance communities across the nation. This national recognition follows Hanover County's receipt of the 2025 Virginia Association of Counties Achievement Award for the same program. And that's the conclusion of the story about the new award given to Hanover County Department of Community Resources for its centenarian celebration. Our next front page story, marijuana plan draws concerns from Virginia's alcohol industry. Beer and wine groups raise alarm over ABC enforcement. Buried deep in the 150-page insert to the state budget that sets up a legal retail market for marijuana is a new worry for the state's beer, wine, and spirits businesses, a new role for the law enforcement officers who enforce alcohol laws. That budget language calls for the, quote, temporary assignment or use of ABC special agents, unquote, to enforce the new regulations for retail sales of cannabis, regulations largely modeled on the Alcoholic Beverage Control Authority's oversight of the production, shipment, warehousing, and retail sales of alcohol. The problem is that the roughly 100 ABC agents already have a lot on their plates, an alliance of producers, wholesalers, and retailers said in a letter to Governor Abigail Spanberger. We would ask that any initial staffing of the Cannabis Control Authority not be done at the expense of ABC agents. ABC should be a resource for the new agency, offering expertise and knowledge with a shared goal of public safety and enforcement. But removal of alcohol agents from ABC puts the safety of all alcohol-consuming Virginians at risk, the letter says. ABC agents regulate more than 31,000 licensees, and more than 90% of the authority's $22.6 million budget for law enforcement, compliance, and hearings comes from licensing fees. Part of that 90% also comes from penalties for violations. This is a lot when each agent has on average more than 300 accounts, and they have to be at every one at least once a year, said Philip Boykin, President and Chief Executive Officer of the Virginia Beer Wholesalers Association. Those include facilities that make beer, wine, and distilled spirits to ensure that what they ship is safe to drink. Agents also monitor wholesalers, restaurants, and bars. Sometimes there are other illicit things going on in bars, and an ABC agent is likely the first one to see and get law enforcement involved, Boykin said. They're also responsible for checking on special events, such as music festivals where alcohol is served. That takes a lot of time. They have a lot of training and experience. They'll see things at a site that you or I may not notice that raise safety issues or concerns that underage people could get hold of alcohol, Boykin said. We want to make sure it doesn't fall into the wrong hands, Boykin said. ABC agents are already set to take on another new assignment, regulating tobacco and vape sales, as called for in other legislation this year. Meanwhile, the budget language calling for the temporary assignment of ABC agents to the Cannabis Control Authority doesn't say how many would be assigned or for how long or who would pay, the letter said. Since it is our money paying for these agents, we ask that our voices be heard when decisions are made that diminish the return of our investment in ABC, the letter said. The letter said the idea of reassigning ABC agents to the Cannabis Control Authority had not been raised before release of the budget compromise, so alcoholic beverage groups had not had a chance to raise concerns about the impact on law on alcohol enforcement. Governor Spanberger recognizes the need to ensure law enforcement has the resources needed to ensure strong enforcement of all controlled substances, including cannabis, alcohol, vapes, and tobacco, said spokesman Jack Bledsoe. He said she, quote, is committed to implementing a safe, legal, and well-regulated cannabis marketplace in Virginia that protects consumers and kids, targets the illicit market with a clear enforcement and regulatory authority, and creates a competitive market for small businesses and entrepreneurs. In addition to enforcing alcoholic beverage law, the ABC authority also runs the roughly 400 state liquor stores. It expects to return nearly $231 million in profit to the state by June 30th, which is the end of the fiscal year. Despite a drop in sales, largely due to cost-cutting efforts, including closing 10 stores and not filling 70 positions. The budget language on marijuana, which will balloon a state budget that already weighed in at 685 pages, came after the General Assembly rejected Spanberger's suggested changes to its legislation, creating a regulated, taxed retail market. The budget language allows sales beginning July 1, 2027, in a compromise that Spanberger and the legislators who sponsored the legalization bills reached, agreeing to the later start date that the governor wanted. It sets a lower tax than Spanberger wanted, while the governor dropped her suggestion for long prison terms for people who grow or ship excessive amounts of marijuana. Her priority for harsh punishment for sales to underage individuals remains. And that's the conclusion of the story about the concerns of Virginia's alcoholic beverage industry about the new retail marijuana plan. And the last story from the front page. Extinguish your risk of sparking a wildfire while tidying up the lawn. When safety falls by the wayside, summertime yard work can trigger catastrophic consequences. Lawn mowers, tractors, brush cutters, and other popular yard equipment can potentially spark wildfires during the dry, hot summer months. Rising temperatures, low relative humidity, and gusty winds can all play a factor in what the fire service calls, quote, red flag warnings, unquote, explained Michael Downey, Virginia Department of Forestry Assistant Director of Fire and Emergency Response. The Virginia Department of Forestry responded to 356 wildfires that burned 4,920 acres from February 15th through April 30th, and 57 wildfires spanning 200 acres in May alone. Wildfires are especially dangerous to people who use forests and outdoor areas or live in nearby homes and communities. They also wreak havoc on the environment, harming wildlife and their habitats. Lawnmowers can spark a fiery chain reaction in a myriad of ways, like when dry debris ignites on hot engine surfaces, leaking fuel reaches the exhaust, or mechanical sparks ignite fuel vapor or faulty wiring. Mower fires most commonly ignite when blades hit a rock and generate sparks, and from equipment without spark arrestors. Spark arrestors are safety devices designed to trap or cool hot exhaust particles expelled by internal combustion engines, Downey explained. He emphasized the importance of proper maintenance and equipment care in helping mitigate fire risk. Before starting up the mower, the Virginia Department of Forestry advises keeping the following safety tips in mind. First, mow before 10 a.m. while humidity is still high and temperatures are cooler. Second, avoid mowing dry grass or when it's windy. Third, keep your mower well maintained to prevent overheating and inspect it before each use. And fourth, remove rocks, debris, and other potential strike hazards from the mowing area. Up to 90% of wildfires in Virginia are human-caused and primarily from debris burning, Downey noted. If precautions are not taken, life and property are at risk. He encourages Virginians to skip mowing and transform manicured lawns into bustling pollinator habitats. The Virginia Farm Bureau Mutual Insurance Company's homeowner and farm owner policies provide coverage for fires caused by lawnmowers that damage covered property. For more wildfire prevention tips, visit dof.virginia.gov. And that's the conclusion of the story about how to reduce the risk of wildfires by keeping your lawn in check. Next is another memory column from Sandra Favaro. This one's entitled Memories of Churchill, Dad, and Baseball. For you history buffs, I come sharing about Churchill. You Richmond natives most likely know that Churchill is Richmond's oldest intact neighborhood. One section of those grand houses was built between 1810 and 1839. My dad, Douglas Brackett, lived on Mosby Street with his grandmother and many other relatives in the 1930s. Like most homes of that era, that home was built with pegs. I dare say many of you have ties to Churchill. When I think about my dad, I remember his love of sports. In fact, I thought he was a walking sports encyclopedia. He could recall in a heartbeat scads of facts about sports legends. How appropriate that he and my mom met in Lux Field in Churchill. He played fast-pitch softball for Venable Street Baptist Church. They married a short time later and had six children, three girls and three boys. The youngest sister and brother were twins. He had 12 grandchildren and 19 great-grandchildren. He and my mom attended many ball games and concerts and plays over the years. The Brackett backyard was the place to be when my siblings and I were growing up. That's where you would find us and our friends playing baseball. Our dad enjoyed keeping a watchful eye on us. The days were long, and we never wanted to stop playing, even when it was time to eat supper. Our dad also coached baseball at Glen Leah and Mechanicsville Little Leagues. Most of us played Little League. In 1962, my father took me to Parker Field, now CarMax Stadium, to watch the New York Yankees play an exhibition game against the Richmond Braves, now the Richmond Flying Squirrels. I am a big Yankees fan. Can you imagine the thrill I had watching my favorite players, Mickey Mantle, Yogi Berra, Whitey Ford, and the rest of the team? If there was one thing my dad and I didn't agree on, it would be football. He and my mom and my siblings were Redskins fans, and I am a Cowboys fan. It was always quite a scene when we gathered around the TV. The Cowboys hold the edge big time. Aside from sports, our dad and mom provided memorable beach vacations and other adventures. Wednesdays were special in the summer when our parents loaded us up in the station wagon to travel to Salem, Virginia. My dad would drop us off at the nice shopping center while he went to inspect beef for Rich Food, Inc., where he worked for 32 years. On the way home, we would stop at Dairy Queen. Wednesdays seemed to be a common thread with my dad. In 1976, in the last 2 months of my pregnancy, when my husband Gil and I were expecting our first son, he would take me to my parents' house on his way to work. My dad would come home for lunch with a delicious lemon chess pie from Williams Bakery in Mechanicsville. We called it Lemon Chess Pie Day. On our dad's 87th birthday in 2020, our big family had a big car parade for him. As you can imagine, it was very loud. Our dad was so excited. He said it was the biggest surprise of his life. We could not have found a more fitting way to show our love to him. 2 years later, he passed away. We will always cherish and remember the rich legacy he left. And that's the conclusion of the memoir from Sandra Favaro. Our next article is from Dr. Barton Goldsmith, an award-winning Los Angeles-based psychotherapist, writer, and keynote speaker. This article is entitled 10 Reasons to Keep Trudging Onward. Staying on course can be a challenge when life throws you a sucker punch. Here are some tools to help you get back to where you want to go and shake off what has held you back. Number one, don't give up. Once you quit, nothing is ever quite the same. Whether it's a relationship, a job, or your life, you are in charge of giving your choice. You are in charge of your choices. Giving up may enter your mind, but find some way to keep going, even if you have to do things a little differently. Number two, take it one day at a time. This world can be tough going. Former lovers sue each other. Companies fire people to increase the bottom line. And there are evil people out there who get their kicks by hurting others. You can't let all this get to you. Try talking first, because you don't always need a lawyer, and get your personal support system involved. Number three, love and prosperity can come in a New York minute, so be ready. You really never do know what tomorrow will hold. I have seen things change drastically, and for the better, overnight. And even if change takes a little longer, it's better than hiding from the world. Number four, stay positive. The world is not your enemy. Albert Einstein once said that the most important decision we ever make is whether we believe we live in a friendly or hostile universe. This is true wisdom from a great man who knew more about the nature of things than almost anyone. Number five, keep moving forward. You may have been hurt badly, but you are not broken. You may have lived through a life-altering trauma, but if you have a beating heart and air in your lungs, you can get back on your feet. Number six, go at your own pace. Remember, it's not a race. If you do just one thing a day, you will make progress. If doing that one thing seems overwhelming, get started anyway. You can always give yourself the weekend off. Pretty soon, you will find that doing this work to get to the next level of your life is actually rewarding, and you'll begin to feel better. Number seven, even making a little progress can go a long way. The key is to stick with the task. It's like writing a book. In the beginning, you have an idea, or maybe several, but by writing one page at a time, you will complete the task and feel pretty great about yourself. Progress is a great healer. Number eight, recognize that what you are going through now is not permanent. Sadly, there may be things we can do nothing about, but we have more control over our own moods and actions than most people think. Whatever circumstance you are dealing with, your job is to nurture the strength within yourself. Doing this will bring greater stability and success for you in all areas. Number 9, think about what you're thinking. If you are thinking you'll fail, it could become a self-fulfilling prophecy. Research says that up to 80% of our thoughts are negative. But when you learn to recognize your negative thoughts, you can begin to think more positively, which will make you feel better about yourself and your life. Imagine having 80% positive thoughts. And number 10, learn to deal with disappointment. When Murphy's Law is in full force, you may wonder why you are even trying. The truth is that successful people in all walks of life have to deal with disappointment sometimes. It's part of the deal. The trick is not to let disappointments stop you. Don't let life throw you off track. Take the time you need to refocus and gain some clarity. You will be better prepared for your next adventure. And that's the conclusion of the article by Dr. Barton Goldsmith, 10 Reasons to Keep Trudging Onward. And from the sports pages, head coach Rob Rice to step away from Hanover basketball by Robbie Fletcher. After the recent announcement of a new baseball coach leading the Hanover Hawks next spring, Josh Gentry, the school's athletic department will now turn to a new opening in the winter for the boys' basketball team. Rob Rice announced on his Instagram account on June 28th that he'll be stepping away from the head coaching job he's held for the past 5 years, citing a desire to spend more time with his family, along with having increased responsibilities at the school. In his statement, Rice called it, quote, one of the hardest decisions I've ever had to make. Coaching at Hanover has always been a dream of mine, Rice said in his statement. It has been my true passion and hobby, and I have grown immensely thanks to my players, fellow coaches, and the many connections I've made along the way. Basketball has brought me an immeasurable amount of joy. However, at this time, I need to step away from coaching. My leadership role at Hanover has increased, an opportunity I'm incredibly grateful and excited for. While my 4 boys are at an age where they are very active in sports, and I am coaching them as well. I always say that family comes first, and this is the decision I need to make to best support my family. Still, I am going to deeply miss my basketball family. Rice has deep roots to Hanover High School's history, even before taking the reins of the basketball program. He was part of the school's first graduating class in 2004, and as a basketball player, he was a varsity captain, an all-conference standout that took his talents to Bridgewater College. His coaching career has taken him to multi-year stops at Mechanicsville High School from 2011 to 2014 and Hermitage High School before a reunion at Hanover. Rice led the Panthers to a 20-5 record in the 2016-17 year, his last season with the program, which ended in a Conference 11 tournament title. Starting with Hanover in 2021, Rice helped the Hawks continually improve to new heights, ending all 5 seasons with 10 or more wins. They most recently finished 13-8 with a loss to Monacan in the regional quarterfinals. They won postseason games in 2023 and 2025, beating Henrico and Huguenot to reach the Region 4B quarterfinals. The last 5 years have been nothing short of amazing, Rice continued in his statement. I've built strong, everlasting relationships with my players. Together as a program, we broke the school record for wins 3 times, won multiple playoff games, and won the county multiple times. Words cannot express how grateful I am to have been given the opportunity to lead this program. Thank you to every single player who put on that jersey over the past 5 years. I will always be here for each and every one of you. And to my coaching staff, thank you for standing by me and supporting me along this ride. I truly could not have done it without you. Bryce finishes his Hanover coaching career with a record of 66 wins and 42 losses. And that's the conclusion of the story about Hanover basketball head coach Rob Bryce, who's resigning for the coming season. And that's all the time we have this week for the Mechanicsville Ashland Local. This program is on the air on the air Thursday evening at 7:30 p.m. and Friday morning at 2 a.m. You can also listen anytime on demand at www.virginiavoice.org. This is Paula Dessel for the Virginia Voice. 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
4: 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I'm Virginia Voice volunteer Harv Gary. Today, with a nod to our own Independence Day, I'll be reading a story written in March 1954 and published in Imagination Stories of Science and Fantasies titled The 54th of July by Alan E. Norse. This story centers around a post-apocalyptic scenario where society has collapsed due to an economic disaster linked to failed rocket launches. The main theme explores the consequences of humanity's relentless pursuit of technological advancement, symbolized by the titular rocket that becomes the focal point for our characters' struggles and decisions. The 54th of July by Alan Edward Norse. It was well after dark when Matt Matthews got back down to the headquarters camp and saw the city stranger sitting there before the fire. He knew he was a city man after a single glance at the shiny, low-top shoes and the reminiscence of a crease in the dusty trousers. Matt tossed the gophers and the two small coyotes off his broad shoulders to old Mo Arleger across the campfire, staring in suspicious silence from the stranger to Mo and back again. "Who's he?" he asked finally. "He wants to go down to the ship," said Mo, tossing another stick into the fire. He was a thin, wiry old man with a white rim of beard straggling over his lean jaw. A short bit pipe was clenched between a set of very bad teeth. On his head was a torn, filthy old felt hat, but his clear blue eyes held the silent confidence of authority. The old man puffed quietly as he glanced up at the young giant who had just arrived. "His name's Lovie," he says. "Flew over from El Paso this morning in a copter just to see me. Even knew my name." "Everybody in New Mexico knows your name," Matthews growled. The old man nodded, his eyes bright. "Mr. Lovie wants to go down to the ship tonight." Matt stared at the stranger's half-day stubble. Then he burst out laughing. "Well, that's what we all want to do, buddy. Just go down to the ship, that's all. Only trouble is the bulldog isn't ready to lay out the welcome mat for us just yet." He glanced over at Mo. "Did the doc say anything about Jack Abel?" "Jack's dead. 3 slugs in the head." Matt's face darkened. He looked up at Lovie. "Jack wanted to go down to the ship, too. Tried to go down, quiet-like." He set about skinning the first coyote, tossing the rest of the game to the group of silent men sitting around the fire near Mo. "You're wasting your time, stranger. Stick around a while. Be patient, like us. The bulldog can't hold out forever." Lovie ran a hand through his dark hair, watching Matthews with sharp brown eyes. "I wasn't figuring on going down quiet-like," he said. Matt looked up as though seeing the man for the first time, his eyes dark with suspicion. "And how do you plan to go?" His hand moved to the gun at his side, and he began massaging the stock with his huge paw. Lovie glanced at the gun without fear. "Under a truce flag," he said. Matthews spat. "Old man Gorham has command of 400 men down at the ship. They'll shoot anybody that comes close on sight." He looked up at Mo, caught the old man's blue eyes sharply. "I don't like this guy, Mo. I think we better take care of him." Mo shook his head. "Take it easy, Matt. Man thinks maybe he can get this siege broken. Thinks Gorham may surrender if he knows what's happened in Washington, all over the country. Lovie nodded, bobbing his head eagerly. I knew Gorham before the crash. He's an old guard soldier. He'll honor a truce flag. His voice was crisp in the still night air. You want to get your hands on that ship. That's all you want, the whole crowd of you out here. Nothing else. So why risk a fight, risk getting killed, if I can get Gorham to surrender to you? Matt grinned unpleasantly. Why do you think they call him the Bulldog? He'll never give up, until we starve him out. We've got the time, and the men, and the food. They can't last much longer. Lovie frowned in annoyance. I say you may not need to wait. Matthews climbed to his feet and walked slowly over to the edge of the rocks where the camp was situated. It was on the edge of the desert, and down below, sand and sage stretched for miles in the pale moonlight. On either side, he could see the flicker of the other campfires, forming a huge circle many miles in diameter. As he stood watching, his ear unconsciously picked up the rustle of silent footsteps on the trail leading to the nearest campfire away, the guard line which closed the circle tight. But he was not interested in the guard lines tonight. They were well guarded. No one could get through them. There were half a dozen dead soldiers lying out in the desert to attest to that, soldiers who had tried to break through to the main highway during the past 3 weeks. What held Matt's interest right now was the huge cyclone fence enclosure in the center of the circle of fires. Inside the fence, he could see the low, flat buildings of the rocket development project, and in the moonlight he could make out the lines of the ship itself, standing tall and lifeless in the darkness. He watched it for a moment, and his fist clenched. He whirled back to the fire, lifting the city stranger up by the collar, dragging his face up close to his. "Why do you want to go down there?" he snarled. Lovie's face was purple, and he gasped for breath. "Because there's no point in letting 400 innocent men be slaughtered when you can have the ship without firing a gun. That's why." "My, but we're noble," Matt snapped. "What do you care how many are killed? Who sent you up here in the first place? Where did you get a copter to fly over here in?" Lovie shook himself free, glaring up at the giant standing over him. "I stole a copter, if you have to know, and nobody sent me. How did you know we were here?" "Don't be a fool. The whole country knows you're here. Look, all I want is a chance to talk to Gorham under a truce flag for 15 minutes. If I don't succeed, you don't lose a thing. What harm can it do?" Mo Arliger spat into fire. "Can't do no harm. And it might just break this open for us once and for all. Then we can go back home." "But if he's a spy, he could have word from reinforcements. Maybe the army's planning a march." Lovie snorted. "The army isn't planning anything. The army's starving to death. The nearest contingent is in San Diego, and they've got their hands full scouring the countryside for food. They've got no fuel to come here with, even if they felt like it." Matt scowled. "He could still be a spy." Mo Arliger nodded slowly, his eyes narrowing at the city man. Then he looked

They've got their hands full scouring the countryside for food. They've got no fuel to come here with, even if they felt like it. Matt scowled. He could still be a spy. Mo Arlinger nodded slowly, his eyes narrowing at the city man. Then he looked up at Matt. I know. That's why I want him to go down to the ship, with you along with him. The trip down the mountainside was slow. It was almost half an hour before they reached the encampment at the bottom, on a gravel road that led straight out to the rocket site. The road was piled high with rocks, and four men with old felt hats and plaid shirts sat in jeeps, watching the road for a stir of life. Matt and Lovie commandeered a jeep, bounced down a gully to bypass the roadblock, and started along the road toward the fenced enclosure. A spotlight picked them up almost immediately, and Lovie hoisted a white shirt up on a pole, waving it to catch the light. Then slowly, they drove ahead, until two more spotlights flashed on them from the ship, scanning the sage on either side of them, flickering in their faces as they made their way along. Lovie sat tight-lipped, peering ahead into the darkness. Matthews drove silently. He'd never been this close to Rocket Number 5 before, but rockets were an old story to him. He had worked on Number 3 and Number 4 during his 2 years in the labor force. He knew quite enough about rockets. More lights went on as they approached the fence. Inside, off to the left and right, were buildings and storerooms and offices of the project. And in the center, standing tall, with her lower third enshrouded in scaffolding and canvas, stood the ship. Rocket Number 5, the last attempt, the straw that broke the camel's back. Four great ships before it, crashing into heaps of rubble, dragging the earth down with them. And here, the fifth, as yet unborn, never to be launched. Matthews made a bitter sound in his throat. When he thought of the horrible 54 days just past, he knew that his hate for this rocket ship and everything it stood for was right. Mo was right in his fanatical, burning hatred of the world which had struggled blindly to launch its ships and starved itself to do so. But Mo wanted everything. The ships, the men, the government, everything. Matthews only wanted the ship. He smiled grimly to himself. The garrison could not hold out much longer. They had no food, and the ring of guerrillas surrounding the ship like a tight net would see that they got no food. It had been a long wait, but soon they would struggle out, begging for food and water, leaving the ship standing alone, to be wrecked and ripped and torn into 1,000 bitter pieces. A soldier suddenly appeared in the spotlight inside the fence gate, rifle half raised in his hands. He let out a shout and brought the rifle up to his shoulder. Halt! The jeep's tires screeched. Then Lovie raised the flag again and waved it. Truce! He called out. We're unarmed. What do you want? We want to talk to the bulldog. There was a long pause as a conference was held back in the shadows. Someone in the darkness ran out to join the gate guard. Then there was a grating sound as the lock on the gate snapped open. The gate swung out as five more soldiers encircled it from within, rifles cocked and ready. Leave the jeep outside and come in with your hands raised. Slowly, Matt and Lovie climbed out and walked forward. The soldiers looked weary, their clothes filthy, their eyes bright with hate. They watched the men as they walked in, and then closed around them, herding them across to a long, low building. Lights went on, and Matt could see the dim interior of a disused day room, the walls piled high with supply cartons. You wait, said one of the soldiers. I'll see if the colonel wants to see you. He watched them carefully until the gate clanged shut. Then he nodded to another guard and disappeared into the darkness. They did not wait long. The door burst open and a short, squat, gray-haired man strode into the room. Dressed in a T-shirt and OD pants,
He was not an imposing figure, but there was no mistaking the heavy shock of gray hair, the solid, sour set of the mouth.

mouth, the wide-set eyes. The Bulldog of White Sands, they called him. The man in charge of administration of three rocket projects. The man who had sworn that space would never defeat him. He glared at Matthews for a moment, and then his glance shifted to Lovey, and his eyes widened. "Well," he said sourly, "I hardly expected to see you joining up with these pigs." Lovey's eyes flickered in a tired smile. "So you remember me," he said. "I never forget a face." The colonel stared at him with a stony expression for a moment. "White Sands, April of 1993, 2.5 years ago almost, just after the third ship blew up. Name is, Lovey." Lovey nodded. "That's right." The colonel's eyes hardened. "You were with a crowd that was trying to talk the government into junking the rocket projects, right?" "That's right. We predicted the impending crash even then." "Hogwash," said the colonel. "A lot of statistical blather." "Unfortunately, statistics is a scientific technique, and our predictions were not blather. We predicted the crash almost to the day. We said the 30th of July, 1995. We had no way of predicting the Iranian oil decision, which happened last April. That precipitated the crisis by a month, so it came on the 1st of July instead of the 30th. But socio-mathematics were far beyond the blather stage then. We hope we can still salvage something from the country now." The old soldier blinked at him. "What do you want, Lovey?" "I've come to ask you to surrender the ship and march your men out of here." Colonel Gorham snorted. "My orders were to guard and protect this rocket down to the last man if necessary. On the 6th of July, a week after the crash, I had orders direct from the president to hold this ship at any cost. He warned me then that there'd be mobs, maybe even an attempt to storm the enclosure." He scowled angrily. "They'll never get this ship as long as I'm alive." "And have you heard from the president since the 6th? Lovey's voice was smooth. "I have not." "Perhaps that's because the president was hanged on the White House lawn the day after he called you. Quite a mob was there. The food pinch was just beginning to be felt. And that was 47 days ago." He glanced up at the colonel's white face. "Oh, I'm not lying to you. It happened. Have you had any communications recently?" "How could I? They cut the telephone cables and we can't get anything but hysterical nonsense from our radio sets." "Has it occurred to you that many things may have happened in the course of this last month?" Lovey's voice was sharp in the still room. "I'll hold this ship until things get straightened out," the colonel snapped. "Colonel, things aren't going to straighten out. This isn't just a little depression we're in now. It isn't a small business recession that will just up and stabilize soon. This is an economic crash that has thrown the world back 1,000 years. We may never recover from the crash that came on the 1st of July. The government is gone, Colonel. There isn't any government. The army has dissolved into the hills, hunting for food. The only money with any value is being paid out by the hospitals for blood to restock their banks. And without money, there isn't any food. The people in the cities are starving, standing in the streets, starving because food isn't coming in. Communications are out. There isn't any commercial traffic. I have a stockpile of emergency rations a mile high, and I have 400 men who aren't running around in the hills, the colonel snarled. I have a job to do, and I'm doing it. But you're guarding an empty shell. Look, the people don't know all the reasons for the collapse. They don't know the whole picture. But they know one thing. They know they've been taxed beyond endurance. Their gasoline has been requisitioned. Their boys taken for military and labor service. Their money devaluated again and again so the government could get a rocket off the earth before the Asians did.
And they know that now the whole world has fallen in a heap and they're starving to death. And they know that this rocket was being worked on when the crash came. They want it, Colonel. They are going to get it, too. They need a scapegoat for these 54 days, and this rocket is it. And there won't be any recovery as long as the ship stands. He stared at the colonel and then made a hopeless gesture. You don't believe me, do you? You think that it's just a matter of time until things stabilize and everything will be back to normal, don't you? Well, it won't, Colonel. Do you know what they are calling the date out there? The 54th of July. 54 days since the crash, and things are getting worse every day. Even time has stood still. They've forgotten to use the calendar. There'll never be a world like the one you knew before, Colonel. But the agony and suffering and chaos must be paid for somehow. And the rocket is the price. Until the whole world knows that the rocket is utterly destroyed, there will be no faith in government or people or anything else. Lovey glanced nervously at Matthews, towering against the wall, watching the discussion sourly. Then he looked back at the colonel and leaned forward. Let them take the ship. There are things here far more precious than any single rocket ship could ever be. You know what I mean. If you resist, they'll get the ship and everything else. The colonel's eyes moved to Matthew's heavy face and then back to Lovey. Suddenly, his face looked very tired. That's a chance I'll have to take, he said wearily. You're wasting your time, Lovey. Later, around the campfire, Matt stared gloomily at old Mo Arleger. I tell you, I don't like it, he said. I just don't like it. The old man cocked sharp eyes across the fire. I don't see that any harm was done. We gave the bulldog his last chance. He didn't dare to take it. That suits me just fine. Now he can watch out. Matt shook his head sharply. No, that isn't what I mean. I didn't like the looks of the place. It looked too much like a going concern. Gorham was too damn confident. Did you ever see a garrison commander who wasn't? But Gorham's no fool. He knows we've got this encampment sewed up. He knows he can't get out, neither can his men. He knows there won't be any supplies coming in for him. Matt rubbed his chin thoughtfully. And the look of the place, the look of the ship. I couldn't see much, of course, but it didn't look right. The old man's eyes narrowed. What do you mean by that? Matt's forehead creased into a worried frown. I don't know. I think they're trying to complete the rocket for a flight. But that's crazy, Mo exploded. They don't have the supplies. They don't have the calculator power. They haven't got power for anything. We've seen to that. Gasoline generators for their spotlights. Nothing else. I know. It doesn't make sense. Matt shot a glance at Lovey, crouched at a nearby fire, and lowered his voice. And there was something Lovey said about something more valuable than the ship itself. Look, Mo, we don't know how far the ship had gone before the crash. Maybe all the calculations were completed. Mo stared at the fire for a long moment. A tall, lanky man stumbled up the trail by flashlight, sending down a shower of pebbles. He stopped before the fire. All quiet, Mo. They closed up shop after the delegation left. Mo nodded to the man. Tell Mike to alert his men, Tommy. Get everybody looking alive. What's up? Something about to break? The old man scowled. I don't know, but I want everyone awake. You got it? The guard nodded and vanished down the trail again. Mo turned to Matthews, a queer look in his eyes. What do you think, Matt? I think our time is running out, said Matthews. Well, maybe you worry too much. Maybe. Moe's eyes blazed. They can't try to launch it, he snarled. It's got to be smashed. Smashed so hard they'll never dare try to make another one. His hand clenched on his rifle until the knuckles were white. Matt leaned forward eagerly.
Let me go down there, Mo. We've got dynamite. I could find a way to climb the fence, maybe, and start the works off. Once something went bang inside and broke their control of the place, we could mop them up. Mo's hand relaxed. You'd never make it alive. Well, somebody's got to try. There isn't much time, I'm sure of it. All right, try it. But before you go, you've got a visitor. I think you better talk to her. The girl was waiting in his tent, sitting alone in the darkness. She looked up into the flashlight beam, and there were wet streaks of dust on her cheeks. Matt, is that you? She stumbled to her feet. Oh, Matt. Mary. The big man stared at his wife, his eyes wide. Mary, what are you doing here? How did you get here? Why'd you come up? He took her in his arms, held her tight as she pressed her face against his chest, sobbing. Then suddenly he straightened up, held her out at an arm's length, staring into her large brown eyes. Mary, the farm. She closed her eyes, tears streaming down her cheeks, and shook her head miserably. It's gone. City people from San Diego, they came one night, they took it. A numbness ran down his spine as he stared at her. But Dad and Johnny, they never had a chance. She wiped her eyes with her sleeves, her voice faltering. It was a crowd of men, maybe 10 of them, came across the land about 8 o'clock one night. They shot your dad when he walked out on the porch, shot him through the head. Then they came in the house and beat Johnny to death. Oh, Matt, it was horrible. They shot the cow and cooked her over an open fire. You should have seen them. They were starving. They were like wild men, calling us land grubbers and food hoarders. I sneaked out the back way when they weren't looking and ran down the road to Escondido and found Harry Davis. He and a bunch of the boys had stolen some gas and were planning to drive over the mountains to join you here. They sent word round to the other farmers and then they brought me along. Matt stood numbly, staring at the girl's face. Mary, you shouldn't have come here. You should have gone to the folks in town. They would have helped you, taken care of you. The girl whirled on him, her eyes pleading. Oh, Matt, come away from here. Come out of this horrible fight and come home. What does it matter if there's a rocket out here? We can't eat rockets. We need food. The city folks are coming out in hordes. There was a man said the water supply wasn't going to last to the north, and the cars were lined up 3 deep from the coast clear out to Salt Lake, bumper to bumper, a week ago. They stole gasoline from the refineries before they blew them up. They're all heading east and north. Oh, Matt, take me home. He stood there in the dim light of the flashlight and then knelt down beside her, holding her against him. I can't. I can't marry, not yet, he said softly. The world we knew before was crazy. The rocket was crazy. This being afraid of war and fighting to outdo the rest of the world was crazy, somehow. She stared at him. But everybody knew that if we didn't get there first, the others would, and then there would have been a horrible war, the end of everything. Everyone was so busy being afraid of the war that they couldn't see what was happening to the world around them. They didn't see that something worse than a war could happen until it was too late. They figured the oil would last another 100 years, and it only lasted 20. They thought they could go on like this forever. He stared blankly out at the darkness, his eyes hollow. It was that rocket that did it. That's why we have to destroy it. Matt, if we don't go now, we won't have any home left to go to. Those people don't know how to farm. They'll kill all the animals and strip the trees and fields and burn all the buildings. He shook his head, hardly able to put into words the bitterness in his heart. It won't do any good to go back without destroying the rocket. It's the last remnant of the old world. Standing out there, the world that led us to this. It's poisonous, it's evil. There'll never be a recovery unless the ship is wiped out. He looked down into her frightened eyes, rubbed her shoulders gently. Don't be afraid. It won't be long.
I'm going out there tonight. I'm going to blow that rocket into a million pieces. She clung to him like a child, shaking her head helplessly. You'll be killed. I know you'll be killed. Please, Matt. Oh, if anything happens to you, I won't know what to do. I can't let you go. I've got to, Mary. Her voice was very small. And when it's over? We'll manage somehow. I don't know how. It doesn't really matter now. I don't know what kind of world we'll have when it's all over, but I know that I'm going out to get that ship if it's the only thing I ever do that's right. He went out alone. He tried to force out of his mind the account Mary had brought of the butchery back home, concentrating on one thing and one thing only. The ship had to be destroyed. Standing out there in the desert, it was a symbol of all that was wrong with a world that had somehow abruptly been left behind. Matt saw it in the black and white, bitterly, a cause and effect relationship. He could neither rationalize it or deny it. But somehow, he felt, by destroying the ship, he would wipe out a past too horrible even to think about. He knew he had to do it. Matthews moved quietly through the blackness. The sandy soil was caked and hard under his feet, and the moon had just gone under the horizon to the west. Far ahead, he could see the feeble guard lights of the enclosure, and he stopped, panting, staring at the tiny figures pacing back and forth. He'd grown used to moving cautiously through the desert land without making a sound. Now, he concentrated on silence for his very life, and the only sound in his ears was the jogging of the dynamite pack on his shoulders. He circled slowly, making for the section of the fencing closest to the ship. He knew there would be a few lights, since precious gasoline had to run generators to provide any at all. He had examined the gates as they had opened earlier in the evening and felt certain there was no break circuit alarm on the fence. Power again. Only for the barest, most critical essentials. And with 400 men available, eyesight was the best way to guard the fence. The heavy metal wire appeared suddenly in the gloom, and he fell flat on his face in a little gully as the tread of a guard's feet sounded from a distance. A small flashlight flicked on and off as the footsteps approached. Matt hugged the ground, holding his breath as a soldier moved silently by. Then he was up against the fence, dragging the climbers from his pockets, strapping them onto his boots. Cutting the heavy fencing wire was out of the question. The sound would ring out in the stillness like a pistol shot. But the barbed wire at top could be cut with only a small sound. He struggled up the bare fence a few inches at a time. It seemed like hours. He knew the guard's timing down to the second, and he worked himself up, panting. It was the dog watch. The men would not be too alert, even men fighting for their lives. He clung to the fence with one hand and snapped the four barbed strands with a hand tool, felt them curl away with a ping. He dragged his body up and caught his knee on the top of the fence. In an instant, he had dropped to the ground inside the enclosure. On his feet, he crouched and ran for the tall, dark ship. The intervening buildings provided him cover. Down one of the concrete streets, a dozen men were huddled around a small fire near the gate, talking, laughing. Matt slipped across the street and saw the ship's mammoth scaffolding rise up in the darkness. It was a beautiful ship, tall and silvery, enshrouded like a statue waiting to be unveiled. He glanced about the grounds around, and his eyes widened. Great tanks of fuel stood nearby. Recently opened cartons of supplies were everywhere in evidence. A huge pile of oxygen cylinders formed a heavy pyramid. Matthews walked over to one of the open crates, peered into it. Heavy material, plastic, metal, spacesuits. He opened the pack on his back.
drew out the bundles of dynamite carefully, separated them from the coil of wire to the small detonator. Somewhere in the distance, he heard talking, and he hurried his movements. Finally, the deadly bundles were free. As he stooped to duck under the first tier of the scaffolding, a bright light flashed on above him, and an alarm bell started clanging. He cursed and ran like a cat under the scaffolding up to the great silvery fin of the ship. Of course, he should have thought that if there was no circuit alarm on the fence, there would surely be one around the ship. Far away, a roar of voices rose up and shouts, the pummel of running feet. Frantically, he thrust a dynamite charge under one of the fins of the ship, then ran to a second and laid another charge. A rifle cracked somewhere, and another, and he darted into the piles of boxes, unreeling the detonator wire as he ran. There were hoarse shouts all about him now. He ducked into a huge empty crate, not 50 feet from the charges. Huddling down in it for protection, he connected the wires to the battery and slammed down the plunger. The shockwave hit him before the sound did, picking up the crate like a pillbox, hurling Matthew head over heels. The roar burst in his ears, striking him like a palpable wall, and a shout of despair went up among the soldiers. Matt stood up then, staring up at the great metal hulk. There was a heavy rushing sound, and the ship faltered, shaking like a giant aspen leaf, and slowly began to tip. It struck the ground with a deafening crash, a grating of torn metal and the screech of broken, twisted planks. Something exploded into a pillar of fire, and then, in the distance, Matthews saw flashes of fire from the desert, heard rifles cracking. A soldier running to the fence saw him and raised his rifle, wild eyes reflecting the fire. Matthews dove for him, threw him back with a grunt as the rifle cracked into the air, and then the compound was wild with the sound of running, shouting men. Matthews ran for a huge truck standing near the fallen ship. He threw himself up into the cab, gunning the motor to a roar. Then the gears grated and the truck started forward, straight for the crowd of soldiers lining up at the fence. Matt gripped the steering wheel, leaning as low as possible, throwing the huge truck at the fence with all its power. The impact nearly threw him through the windshield. He heard a grating as the wire bunged out and the fence post snapped. Shifting into compound low, he drove the truck through the fence like a bulldozer. And then, all around him, the men from outside were pouring through the break, screaming in triumphs, rifles cracking. A horde of them came, and the soldiers fell back, bewildered, shooting wildly, running in circles of panic as the angry mob poured through. And then Matt felt the first wave of shock pass through him. Wearily, he dropped his head against the dashboard, gasping for breath. He knew that the ship was taken. He did not know how long he was unconscious. Fires were burning in a dozen buildings around him, and he could hear the screams and shouts of the raiders. Dark figures rushed wildly by, silhouetted against the orange flames. Matt crawled down from the truck as four men ran by with crowbars, shouting at the top of their lungs. Matt stared at the crowd surrounding the fallen ship, shouting, raising torches high in the dark night. He watched for a long moment, but something flickered in his mind. It was a picture of mad, frantic destruction on all sides of him, but something was whispering softly in his ear. Lovie's words, Lovie's intense face. There is something far more precious than any one rocket ship here. Staring at the screaming mob, Matthews suddenly knew what Lovie had meant. A wrecking crew was at work on the ship, savagely venting their pent-up rage and fear and frustration on the inanimate metal, wrenching hull plates off with violent screeches, ripping and slicing stanchions with blowtorches hissing. A dozen people were streaming in and out of the airlock, dragging couches, springs, chunks of instrument panel, hordes of supplies, oxygen tanks. The crowd was exultant, the firelight shining on a thousand wild faces maddened by the lust of destruction. But Matthews stared,
and the feeling of sickness and revulsion grew hard in the pit of his stomach. He turned and stared over toward the buildings. The deed was done, but the horror was still at large in the world. He didn't know what the future held, and yet, somehow, now he didn't want to join the insane fury at work ripping the rocket to shreds. Lovie's words nagged at his mind, and he made his way between the burning buildings, feeling the desert breeze turned hot in his face, until he saw the concrete and stone administration building up ahead. "We hope maybe we can still salvage something." As Matt walked through the doorway of the headquarters office, he stopped short, stiffening to the sound of a .45 booming in the room before him. There was Mo, his back half to the door, holding the still-smoking automatic in his hand. And Matt's eyes went from Mo to a long row of filing cabinets against the far wall. Beside a partially open drawer, a figure slumped against the side of the cabinet, hands clutching at a sheaf of papers inside the drawer. It was the bulldog, the colonel himself. But even as Matt stared wide-eyed, the colonel let out a rasping sigh and fell to the floor. He lay still beside another body, that of Lovie. "Mo!" Mo turned as Matt strode into the room. There was an angry look on the old man's face. "The spy. That's what he was. You were right, Matt. I caught him in here with the bulldog. They were talking and going through the files together. Looked like they were planning on skipping out. Fat chance." Mo laughed mirthlessly. "Whatever they were looking for, they won't use now. And nobody else will. You got a match, Matt? I'm going to burn this place to the ground." Matt stared from the dead bodies to Mo and over to the cabinet with the drawer still half open. He saw the sheaf of papers the bulldog had been holding just before he died. He remembered again what Lovie had said. "There's something far more precious than any one rocket ship here." "Mo, you're missing out on the fun at the ship," Matt said suddenly, intensely. "I'll get out there, but first I got to." "No, you let me do it, Mo. I'd enjoy seeing them two burn together. After all, if it isn't much of a favor to ask." Mo looked at him curiously for a moment and then shrugged. "Why not? If it wasn't for you, we wouldn't be in here at all tonight. Go ahead, I'll meet you at the ship. Make a nice big fire." And then Mo was gone, and Matt stood alone in the room. He stood and stared down at the dead bodies, Lovie's face showing fear and frustration just as it must have when Mo's bullet found his heart. The colonel slumped partially across Lovie's body, the bulldog's face in a tight, angry knot, even in death. The colonel had been a brave man, a tough one. Matt wished suddenly that he had not had to die. He crossed hurriedly to a file and pulled out the sheaf of papers from the drawer. A sheaf of blue papers. Blue papers with white lines. Blueprints. That was what Lovie had meant. The calculations had been completed, the blueprints made. The ship had been almost completed, and now it was destroyed. But the blueprints remained. Here were the hopes and dreams of centuries. Here were the plans, the specifications, the construction plans, 50 years of Earth's resources, and now the project they had planned and specified was being destroyed in a single night, the night of the 54th of July. He stared at the prince, his whole body trembling. He hated the rocket. He hated everything it had ever stood for in the old world before the crash. It had stripped him of his home, robbed him of his future. It had robbed the whole world of its heritage, and he hated it. And yet, to go to the planets had always been man's great dream. The ship could be destroyed without utterly destroying the dream. Because someday, somehow, men could take these precious papers, sometime when the world was sane again, and build another ship. His mind rushed back to his boyhood days, and he remembered sharply the lure of the open spaces he had felt then.
Someday, he had dreamed, he would build a rocket to the moon and go out there to explore and discover. It hadn't mattered what we would explore, what he would discover. All that mattered was the urge to go, an urge he had shared with thousands of men. He hadn't known then the goal would crush the world into a smoking ruin far worse than any war. A crash that brought slow death by starvation. A crash that wrenched the livelihood from the mouths of millions. A crash that had demoralized them and drove them back to the caves to work and fight like savages for a few morsels of bread. He hadn't known that because it wasn't really necessary that it happen. Men could, someday, find a way to go without bankrupting the world to do it. He searched frantically, found a huge pasteboard box. He had seen others moving through the torchlight with boxes filled full of loot. He began loading the blueprints into it, breathlessly, glancing over his shoulder for fear someone might come in. He reached into his pocket, drew out his revolver, and placed it on the cabinet beside him as he worked. Let them burn buildings and tear up the ship, but they must not destroy these papers. Let the rocket project be dead, utterly dead, torn to shreds by the people of this strange twilight world. But the dream need not die. He heard a sound behind him, and he whirled, staring up into Mo Arlegger's bearded face. The old man stood there, a strange light in his wild eyes, staring at Matt first, then at the blue papers in the box. I see now why you wanted to be alone. He looked up at Matt, a long, slow, savage look. Dump it, Matt, he said, motioning to the box. Matthew's arm tightened around the carton. I want these, he said softly. You've got your rocket, Mo. They'll never build another one. I said dump it. There was a harsh edge to the old man's voice. We're cleaning the place out, everything. There'll never be another one, never, as long as the world lives. Well, what do you care about these? Matt cried. You'll be dead long before they ever try rockets again. They're evil, the old man snarled. Everything about them's evil. They've dragged us down into the dirt down so far we'll never be able to crawl up again. His rifle leveled slowly. Throw those prints on the floor, Matt. Touch a match to them right here, or I'll burn them for you. Slowly, Matt turned, lifted up the box. It was heavy. His eyes flickered to the old man, and he rested the box gently on the bench for a moment. And then he threw it in the old man's face and snatched up the revolver from the bench. He fired four times, and the old man doubled over and pitched forward onto his face, groaning. Matt kicked the rifle across the room, throwing the blueprints back into the box. Panting, he shot out the light and fled across the compound toward the opened gate. Somewhere out there, Mary would be waiting. And maybe Lovie's group was still alive somewhere. Maybe they still knew a way toward recovery now that the rocket was destroyed. The 54 days of chaos might be over now. They would know what to do with the precious box. It would be in safe hands until men were ready to build again. Matt ran through the gate and into the shadows outside the compound. In the flickering light of the flames behind him, he could make out a figure approaching. Matt! Oh, Matt, you're safe! It was Mary, and he felt a gladness sweep through him. She grabbed his arms then, her eyes tear-filled with relief. She glanced down at the box he held closely against him. Matt, what's that? He motioned her toward the deeper shadows and a jeep he saw standing unguarded. His voice was grim as he answered her. It's for the future, Mary. The future. Moments later, they drove away into the night. And that was The 54th of July, written by Alan Edward Noose. It was first published in Imagination Stories of Science and Fantasy in March of 1954. And it was read today from the Project Gutenberg ebook released in September 2021 and most recently updated in October of 2024.
Next up in this week's Sci-Fi Shorts is a story titled A Subtle Web, A Tale from the Somadeva Chronicles by Vandana Singh. This was published in the April 2020 issue of Lightspeed magazine. The blue people of the desert continent on the planet Milne have never been in space as far as their ancestral memories go. Among the sand dunes and the whirling dust devils of the southern continent, they lead nomadic lives, content to traverse generation after generation the shifting pathways across the great desert. In all their remembered history, only one of them has ever traveled to the northern continent and beyond, never to return. The blue people do not speak to the northerners, and indeed their language is unique on the planet, unrelated to the other language groups. Their name for themselves has nothing to do with the color of their skin, but refers instead to the nature of their inner essence. Among their stories, the strangest is this one. The blue believe that each of them is one half of a whole. They believe that each person has a twin on the other side of the galaxy, and the twin is identical in every way to them, except they are made of a red essence instead of the blue. The red people live on a planet similar to this one. When a blue person dies or is born, so must their red twin. At any moment, a blue person knows what their red twin is thinking, and the blue's thoughts are also apparent to the red. Thus, neither is ever alone. They think their own thoughts, but always in the companionable presence of the other. The blue elders explain that this is a concession from the universe, which is constrained to always keep blue and red twins apart. There is a story about a blue person, Milula, who was the only one of his kind to go in space. Listen, then. One day, Mililula stopped feeling the presence of the twin in his mind. He thought his time had come and called to the elders who laid him on the deathbed. He breathed slowly, opening his mind to the cosmos, waiting to die. But moments passed and days passed, and he did not die. He got up from the deathbed and paced about in great agitation and told his elders that something was very wrong in the balance of the universe. And the elders were troubled too, because there began an epidemic of similar troubles among their people. The connections with their red brethren would come and go, or become very faint. Milula was among the very few for whom the link appeared permanently broken. It was known that sometimes certain diseases could break the link between a person and their twin. So the elders tried to calm Milula, giving him healing herbs, and bade him wait until the link was restored. But Milula was not content with waiting, and the desire came upon him to do something for his people's suffering and his own. So under the cover of night, he left the community and made his way across the dunes to the northern continent. This took many moons, and he had many adventures along the way and learned much that astonished him. Finally, he got to the great spaceport on the northern continent. Here, the people laughed at Milula and told him that the stories of his people were nonsense. Nothing, not even thought, could travel as fast as light. How could the blue people know, in an instant, the thought of their red twins, even if the red twins actually existed? The other side of the galaxy. What kind of address was that? Milula was angry at first, but he calmed himself and worked and waited until a ship consented to take him into space. We do not tell the story of his journey except to say that it was long. The ship was an exploration vessel going beyond the farthest known corner of the galaxy. It jumped distances the way a flyer sweeps over rugged terrain, leaving far behind those who must traverse the land on foot. But even so, it took half a lifetime to reach its destination. In that period, everyone Milula had known on his planet had died, and the next generation had grown up and lived and died as well. The god of time, as he learned on the ship, was married to the goddess Velocity, whose best-known incarnation is light itself.
Then my twin is also dead, he thought, and was filled with great despair that his journey had been for nothing. But after some time, a strange thing happened. Milula began to sense again the presence of his red twin. Their mutual joy and surprise can hardly be described in words. Well, the explanation was simple. The red twin had been overcome by the same impulse to find his partner. So he, too, had left his world to seek his other half. During the time that the two had not been in contact, the red twin had worked out what had caused the problem. In their dance around the center of the galaxy, the two planets, red and blue, had moved into positions where the line between them was intercepted by clusters of giant stars. The inner portion of the galaxy is indeed thick with such stars, as well as the devouring mouths of black holes. So the thread of communication between the blue planet and the red planet was distorted in such a way that the messages between them could fall into empty space instead of a receiving mind. Each link had its own rhythm, the red twin said, and some rhythms were more susceptible to the distortion than others. He declared that they must now be close enough together that the lensing effect of the massive star clusters was no longer flinging their communications into the void. When Milula and his red twin, Alulum, were close enough, they left their respective ships in small shuttles and sped toward each other. The shuttles docked, and the two finally stood before each other. As they embraced, there was a great burst of light that enveloped their shuttles in balls of fire. All that was left of them was a green star that still glows dimly in the night sky. In the season when the green star is visible at its zenith, there are also meteor showers that leave tracks of light across the black void. To the blue people, these are the messages between the two planets made manifest. The northerners scoff at the ignorance of the blue people, but they cannot explain why the blue sometimes die without rational explanation. For example, a healthy young blue sitting at a campfire might topple over with a scream of pain, declaring that a red has fallen off a cliff on a world 80,000 light years away, and then proceed to die of the same injuries. There's nothing in their physiology to explain this, except for a mysterious organ in the brain that the northerners cannot explain. I think, Soma Deva said, that the blue people perceive the universe entirely differently from us. Perhaps they possess an alien sense that reveals pathways, connections that jump the vast voids across time and space. It is in this subtle web that the thought messages of the red and blue people lie entangled, allowing them to be together always, even as they must always be apart. And that story was titled A Subtle Web, A Tale from the Soma Deva Chronicles by Vandana Singh. This was published in Lightspeed Magazine in April of 2020. And that's all the time we have today for Sci-Fi Shorts. I'm Harv Gary, reading for the Virginia Voice. This program is on the air every Saturday night at 11 p.m. with a rebroadcast on Friday mornings at 2:30 a.m. You can also listen to this program anytime on demand at www.virginiavoice.org. Thank you for joining me.

0: July baseball public service announcement. What's this summer's soundtrack? Cheers, the crack of the bat, and fun. We're back at the ballpark as the Flying Squirrels take on the Erie Seawolves on July 19th, 2026 at 5:05 p.m. Join us for peanuts, popcorn, and all the excitement of the Richmond Flying Squirrels. 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Game on.
1: Hello and welcome to Culture. I'm Virginia Voice volunteer Kathleen Bison reading the Culture section from the Sunday, July 5th, 2026 issue of the Richmond Times-Dispatch. First up, Glizzy Summer, Hot Dogs Heat Up Richmond, by Meredith Lindemann. Grab your glizzies and get ready to rock. The humble hot dog is enjoying the national spotlight in a moment that's playing pretty heavily in Richmond, just in time for National Hot Dog Day. What's driving the trend? Like everything else, it's affordability and convenience, meeting the deteriorating middle ground between value and premium pricing. This collective factor is changing consumer behavior towards eating, according to the National Restaurant Association. Its 2026 State of the Restaurant Industry report noted that two-thirds, 64%, of consumers say they're increasingly likely to replace traditional meals with snack items during the course of the day. And these are adults who buy things, not kids with parents. Generationally, the breakout is 72% of millennials, 70% of Gen Z, 64% of Gen X, and 51% of baby boomers are swapping the sit-down meal with a handheld snack. This generational shift in snacking has prompted the National Library of Medicine to prepare a scoping review of its studies on snacking in adults to determine if enough information exists on the trend, as studies on snacking have tended to be limited to snacking in children. The review stated that 20% of daily energy intake consists of snacking, prompting the National Institutes of Health to seize on the opportunity to once again hope that people make healthy choices. And finally, from the lifestyle section, Speed Clean, 13 things you can tidy around the house if you only have 10 minutes, according to experts. Despite juggling packed calendars and busy lives, folks still take pride in their homes. That means spring cleaning, of course, but also making sure to try new ways to keep things clean year-round. There's deep cleaning the house in one packed day, opting to clean one room per month, or trying out other strategies to keep homes neat, such as the 6-10 method, organizing cleaning into daily, weekly, monthly, and quarterly tasks. Occasionally, there are only 10 spare minutes in a day for cleaning. Luckily, according to our cleaning experts, that is more than enough time to make a visible dent in the chaos and help keep your home tidy. Here are 13 things that can be cleaned in 10 minutes or less. 1. At Omochi, 900 West Franklin Street, in the form of a Korean hot dog for $4.95. Home cooks are taking those frozen fingers of pork and beef and dosing them with fancy seasonings like chili lime, gochujang, and ghost pepper, dressing up the basic hot dog protein with fancy add-ons. You can get a variety of spices for your own hot dog, chef, at Elwood Thompson's, 4 North Thompson Street. National Hot Dog Day is July 15th, but some wieners last all summer. Joey Mirabil, owner of Joey's Hot Dogs, 4028 Cox Road, Glen Allen, is the king of Hot Dog Day. The line starts at the door at 10 a.m. when he opens for the day, and snakes around the parking lot until he closes. Receiving a certificate of recognition from Governor Youngkin last year, along with numerous other awards, Mirabil is the man to see for a $4 lunch on Hot Dog Day, or any other day of the week all year round. Monday Hot Dogs and Honky Tonk, weekly 5 p.m. In addition to its regular menu, Cobra Burger, 400 North 27th Street, is preparing Sabret's all-beef tube steaks topped into an every Monday roster, the restaurant announced on social media. Sunday Funday, weekly, noon. Every Sunday, Babes of Carytown, 3166 West Carey Street, is giving out free hot dogs with the purchase of any beverage from 3 p.m. to 9 p.m. while supplies last. Brunch is noon to 3 p.m. Karaoke is from 1 p.m. to 7 p.m. with DJ Sir Lancelot. National Hot Dog Day at the Branch Museum, July 15th, 4 to 6 p.m. The Oscar Mayer Wienermobile will be on Monument Avenue at the Branch Museum, 2501 Monument Avenue, for a fun if you're drinking photo op. You can also meet a hot dogger and get a free Oscar Mayer Wiener whistle. Aside from its Americana summer exhibition, you can get a free Oscar Mayer Wiener with the purchase of a $10 ticket. Hot Dogs and Wine Pairings Class, July 17th, 6 p.m. Dinner Party RVA, 3402 West Carey Street. They're bringing backyard cookout energy into the classroom for its newest wine class. Makes me want a hot dog real bad. A hot dog and wine pairing class. There will be hot dog towers, potato chips, watermelon, and four summer wines. All of it will be paired to prove that great wine pairings don't have to be paired with the fanciest foods. The event is Friday, July 17th, from 6 to 7:30 p.m. for $75 per person. 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For loyal fans of the Netflix movie Set It Up, it's a great time to catch Glenn Powell and Zoe Deutsch, each starring in very different new streaming movies. Powell plays a dude out to execute family members in the dark comedy How to Make a Killing, while Deutsch is a young woman using confessional missives to cope with her sister's death in the rom-com Voicemails for Isabel. Disney Plus, Hulu, Tubi, Peacock, and HBO Max all have films to check out, including a high school comedy with a grown-up twist and a Taye Diggs psychological thriller. Here are 10 new and notable movies you can stream right now. Hoppers. A quirky and subversive sense of humor marks the hilarious sci-fi comedy. Mabel, voiced by Piper Curda, has her mind hopped into a robotic beaver in order to stop a highway overpass from being built. She learns a ton about nature as an undercover critter and ends up needing to help her nemesis, the city's greedy mayor, John Hamm. Where to watch? Disney Plus. Lorne. Saturday Night Live honcho Lorne Michaels is a reclusive private guy. So while Morgan Neville's documentary does reveal some details about the legendary TV producer, he owns a Maine blueberry farm. It also acts as a really interesting behind-the-scenes look at the history of SNL and how Michaels runs it. Where to watch? Peacock. Stepfather. Taye Diggs gets freaky in this psychological thriller, playing a killer seeking the perfect family after his traumatic childhood. His murderous methods? Marrying widows and becoming a stepfather to their kids before offing them. However, his streak is threatened by a feisty new wife, Tamar Braxton,

after his traumatic childhood. His murderous methods? Marrying widows and becoming a stepfather to their kids before offing them. However, his streak is threatened by a feisty new wife, Tamar Braxton, and distrusting stepdaughter, Kalani Jules. Where to watch? Tubi. How to Make a Killing. Glenn Powell has a killer role in this darkly comedic and satirical thriller. Disowned by his super wealthy family, Beckett, Powell acts on his dying mother's final wish that he have the right kind of life and sets out to assassinate a handful of relatives, including Topher Grace and Zach Woods, to inherit an 11-figure fortune. Where to watch? HBO Max. Never Change. This rowdy comedy with an ensemble cast, including Sophia Black Delia and Severance star Zach Cherry, puts a spin on the teen movie. Thanks to a legal technicality, a group of 35-year-olds whose senior year was cut short by a tornado are forced to go back to high school, giving them another chance at everything from the school play to lost loves. Where to watch? Hulu. They Will Kill You. A mix of Kill Bill, Ready or Not, and a Looney Tunes cartoon, the action-packed horror comedy stars Zazie Beetz as an ex-con who takes a job as a housekeeper at an upscale Manhattan high-rise. It turns out the place is a temple of Satan, and she has to fight off being sacrificed by a bunch of immortal jerks. Where to watch? HBO Max. The History of Sound. Josh O'Connor and Paul Mescal prove once again that they're two of the best young actors in this moving and musical period romance. They play two guys who meet in 1917 at a New England conservatory, sparking a relationship that leads to a rural trek to record folk songs and a lasting connection. Where to watch? Hulu. I Am Frankelda. Fans of Guillermo del Toro and little ones who are horror curious will appreciate this Mexican stop-motion animation dark musical fantasy. In a realm fueled by human fear, a prince, Arturo Mercado Jr., recruits a gifted teenage writer, Mireia Mendoza, to be the royal nightmare maker, opening her eyes to a wondrous landscape. Where to watch? Netflix. Scarlet. Inspired by Shakespeare's Hamlet, the Japanese animated fantasy centers on Scarlet, Mana Ashida, a 16th century princess who fails to save her father from being murdered and winds up herself in the underworld. There, she meets allies, such as a modern-day paramedic, and goes on a quest to avenge her dad. Where to watch? Netflix. Voicemails for Isabel. Walking a tightrope of humor and tragedy, the rom-com stars Zoe Deutsch as aspiring San Francisco chef Jill, who deals with her younger sister's death by leaving her life update voicemails. They wind up going to the work phone of Texas real estate agent Wes, Nick Robinson, who becomes invested in the drama and falls for Jill's honest personality. Where to watch? Netflix. And now, a movie review. A Gritty Crusade. Millie Alcock raises a ruckus in Scrappy Supergirl. By Brian Truitt, USA Today. She does eventually end up in that signature cape and S-shield combo, yet Millie Alcock's title hero in Supergirl is better suited to rocking a ratty t-shirt, a grubby duster, and a bad attitude. Hot on the heels of last summer's excellent Superman, the rebooted DC Universe expands into uncharted territory with a new star and a scrappy space adventure. Brandishing an offbeat sense of humor, a la Guardians of the Galaxy, along with scuzzy Mad Max Fury Road vibes, Supergirl is an intergalactic revenge flick that boldly freshens up familiar tropes with the help of a jaded,
self-destructive protagonist who needs to figure out a whole lot of stuff.

0: audiences met Kara Zor-El, Alcock, at the end of Superman as she drunkenly crashed into the fortress of solitude of her straight-laced Man of Steel cousin, David Corenswet, to pick up her Chaos Agent dog, Krypto. Supergirl pretty much takes off from there as Kara celebrates her 23rd birthday getting wasted and nursing a hangover over and over again on planets with a red sun where she can feel the effects of an adult drink. Yellow suns give Kryptonians like her and Supes their superpowers, which make getting inebriated incredibly difficult. That party ends abruptly one night when Kara meets Ruthie Eve Ridley, a girl seeking revenge on the vicious brigands who killed her parents. Kara also runs afoul of this crew and their ruthless and eccentric leader, Krem of the Yellow Hills, Matthias Schoenaerts, poisons her beloved Krypto. While reluctant to help Ruthie at first, Kara brings her along when she finds out she has only 3 days to track down Krem, get the antidote, and save her super pup. Directed by Craig Gillespie, I, Tanya, and based on the fantastic Woman of Tomorrow comic book, Supergirl has plenty of action sequences, including one great bit when Kara battles teleporting tech pirates on a space bus. On the whole, however, it's a much more emotional journey than a superhero movie fan might expect. Kara and Ruthie figure out the brigands are trafficking young women for dastardly purposes, giving them yet another reason to smack some dudes around. The fact that Kara fights the same way no matter what color the sun, whether or not she's super strong, reveals her inherent no-nonsense mettle. But Ruthie's plight and Krypto's poisoning also spark a look at Kara's own traumatic origin story, which involves the painful, slow-burn death of loved ones and her people. The various Kryptonian flashbacks that lead up to Kara and Superman's first get-together slow the main narrative's momentum, though they do work to build out Kara's motivations and a vision of a hero different from her cousin. Alcock is chosen to be a chameleonic actor in her previous roles, as in House of the Dragon and Sirens, and her being tough to read plays well with Kara's personality. She's good without being kind, which puts her in stark contrast with Superman. And Alcock is superb at giving her likable depth while also maintaining an unpredictability. Much more straightforward, but just as well cast, is Jason Momoa, who makes his debut as the over-the-top Lobo. We just get a taste of the cigar-chomping bounty hunter, but Gonzo Cosmic Biker fits him much better than erstwhile Aquaman from that previous DC movie universe. A lack of focus, not nearly enough Krypto, and a one-note baddie in Schoenaerts' Krem don't do Supergirl any favors, but they also don't derail the film's overall vibe of spunky weirdness. With Corenswet's handful of appearances, he continues to cement his place as a darn good Superman, with his own sequel in the works. But here it's Alcock who's making her own cinematic statement. She's not going anywhere, and the new DCU is better with a hell-raising Supergirl in it. Supergirl, 3 stars out of 4, rated PG-13 for sequences of strong violence, action, language, and smoking. Runtime, 108 minutes. Where to watch? In theaters. Now a travel article. 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But affordable options are even harder to come by with gas prices surging and the cost of, well, just about everything still going up. 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Here are 10 destinations where you can count on getting a good value without skimping on the fun factor. 1. Niagara Falls, New York. A legitimate bucket list destination that's also easy on the budget, Niagara Falls pairs its breathtaking natural wonder with a wide range of free and affordable activities. 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Nearby Buffalo has plenty of budget-friendly attractions, too, including the Buffalo Zoo and Explore and More Children's Museum. 2. 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Baxter State Park, home to Mount Katahdin, the northern terminus of the Appalachian Trail, provides breathtaking landscapes and challenging trails for outdoorsy families. Nearby, the High Peaks region offers gentler hiking trails maintained by Maine Hudson Trails. 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The region also appeals to fans of legendary author Stephen King, whose former home and literary inspirations are based here. Just an hour away, Acadia National Park has beaches, trails, and budget-friendly camping options. 5. Branson, Missouri. With so many family-run businesses and entertainment offerings in one area, Branson truly puts the family in family vacations. The Entertainment District hosts a number of extravagant shows, but there's also the world's largest toy museum, Branson Ferris Wheel, Titanic Museum Attraction, Aquarium at the Boardwalk, Branson Dinosaur Museum, and the Mario Kart-style go-karts at the track. Don't miss The Shepherd of the Hills, a long-running Ozarks-themed show with live animals, now part of an adventure park featuring zip lines and a mountain coaster. Nearby, Silver Dollar City combines a theme park, artisan community, and natural wonders like cave tours. Just outside town, the Ozark Mountains offer hiking, biking, state parks, and stunning lakes for outdoor adventures. 6. Myrtle Beach, South Carolina. Spending lots of time on the beach is an easy way to keep family travel costs down, and Myrtle Beach's 60-mile coastline offers both bustling boardwalks and quieter spots like Surfside Beach, which is ideal for families. Beyond the sand are amusement parks, arcades, and live entertainment. 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Alabama's Gulf Coast. 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Spanning 71,000 acres, Custer State Park has plenty of room to share with its free-ranging bison herd and wildlife like elk, bighorn sheep, and mountain goats. The 18-mile Wildlife Loop State Scenic Byway offers prime wildlife viewing, and you can take a buffalo safari jeep tour for safe close-up encounters. The park also is close to Mount Rushmore, Crazy Horse Memorial, and Badlands National Park, so you could easily explore all of them in one affordable family trip. 10. Port Angeles, Washington. Port Angeles is a serene coastal vacation spot on the Olympic Peninsula. As the northern gateway to Olympic National Park, it's ideal for families who love to get outside. Highlights include gentle hikes like the trail to Marymere Falls and the mostly paved Spruce Railroad Trail to Devil's Punch Bowl, perfect for swimming and scenic views. For the more adventurous, the hike up Hurricane Ridge affords magnificent vistas of both the Olympic Mountains and Vancouver Island. For added adventure, take the ferry to Victoria, British Columbia. Finally for today, from the lifestyle section, speed clean. 13 things you can tidy around the house if you only have 10 minutes, according to experts. 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Occasionally, there are only 10 spare minutes in a day for cleaning. Luckily, according to our cleaning experts, that is more than enough time to make a visible dent in the chaos and help keep your home tidy. 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Do a speed round to delete all excess messages and prioritize what needs responses. That's all the time we have for Richmond Times Dispatch Culture this week. I'm Kathleen Bison for the Virginia Voice. 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
3: Hello, everyone. This is Joan reading today's Washington Post, today being Thursday, July 9th. Graham Plattner ends U.S. Senate campaign in Maine. The Democratic nominee left the race following an allegation of sexual assault. Maine Democrats have until July 27th to choose a replacement candidate to take on Senator Susan Collins, Republican. Graham Plattner, the populist political newcomer, who Democrats had hoped could flip a critical U.S. Senate seat in Maine, ended his campaign Wednesday night with a bitter and defiant statement after a woman he previously dated publicly accused him of sexual assault. "We believe for the movement to continue, it can't be me. And for that reason, we are suspending campaign operations," Plattner said Wednesday night in an 11-minute video posted to social media. Even as he withdrew from the race, Plattner remained insistent that the accusations against him, as well as other controversies dating back to October, were false and part of a larger campaign by the establishment to put structural pressure on us. We live in a political system that is not built for normal people. It is a system that is built structurally to make sure that movements like ours cannot flourish, that if they begin to succeed, they can be crushed," Plattner said. "This is incredibly difficult because I know some will think it is an admission of guilt, and it most certainly is not," he continued. "We are not doing it because of the allegations. We are doing it because of the structures that are being taken from us by those in power." The development, a month after Plattner won the Democratic nomination to take on Republican Senator Susan Collins, injects fresh chaos into Democrats' uphill battle to retake the Senate in November. Democrats need to win 4 seats held by Republicans and hold their own to win control of the chamber. Democratic Party leaders have until July 27th to decide on a new standard bearer and one of the marquee races of the midterm elections. As Collins tries to hold on for a sixth term, representing a state that Democrat Kamala Harris won by 7 percentage points in 2024. The selection process remains unclear, but jogging to replace Plattner began even before he dropped out. Several candidates have already publicly expressed interest in running, while Plattner allies urge Democrats to choose a new nominee who aligned with his politics, and Plattner privately sought influence over the decision. In the meantime, the Democratic Senatorial Campaign Committee opened a nominee fund Wednesday night, a committee aide said, told the Washington Post. The committee will use the fund to raise money until a new nominee is selected to give the next candidate a running start. On a call with campaign staff to announce his withdrawal, Plattner said he has asked for assurances from the Democratic Party that they will ensure a process for a replacement nominee that respects the will of the voters who voted for a different kind of politics, according to a Democrat who participated in the call. What comes next is now in the hands of the main Democratic Party. The tenor of Plattner's exit, highlighted by his 11-minute straight-to-camera video, caught even some of his one-time supporters off guard. The presentation, however, was a condition of Plattner suspending his campaign, a person familiar with the video told the Post. Plattner, while holed up in his rural Maine home this week, told his most loyal aides that he would only suspend his campaign if he were allowed to say everything he wanted, the person said, leading to the lengthy, resentful recording. Democratic unease about Plattner had been growing for months. The 43-year-old oyster farmer faced an escalating series of scandals since launching his challenge to Collins last summer, including old social media posts dismissive of sexual assault, a tattoo resembling a Nazi symbol that he later had covered up, sexually explicit text messages he sent to other women after he married in 2023, and allegations of physical violence by ex-girlfriends. Nevertheless, many high-profile supporters, including Senators Bernie Sanders, Democrat of Vermont, and Elizabeth Warren, Democrat of Massachusetts, initially stood by Plattner. He attributed the revelations about his behavior to poor mental health and post-traumatic stress from his service in the Marine Corps and denied any violence. Then on Monday, a woman he previously dated came forward with a new accusation of sexual assault. Jenny Racicott, who said she dated Plattner on and off for 2 years, told the Post that he entered her home uninvited and intoxicated one night in late 2023 and forced himself on her while she told him to stop. Racicott said she cut off contact with Plattner after the alleged incident. The story was first reported by Politico. Plattner denied her story in a video posted to social media, but seemed to leave the door open to leaving the race. Any accusation of non-consensual behavior is categorically false, he said. Regardless of the inaccuracy of the reporting, but mindful of the political reality it will inflict, we're taking time to reflect on the best path forward for the state that I love, the people that I love, the movement I belong to, and the goal of defeating Susan Collins. Hours later, allies began to withdraw their endorsements. Representative Ro Khanna, Democrat of California, who appeared at a rally for Plattner in Maine days after he was accused of violent behavior in past relationships, was the first to publicly say Plattner should withdraw. I've been very clear that sexual assault or violence against women is a red line, Khanna said on social media. These allegations are very serious and credible. The Maine Democratic Party also called on Plattner to leave the race, while Senate Democratic leaders said they would withhold financial resources if he continued his campaign. A pivotal moment came Tuesday when Sanders, one of Plattner's most influential and vocal supporters, joined the chorus. I have spoken with Bram Plattner about the best path forward for Maine, Sanders said in a statement. In light of these very serious allegations, I have recommended that he step aside. Also on Tuesday, a second ex-girlfriend told the Post that Platinum repeatedly removed protection without her consent when they were having sex. The campaign called the claim categorically false and politically motivated. Because Platinum withdrew from the race before a state deadline to finalize the November ballot, Maine's Secretary of State can declare a vacancy and allow Democrats to choose a replacement. The party now has until July 27th at 5 p.m. to select that candidate. It could get messy, with many seeking an open nominating process despite the tight timeline, to avoid a sense of coronation by party leaders that plagued Harris after she stepped in for President Joe Biden in 2024. Charlie Dingman, the chair of the Maine Democratic Party, and other party leaders met with more than 100 state committee members on Wednesday. They said the group voted to hold a nominating convention to choose a new nominee if there is a vacancy to fill. Neva Shaw, a former public health official who finished second in the Democratic primary for governor last month and has expressed interest in a Senate campaign, suggested a televised debate and town halls. Meanwhile, many Platinum supporters rallied behind former state senator Troy Jackson, who rode Sanders' endorsement to third place in the gubernatorial campaign primary, arguing that he best represents what drew liberal voters to Platinum. Jackson has formed an exploratory exhibit committee. Other potential candidates include Secretary of State Shannon Bellows, who finished fourth in the gubernatorial primary, David Costello, who finished third in the Senate primary, and said he's back in if Graham Platinum withdraws, and Dan Kelban, the Maine Beer Company co-founder, who briefly ran for the Senate last year. He saw a video of a Mexican man shot by ICE. It was his father. Ronaldo Salgado's mother called him early Tuesday morning, worried and seeking answers. His father had headed out to work, she said, and something had gone horribly wrong. The eldest son of Lorenzo Salgado, Arujo, got in his car and headed to Houston's northern suburbs. He knew his father had been working on a construction site there, just as he had nearly every day throughout the 3 decades he spent living in the United States. It was work that had allowed him to raise 3 sons and help send them to college, a job he did as an undocumented immigrant, hoping to one day have legal status and a shot at the American dream himself. Ronaldo Salgado found no sign of his father. The first inkling of what had happened surfaced on his phone. Community activists were posting about immigration and customs enforcement offices in the heart of a Houston neighborhood many Mexican immigrants call home. When he reached the site, Ronaldo Salgado saw his father's white work van. Then a video popped up on his social media feed. It showed a man struggling on the ground after being shot by an ICE officer. "I recognized him immediately," Ronaldo Salgado said, sobbing as he recounted the events to reporters. "Not from his appearance, but from his voice, crying for help as he lay on the street bleeding out." Ronaldo Salgado relayed his panicked search for his father on Wednesday as he joined local legislators and activists in calling on the federal government and local authorities to conduct a full and transparent investigation into the killing. In the hours after the shooting, the Department of Homeland Security said an officer had fired in self-defense after Lorenzo Salgado refused to comply with orders and weaponized his vehicle in an attempt to run over an ICE law enforcement officer. That does not square with the man Ronaldo Salgado says his father was. Lorenzo Salgado Arujo, 52, had no criminal record, he said, and would have obeyed any orders to stop. Ronaldo Salgado said his father was pursued by 2 unmarked vehicles, and he believes that his father would have stopped and complied if they had ICE insignia, or if he had known that the men were federal immigration officers. Lorenzo Salgado Arujo was anxious about being robbed of his work tools, and his son suspects he was gripped by fear in his final moments. "ICE did not present itself in an orderly manner," Ronaldo Salgado said. His father was a simple man, wedded to his routines and work. the son said, and whose story echoed that of countless other immigrants. He'd marry the girl he fell in love with as a teenager in Mexico and forge a life in the U.S. building homes. People routinely knocked on his door seeking work, and he gave it to them. Eventually, he'd saved enough to build a home for his own family. It had a porch where he liked to sit and relax after a long day's work. On the last day of his life, Lorenzo Salgado Araujo woke up at 5 a.m., Ronaldo Salgado said. His father brushed his teeth, showered, and ate the hearty breakfast his wife had prepared for him. He got dressed and grabbed his lunch and coffee and put on his work boots. He gave his wife a kiss goodbye and patted their dog on his head. ICE activity had been picking up in Texas, and Ronaldo Salgado said his father had prepared for the possibility that he could get picked up. The family had settled on a plan. He would comply and sign nothing until his sons could work for his release. Despite their fears, Lorenzo Salgado Araujo could not stop working, and he was doing what he could to legalize his status in the U.S., his son said. Lorenzo Salgado Araujo had filled out paperwork for a legal work permit and submitted good character affidavits and fingerprints. Ronaldo Salgado said 18 months had passed, and they expected the permission to be approved. The son did not clarify what type of immigration status they were seeking. Lorenzo Salgado Araujo's children are all U.S. citizens. Their father always told his sons, que siempre la equimos ganas en esta vida, invoking the Mexican proverb of perseverance that described generations of Mexican-American resilience. A rough translation, give it your all and never give up. When Ronaldo Salgado arrived at the scene of the shooting, he tried to get more information, but said he received little. The man's shot had been taken to Ben Taub Hospital. That's where Lorenzo Salgado Araujo's three sons had been born. His eldest headed over. He'd seen his father moving in the video shared on social media, which gave him hope he was still alive. Ronaldo Salgado said he couldn't get answers from the hospital staff. Instead, he found out his father had died from a news report. He called his mother, he said, to spare her the same indignity. Ronaldo Salgado and others described DHS's characterization of their loved one as a defiant illegal alien from Mexico. They also criticized the agency for releasing Lorenzo Salgado Araujo's name before they said any authority notified them of his death. Three others, including Lorenzo Salgado Araujo's brother, were also detained. He deserved to live a quiet life as Lorenzo Salgado Araujo, a husband, father, and a job creator for dozens of men who also wanted the American dream, Ronaldo Salgado said, clutching a framed portrait of his father. The son closed his remarks in his father's mother's tongue. My father was always a strong man and never wanted us to know if he was in pain. He never complained, he said in Spanish, but it hurt my heart to hear his scream. U.S.-Iran trade, dozens more strikes in dangerous cycle. U.S. and Iranian forces exchanged overnight attacks for a second straight day, hours after President Donald Trump said he thought the ceasefire between Washington and Tehran was over. American forces struck about 90 Iranian targets to further degrade Iran's ability to threaten freedom of navigation in the Strait of Hormuz, according to statements from U.S. Central Command, which oversees military operations in the region. Iran's Islamic Revolutionary Guard Corps said it responded by launching drones and missiles at U.S. bases in Kuwait and Bahrain. Fresh threats from both sides suggested an unwillingness to stand down as escalating friction punches a fragile truce. The strait has been a source of particular tension as Iranian forces have been accused of attacking commercial vessels, and the United States has responded. If it happens again, it will get much worse, Trump said Wednesday in a Truth Social post that was accompanied by an image of a billowing fire. Speaking in Turkey earlier in the day, Trump said that, I think a tenuous ceasefire agreement reached between U.S. and Iranian officials in June was over. However, he later qualified his remarks, saying that any military action would end very quickly, and that he didn't think the U.S. military would return to full-scale war. Trump's remarks at a meeting of NATO leaders here in Ankara followed a separate U.S. assault in Iranian territory, involving more than 80 strikes, ordered in response to attacks on ships passing through the Strait of Hormuz. Trump said the U.S. hit Iran very hard last night and will probably hit them hard again tonight. The president also suggested that the U.S. could reimpose a naval blockade on Iran and that Washington was not attacking at the highest level, repeating previous threats to strike infrastructure such as bridges, desalination facilities, and electricity plants. U.S. officials declined to detail what might be planned out, but said in a social media post later in the day that more than 20 U.S. warships remain in the Middle East. Oil prices hit ease but quickly spiked on Wednesday. Brent crude futures rose more than 5% to over $78 per barrel on fears that a renewed war could further disrupt energy supplies. But Trump offered an evolving account of his plans in multiple appearances over the course of the day, by nightfall suggesting that any additional fighting was likely to remain contained. "I don't think it's going to start again," he said at a news conference before returning to the United States. "I think it's going to go very quickly. They hit a couple of ships, and so we hit them much harder. We use their language. We speak their language." The president spoke after Iran launched heavy retaliation overnight with the IRGC, saying it had targeted 85 U.S. military facilities in Bahrain and Kuwait on Wednesday, according to the semi-official media outlet, Fars. "They're scum. They're sick people. They're led by sick people. And they're vicious, violent people," Trump said in his comments earlier Wednesday. "Far as I'm concerned, it's just a waste of time dealing with them. They're liars. There's something wrong with them. They're cuckoo. As far as I'm concerned, it's over." Trump said that talks with Iran could continue, but that he was deeply skeptical they would be productive. "They can talk, but I think they're wasting their time. They're a bunch of lying guys," Trump said. "They're bad people, and frankly, I don't want to waste my time with them. Now I'll let our wonderful negotiators keep talking if they want, but I don't see it." Later in the day, Trump declared that he was Iran's top target for assassination. "I'm their number one target. It's out all over the place," he said, "because they're scum. That's the way they act, and that's the way they've done it for 47 years. Adding to speculation about Iranian threats to his life, Trump also abruptly announced Wednesday that he would not be departing Turkey on the new Qatari luxury 747 that he debuted as Air Force One last week. Instead, he said he would depart on one of the older, smaller 747s that have been in service since 1990, jumping back to the fancier plane in Britain. The Qatari jet, whose $400 million overhaul was accelerated by the U.S. Air Force when it took possession of the plane last year, is unlikely to have the same self-defense capabilities as the older, highly modified plane. That could pose a problem when flying out of Turkey, which shares a border with Iran. Trump framed the move as a chance for U.S. service members based in Britain to explore the new jet. But asked Wednesday whether he had changed his plans because of security concerns, he didn't answer directly. The president's tone about Tehran was a marked change from his assessment of Iranian leaders just weeks ago, when he praised their interest in making a deal shortly after they agreed to the ceasefire. Asked why he was now dismissing them as scum, Trump said that, "I got to know him." The Secretary General of the International Maritime Organization, Arsenio Dominguez, in a statement Wednesday, urged shipowners to avoid exposing their crews to danger by crossing the Strait of Hormuz, as long as the safety and security of crews cannot be assured. The U.S. and Iran reached a preliminary peace deal last month to reopen the strait to shipping traffic while continuing to discuss the North Thornia nuclear issue and possible lifting of U.S. sanctions against Tehran. The strait is a crucial shipping choke point through which 20% of global oil products normally flow. But the tentative agreement appeared to collapse less than halfway through the 60 days that negotiators had allotted to reach a more durable accord. Trump previously expressed hope that the negotiations would lead to strict controls on Iran's nuclear program. The renewed hostilities were a setback for the president, who cited his concern about becoming a new Herbert Hoover as a major reason for seeking peace when he announced the initial deal last month. Hoover was president at the start of the Great Depression in 1929. Iranian leaders, too, had seemed to be interested in peace. The country had been focused on days of mourning and funeral rites for its supreme leader, Ayatollah Ali Khamenei, who was killed in an airstrike during the first hours of the war. But negotiations had stalled. Talks began with days of delays before Vice President J.D. Vance flew to Switzerland to kick them off. And the two sides traded barbs and sporadic strikes from the get-go. Trump expressed frustration on Wednesday that Iran's public representation of what was being discussed differed from his understanding. "We make a deal. Everyone's agreed. No nuclear weapon. We make a deal. They go outside, joke to the press. They say we never even talk about it," Trump said. Iran's leaders in recent days have appeared emboldened, with several senior officials appearing in public for the first time since the start of the war as part of the mourning rituals for Khamenei. The possible resumption of war sparked some concern in Congress, which has sought to restrict Trump's ability to keep fighting. In June, the House and Senate passed a resolution to block Trump from resuming military action in a bipartisan effort to rein in the Iran war. The White House has argued that the measure does not have the force of law, setting up a clash with congressional Democrats who sponsored the legislation. The top Democrat on the House Foreign Affairs Committee, Representative Gregory Meeks of New York, who helped lead a vote to restrain Trump from resuming the war, said in a statement Wednesday that he was exploring any and all legal pathways to hold Trump accountable for the renewed strikes. Iran's IRGC on Wednesday described the strikes on the 85 targets as its initial response to the U.S. aggression. Inside Iran, national news coverage remained dominated by the Supreme Leader's funeral that began commemorations in neighboring Iraq on Wednesday. A number of senior Iranian officials had traveled to Iraq for the events in Najaf and Karbala. Iran has interpreted the initial peace deal with Trump as granting Tehran authority over all vessels transiting the Strait of Hormuz and has raised the idea of collecting tolls. Iranian attacks appear to be targeting vessels seeking to skirt Iranian authority by using an alternative route along the coast of Oman. "There is no other way. Recognize the new Iranian regime in the Strait of Hormuz," said Ebrahim Azizi, a senior member of the Iranian parliament, who is also the head of parliament's National Security Committee. "Three tankers were damaged in recent days while passing through the strait," said UK Maritime Trade Operations, a monitoring agency that is part of Britain's Royal Navy. The latest round of U.S. strikes hit Iranian Air Defense Systems Command and Control Networks, coastal radar sites, anti-ship missile weapons, and more than 60 small boats associated with the IRGC, Iran's parliamentary paramilitary force, according to a statement from U.S. Central Command, which oversees U.S. military operations in the Middle East. "The effort is meant to degrade Iran's ability to continue attacking commercial shipping," the statement said. Both the U.S. and Iran accused each other of violating the ceasefire. Iran's parliamentary speaker, Mohammad Bagah Ghalibaf, said that their era of bullying and extortion is over in a post on X Tuesday. "It leads nowhere. We don't fold," he added. Iran's foreign ministry blamed the U.S. for the latest escalation in a statement Wednesday, saying the U.S. had violated the tentative peace agreement by revoking a waiver for Iranian oil sales a day earlier. The extent of the damage from Iran's overnight attacks on U.S. allies in the Gulf was unclear early Wednesday. Kuwait's Ministry of Defense said it had intercepted 2 ballistic missiles and 13 drones, while the country's Ministry of Foreign Affairs condemned Iranian aggression as efforts to de-escalate regional tensions are underway. Bahrain's Defense Ministry denounced Iran's treacherous missile and drone strikes in a statement Wednesday, saying air defense had intercepted a number of aerial attacks without elaborating on the targets or if any damage was caused. In shift, Trump praises Zelensky will let Ukraine build Patriot missiles. President Donald Trump, he praised on Ukraine's president and war effort Wednesday, speaking in unusually positive terms about Kyiv's deep strikes inside Russia and appearing to grant one of Ukraine's long-held requests, the ability to produce U.S.-designed Patriot air defense missiles on Ukrainian soil. Trump's words on Ukraine were a dramatic departure from his tone during his first year in office, when he called Ukrainian President Vladimir Zelensky ungrateful for U.S. help and accused him of gambling with World War III. Wednesday, he spoke in admiring terms of Ukraine's war effort and offered dramatic new assistance, first in a closed-door meeting with NATO leaders and then in a one-on-one with the Ukrainian leader. Wednesday afternoon's meeting was almost chummy by comparison with the earlier encounter. Zelensky has done an amazing job, Trump told reporters before the pair's bilateral meeting on the sidelines of the NATO summit. Look, he's been very effective, and he's had the best equipment because he's had our equipment. Trump went beyond warm praise. He said the United States will allow Ukraine to manufacture Patriot missiles, the interceptors used to knock Russian missiles and drones out of the sky before they can strike cities, power plants, and other civilian infrastructure. We're going to give a license to you to make Patriot missiles, Trump said. That's pretty cool. This way you can't complain that we're not giving them enough, I said. Make them yourself. We haven't informed the company of that yet, but that'll work out all right. The president also said he was willing to send some Patriot interceptor missiles from the U.S. stockpile, though the numbers the Pentagon possesses have been dwindling after years of aid to Ukraine, and more recently, their use during the U.S.-Israeli war with Iran. For Zelensky, the issue is not abstract. Patriot systems have become one of Ukraine's most prized defenses against Russian barrages, particularly ballistic missiles that can reach Ukrainian cities in minutes and leave civilians with little warning. They have been in short supply for years. Kyiv has repeatedly pressed allies for more batteries and interceptors, warning that every shortage gives Moscow more room to terrorize apartment blocks, energy facilities, and other civilian targets. As long as Patriot missiles remain in our allies' stockpiles instead of being handed to Ukraine, Zelensky said in a statement Monday, Russia is only encouraged to keep vanquishing residential buildings. Being able to manufacture Patriot missiles in Ukraine could eventually bolster the country's defenses. The immediate impact may be small. Setting up factories will take time, and any such facility would immediately become a top target for Russian airstrikes. Russia launched a major air assault on Kyiv on Monday, the day before the NATO summit started, killing at least 19 people. The U.S. move is likely to be interpreted as an aggressive action by the Kremlin and is a departure from Trump's previous efforts to try to keep an equal distance from Kyiv and Moscow to seek a peace deal. U.S. military planners have typically drawn distinctions between offensive and defensive weaponry and how they calibrate their aid to Ukraine, mindful of how they manage escalation. Patriots are defensive, but as for his assessment of Ukraine's long-range drone campaign, attacking oil refineries and other targets deep in Russia, Trump praised Kyiv. It's an escalation, but it's also an escalation that can help lead to an end of the war, Trump said, embracing the view that Ukraine and many Europeans have long held. European leaders who took part in the meetings embraced the new messaging. It's so important that the U.S. and Trump are now taking very seriously that Ukraine has a chance and Russia is doing weaker, Estonian Foreign Minister Margus Tašaka said in an interview. Maybe we can see the start of the end of the war. We don't know yet. Zelensky, speaking alongside Trump ahead of their meeting, expressed happiness for the U.S. support. We understand what to do. It's our estimation what to do, how to win, he said. It was his second meeting with Trump in less than a month. After seeing the U.S. leader in France on the sidelines of a meeting of the leaders of the Group of Seven major economies. Zelensky showed swagger and a hint of his presidential vocation as a popular Ukrainian comedian. Asked by Trump whether he would go to Moscow for talks with Russian President Vladimir Putin, Zelensky said that it's difficult. There are a lot of Ukrainian drones there. It's dangerous, he said, drawing laughter from the room. Trump spoke to both Putin and Zelensky by phone on Saturday, a fact that may heighten the Russian leader's disappointment with Trump's approach to the conflict on Wednesday. Putin has often sought to shape Trump's attitudes in phone calls ahead of his meetings with other leaders, and the Kremlin described Saturday's conversation as nearly 90 minutes long and businesslike. Trump plans to speak to Putin again after Wednesday's meeting, a U.S. official said, ahead of the summit. The extended conversation with Putin does not seem to have averted Trump's boost to Zelensky on Wednesday. In a separate Wednesday meeting between Zelensky and a bipartisan group of U.S. lawmakers, the Ukrainian leader was upbeat about his country's chances, confident that Kyiv had turned the tide on the battlefield. Ukraine estimates that Russia is losing 30,000 troops a month while making nearly no territorial gains, according to a person who participated in the meeting and spoke on the condition of anonymity to discuss the sensitive closed-door conversation. The momentum is on the side of Ukraine at this point, and we need to do everything possible to ramp up pressure on Russia to come to the negotiating table and to get a deal, said Senator Jeanne Shaheen, Democrat of New Hampshire, speaking ahead of the meeting with Zelensky. Smithsonian head disputes White House report in memo to staff. Smithsonian Secretary Lonnie G. Bunch III issued a defense of the National Museum of American History to staffers on Tuesday in response to a caustic White House report accusing the museum of pushing extreme political activism. In an email obtained by the Washington Post, Bunch wrote to staffers that we continue to review the report and its findings carefully and that there will always be room for improvement. But the report is not a fair characterization of the works and totality of the National Museum of American History, he added. At the Smithsonian, our work is driven by scholarship, accuracy, and an uncompromising commitment to tell the fullness of America's story. The 162-page document, credited to the White House's Domestic Policy Council, was released on Saturday. It largely focused on the American History Museum and criticized its leadership as having explicitly adopted an ideological framework that no longer treats the American story as a shared national inheritance to be taught or celebrated, but as a political instrument to divide, disparage, and discourage our citizens. The Smithsonian Institution has offered little public defense since the report was released. On Sunday, a spokesperson said in a statement, for more than 180 years, the Smithsonian has served the American public with nonpartisan and independent scholarship, and we remain committed to doing so. The Smithsonian referred to that statement when asked for comment Wednesday. In the email Tuesday, Bunch praised and thanked staff across the museums, writing, as public servants and the keepers of this institution, we are charged with helping a nation find understanding, hope, and clarity. And as part of that duty, we are dedicated to excellence, reflection, and growth. He said the institution remains committed to scholarship, nonpartisanship, independence, accuracy, and integrity. Outside scholars have come to the defense of the museum. The Organization of American Historians, in a statement Monday, condemned the White House report as part of an ongoing and multi-pronged assault by the Trump administration against accurate and evidence-based history in American public life. Titled Saving America's Story, the White House document comes more than a year after President Donald Trump signed an executive order aimed at eliminating divisive narratives from the Smithsonian Institution's museums. Bunch, 73, has led cultural institutions for decades and served as the founding director of the Smithsonian's National Museum of African American History and Culture from 2005 until 2019. That's when he became 14th secretary of the Smithsonian, a position complicated during Trump's second term as the president, based on reshaping the country's premier cultural organizations. Just months after signing his executive order, Trump effectively forced out Kim Sajak, the longtime director of the Smithsonian's National Portrait Gallery, who resigned after he claimed to fire her. Bunch, who has a reputation for skillfully navigating political tensions, has mostly declined to confront the president publicly, reaffirming his belief in the institution's commitment to scholarship and accuracy. The Smithsonian receives both public and private dollars and is governed by a board of regents made up of citizens, members of Congress, Chief Justice John G. Roberts Jr., and Vice President J.D. Vance. After Greenland bluster, Trump surprises NATO allies with praise. After public bluster over Greenland and other grievances, President Donald Trump embraced the NATO alliance at a summit of its leaders on Wednesday, praising countries that have boosted their military spending and offering fresh support for Ukraine in its war with Russia. The positive tone in a closed-door meeting surprised many other NATO leaders who had been bracing for a verbal barrage

Donald Trump embraced the NATO alliance at a summit of its leaders on Wednesday, praising countries that have boosted their military spending and offering fresh support for Ukraine in its war with Russia. The positive tone in a closed-door meeting surprised many other NATO leaders who had been bracing for a verbal barrage after Trump's rebukes of the alliance. The president had complained for months about European criticism of the U.S. war against Iran. Ahead of Wednesday's meeting, he also declared that he still wanted to take Greenland from NATO ally Denmark. Once the doors closed in the soaring presidential palace in the Turkish capital, however, Trump focused more on the positive. Officials who were in the room with him said he highlighted countries that were meeting new, higher NATO spending goals, but didn't mention laggards by name. And he did not mention Greenland once the meeting started, easing European fears that he was seeking to put the island territory back on the front burner. Despite U.S. plans to pull assets from the continent, Trump also held back from announcing concrete steps to withdraw U.S. troops from Europe or otherwise slash the U.S. commitments to the military alliance. They said, "We love, sir. We love you." These are grown people saying that. "Isn't that nice?" Trump told reporters after the day of meetings. "Maybe, I don't know, maybe they're trying to get to me, and in a way they did, because there was tremendous unity in that room. There was love in that room. It was great. So this was a tremendously successful summit," Trump added. Earlier, in a separate meeting with Ukrainian President Vladimir Zelensky, Trump praised the Ukrainian war effort, a notable shift in tone for him. Top policymakers in the alliance meeting with Trump said other leaders took turns praising defense spending increases and efforts to strengthen NATO after comments from the host, Turkish President Recep Tayyip Erdogan, and the U.S. President. The main message was about unity, Estonian Defense Minister Hanno Pevkur said in an interview after the meeting. It was more optimistic than maybe many were afraid of. Trump did press NATO countries to meet spending targets, and sooner rather than later, which is also okay for us, because we've been saying that for the last 4 years, Pevkur said. German Chancellor Friedrich Merz said that Trump listened attentively to others, and that the U.S. president ended his remarks by saying that there is a feeling of love in the air. Merz credited Trump with pushing Europe to spend more on the continent's defenses, which he said other U.S. presidents had requested well before Trump assumed office. "The president is now doing it in a different way, but the result speaks for itself," the German leader said. And perhaps, to put it somewhat bluntly, the Europeans' free riding is now over. The narrative of harmony ended the day on a very different note than the one on which it started. Earlier Wednesday, Trump's repetition of his bid for Greenland threatened to revive a dispute that has sparked European fury and fear, perhaps more than anything else, during his time in office. Just before the closed-door meeting, Danish Prime Minister Mette Frederiksen had declared that her country would defend its territory as Trump returned to his demand for control of Greenland. Tensions between Trump and U.S. allies had soared earlier this year as he seemed to push NATO to a breaking point with threats to seize the vast Arctic expanse that is an autonomous territory of Denmark. After European leaders stood up to the president, Trump backed down in January, saying he had reached the outlines of a deal brokered by NATO Secretary General Mark Rutte. But almost as soon as he arrived to meet NATO counterparts in Turkey, Trump told reporters that Greenland should be controlled by the United States, not by Denmark. The president said he planned to use the annual meeting, which gathers leaders of NATO's 32 nations, to relay my problems. "Greenland is a big problem for us," he added. Laying out his complaints about fellow NATO members, states, Trump also took aim at the hesitation of European allies to get embroiled in the U.S.-Israeli war against Iran. "I'm not happy with NATO," Trump had said repeatedly, sitting alongside Rutte before the mood shifted at the closed-door meeting. European leaders have sought to distance themselves from the war, which is unpopular across much of the continent, although some nations, including Germany and Britain, lent their bases and airspace to the U.S. bombing campaign. Privately, Rutte has noted to Trump the significant European outlays on U.S. defense and technology –

0: mentioning that if the U.S. scares Europe into worrying it could turn into an enemy, countries will pull back investments no matter how hard Trump pressures them, officials familiar with Root's strategy say. In some cases, a rift has already started, as major European companies shift their platforms toward European software, and some capitals push to limit spending on U.S. systems to curb reliance. If we are spending more money, it is not to spend it on non-European systems, French President Emmanuel Macron told reporters Wednesday. Macron added that France and its European neighbors are here to replace military assets as Washington pulls back from NATO. At the meeting on Wednesday, the tone was unusually positive. Four senior officials who were inside the room said, speaking on the condition of anonymity, to be candid. Even Spanish Prime Minister Pedro Sanchez, who has tangled with Trump on defense spending and his opposition to the Iran war, took a turn to praise his leadership, they said. Trump had started the day threatening to cease trade relations with Spain, which runs a trade deficit with the U.S. Spain is chief among the European nations that blocked U.S. access to their airspace for attacks on Tehran. Don't even talk to them, Trump said. They're hopeless. They're bad people. Yet Sanchez later told reporters that he had an informal chat with Trump, including about the World Cup. There was no tension. On the contrary, it was all kind words, he said. Trump's silence about Greenland at the formal meeting sparked speculation about why he had brought it up in front of the press, one of the officials said, and whether it was an attempt to pressure Denmark in negotiations. Many leaders were happy to accept Wednesday's version of Trump, but resigned to the head-snapping nature of their relationship, the official said, adding that fresh fights were likely eventually. NATO diplomats had expected Trump to use the two-day gathering in the Turkish capital to lament Europe's criticism of his war with Iran, war of its long-standing reliance on U.S. protections. But his comments on Greenland caught some off guard. Fredrickson has said in recent months that she didn't believe the ordeal was truly over, even after Root assuaged Trump with promises of increasing the NATO and U.S. military presence in the Arctic. Arriving at the summit early Wednesday, Fredrickson said Denmark's position is as clear as it has been all through. Greenland is, of course, not for sale. We are a sovereign state, she told reporters, and we need everybody to respect our territorial integrity. The Danish leader noted that NATO was meant to ensure allies help defend each other from outside threats. European officials say Trump's public skepticism about defending U.S. allies has spurred a reckoning over Article 5, which states that an attack against one NATO ally should be considered an attack on all members. Still, in a joint declaration about after Wednesday's summit, which Trump signed, leaders reaffirmed commitment to their defense pact, also pledging that Europe would keep backing Ukraine and assume a bigger role at NATO. European leaders say they are not simply appeasing Trump, but rearming to prepare for a potential confrontation with Russia as trust in the U.S. wavers. Still, NATO officials came to the summit flashing big numbers that could appeal to Trump, signing weapons deals and highlighting the hundreds of billions of dollars that European nations have recently diverted to defense and security. Our arms deal floated before the summit did not immediately materialize, however. Trump departed without announcing a final decision to allow Turkey to purchase American F-35 fighter jets. Root, who has gone to great lengths with his flattery to keep Trump on side, keep fresh praise on the U.S. president Wednesday for pressuring European nations to raise their military spending as he sought to de-escalate once again. Grab the win. It's there. You did this, Root told the president. The NATO chief has maintained that there is a good process in negotiations on Greenland, home to about 56,000, mostly Inuit people. Technical talks between U.S., Danish, and Greenland officials began after Root diffused the crisis in January, but officials say they have yielded few concrete results. Talks have previously broached increasing the presence of U.S. troops or bases in Greenland, offering the U.S. greater access to investment in mineral extraction, and for a multi-layered air defense system called Golden Dome. E. Jean Carroll must be paid $5 million award from Trump's suit, judge says. A federal judge Wednesday ordered that E. Jean Carroll receive the $5 million awarded to her by a jury that found President Donald Trump had sexually abused and defamed her. The order, which Trump quickly appealed, came after the U.S. Supreme Court last week declined his petition to take up the case. Carroll, a writer, had in 2019 accused Trump of sexually assaulting her in the mid-1990s. Trump responded with repeated denials and verbal attacks on Carroll, leading her to file two civil lawsuits against him. After the first lawsuit went to trial in 2023, jurors awarded Carroll $5 million in damages. The outcome was upheld by a federal appeals court panel in 2024. The Supreme Court let the judgment stand and did not offer an explanation about why it did not take the case. In a two-page order filed Wednesday, U.S. District Judge Louis A. Kaplan in New York pointed to the Supreme Court denial in concluding that Carroll should receive the money and interest that had accrued. After Kaplan's order, Trump's attorneys filed a notice of appeal to the U.S. Court of Appeals for the Second Circuit. Carroll's other lawsuit against Trump went to trial in early 2024, leading to a much larger financial penalty for him. The jury in that case ordered Trump to pay Carroll more than $83 million for defaming her, a judgment that was upheld by an appeals court. In a filing on Wednesday asking the Supreme Court to reconsider denying his appeal of the $5 million case, an attorney for Trump said it was needed because he imminently planned to ask the justices to hear his appeal of the $83 million case. Trump's appeal of the $83 million case will overwhelmingly likely bear on the proper disposition of the $5 million one, the filing stated. Attorneys for Trump did not respond to a request for comment about the filings Wednesday. A representative for Carroll declined comment. Trump has roundly criticized Carroll, her cases against him, and the verdicts in them, deriding Carroll's allegations as fiction. During one of her cases against Trump, Carroll testified that his rhetoric had damaged her reputation and prompted a torrent of harassing, threatening messages. The day after the Supreme Court declined to hear Trump's appeal in the $5 million case, attorneys for Carroll wrote in a court filing that it was time for this case to end. Carroll was entitled to the judgment plus interest, which amounts to more than $5.7 million in total, the attorneys wrote. There was no need to further delay paying her, the lawyers said, adding that the Supreme Court was unlikely to reconsider its action. Carroll had agreed to repeated delays in receiving the payment, the attorneys continued, but that cooperation ends today. Attorneys for Trump, meanwhile, wrote Tuesday that the money should not be disbursed until the Supreme Court weighs in on Trump's latest request. If the money is disbursed, they said, Trump faces an unrecoverable loss because Carroll has said she plans to give away the money, so it likely cannot be recovered. And next, we got your opinion from Karine Haja. Who vetted Graham Plattner? Anyone? Democrats want a fighter badly enough to sacrifice their standards. Imagine the ecstasy Democrats felt when they first found Graham Plattner. The party, which lost chunks of its working class base to Donald Trump in 2024, had discovered a gruff-talking, flannel-wearing, oyster-shucking, progressive man of the people. It made him the perfect person to challenge Senator Susan Collins, the Republican incumbent who had vanquished every opponent she'd faced since 1996. In all the excitement, though, it seemed that the party ditched proper vetting. The result was that the 41-year-old political novice was covering up a Nazi tattoo 2 months into the campaign. Democrats evidently reasoned that a checkered past in the Trump era needn't tank a political career, and so party loyalty lined up behind the self-described vegetable-growing, psychedelics-taking socialist. Never mind that doing so normalized what would have been considered disqualifying behavior a year before. When an ally who challenges power is under attack, one prominent Democrat advised in June, party members need to fight harder. That ethos meant that until Jenny Resicott alleged this week that Plattner raped her in 2021, Democrats had taken to excusing the inexcusable. The Totenkopf on his chest, he didn't know any better. Online posts suggesting rape, victims should take some responsibility for themselves. The candidate had grown. He shouldn't be judged for sexting with women who weren't his wife, and the allegations of mere physical abuse from an ex-girlfriend were probably politically motivated. She was a Republican, after all. Seems like a lot of nothing, one senator wrote last month. To counter Collins' record, Democrats put their trust in Morris Katz, a now 27-year-old alumnus of Zoran Mamdani's New York City mayoral campaign, who helped produce a video that sent Plattner into the progressive stratosphere. The aspiring poem, moated into frame with the main coastline as a backdrop, interspersed with shots of kettlebell swinging, wood chopping machismo, and vows to fight the oligarchy. But it wasn't just an aesthetic match. He shared activist radical urban politics, too. The party needed something different, and the bet seemed to pay off. Plattner won his primary on June 9th. Yet in shielding their old polish, Democrats along the way also dropped all sense of standards, too. Candidates rarely tick all the boxes on ideology and image, and a few shallow scratches would have revealed deep flaws in Plattner's candidacy. Put aside the long list of personal scandals, the oyster man, which, by the way, isn't a term actual oyster farmers use, turned out not to be the working-class kid he portrayed on stage. The facade started to crack somewhere between revelations about his private schooling, his dad helping out with his mortgage, and his mom's restaurant being his biggest client. Genevieve McDonald, Plattner's former political director, was one of the first people to warn Democrats that their vetting failure was turning into willful blindness. She quit the campaign last October after learning about his trove of Reddit posts. Despite his denials, the archive of offensive internet commentary revealed that he knew what the skull on his chest meant. "I was an outcast of the main Democratic Party for a number of months due to my refusal to accept Plattner as a viable candidate," McDonald told me. "There were a number of red flags it chose to ignore because it thought he could win. Allegations of rape made by a woman who sympathizes with Plattner's platform were finally what did it. Plattner denies those too, but on Monday, state party leadership urged him to drop out." It was clear for months that Plattner was a moral liability, and yet the apologies continued. Coaxed by the fawning hosts at Pod Save America, the quartet of former Obama staffers, the party was willing to buy Plattner's excuses to harness his working-class bona fides. "I hope everyone with reservations takes a little time to get to know the real-life version of him, not what the algorithm throws in our faces," John Favreau wrote in April. But people in Maine did get to know him, and the gruffness wasn't translating into actual working-class appeal. As of last week, Plattner trailed Collins by 21 points among non-college-educated Mainers, but led by 37 among white college-educated voters. McDonald, a former commercial fisherman, told me that working-class Mainers don't act like Plattner or accept that type of behavior. But the basic decency of those Maine voters was lost on Dems after the sexting story broke in late May. Plattner rushed to assure senators that nothing worse was coming. Senator Tina Smith, Democrat of Minnesota, said she left the meeting excited. Senator Elizabeth Warren, Democrat of Massachusetts, was reported as saying there was a difference between marriage problems and alleged sexual assault. Senator Bernie Sanders, Independent of Vermont, disliked the distraction, saying the party should be focusing on the crisis facing the working class and electing people of the guts to stand up to the oligarchs who control our country. Each has since called on him to drop out. The debacle was able to fester in the first place because of another party failure, the absence of a central message. Instead of finding one, the Senate Democratic leader, Chuck Schumer, New York, reverted to the habit of anointing an older, and in this case reluctant, establishment figure, Governor Janet Mills, who would have been the oldest freshman senator ever, ran on a forgettable platform of anti-Trump resistance. In the end, Schumer didn't give her enough support to have a fighting chance. She suspended her campaign in April. Democrats' 2024 defeat sent them on a desperate hunt for a new hero. They're back where they started, struggling to connect with working class voters and scrambling to find an alternative who can be a strong Republican. Under state law, Platner had to drop out by 5 p.m. on July 13th in order for Maine Democrats to nominate someone else by July 27th. That's a tight turnaround. And on Wednesday evening, the Oyster Man called it quits in a social media video saying that for the movement to continue, it can't be me. True enough. And good riddance.
1: And that concludes today's reading of the Washington Post. This reading was made available by the Talking Information Center in Massachusetts.
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3: Hello, everyone, and welcome to the reading of Science Today. I'm Alan Corbett, volunteer reader for Virginia Voice, and as promised, we are going to be introducing a new source or two today. And we are going to start with this article from National Geographic, and it is entitled, What is a Heat Dome? How this phenomenon is reshaping summer as we know it. Extreme humidity and triple-digit temperatures are expected to affect millions of people across the United States. This is written by Brian Handwerk for the National Geographic. Summer is officially here, and it's kicking off with an extreme heat dome that's scorching much of the United States. According to the National Oceanic and Atmospheric Administration's Weather Prediction Center, two heat domes are set to combine. Temperatures are expected to soar around the U.S. next week. The first heat dome is developing in the Southwest, and the second is forming over the subtropical Atlantic. Predictions show that they will merge over the eastern U.S. to form one larger heat dome by the 4th of July. High temperatures in the 90s are expected to reach as far north as the Great Lakes and Minnesota, and as southern states like Texas are expected to see highs in the hundreds. Heat indices around 110 degrees are possible from the Mid-South to the Central Gulf Coast, trapping heat and humidity in the area. Here is what causes heat domes, how climate change may be fueling them, and what you can do to protect yourself from extreme heat. Well, we'll start with the idea is, what is a heat dome? A heat dome is a meteorological phenomenon produced when a large area of high pressure in the atmosphere forms a ridge over a region and stays there for days or even weeks. This dome acts like a lid, preventing heat from escaping and blocking cloud formation, which leads to persistently high temperatures and minimal relief from the heat, explains AccuWeather meteorologist Brandon Buckingham. When hot air attempts to rise, it's blocked by the high-pressure ridge. As it sinks, it compresses and grows steadily hotter. producing conditions of extreme heat near the surface over areas hundreds of miles in size. These oppressive heat events are nothing new. However, the term heat dome, which isn't a formal scientific term, has become a popular way to describe the phenomenon in recent years. So what causes heat domes? Unlike a heat wave, in which various factors might cause hot weather, it takes specific weather conditions to create a heat dome. A heat dome is typically driven by a change in atmospheric patterns. When patterns disrupt the flow of the jet stream, which is the aerial river of strong, fast-flowing winds that swerve across the continent from west to east in a wavy pattern, areas can experience extreme weather patterns, such as heat waves, floods, cold spells, storms, and droughts. When a jet stream north and south loops to become too big, they slow or even stagnate, stalling the high-pressure system that then forms the top of the heat dome. Ocean climate patterns, including La Niña, can help lay the groundwork for a heat dome when warmer-than-usual sea surface temperatures alter these patterns of air flow. The high-pressure system prevents warm air from rising, stifling cloud formation, and creating persistent sunny and dry weather. As more solar radiation reaches the surface, the more heat it pours into the dome. Unfortunately for those experiencing them, heat domes tend to be stagnant or move slowly, squatting over large areas. Their course and duration are generally steered by patterns of atmospheric circulation and particularly the jet stream. The positioning of the jet stream often determines how long a region will suffer under the dome and whether cooler air from higher latitudes can move in, Buckingham says. When the jet stream shifts or weakens, the dome may expand in size or move into new areas. Relief finally arrives when the ridge of high pressure breaks down, causing the dome to dissipate quickly. The Intergovernmental Panel on Climate Change's Climate Change 2023 Synthesis Report finds it is virtually certain that hot extremes, including heat waves, have become more frequent and more intense across most land regions since the 1950s. Heat domes are among those heat events. As warmer ocean and land temperatures provide a higher baseline, the warming effects of a heat dome are amplified. Also, less cooling evaporation can occur as soil moisture dries out with heat and drought. So, here are 10 practical ways to manage extreme heat. Climate change may also be altering jet stream behaviors that contribute to heat domes. Changes in atmospheric circulation linked to warming in the Arctic can lead to more stagnant weather patterns that allow heat domes to persist, explains Ashley Ward, director of the Heat Policy Innovation Hub at Duke University. Not only are heat domes more common, but they are also lasting longer. Some, like the 2021 heat wave in the Pacific Northwest, smashed so many records that they are altering scientists' understanding of heat, extreme heat, in a changing world. So how do heat and humidity impact the body? The hot, sticky conditions in a heat dome are more than just uncomfortable. Heat and humidity together pose serious health risks, says Montafiore Rahman of the Tulane University, who studies the effects of extreme weather on human health. These conditions stifle the body's primary cooling system, sweat. The body cools down when sweat evaporates off the skin, but high moisture content in the air means sweat can't evaporate or vaporize as efficiently, which leads to rising core temperature. This can result in dehydration, heat exhaustion, and potentially life-threatening heat stroke, Rahman adds. The health risks are particularly high for older adults, children, individuals with chronic conditions, and people who simply work outdoors. According to the Environmental Protection Agency, more than 1,300 deaths per year in the United States are due to extreme heat. To stay safe, it's important to stay hydrated, avoid outdoor activity during peak heat, and seek out cooler environments. Creative cooling techniques include using fans, taking cold showers, and immersing your feet and ankles or your arms to the elbows in cold water. Wiping down your skin with a cool washcloth while sitting in front of a fan can also effectively lower your core body temperature. When temperatures reach certain levels outside, the only way to be safe is to seek out air conditioning, Ward says. If you're not in an air-conditioned space, she recommends making a heat action plan. Locate cooling centers in your area and note their hours of operation. Also, think of informal cooling spaces like shopping malls or a friend's home where you can beat the heat. More importantly, pay attention to your body, Ward stresses. Seek help immediately if you show signs of heat stroke, and check on family and friends and neighbors who are vulnerable. And that was the article entitled, What is a Heat Dome and How Does This Phenomenon Reshape Summer as We Know It? And this is written by Brian Handwerk for the National Geographic magazine. And next, we are going to turn to another newer source, the AP News, with this short article, After an Earthquake, How Long Can Trapped Victims Survive? And this is written by Adithi Ramakrishnan for the AP News. For those trapped in rubble after an earthquake, survival depends on many factors, including weather and access to water and air. If their injuries aren't too severe, victims can survive for a week or more, assuming the weather isn't too hot or cold, experts say. In Venezuela, rescue teams have been racing against the clock to pull survivors from the rubble after two powerful earthquakes shook the northern state of La Guaira last Wednesday. More than 770 buildings were totally or partially collapsed from the earthquakes, and aftershocks continued to shake the region. Most rescues happen in the 24 hours after a disaster. The chances of survival drop with each day after that, experts say. Most victims are badly injured or buried by falling stones or other debris. Trapped victims are more likely to survive if they are in a debris-free pocket that prevents major injury while they await rescue, like under a sturdy desk, says geophysicist Victor Tsai from Brown University. Experts call this a survival void space. If fire, smoke, or hazardous chemicals were released as a result of the building collapse, they may decrease a person's survival odds, says emergency response expert Dr. Joseph Barbera, an associate professor at George Washington University. Beyond that, having air to breathe and water to drink are crucial as the days grow on. You could survive a while without food, Barbera said. You could survive less without water. Temperatures where someone is trapped may affect survival, and temperatures outside the rubble can affect rescue missions. More than 2,600 rescue workers from around the world arrive in Venezuela with trained search dogs and machinery, the government said. And rescue efforts in La Guaira, the hardest-hit area, appeared significantly more organized on Sunday after residents expressed frustration and anger about the level of response in the days before. It can be important for survivors to receive vital medical care before they are removed from the rubble, Barbera said. If not, the buildup of toxins from crushed muscles could make them go into shock after they are rescued. After the 2011 earthquake and tsunami in Japan, a teenager and his 80-year-old grandmother were found alive after 9 days, trapped in their flattened home. And the year before, a 16-year-old Haitian girl was rescued from earthquake rubble in Port-au-Prince after 15 days. What to do during an earthquake? The best practices for survival during an earthquake depend on where you are in the world. Building codes in regions with active fault lines are often designed to withstand earthquakes, but that doesn't hold true everywhere. In many countries, including the United States, the best practices are to drop, seek cover, hang on unless you are close to a building exit, seek shelter under a heavy table or near sturdy furniture that may yield a survivable pocket if the roof collapses. Cover your face with cloth or a mask to protect from dust and debris. If you are trapped in the rubble after an earthquake, save your energy and don't overexert. Ration food and water, listen for rescue calls, and search for something near for you to make noise. If you have a phone with you, conserve the battery and try for help in short spurts each day. The Associated Press and Health Science Department received support for this article. And that was the article entitled, After Earthquake, How Long Can Trapped Victims Survive? And this was written by Adithi Ramakrishnan for the AP News. Next, we are going to turn to one of our more traditional resources, the Scientific American. And with this article entitled, Why This 98-Qubit Quantum Computer is a Big Deal. A new quantum computer sets a high watermark for accuracy. Are we on the verge of a big breakthrough? And this is written by Domenico Vincenanza and Nature Magazine. In a laboratory in Broomfield, Colorado, 98 atoms are suspended in midair, held in place by electric fields, and cooled to temperatures close to absolute zero. Each atom is far smaller than anything the naked eye could ever see, yet each carries information in the form that has no counterpart in classical physics. Today, they form Helios, a new quantum computer built by the British-American company Quantum Computers, using the power of quantum mechanics, the rules that govern how physics operates at atomic and subatomic scale. Those that use Helios' model of suspended atoms are known as trapped ion. A paper published in Nature describes it as a 98-qubit processor with very high accuracy and performance that pushes beyond what we can easily be simulated on a classical machine. And that sounds impressive, but the important question is not simply whether this is a bigger quantum computer. The biggest previous one was Systems Model H2 and had 56 qubits. It is important whether it is a better one. Quantum computers are not just faster versions of ordinary computers. The qubits, or quantum bits, that they use to process information can exist in quantum states that do not behave like the ones and zeros of conventional digital technology. This allows some calculations to be arranged in ways that may eventually outperform even the largest supercomputers. The possible applications are fascinating. New materials, better optimization methods, improved chemistry simulation, and new approaches to cryptography. The difficulty is that qubits are extremely fragile. They are disturbed by temperature variations, imperfect control, unwanted interactions with the environment, and, in some systems, even the act of moving information around the device. For this reason, the race in quantum computing is not only about having more qubits, it's about having more good qubits, controlled accurately enough to perform long and meaningful calculations. So why does it matter? This is why Helios's results matter. Quantum computing has been promising to change the world for decades, but many announcements still tend to focus on the number of qubits. This is like judging a race by the number of runners at the starting line. What matters is how many reach the finish and in what condition. Helios takes both sides of that challenge seriously. Not only is the 98 qubits relatively large, it also reports very low error rates at this scale. Errors are more common with quantum computers than with classical ones, So error corrections is a big challenge in this area. The Nature paper gives an average error rate for single qubit gates of about 2.5 in 100,000 for Helios. A quantum gate is the building block of a circuit in quantum computers. For two qubit gates in Helios, which are harder and more important for useful computation, the average error rate is 7.9 in 10,000. This is similar to the best demonstrations of around 5 in 10 errors. 5 in 10,000 errors. A small difference. Quantum operations are cumulative. A small error in one step may not matter much, but a useful quantum algorithm may require thousands, millions, or more operations. Lower error rates mean that more complex calculations become possible before the quantum information falls apart. Helios's other notable feature is all-to-all connectivity. In many quantum computers, qubits can interact only with their nearest neighbors, rather like people who can speak only to those sitting next to them. If two distant qubits need to interact, the information must be moved through a chain of intermediate steps. Each extra step adds time and adds error. In Helios, any qubit can, in principle, interact with any other. This is especially valuable for algorithms where the required pattern of interactions does not fit neatly onto a fixed grid. The hardware behind this is also interesting. Trapped ion quantum computers, such as Helios, use charged atoms as qubits. These ions are held using electric fields and manipulated with laser pulses. The approach is known for high accuracy, but scaling it up while preserving that accuracy is technically difficult. Helios uses baryon ions in what is called a quantum charge-coupled device, or QCCD, architecture. A useful way to picture it is as a tiny quantum railway. Ions can be stored in memory regions and physically moved into operation zones when the computer program needs a calculation to be performed using particular qubits. In those operation zones, carefully controlled laser pulses perform the basic steps of a quantum algorithm, known as quantum gates. These gates change the quantum state of one ion or link the states of two ions together, allowing the computer to process information. In Helios, a ring-shaped storage area and a junction help route the ions around the device. This separation of storage, movement, and computation is not just smart engineering. It is a sign that quantum computing is becoming more like a full computing system rather than a collection of impressive laboratory components. The machine also uses software that can make routing and control decisions while a program is running. In practice, this means deciding which physical ion should represent each qubit, which ions need to be moved into the operation zones, and in what order the quantum gates should be carried out. This is important for more advanced quantum programs, especially those where later steps may depend on measurements made during the computation. And the paper reports that Helios can run random quantum circuits that would be extremely difficult to simulate on classical machines. That is an important benchmark, but not the same as having a generally useful quantum computer. Random circuit sampling tests the power and the complexity of the machine. It does not by itself solve problems in medicine, climate change, or engineering. So, how big an advance is Helios? It is a serious one, because even if it's not the arrival point of a quantum revolution, it brings together scale, accuracy, connectivity, and programmability in one machine. It is a reminder that transformative technologies rarely arrive in a single leap. They are built step by step, atom by atom, until the impossible starts to look engineered. And that was the article entitled, Why This 98-Qubit Quantum Computer is a Big Deal. And this is written by Domenico Vincenanza and Nature Magazine for the Scientific American. And sticking with the Scientific American, we are going to turn to this next article entitled, A Nuclear Moon? NASA wants a nuclear reactor to power a lunar base. It's not as crazy as it sounds. And this is written by Robin George Andrews. Last year, less than a month after being named acting administrator of NASA, U.S. Secretary of Transportation Sean Duffy made an eyebrow-raising announcement to the world. NASA was going to put a nuclear reactor on the moon. As part of strengthening U.S. national security in space, he said, this reactor would be designed, built, flown, and delivered to the lunar surface by 2030. To many observers, this declaration sounded wild. Why would you want to put a nuclear reactor on the moon? Thing is, if America or any spacefaring nation wants to establish a permanent presence on the moon, an inhabited station that can operate during the frigid and lengthy lunar night, solar power won't cut it. Through its Artemis program, which just sent four astronauts on a trip around the moon, NASA wants to transform our planet's Argent companion into a scientific outpost, a mining site, and a rocket launch pad pointed at Mars. To do that, nuclear power is the sole option. It's the only way we can sustain a lunar base properly long-term, says Simon Middleberg, co-director of the Nuclear Futures Institute at Bangor University in Wales. It's no wonder, then, that China and Russia are teaming up to put their own nuclear reactor on the moon by 2035 to electrify what they call the International Lunar Research Station, their planned base on the lunar South Pole. Sooner or later, from one nation or another, nuclear power on the moon will happen, Middleberg says. It's inevitable. Nuclear power plants are safer than many suspect. But putting reactors in space is a concept with a checkered history. One notorious reactor caused an international incident in 1978 after it came apart in Earth's atmosphere. And nobody has ever designed a reactor for the moon, a hostile volcanic desert subject to extreme temperature swings, frequent asteroid strikes, and protracted quakes. Experts question both the timing and the scale of the nuclear power plant Duffy is proposing. Placing a reactor capable of powering 80 American households on the lunar South Pole, an environment no human has yet set foot in, by 2030 sounds rushed, if not impossible. And the last thing anyone wants is for the U.S. to barrel through the conception, construction, launch, and landing of a lunar nuclear reactor. I think the worst-case scenario might be that in the quest to be first, we skip the important design and safety steps, says Bhavya Lal, a professor of space policy at the Rand School of Public Policy and former acting chief technologist and associate administrator for technology, policy, and strategy at NASA. It's good to be first. Competition is good, but we need to do it right. If the U.S. does succeed, its nuclear-powered moon base could become a solar system exploring foothold among the stars. But mistakes can happen. And whether you've accidentally spray-painted an ancient reserve of water ice with radioactive waste, or fatally stranded your astronauts in the lunar darkness without any power, a nuclear disaster on the moon would be, in Mittelberg's words, a humanity-defining shit show. Katie Huff wants to clear something up. Uranium, the infamous radioactive element used to power nuclear plants and, with some tweaking, give most nukes their analytic terror, is dull, at least in a matter of speaking. Huff, a nuclear engineer at the University of Illinois at Urbana-Champaign, was the Assistant Secretary for Nuclear Energy in the Biden administration. Nuclear power is her jam. But it's important to know that unused nuclear fuel is radiologically very boring, she says during a recent video call. It's not particularly radioactive. She gestured to an object on her desk. I have some uranium in that cardboard box right there. The fact that you can hold uranium in your hand without consequence may come as a surprise to many. You can pick it up. It's toxic more than anything else. It's like lead, Mittelberg says. So don't eat it. Uranium becomes dangerous and helpful when you chuck it into a nuclear reactor and fire neutrons at it. The impact causes uranium's unstable atomic nuclei to snap apart and emit more neutrons, which causes more nuclei to rupture, and voila, you have a heat-emitting nuclear fission reaction. As long as the reaction doesn't spiral out of control, you can use the heat to turn a fluid, which is often water, into steam. That steam rotates a turbine, which makes electricity. You don't want to hold the uranium fuel after it's been blasted with neutrons. Then it breaks apart and becomes fission products that are highly radioactive, which is why nuclear waste is dangerous, Huff says. But because that nuclear cascade can continue for a very long time, it's a fabulous power source, particularly in space, where it won't need refueling for years or even decades. The concept of nuclear power in space isn't new. Starting in the 1960s, both the U.S. and Soviet Union sent plenty of radioisotope thermoelectric generators, or RTGs, into space to power all kinds of things, from Earth-orbiting satellites and the Apollo-era scientific experiments on the moon, to Mars rovers and deep space probes. Plutonium, uranium's ferocious chemical cousin, was often used in those devices. RTGs, though, are not nuclear reactors.

to Mars rovers and deep space probes. Plutonium, uranium's ferocious chemical cousin, was often used in those devices. RTGs, though, are not nuclear reactors. They are more like nuclear batteries, streaming hot radioactive cachets, providing a small but lasting source of heat that can produce electricity. But an RTG would be insufficient to power a moon base. Astronauts need more than just energy to keep the lights on. They need a constant source of heat in the night and a way to vent that heat when the mercury soars during lunar daytime. If they want machines that can extract precious water from the lunar soil, water for hydrating both astronauts and crops, and crucially, to be electrically split into hydrogen and oxygen gas to make rocket fuel, then they'll need oodles of electricity to power them. It makes sense, then, that for the past several years, across both the first Trump administration and the Biden administration, NASA and its industry partners have been working on designs for a 40-kilowatt lunar reactor. This size would be enough to power an office building, which is about right for a prototypical moon base, experts say. Under Duffy's brief tenure as NASA's leader, that number jumped to 100 kilowatts. Why? I have no idea, Huff says. I found no evidence that they thought about that number beyond that it is a bigger number. Compared with a standard U.S. nuclear reactor on terra firma, 100 kilowatts is tiny, about 10,000 times less powerful, and would only be the size of a large car. But this capacity is huge for space, noting that 100 kilowatts is a full order of magnitude greater than the output of any other nuclear reactor launched off-world. Technically, putting on bespoke 100-watt reactor on the moon is just 4 years is possible. It is an aggressive but achievable goal, says Sebastian Corbisiero, a National Technical Director for the U.S. Department of Energy's Space Reactor Program. In January, NASA's current administrator, Jared Isaacman, reaffirmed the plan to put nuclear fission power on the moon. And in March, he announced that NASA would launch the first interplanetary spacecraft powered by nuclear electric propulsion, the Space Reactor 1 Freedom, to Mars by the end of 2028. This mission will help test out nuclear fission technology in deep space before the U.S. establishes a nuclear power plant on the lunar surface. I am quite confident that no reactor the U.S. launches will have safety concerns, Lal says. Yet obvious things can always go wrong, and there's no such thing as 100% safe anywhere in the world, or anybody who says that if they do, then that is lying. To put a nuclear reactor on the moon, you must first put it on a rocket. Keeping it safe for launch is one of the biggest factors, says Lindsay Holmes, an expert in space nuclear technology and vice president of advanced projects at Analytics Mechanics Associates, an aerospace company based in Virginia. The U.S. launched the first nuclear reactors to space, the experimental Systems for Nuclear Auxiliary Power 10A reactor, back in 1965.

This was wastebasket size 600 watt box, generating power for just 43 days before a voltage regulator broke. It's still orbiting the planet today and remains America's sole attempt at operating a nuclear reactor off-planet. The Soviet Union, in contrast, propelled more than two dozen nuclear reactors beyond Earth's atmosphere. Most of these reactors, which were often used to power radar spy satellites, went up without incident. One, however, spewed radioactive stuff all over Canada, Holmes said, providing a brutally instructive master class in what not to do. The spacecraft carried that reactor, the Cosmos 954, started moving off target about 3 months after its September 1977 launch. Because both the Soviet Union operators and the U.S. officials noticed it wobbling around, the Soviets initially simply kept quiet. Their engineers tried to eject the satellite's active nuclear reactor into space before the vehicle crashed back to Earth, but to no avail. Eventually, the Soviets fessed up to their American counterparts, but they claimed Cosmos 954 would incinerate without consequence during its by then unstoppable atmospheric reentry. The U.S. authorities openly wondered what to do about a hot nuclear reactor plunging back to Earth. Gus Weiss, then a special assistant to the Secretary of Defense, said at the time that a quick scan of literature showed no textbook answer, nor even a textbook question. Ultimately, in January 1978, Cosmos 954 showered its deadly detritus over a 15,000 square mile patch of Canada's relatively sparsely inhabited Northern Territories. During a joint Canadian-American operation called Morning Light, hazmat suited agents scoured the frozen realm for the shattered corpse of Cosmos 954. Some parts of the satellite weren't highly radioactive, but other fragments made the agents' personal radiation dosimeters sound off like a field of crickets, according to a member of the team. Miraculously, this trial by radioactive fire didn't kill a single soul, and the Soviet Union paid Canada $3 million CAD in apology. One clear lesson emerged from the Cosmos 954 kerfuffle. Don't start a lunar nuclear reactor until it lands on the moon. Until you turn it on, there's no nuclear waste inside, Huff says. Ideally, a lunar reactor should launch over the ocean because a splashdown would be a far better outcome than splattering a populous area with a smashed-apart nuclear reactor. The episode also revealed that the choice of reactor fuel is important, and you would want a fuel type that isn't prone to dispersing over a wide area. Try structural isotopic particle fuel, better known as TRISO fuel, could work wonders here. It consists of pellets that are basically gobstoppers of fuel, Middleberg says. Each pellet is essentially a uranium, carbon, and oxygen blob imprisoned within an ultra-resilient carbon and ceramic shell. Not only can they survive high-velocity impacts fully intact, but you could pour lava over them to no effect. You could launch were you to fail, and it would be a big economic mess, Middleberg says, but you'd be able to sweep it all up.
Lal Rand is excited about the prospect of the U.S. operating the first nuclear reactor on the moon, but she spends a lot of time thinking about all the things NASA could do wrong in the process. Those pitfalls include the interactions with China, a spacefaring nation also keen to establish a nuclear power foothold on the lunar South Pole. In one possible future scenario, China and the U.S. have their own spacious patches of the lunar South Pole. They could coordinate certain operations and share a bevy of scientific discoveries, all the while keeping a respectful distance from each other. And that is the best case scenario, Lal says. But it's not realistic. China and the U.S. are geopolitical rivals and competitors in the race to claim the moon. There's new land, and it belongs to no one, Lal says. Whoever gets there first makes the rules. The United Nations Outer Space Treaty, which was signed in 1967, states that outer space is not subject to national appropriation by claim of sovereignty, by means of use or occupation, or by any other means. Nobody can legally own territory on the moon, at least yet. But in his August 2025 declaration, Duffy noted that nuclear power plants could be used to define a keep-out zone to the parties. Hey, this is sensitive, dangerous equipment. Stay away. Establishing a base would also grant a nation de facto control over a given patch of the moon. But nuclear power plants can be put anywhere for any purpose far from any astronauts. So both China and the U.S. could place them like radioactive flags. Nations could quickly stake out not quite legal claims on any land they deem valuable, including any swaths rich in water. And for that reason, we don't want to not be the first to have a nuclear reactor on the moon, Lal says. The U.S. should be the first to land, to set the norms. Preferably, these norms would include the non-aggressive placement of safely designed nuclear reactors. The deployment of each reactor should also be clearly communicated ahead of time to our neighbors on the lunar surface. We need to be able to talk to our friends and adversaries. But in the current political climate, clandestine behaviors could win out. Suspicion is a breeding ground of unforced errors. And if things get confrontational, nuclear power plants may not be the only territorial markers spacefaring nations put down. If they want to put a nuclear weapon on the moon, they will just do it, Lal says. Putting nukes in space is illegal under the Outer Space Treaty. Nevertheless, Russia is thought to be developing one for this very purpose, and the treaty isn't legally enforceable. It's more like a guideline. If somebody wants to be nefarious, there is no way for them not to be, she says. For a moment, though, let's envision a future in which someone sets up a lunar base that's safely powered by the first ever nuclear reactor on the moon. Forget a cramped shoebox, they can now create and sustain a small village for their moonwalkers. In time, this base becomes an engineering hub and a fuel depot, a springboard for astronauts to reach the ochre-hued planet far afield. America wants to realize this dream first. So does China. Let's hope that in their scramble to win, they unfurl their nuclear ambitions carefully. Some over-conservatism
at the very beginning of the lunar nuclear endeavor is required, Middleburg says. No matter how exciting the prospect is and what it might enable, one question should be on everyone's mind throughout. What happens if it goes wrong? That was a major question. And that was the reading of the article entitled A Nuclear Moon. NASA wants a nuclear reactor to power a lunar base. It's not as crazy as it sounds. This is written by Robin George Andrews for the Scientific American. And as usual, we have come to the end of our time. Thank you for joining me for Science Today. I'm Alan Corbett, volunteer reader for Virginia Voice. This program is also available on demand at www.virginiavoice.org. And thank you so much for listening.

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This beloved musical comes to life with a contemporary twist on the acclaimed Broadway adaptation, blending Richard Rodgers and Oscar Hammerstein's timeless songs, including favorites like In My Own Little Corner, Impossible, and 10 Minutes Ago, with a witty, romantic, and modern libretto, featuring enchanting characters, dazzling transformations, and a story that balances humor and heartfelt emotion. 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

0: July baseball public service announcement. What's this summer's soundtrack? 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Game on.
1: 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That's followed at 7 a.m. by the rebroadcast of Pet Paws. 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
2: 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I'm Fritz Will for the Virginia Voice, reading opinions from syndicated columnists, editorials from national newspapers and magazines, and views from experts in their fields. And let's begin today with this article from the July 2nd issue of the Wall Street Journal, the Unruly Republic column by Barton Swaim. What the founders didn't trust. Madison, Hamilton, and others would wonder at our credulous view of human nature. Ponder a wonderful passage in Paul Johnson's A History of the American People, noting the, quote, dismal succession of non-entities, unquote, to take the job of British Prime Minister from 1763 to 1787, Johnson observes that, quote, this might not have mattered quite so much if the men they faced across the Atlantic had been of ordinary stature, of average competence and character, unquote. It was, quote, the generation that emerged to lead the colonies into independence was one of the most remarkable group of men in history, sensible, broad-minded, courageous, usually well-educated, gifted in a variety of ways, mature and long-sighted, sometimes lit by flashes of genius, unquote. Johnson calls the American founders, quote, the Enlightenment made flesh, but an Enlightenment shorn of its vitiating French intellectual weaknesses, of dogmatism, anti-clericalism, moral chaos, and an excessive trust in logic, unquote. Such a collection of statesmen might have been expected to create a government rooted in the doctrine that man naturally seeks the good. The French, under the spell of Jean-Jacques Rousseau, built their revolution on his theory that man comes into the world pure and only encounters moral defilement from society. The triumph of the American founders lies in their having done the opposite. The doctrine of original sin and its implication that humans tend toward rank self-interest and degeneracy animated every part of the constitutional structure the founders erected. Arguments about the depth of their religious convictions missed the point. Even the skeptics and deists were among them, of whom there were few, happily adopted Christianity's moral outlook. Spend the rest of this semi-quincentennial year reading the Federalist Papers and mark how often the authors, Alexander Hamilton, John Jay, and James Madison, base their contentions on the reality that fallen man can be counted on to conflate his own narrow interest with justice and the common good. The essays refer often to man's ingenuity and capacity for innovation and commerce. They didn't think him so stupid as to require coercion. But Hamilton, Jay, and Madison aimed chiefly to convince the public that the proposed Constitution, by balancing powers against each other, mitigated man's propensity for mischief, violence, and corruption. Madison famously observes in number 51 that government's existence itself testifies to the morally defective state of its subjects. Quote, if men were angels, no government would be necessary, he writes. If angels were to govern men, neither external nor internal controls on government would be necessary. In framing a government which is to be administered by men over men, the great difficulty lies in this. You must first enable the government to control the governed, and in the next place oblige it to control itself, unquote. Or Hamilton in number 15, quote, why has government been instituted at all? Because the passions of men will not conform to the dictates of reason and justice without constraint, unquote. Roughly the past 125 years of American government have departed from the founders' self-understanding. Woodrow Wilson and his progressive heirs created an assemblage of government agencies whose technocratic managers bore no accountability to elected leaders. The expansion of social welfare programs, begun by the New Deal and supercharged by the Great Society, hypothesized that recipients would use the dole as a chance to get ahead rather than a way to avoid productivity. American leaders in this period negotiated agreements with hostile foreign powers, Russia, North Korea, Iran, in the belief that generous treatment by the U.S. would coax those powers into better behavior. Socialism, rose-tinted as ever, beckons again today. America's founders, to a man as I suspect, would have viewed 20th and 21st century politics as a long series of gambles that human nature might suddenly repair itself. Some number of influencers on the American right, variously called post-liberals or national conservatives, want to use industrial and social welfare policy, formerly instruments of the left, for allegedly conservative ends. They place more faith in human nature than the founders did. A note of hope. The Supreme Court this week signaled its sympathy with the founders' distrust of human nature by overturning Humphrey's Exeter v. U.S., the 1935 decision that endorsed the creation of all those independent, expert-led federal agencies. The post-religious belief in humanity's essential goodness, together with the loss of any understanding of sin, quaint word, was supposed to lead to a gentler, less judgmental world. It has done the opposite. Reject the doctrine of man's depravity if you like, the world's abundance of depravity still demands explanation. The revolutionaries in France explained it by making clergy, nobles, and monarchy the sources of everybody's woes. The Marxists blamed the bourgeoisie and capitalists. Their descendants today, similarly bereft of any conception of fallenness, pin the world's ills on people who hold the wrong political views. When the authors of the Federalist Papers spoke of the passions of men, or of men consistently failing to behave like angels, they acknowledged themselves, too, as passion-prone and defective. The old understanding of man as inherently flawed had a humbling and leveling effect, just as the rejection of it has encouraged political actors across the West to treat their opponents as subhuman spreaders of evil. To recover a saner, less embittered politics may be as simple and as difficult as recovering the Founding Fathers' anthropology. And that was What the Founders Didn't Trust by Barton Swaim, and that was from the July 2nd issue of the Wall Street Journal. And next from the July 1st issue of the Dispatch, Stop Being Funny. Bill Maher has some first-rate advice for politicians. This is by Kevin D. Williamson. Speaking Sunday night at the Kennedy Center, where he was receiving the Mark Twain Prize for American Humor, Bill Maher offered an excellent bit of advice for politicians who do not wish to be mocked. Stop being funny. It's a simple thing, and a not-so-simple thing. When politicians are being ridiculous, Maher said, quote, I put them in jokes, jokes that work, unquote. Jokes that work is the key thing. It is axiomatic in comedy that the way to kill a joke is to explain it. But it is worth thinking about why and how Maher's jokes, and other jokes about politicians, work. If politicians are to stop being funny, then they will need to answer the question, When are politicians funny? For one, politicians are funny when they are needy, especially when they show themselves to be in desperate need of attention and adulation. Pete Hegseth's risible workout videos are an example of this. Bill Clinton's general neediness was both pitiable and funny as he tried to fill whatever awful vacancy is at the center of him with junk food and junk sex. Donald Trump's pharaonic megalomania is both disturbing and hilarious, even if the scolds insist that there is nothing to laugh about in such times as these. Jill Biden's insistence upon calling herself Dr. Biden is funny. Alexandria Ocasio-Cortez's need to swan around at the Met Gala while pretending to be an in-the-trenches class warriors is funny. European Central Bank boss Christine Lagarde's constant sophomoric LinkedIn posting, which makes her look like she is desperately seeking employment, is eminently mockable. Beyond neediness, politicians and media figures and activists are also funny when they are unreasonable. Ross Perot's mania was a gift to Saturday Night Live's Dana Carvey and other satirists. There is a reason everybody makes fun of vegans, Bible thumpers, libertarians, and the fading memory of Greta Thunberg. Humor is one of the ways we try to keep politics inside the 40-yard lines. Extremists are inviting targets for satire. About half of the Blues Brothers, in an extended riff on the ridiculousness of George Lincoln Rockwell and his American Nazi Party. Politicians are also funny when they are transparent. The late Reverend Jesse Jackson has a complicated legacy, but he understood himself as a performer and understood that others knew his preacherly cadence and soaring moralistic rhetoric were a device, something he could turn on and off, which is why he himself sometimes had a good laugh about it, for example, in his famous reading of Green Eggs and Ham. That Jackson also was a moral hypocrite was understood without a literal nod and wink. Similarly, the jaw-clenching patrician William Weld could laugh at himself, informing critics who insisted that he was pampered and out of touch that, quote, the Welds arrived in 1630 with only the shirts on their backs and 2,000 pounds of gold, unquote. William F. Buckley's mayoral campaign was a publicity stunt. Everybody knew it, and Buckley himself acknowledged it when he declared that, if he won, he would immediately demand a recount. Bob Dole did not try very hard to hide his bitterness about losing the presidency to such a specimen as Bill Clinton. Quote, I want children to know that in America, anybody can grow up to be president, except me, unquote. It was, as Marr would say, a joke that works, like the man who affects a humorously curmudgeonly persona to mask the more profound misanthropy of his actual character. Figures such as Jackson and Weld put forth gentler versions of their vicious tendencies as a kind of psychological and moral vaccine. Politicians also can be mocked at times for their virtues, usually when they manifest themselves as too much of a good thing. In real life, George H.W. Bush was the kind of badass that dorks such as Pete Hegseth pretend to be. If you were a Japanese soldier in 1944, you didn't want to see Bush coming, but by 1992, his excruciatingly self-effacing WASP style was an anachronism, and it was easy to mock him as wishy-washy, as a wimp. Mitt Romney's let's-not-get-carried-away-with-ourselves conversational style, I have heard him pronounce the sentence, I love data, with no self-consciousness at all, makes him seem as though he lacks the true politician's obligatory passion, which, God bless him, he probably does. It also makes him seem like a man whose brain is running a software update in the background. For my own part, I could stand a little bit more of that old Bush-era Ivy League leadership style, with its modesty, moderation, and genuine sense of duty, just as I could make room for a lot more unexciting and unexcitable politicians, such as Romney. But I also recognize that the humor directed to these men points to the vices that attend their virtues. The old country club Republicans may have had a genuine sense of civic responsibility, but they also had a genuine sense of entitlement to political power. The data-driven pragmatism associated with Romney's style of politics also is very often associated with a certain excessive plasticity of principles. Naked dishonesty in politicians is funny. So is incompetence. So is howling demagoguery. Quiet, unshowy competence is not very funny. A program of prudent and gradual reform is not usually very easy to satirize. Being quietly good at your job, that is very, very difficult to mock. Bill Maher is right. Politicians should stop being funny. And that was Stop Being Funny by Kevin D. Williamson, and that was from the July 1st issue of The Dispatch. And next, from the June 27th issue of the Wall Street Journal, the Business World column by Holman W. Jenkins Jr. Government isn't doing better on AI than on UFOs. Inspiring confidence about their ability to manage new risks? Not a strong suit of Biden or Trump. Remember the late Biden-era drone panic over loss of control of the national airspace? You're seeing something similar now over artificial intelligence. Recall that earlier episode. In 2020, on the Tyler Cowen podcast, Obama CIA chief John Brennan responded to UFO sightings over U.S. military training ranges by clearly suggesting alien life. The backfilling has been hasty since then. In short order came a strange succession of unclassified assessments from the Office of the Director of National Intelligence, the first pointing to mysterious, technologically impossible objects over U.S. military sites, the second walking it all back. Ditto a reversal by NASA, whose then leader enjoyed burbling in public about aliens, but was soon assembling an expert panel to debunk such careless, if crowd-pleasing, talk. By February of last year, I was taxing leaders of the Air Force's Barksdale B-52 base about the real problem, which government leaks even now admitted, conventional drones likely operated by unfriendly powers within U.S. airspace. 3 months later came a Ukrainian drone attack that destroyed irreplaceable Russian nuclear bombers on the ground. This March, swarms of apparently unjammable drones appeared in restricted airspace above Barksdale itself. On June 15th, a B-52 crashed on takeoff in California for unexplained reasons. Who didn't immediately wonder, drone? It may be hard to get your mind around, but the U.S. government is similarly panicked now over potential loss of control of its information domain thanks to artificial intelligence. As with UFOs, the press has generally played a gullible, distracting role, focusing on Terminator robots and AI-caused mass employment. A lot more telling was a Pentagon signal in 2018. It conspicuously added strategic cyber attacks to the short list of provocations that might prompt a U.S. nuclear response. Then came an early 2025 paper by former Google chief executive Eric Schmidt and colleagues. It warned that China might preemptively strike U.S. data centers if it feared it was losing the race to artificial intelligence. What was perceived as incipient became urgent with the arrival of Mythos in April. This latest Anthropic model was held back from public distribution because it might be used to organize economy-wrecking cyber hacks. There followed a Trump executive order asking model makers voluntarily to submit their products for federal review. More recently, it took draconian steps to force Anthropic to withdraw an even a guardrail version from the market. Anthropic and its two closest peers, OpenAI and Alphabet, are accustomed to rolling out upgraded and more capable models every few months to the general public. For now, that's stopped. Here things stand without some coherent government leadership. The industry's investment-heavy business approach can quickly blow up if it can't release its products to customers. Jan LeCun, Meta's former chief AI scientist, is among a minority who say America's AI leaders only hoist themselves by exaggerating both the progress and danger of their latest models. Unfortunately, government fears don't have to be accurate or well-calibrated if they cut to the heart of government's prestige and legitimacy. The large potential benefits to society of AI Washington might willingly throw itself to avoid such risk to itself. People have been identifying and failing to identify objects in the sky forever. This has made the UFO miasma a ready resort, since early in the last Cold War, for the U.S. government to misdirect public attention from its own miscues. So far, 100% of identified objects haven't been alien spacecraft. Yet people like Steven Spielberg treat the simple fact of unidentified sightings as proof not only of alien visitation, but of government conspiracies. Americans are especially prone to such invented suspicions when they sense that sources they should be able to trust are lying to them. This problem our politicians and press have recently amplified. Lies by Donald Trump's enemies about his Russian connections and Hunter Biden's laptop, lies by Mr. Trump about the 2020 election, lies about COVID, about the value and shortcomings of vaccines, about Jeffrey Epstein, about President Biden's cognitive status, about UFOs. Even allowing that some government purposes require lying, the natural course of AI adoption ought to improve matters. Sadly, our current class of disinformation-addicted bureaucrats and politicians can also use AI to make things worse. Here it may be useful to witness the still lacking progress in domestic drone defense. It's not too soon for Americans to start thinking about how to elect a president who can talk sanely and confidently about how we're going to survive this future. And that was Government Isn't Doing Better on AI Than on UFOs. And that was by Holman W. Jenkins Jr. from the June 27th issue of the Wall Street Journal. And next from the July 9th issue of the Dispatch, Know Your Enemy. Trump thought Iran would abandon its goals in exchange for an end to hostilities. He was wrong. This is by Mike Nelson. Leading up to the announcement of the disastrous Memorandum of Understanding with Iran in the weeks since, President Donald Trump and his cabinet assured the American people that we should put faith in the value of the agreement because the Iranian leaders with whom we were negotiating were much more reasonable, intelligent, wise, and in every way better than those in power prior to Operation Epic Fury. The administration's logic was that by killing Ayatollah Ali Khamenei and several of his senior leaders and commanders, we and our Israeli allies allowed more moderate officials to take over, moving the Islamic Republic away from decades of revolution and resistance and toward cooperation with the United States and broader international community. Trump said the regime was now made up of, quote, very rational people, and they were nice to deal with. They were strong people, smart people. I think actually they're smarter than the first and second group, but they're not radicalized, and they're, you know, looking to help their country, unquote. Vice President J.D. Vance, in gullible fawning, told Jake Tapper on CNN that the, quote, coolest thing, unquote, about the negotiations was witnessing the ideological rebirth of the Islamic Revolutionary Guard Corps, an organization with revolution right there in its name, into statesmen committed to the world order. Treasury Secretary Bessent, channeling Carrie Bradshaw's Sex in the City, sitting at her laptop, said, quote, we did not have regime change, but we changed the regime, unquote. Bessent obviously thought this was a very clever line, as he used the exact phrasing on multiple occasions. Just 3 days ago, Trump reiterated his belief in the regime's transformation. Quote, I think the third regime, as he refers to the current leaders of Iran, is more reasonable, unquote. It's not hard to read these quotes and imagine them coming from Obama advisor Ben Rhodes circa 2015. One could be forgiven then for feeling disoriented by the new tone from the president Wednesday in Ankara, Turkey, at the NATO summit. When asked about the same people he had just a few days prior praised for their wisdom, pragmatism, and shared desire to find peace, Trump said, quote, they're scum. They're sick people. They're led by sick people. They're vicious, violent people, unquote. These comments come in the aftermath of Iran attacking three commercial ships transiting the Strait of Hormuz on Tuesday. A clear violation of Iran's agreement to allow the free flow of maritime traffic. In response, CENTCOM conducted a series of punitive strikes against targets in Iran. The United States has revoked the licenses allowing Iranian oil sales, originally issued as part of the MOU, and Iran targeted U.S. forces throughout the region and against the countries hosting them. The MOU and the ceasefire it initiated seems unlikely to endure. When asked on Wednesday if the MOU was still in effect, the president said, quote, I think it's over. I don't want to deal with them anymore, unquote. Trump is correct about the scummy nature of the mullahs and the IRGC tyrants ruling Tehran. But the shift in rhetoric isn't a reflection of actual change in the regime, but rather in how he categorizes it. Whether the previous statements about Iran's new path were based on doe-eyed naivete, or just the latest example of the Trump administration's dishonest messaging, probably varies based on which member of the administration was making them. To paraphrase Dana Carvey in the Saturday Night Live sketch, The Arakawa Group, some are naive, some are dishonest, some are naive and dishonest. I do not wish to generalize. But what is demonstrably true is that in addition to not fully understanding the causes for going to war or what he hoped to achieve, President Trump initiated this conflict without understanding the adversary he was facing. Neither his initial belief that decapitation strikes would result in a new regime, nor his continued belief that the economic and military pain we caused would be sufficient to extract the desired concessions, as borne out. In his campaign to coerce Tehran into compliance, he completely misread the motivations and desires of the Iranian regime. This is in part because the president tends to view others as acting the way he acts himself, transactional and generally without a guiding worldview. Solipsism is always a mistake, but especially so if one is a petulant, impulsive decision-maker whose understanding of the situation is about as deep as a paper cut. Trump is amoral, whereas the Iranian regime is immoral, but they are immorals in the pursuit of long-term goals, enshrined in the Islamic Revolution of 1979. Believing the regime would willingly abandon those goals in exchange for relief from a conflict they demonstrated they are not only willing to endure, but willing to escalate, is a critical error in the president's thinking. Despite constant proclamations to the contrary, the United States seems to be the party most eager to achieve a ceasefire. Quote, Iran begged for this ceasefire, and we all know it. As the president truthed this morning, a big day for world peace, unquote, Defense Secretary Pete Hegseth said at the beginning of a previous ceasefire on April 8th. Quote, Iran wants it to happen. They've had enough, unquote. Iranian actions show that Hegseth was incorrect. Not only does the regime seem to have been relatively indifferent about ending the conflict, it seems to be wholly unbothered by the prospect of returning to hostilities. While some of the faces in the chain of command chart have changed, the regime is the same government that has led Iran since 1979, the same regime that planned and provoked the attacks against Americans in the Middle East and Jews globally, and importantly for our understanding of their thinking in the current conflict, the same regime that endured hundreds of thousands of military and civilian deaths in their conflict with Iraq. While the commanders who ordered the crackdowns and killings of January 2026 may have been killed, they merely have been replaced by the second-tier leaders who carried those orders out. So where are we now? Even with Trump's new rhetorical shift, it's unclear what actions will follow. The president's statements from Ankara have created more confusion than clarity. His return to threats he had made in the past against Iranian power and civilian infrastructure, threats that have diminished in impact each time he repeats them, to the point they are now perceived as hollow. He has suggested that while he is personally frustrated with the Iranians, he will allow Steve Witkoff and Jared Kushner to continue their negotiations initiated with the MOU. He has suggested that, quote, we may just do it without a deal, unquote, because Iran, quote, lies and cheats, unquote. What is clear and how it will be achieved, as though Iran is not a factor, is unclear. Nobody pays to see a one-ball juggler, and a president needs to handle multiple issues at any given time. But President Trump has taken a hands-off approach to the war he initiated and negotiations to end it, acting almost like a passive observer, at best mildly intrigued to see how things turn out, as though he is not the one with the power to try to shape those outcomes. This war and its resolution should be the primary focus of his presidency until such a time it is truly concluded. It is well past time for the administration to bring the focus for which the president is so poorly suited. And part of that focus is understanding the adversary sitting across the chessboard from us. And that was Know Your Enemy by Mike Nelson, and that was from the July 9th issue of The Dispatch. And you're listening to the News and Perspective on Virginia Voice. Let's continue with this article from the July 8th issue of the Wall Street Journal, the Politics and Ideas column by William A. Gulston. Equality is the core of American identity. It's at the heart of anti-discrimination efforts and populist political uprisings. When Abraham Lincoln at Gettysburg characterized the U.S. as a nation dedicated to the proposition that all men are created equal, he placed the idea of equality at the center of our national identity. But that raised questions that remain unsettled today. In which respects are we equal, and what are the practical consequences of our commitment to equality? 5 years before the Gettysburg Address, Lincoln offered his own answers in a speech at Springfield, Illinois. Because all of us are equal in our possession of inalienable rights, no one has the right to prevent anyone else from pursuing happiness, which means, among other things, improving one's material conditions by enjoying the fruits of one's effort. Slavery was wrong because it denied blacks their natural rights and deprived the enslaved of their inalienable right to rise through labor. While Lincoln focused on equality of rights, many early Americans recognized that equality has other, deeper dimensions. The claim that we are all created equal gestured toward the theological proposition that we are all made in the image of God. This means that we are all morally equal, of equal worth. No one and no government can rightly act as though some of us are worth more than others. Policies that give the interest of some individuals greater weight than others violate this principle. The principle of equality has had civic and political implications as well. No divine right justified monarchical rule. Neither God nor nature gave anyone the right to rule another. As Thomas Jefferson put it in a letter 10 days before his death, our inalienable rights mean that, quote, the mass of mankind hasn't been born with saddles on their backs, not a favored few booted and spurred, ready to ride them legitimately by the grace of God, unquote. This bedrock civic equality is why all legitimate government rests on the consent of the people. During the Revolutionary era and long afterward, the principle of civic equality was completely realized in practice. Most women and free African Americans couldn't vote, and neither could white men who didn't meet their state's property qualifications. The principle of civic equality exerted constant pressure on these restrictions, and over time, they were dismantled. Still, it wasn't until the Voting Act right of 1965 was enacted and enforced, nearly two centuries after our nation's birth, that this principle was fully realized in practice. Another dimension of equality took a few decades after the Revolution to emerge fully. As the late historian Gordon Wood showed in his book, The Radicalism of the American Revolution, the principle of equality gradually undermined social hierarchies. In the 1770s, the legitimacy of aristocracy was still widely recognized. Half a century later, it had all but vanished. In its place emerged an instinctive belief in social equality. Any American could look any other in the eye and say, even if you happen to have more money or education or power, I'm as good as you are. Thomas Jefferson took this belief one step further. Quote, state a moral case to a plowman and a professor, he said, and the former will decide it as well, and often better than the latter, unquote. The common sense of ordinary people is on a par, at least, with that of experts and educated elites. This sense of social equality has dominated America since the 1820s, and it lies at the heart of populist uprisings that have occurred throughout American history. When one group of Americans seems to be claiming superiority, the others resent it and push back. Rural Americans hate being regarded as hicks by urban Americans. People with modest levels of education often feel that highly educated Americans look down on them. When experts claim that their views should dominate policy because they know more, the non-expert majority usually insists, in a Jeffersonian spirit, that it is equally as competent to make the moral judgments that underlie public policy. When people who have accumulated great wealth argue that they are more qualified to lead than those who haven't, ordinary Americans resist on grounds that rich Americans cannot understand what it means to live from paycheck to paycheck. Antipathy to social hierarchy can go too far. Trained physicians aren't infallible, but they are more likely to get diagnoses and prescriptions right than are the medical amateurs whose offerings crowd the internet. Communities considering infrastructure projects would be well advised to consult experienced engineers, and so on. Still, in a society dominated by the sentiment of social equality, hierarchical claims are always on probation. When generals or economists or public health experts or veteran politicians make big mistakes, insurgents can always oppose them by appealing to the common sense of ordinary Americans. And by doing so, they will usually win. And that was Equality is the Core of American Identity by William A. Gulston, and that was from the July 8th issue of the Wall Street Journal. And next, from the July 5th issue of National Review Online, a DSA America? Not okay. Today's young socialists understand just as little as their predecessors did. This is by James Lilex. When I got off the T in Boston last Sunday, I saw a table near the exit with some flyers and signs. A cheerful young lady handed me a piece of paper, and as I took it, she asked, "Considering voting socialist this November?" The flyer had a red rose, the symbol of the Democratic Socialists of America, and I handed it back as if it was a piece of blotter paper soaked with Ebola and said, "Oh, God, no." "That's okay," she chirped as I walked away. "Glad to know." Of course, it won't be okay if the DSA takes over everything, because then every area of life will be a miserable struggle session to ensure uniform purity. People will be trashing grocery stores and destroying all the eggs because the chicken American community has not expressed the right opinion on Gaza. That will be Monday. Tuesday, they will burn cars to protest inflation-adjusted rent hikes. Wednesday, they want to throw eggs at a rally of fascists. You know, the people protesting the mandate to install a drag queen in every elementary school to lead everyone in a fierce rendition of the International Now every morning. Except, of course, the eggs were all destroyed in the prior protest. Thursday, they will occupy the offices of all the grocery store chains to protest egg insecurity. I have a long-standing aversion to collectivists and socialists and other flavors of Marxism because, A, it's dreary, boring nonsense cranked out by a hairy fool who probably had the B.O. of a donkey in August. B, it views humans as vast, murmuring mobs, devoid of individuality. And C, I'm supposed to follow some 19th century white guy instead of a 20th century black intellectual like Thomas Sowell? Fine, racist. At the heart is a hammer and sickle, which terrified me as a child. It was a good symbol of the enemy. They either want to cut your throat or hit you on the head. It's like a political movement whose symbols are a straight-edge razor and a claw hammer. The DSA is more of the same, as their new platform suggests. Give more money to everything that doesn't work, nationalize every industry that is successful, cut open Elon Musk to get all the golden eggs,

like a political movement whose symbols are a straight-edge razor, and a claw hammer. The DSA is more of the same, as their new platform suggests. Give more money to everything that doesn't work, nationalize every industry that is successful, cut open Elon Musk to get all the golden eggs, turn on the infinity money machine, and replace President's Day with something that honors some frumpy collectivist who shot a cop and fled to Cuba. If you doubt their ultimate objectives, well, there's always a tweet. DSA candidates are rarely held to account for their stupid tweets. It wouldn't matter if they were, but it would be nice. So, when you tweeted, "I hate America and want to destroy it," what are you implying? You can cherry-pick all you like, but it doesn't change the fact that housing insecurity has created generational trauma among marginally served people with intestinal maladies or persons of cholera. But I'd like to point out that I've grown in my thinking and intended that to be a dialectical metaphor for the power imbalances that characterize our oligarchy. Right, but your next tweet says, and I quote, "And I mean that about hating and destroying, not as a dialectical metaphor for the power imbalances that characterize our oligarchy." Again, this isn't putting a roof over people's heads or soup on the table. I'm sure they think there's a direct relationship between destroying the American system and putting soup in a bowl for the soupless, or the unsouped, as they're probably called now. But as long as we're talking about that, CNN recently ran a piece about DSA darling Daryliza Avila Chevalier's past tweet history. Quote, In April 2020, Avila Chevalier shared a post lamenting that people wouldn't accept communism over a lack of varieties of soup, a reference to the critique that the political system leads to fewer consumer choices. I just cannot get over the fact that the universe has foisted upon us the perfect illustration of literally every failing of capitalism, and people are still like, "We can't be communists because there won't be enough types of soup," the post you retweeted read, unquote. Oh, you say that explains it? She's stupid. No smart person can talk about the manifest failures of capitalism and offhandedly admit we have a bewildering multiplicity of soup options. The nation abounds in soup choices because of capitalism. Under communism, there is one soup, and they are out of it. Luxury beliefs arise when you think that nationalizing Campbell's and handing the planning, manufacturing, and distribution of soup to the people results in anything other than bare shells. The guys who think they'll be writing poems about soup or designing clever soup labels after the revolution will be sent to chicken plucking farms. Why? The automated plucking machinery stopped working because the guys who knew how to work were either purged for saying men cannot give birth through urethras, or quit because the new egalitarian society decreed that people with technical expertise shouldn't make more than people who scoop feed out of bags and dump it on the floor. Now that the automatic machines don't work, it's a good thing because it created new jobs. Why Columbia U's entire class of 34 is out there now plucking, and it has reduced the supply of chickens available for consumption, leading to people exploring vegan options in the sense that a sack of bones alley cat digging fish guts out of a trash can is exploring piscine cuisine. All of this is acceptable, of course, because the goal is equity, racial spoils, and reduced standards of living to save the planet, except for the tireless inter-party members who simply must have real coffee and proper jam and air conditioning to keep their strength up for the struggle. But why would there be a need to struggle after the revolution? The dewy-eyed young DSA voter asked. Ah, child, just you wait. That's when the real work begins. Those big pits lined with quicklime aren't going to fill themselves, you know. And that was A DSA America, Not Okay. And that was by James Lilex from the July 5th issue of National Review Online. And next from the July 2nd issue of the Wall Street Journal, another article regarding 4th of July. This is titled, "Abraham Lincoln Remade the 4th of July. He elevated

0: the holiday's significance, turned it into a day to celebrate America's national creed. This is by Alan C. Gelzo. How long ago is it? 80-odd years? Abraham Lincoln asked the crowd that had marched to the White House to celebrate the twin Union victories in the Civil War at Gettysburg and Vicksburg. When he stood on the portico of the Executive Mansion to ask that question on July 7, 1863, it had been 87 years, quote, since on the 4th of July, for the first time in the history of the world, a nation by its representatives assembled and declared as a self-evident truth that all men are created equal, unquote. Now, he wondered, wasn't there something almost providential to be seen in how a, quote, gigantic rebellion, which is an effort to overthrow the principle that all men were created equal, unquote, had met with two stunning defeats on that anniversary? Lincoln wasn't alone in viewing the Union victories as singularly providential for their timing. Americans had been celebrating the 4th as, quote, that glorious and ever memorable day, unquote, as the Pennsylvania Evening Post put it in 1777, since their first opportunity to do so. From the 1790s onward, parades, speeches, and public readings of the Declaration of Independence on the 4th became a kind of political ritual all across America. In 1845, Lincoln's hometown of Springfield, Illinois, celebrated the 4th with a procession formed at the First Presbyterian Church, complete with standard bearers, culminating in a reading of the Declaration of Independence, the firing of a 28-gun salute, and an oration. That oration was scheduled to be delivered at the State House by none other than Abraham Lincoln, Esquire. Nothing of it has survived. It wasn't the first time Lincoln had a significant role on the 4th. In 1839, Lincoln served as a 4th of July parade marshal in Springfield in honor of Freedom's Natal Day, as one newspaper put it. In 1856, he devoted a July 4th speech to, quote, that declaration made to the world by our forefathers, that all men are born free and equal, unquote. When his eldest son, Robert Todd Lincoln, was invited to read the Declaration at a 4th of July celebration, Lincoln advised him, quote, to read that immortal document every chance he has, and the bigger the crowd, the louder he must holler, unquote. By that time, the 4th was acquiring a more complicated force for Lincoln, and not all of it was positive. He had long believed that slavery was a prime example of injustice and bad policy, and had long hoped that Americans would, quote, readopt the Declaration of Independence and with it the practices and policies which harmonize with it, so that slavery would be in course of ultimate extinction, unquote. But in 1854, Congress instead enacted new legislation that opened the door to the legalization of slavery in the Western territories and, with it, the possibility that the states formed from those territories would eventually gain majority representation in Congress. Appalled, Lincoln wondered whether Americans had forgotten what had been accomplished on the 4th of July in 1776. Quote, when we were the political slaves of King George and wanted to be free, we called the maxim that all men are created equal a self-evident truth, Lincoln wrote in 1855. No longer. Although the 4th of July has not quite dwindled away, he wrote, now it is good for nothing more than burning firecrackers, unquote. As he said in 1857, what was the point of celebrating the 4th if the Declaration was now treated as, quote, mere rubbish, old wadding left to rot on the battlefield, unquote. But then, in quick order, came Lincoln's election to the presidency in November 1860. The secession of the slave states to form the Southern Confederacy, and the attack on the U.S. garrison in Fort Sumter. When Lincoln called Congress into special session in 1861 to deal with the emergency, the date he selected for its assembling was July 4th. And no wonder, since the Confederacy represented a direct repudiation of everything the 4th of July once stood for. The war, he said, at the special session, quote, presents to the whole family of man the question whether a constitutional republic or a democracy, a government of the people by the same people, can or cannot maintain its territorial integrity against its own domestic foes, unquote. No wonder Lincoln was so jubilant in 1863 when news of the Union triumph at Gettysburg on July 3rd and the surrender of the Confederate citadel of Vicksburg on July 4th clustered around the 4th, the rebellion that, quote, denied, quote, all men are created equal and now turn tail and run, unquote, as Lincoln said during his July 7th speech. But the ultimate vindication of the 4th of July would come 4 months later at the dedication of the National Cemetery at Gettysburg for the Union dead of the battle. No longer did he speak in the offhand style of 80-odd years. Lincoln smoothed it out to the eloquent and almost biblical words we know so well today. Quote, 47 years ago, our fathers brought forth on this continent a new nation, conceived in liberty and dedicated to the proposition that all men are created equal, unquote. From the moment of the Gettysburg Address, Lincoln made it clear that Americans trace their origin not to a race, a heritage, or a religion, but to the creed enunciated on the 4th of July, that all men are created equal, that they are endowed by the Creator with certain inalienable rights, that among these are life, liberty, and the pursuit of happiness. The close of the Civil War was, in large measure, Lincoln's victory, but it was also the victory of the 4th of July, and that victory is with us still. And that was Abraham Lincoln Remade the 4th of July. And that was by Alan C. Gelzo on the July 2nd issue of the Wall Street Journal. And Mr. Gelzo is a professor of humanities at the University of Florida's Hamilton School and a senior fellow at the American Enterprise Institute. And finally, from the July 8th issue of the Dispatch, there's a simple way to combat extremism. Stop making excuses for the ones on your team. This is by Jonah Goldberg. It's starting to sound like we're in the middle of the Spanish Civil War. For those of you who forgot, the Spanish Civil War was a great prequel to World War II, in which the combatants were proxies for the communists and the fascists. Stalin's Soviet Union supported the former, Hitler's Germany aided the latter. President Trump and the GOP have decided to run against communism in the coming midterms. In his 4th of July speech Saturday, Trump referenced the communists in our midst nearly a dozen times. Quote, our warriors did not fight communism on battlefields across the world, only to have that menace rear its ugly head right back here in America. We're not going to let it happen, unquote. A few days prior, the president argued that the communist menace here at home amounts to, quote, the biggest threat to our country, including World War I, World War II, Pearl Harbor, September 11th, unquote. Before you claim the right started it, we should note that we are years or even decades into a long-running effort to label Republicans, conservatives, and especially Trump as fascists. Numerous books and countless op-eds and magazine articles have been written in support of this claim. In October of 2024, then-Vice President Kamala Harris was asked by CNN's Anderson Cooper, do you think Donald Trump is a fascist? Harris responded, yes, I do. Yes, I do. Of course, the right-wing habit of calling the left communist and the left-wing habit of calling the right fascist hardly started with Trump either. So let's restrict ourselves to the current brouhaha. Democrats and various news outlets have pushed back on Trump's communist charge, contending that even the most hard-left Democrats in the news, mostly members of the Democratic Socialists of America, are not communists, but merely democratic socialists, of the sort popular in Europe and Nordic countries. Democratic socialists are willing to have themselves voted out of power, historian Michael Kazin told ABC News following last year's election. Quote, they believe that once you have a democratic socialist society, people will like that society. But if they don't want to keep it, then they can go back to a more capitalist society, unquote. Kazin is right about the difference between social democracy and communism, but I don't think that settles the argument as much as a lot of people think. The DSA website is chock-a-block with positive references to Karl Marx. Within the DSA network are organizations like the Liberation Caucus, Red Star, the Communist Caucus, the Marxist Unity Group, and so on. They don't merely offer positive references to Marx, Mao, Lenin, and others, but affirmatively cite them as authoritative voices. I particularly enjoyed the section, Common Misconceptions About Mao. If all those people are just Swedish variety social democrats, why is it impossible to find DSA references to foundational Swedish social democrat Hjalmar Branting, but easy to find references to Marx and Mao? New York City Mayor Zoran Mondani has called for embracing, quote, the warmth of collectivism, unquote. Congressional candidate Daria Eliza Avila Chevalier, who recently won a Democratic primary in New York, has in the past praised numerous communist dictators and lamented that her local bookstore didn't offer the collected works of Stalin. She deleted past social media posts along these lines and now insists she's merely a democratic socialist. Avila Chevalier might even be telling the truth, but I ask you, if a Republican candidate had a paper trail of being a dedicated, well-read, indoctrinaire Nazi, but only disavowed his past to run for office, would you take their word for it? Also, would news outlets run cover for them explaining the difference between outright Nazism and softer forms of democratic fascism? It's a stupid question, and we know the answer, because the right has a similar problem. Not all of those books and articles about the right's flirtation with fascism are paranoid. Numerous Republicans have played footsie or even had dinner with avowed Hitler fan and occasional Holocaust denier Nick Fuentes. Mark Robinson, the GOP's 2024 gubernatorial candidate in North Carolina, once described himself as a black Nazi. Vice President J.D. Vance has run cover for GOP staffers who texted, I love Hitler. The January 6th riot was certainly fascistic. Here's my hot take. Everyone making allowances for Nazism or communism should be ashamed of themselves. But here's more practical advice. If you're a journalist, stop providing cover from one side. And if you're a fairly normal center-left Democrat or center-right Republican, worry less about the idiots and radicals in the other party and start doing something about the ones in your own. This Spanish Civil War stuff is mostly embarrassing cosplay. Most Americans reject the extremes, but if people won't call out extremism in their own party, they're not actually against extremism. And that was There's a Simple Way to Combat Extremism by Jonah Goldberg, and that was from the July 8th issue of The Dispatch. And that concludes this edition of the News and Perspective. I'm Fritz Will for the Virginia Voice. This program is on the air daily at 3 p.m. and 6:30 a.m. You can also listen anytime on demand at www.virginiavoice.org.
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3: Hello, animal lovers, and welcome to Pet Paws, the show where we hit pause in our busy lives and dive into the wonderful world of pets and animals. I'm your Virginia Voice host, Pamela Stevens. 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Virginia fishermen fight 20-mile-per-hour winds to rescue 700-pound leatherback from a crab trap. I've never seen a turtle in distress like that. In mid-June, Virginia fisherman Brandon Watts was cruising on the waters of the Chesapeake Bay with his friends, hoping to reel in some cobias, a predatory fish that can grow up to 6 feet long. Instead, they stumbled upon an animal in need, a 700-pound leatherback sea turtle that was wrapped in crab pot buoy lines. We think we were around Buckrow Beach, and we'd seen something struggling in the water, Watts said in an interview with WAVY-TV10. It seemed like he was crying for help, and my dad mode kicked in, and I just went right to town. On that day, the three fishermen were grappling with 20-mile-per-hour winds, which meant they had to be careful not to get too close to the sea turtle, lest the rocking waves drive them into the sea creature itself. When Watts got close enough, he realized that the buoy lines were wrapped around the sea turtle's neck and flippers at least 10 times. Using a razor knife, Watts sliced through each twisted rope until it was freed. I just couldn't leave him, knowing that he could wash up dead somewhere down the line. So I just had to do what I could to get him free, Watts said. As Watts worked to free the lines, his friend Travis Cullifer stood at the helm to make sure the boat was a careful distance from the sea turtle. I've been fishing since I was a little kid, but I've never seen a turtle in distress like that, Cullifer said. They didn't ask for all that stuff to be in the water, Watts added, so anything you can do helps. Abandoned fishing gear like crab trap buoy lines, fishing hooks, nets, and more pose a major threat to sea turtles. In 2018, another leatherback sea turtle was caught in a crab pot buoy 50 feet below the surface before it was rescued by a boat full of fishermen. In 2024, the New England Aquarium Anderson Cabot Center for Ocean Life responded to a 400-pound leatherback that was wrapped in fishing gear in Cape Cod Bay, Massachusetts. The turtle had a rope entanglement around the shoulder region of its front right flipper, but fortunately, it was detected quickly, and the gear was still loose with minimal damage to the flipper, Dr. Melissa Joblin, the aquarium's director of animal health, said in a press release. Overall, the turtle appeared healthy, active, and in great body condition, so we suspect it will do very well after release. Before the leatherback, nicknamed Finny by local Cape Cod Bay responders, was released back into the bay, scientists affixed satellite and acoustic tags on the turtle's shell. The technology allows researchers to track released turtles for up to 10 years by a vast array of underwater receivers that stretch from Canada to Florida. It's critical that we understand the outcomes of leatherback sea turtles after they're disentangled from fishing gear, said Kara Dodge, an Anderson Cabot research scientist. We're using satellite and acoustic tags to monitor their post-release survival and behavior over time. Today, sea turtles like Finny can be followed on the New England Aquarium's Sea Turtle Tracker. Now let's talk about bears. Since 2018, over 9,000 animals have crossed this wildlife bridge in Washington. Trail cameras just spotted its first bear. Published by staff writers at goodgoodgood.com on July 1st, 2026. For decades, animals along the north-south migration corridor of the Cascade Mountains in Washington State faced a harrowing obstacle. A six-lane highway where tens of thousands of motor vehicles sped by every day. In late 2018, the Washington State Department of Highways teamed up with the United States Forest Service and various nonprofits to build a wildlife overpass so that elk, deer, coyotes, and more could pass safely. Before the bridge even officially opened in 2019, animals already began using it, picking their way along the native vegetation to continue their natural migration. But although many animal visitors have used the I-90 Snoqualmie Pass wildlife crossing, one species remain undeterred, black bears. Compared to other animals, black bears reportedly have a higher risk assessment when it comes to busy roadways, crossing them largely at night to avoid traffic or avoiding them altogether. Research shows that they view unnatural crossing structures like tunnels and bridges with extreme caution. But on June 28th, 8 years after the wildlife crossing was built, one brave black bear braved the bridge. "Hey, bear," the Washington State Department of Highways said in an Instagram post. "We've seen 9,390 total wildlife visitors on the I-90 Snoqualmie Pass wildlife overcrossing since we started recording in late 2018. And on June 28th, our first bear." In the social media post, the WSDOT account shared trail camera footage of a black bear bounding along the crossing with the mountains rising in the background. Researchers at Banff National Park reported similar bear behaviors on their wildlife crossings. That is, bears take several years to warm up to these crossings, but they do eventually start using them, the post continued. "We're hoping this means more visits in the future. Annually, there are estimated to be more than 1 million instances of vehicles crashing into large mammals. And in California alone, one study found that more than 557 black bears were killed during one five-year period. In addition to reducing traffic collisions, wildlife crossings also prevent animals from getting separated from critical food and water sources. Habitat degradation can also lead to inbreeding, which is especially troublesome for endangered and threatened populations already in decline. Although black bears are not endangered, they are important links in the food web, acting as forest gardeners by eating and dispersing berry seeds and keeping deer populations in check through predation. So far, WSDOT has recorded 38,321 wildlife crossings on their overpass and underpass structures along I-90. "Which means we're helping everyone get where they need to go," they wrote, "whether they travel by wheel, foot, hoof, or paw." Coming back to domesticated animals, volunteers read aloud and play music for shelter pets amid fireworks on July 4th. Published on goodgoodgood.com by staff writers on July 1st, 2026. Fireworks are notoriously bad for the environment, especially in drought-stricken areas prone to wildfires. But they're also especially unpleasant for survivors of gun violence, veterans, and pets that are sensitive to loud noises. But for pets who aren't safe at home, comforted by their families, and pampered with all kinds of anxiety interventions, 4th of July festivities can be extra challenging. As one of Northern California's largest open admission shelters, Bradshaw Animal Shelter in Sacramento, has found a way to help every animal in need as much as they can. 6 years ago, the shelter began hosting comfort sessions the evening of Independence Day. While the skies light up with color, our shelter pets will be facing the loudest night of the year, the shelter wrote in a Facebook post ahead of this year's event. And that's where you come in. Volunteers were invited to provide a little comfort to the animals during two sessions on the evening of July 4th, 7 to 8:30 p.m. or 8:30 to 10 p.m. Come sit beside them, the shelter urged. Read a book. Strum a guitar. Sing a song. Your calm, soothing presence can ease their fear and help them feel safe through the pops, cracks, and booms. Individuals in groups up to five people are welcome to attend, including children with adult supervision. All volunteers had to do was sign up, bring a camp chair, cushion, or yoga mat, and a good book to read or a soothing instrument to play. As of the writing of this article, all sessions were fully booked, with volunteers eager to do something good on the big day. While many of us spend the 4th of July looking up at the fireworks, the shelter wrote in a Facebook post, our shelter pets are hoping someone will simply sit beside them. For those who weren't able to sign up in time, one supporter commented on Bradshaw Animal Shelter's Facebook post with another idea. I just made a monetary donation to Bradshaw Animal Shelter in lieu of buying fireworks. It has become my annual tradition, the commenter wrote. The fireworks are torture for most animals, and it breaks my heart to see all the pets that end up in our already overwhelmed shelters. Why is this good news? The unpredictable sounds of fireworks can overwhelm pet senses, triggering a fight or flight response. Dogs especially can experience pain from loud noises because they hear higher frequencies than humans do. Animals that are calmer and less stressed are more likely to display their natural personalities, helping potential adopters see them at their very best. Our next story takes place in Wisconsin. Wisconsin has conserved 750,000 acres since 1989. These trail cam photos show why it matters. Published on June 29, 2026 by the staff writers at goodgoodgood.com. Since 1989, the Knowles-Nelson Stewardship Program has protected more than 750,000 acres of land in Wisconsin, which is home to over 400 endangered and threatened animals. Through the program, the Wisconsin Department of Natural Resources has maintained public parks and trails, safeguarded its forests from development, and protected its shorelines. In 2015, the state's DNR started Snapshot Wisconsin, a wildlife monitoring project that encourages volunteers to identify animals on trail cameras. Thanks to over 30,000 volunteers, the Citizen Science Project has cataloged more than 100 million wildlife photos in the last decade. 10 years ago, we were accepting our very first volunteers into the Snapshot Wisconsin program. Snapshot's lead scientist, Dr. Christine Anhalt-Deppes, and Dr. Jennifer Steinglen said in a joint statement in 2025. The reality is that your enthusiasm and dedication to the project has exceeded our expectations. Snapshot Wisconsin has grown into more than we could have imagined, they continued. With multiple years of data, this project is useful for tracking Wisconsin's wildlife populations through time and across the state. Although it started in just two counties, Snapshot Wisconsin has become the largest trail camera project of its kind in the country. Data from Snapshot Wisconsin supports decision-making for 14 different species, with more products in development, the scientist said. This program has led to a wealth of information, including fawn-to-doe ratios for white-tailed deer, decision support data for elk and wolves, and trending reports for fur beavers like beavers, bobcats, and coyotes. Snapshot Wisconsin is used in classrooms and nature programs in support of science and environmental education. And this project has impacts far beyond Wisconsin, Steinglen and Anhalt-Deppes wrote. Research based on Snapshot Wisconsin has resulted in 21 scientific publications. Snapshot Wisconsin data are requested and used by high school students, university researchers, and Wisconsinites for their own curiosity and research questions. Wild animals spotted on the 2,000-plus trail cameras include black bear cubs, a family of bobcats, fox kits, an adult porcupine and her porky pet, and many, many more. The 100 million photos that you have all helped collect are beautiful, wild, and surprising, the scientist said. We all have our favorites. One of ours comes from the first year of Snapshot Wisconsin. A romp of 8 otters running down a grassy path in Sawyer County. Who even knew otters travel together over land like this? A volunteer brought it to our attention and commented on how they were surprised. This was the first of so many moments like this, they continued, sharing awe and delight around Wisconsin's incredible natural resources. Unfortunately, the Knowles-Nelson Stewardship Program in its current form is set to expire on June 30th, after Wisconsin lawmakers were unable to meet an agreement on its reauthorization. Generally, the political divide was less about whether the program should exist and more about its size, funding, and oversight, with Republican leaders calling for a more limited version of the plan. However, as Republicans and Democrats campaign for the governorship, all candidates have promised to uphold some version of the Knowles-Nelson Stewardship Program in the future. We absolutely need it, Senate Democratic leader Dianne Heselbein said in a press release. Knowles-Nelson has been around for so long, and it's worked so well, making sure we have green spaces in the state of Wisconsin to enjoy. Our next story talks about America's bald eagle. How well do you know America's bird? 9 fascinating facts about the bald eagle. Published on July 2, 2026, by staff writers at nationalzoo.si.edu. It soars on 6-foot wings, graces our currency, and stares out from 1,000 patriotic murals. But how much do you actually know about the bald eagle? Bald eagles nearly went extinct in the mid-20th century. It's hard to imagine, but America almost lost its national bird. Bald eagles were hunted and shot for their feathers during the early 20th century. This pressure slowly reduced the population until Congress passed the Bald Eagle Protection Act in 1940. Then came an even bigger threat. DDT, a popular pesticide, was used to control mosquitoes and other pests. But the chemical, when leached into watersheds, was absorbed by aquatic plants and fish, which birds like the bald eagle rely on for food. When ingested, the chemical had a devastating effect on reproductive processes. It interfered with the eagle's ability to produce strong eggshells, causing shells to become so thin they often collapsed under the weight of their incubating parents. Populations crashed. By 1963, just 417 nesting pairs of bald eagles were known to exist. Once scientists traced the cause, DDT was banned. The bald eagle gained additional habitat protections under the Endangered Species Act, signed by President Nixon in 1970. With their nesting grounds safeguarded and the chemical threat removed, eagles slowly rebounded. It wasn't until 2007 that the species was officially considered stable. Today, bald eagles are thriving in places they hadn't been seen in over a century. Bald eagles don't screech majestically. Picture a bald eagle soaring overhead in a movie. Can you hear the noble screech echoing through the skies? Well, it turns out that's a bit of Hollywood magic. Bald eagles look powerful in flight, but their calls are far less impressive. The sharp, piercing screech used in television and movies is actually the cry of a red-tailed hawk, repurposed by Hollywood sound engineers. So what does a bald eagle sound like? A high, thin, chirpy squawk that's often compared to a seagull. Bald eagles are almost always found near bodies of water. Want to spot bald eagles in the wild? Location matters. Bald eagles tend to look for certain conditions before they settle down. large bodies of water that hold stable populations of fish, old-growth trees that can support the weight of a nest, and a reliable source of fresh drinking water. Find a spot with all three, and there's a good chance eagles aren't far away. Not all bald eagles have white heads. Ever spotted a brown-headed eagle in flight and wondered what species it might be? It could have been a bald eagle. These birds don't sport their signature white plumage until they reach about 5 years old. Younger eagles have mottled brown plumage that often confuses casual bird watchers. Bald eagles in human care are usually wild rescues. Decades ago, when bald eagles were rare, wildlife experts carefully managed breeding pairs to help rebuild their numbers. Nowadays, the population is stable enough that accredited zoos and wildlife centers generally don't breed bald eagles at all. If you've seen a bald eagle up close at a zoo, it's likely the bird sustained an injury in the wild and was deemed unable to survive on its own. For example, Acadia, a female bald eagle that lives at the Smithsonian's National Zoo in Washington, D.C., was born in Florida and rescued after breaking her wing in a fall from a tree. Bald eagles steal food from other birds. When it comes to mealtime, bald eagles' behavior isn't always as noble as their reputation suggests. Although they're skilled hunters, they'll use their large size to bully smaller birds of prey, like ospreys for their catches. And if they find a freshly dead animal, they usually won't hesitate to scavenge it. Farmers once considered them a nuisance. Earlier in America's history, bald eagles had a reputation problem. Many farmers incorrectly believed the birds would swoop into their fields to carry away lambs, calves, and other small livestock. That misconception led to widespread shooting and harassment of eagles well into the 20th century. Bald eagle nests are absolutely massive. A bird this iconic deserves an equally impressive home. A typical bald eagle nest spans 4 to 6 feet across and is about 3 feet deep, enormous by bird standards. But nests can get much larger. The Guinness Book of World Records for the largest bird's nest belongs to a pair of bald eagles in 1963 near St. Petersburg, Florida. The nest is supposed to have measured 9 feet 6 inches wide and 20 feet deep and weighed 2 tons, almost as much as a car. You can get up close to bald eagles at the Smithsonian's National Zoo. Depending on where you live, you can see these impressive birds in person. The Smithsonian's National Zoo is home to 2 bald eagles, female Acadia and male Conic. After you see them up close, you can learn how the Smithsonian works to protect these birds and other North American species. Our final story takes us all the way to New Zealand. Australian officials ask fans to respect the privacy of Neil, a 1-ton seal who respects nothing. Neil is a male elephant seal that weighs as much as a small car and has a social media following double Tasmania's human population. Neil the seal wreaks havoc on Tasmanian town. Published on July 3, 2026 by the Associated Press. Wellington, New Zealand. Like plenty of local boys before him, Neil has come home to the stretch of Australian coast where he was born. Unlike most of them, he trails fame, fans, and property damage in his wake. He is also a 2,200-pound elephant seal. In June, the bellowing and blubbery 5-year-old mammal hauled himself onto land for his twice-yearly tour of beachside towns in southern Tasmania state after months of feeding at sea. That's posing problems now that he weighs as much as a small car and has a social media following more than double Tasmania's human population. His rampage through local infrastructure has claimed bent traffic bollards, a sign warning the public about seals, and a fence that did not survive Neil's attempt to vault it. The rest of the time, he lies placidly any place he likes, which is sometimes the middle of the road, bringing the towns he visits to a standstill. But officials say their biggest concern is that Neil's popularity could lead to ill-advised human-seal encounters that are dangerous for both sides. Neil, the only male elephant seal to visit Tasmania in years, has commanded an enthralled TikTok following of 1.4 million, in part because he acts like kind of a jerk. During this visit to shore, his 12th, his crimes have included picking fights with parked cars and smashing through barriers erected to keep him off roads. Those antics have prompted some online to hail Neil as some kind of an anti-authoritarian hero. But experts say it's normal experimentation for a growing seal. Juvenile male elephant seals need to practice for dominance battles in which adults rear up and crash their chests together as they compete for breeding opportunities, said Sophia Volska, an elephant seal scientist based at the University of Tasmania in Hobart. With no other juveniles to practice with, Neil can only rehearse on Toyotas. Local officials fear that Neil is the latest wild animal whose social media stardom has outgrown what's good for him. Neil's fame is a bit of a double-edged sword, said Chris Carillon from Tasmania's Department of Natural Resources and Environment. He asks the seals' fans to give him privacy. We have some pretty silly behavior, instances with people carrying their small babies up close to him and trying to get that shot for Instagram, he said. Officials have urged the public to refrain from identifying the town Neil is currently delighting or terrorizing, depending on whom you speak to. They fear a disastrous encounter between the seal and an admirer could force rangers into a risky operation to move him elsewhere. Carillon also warned of worse. In a 2023 episode, a walrus known as Freya drew large crowds in Norway, had to be euthanized after officials cited a growing risk to human safety. There's a risk here of essentially loving Neil to death, Carillon said. It's usual for seals to return biannually to the place they were born to rest, fast, and shed fur. Many species roam inland during visits to shore, sometimes leading them into beachside towns. What's unusual about Neil is that he's the only male elephant seal hauling ashore in Tasmania. Humans got rid of those animals, and now maybe they're coming back and repopulating areas that they were previously seen in. We do need to find a way to coexist, Volka said. That could prove tricky for Neil, and for the rangers, police officers, and security guards who follow in his wake. If he survives to adulthood, Neil could grow up to 16 feet in length and weigh triple what he does now. However, about 90% of male elephant seals die before they reach the breeding age of 10, Volka says. For now, Neil the seal is occupying a stretch of sidewalk, unmoving and unbothered. Sometimes he canoodles with an orange traffic cone, to the delight of his online followers. It isn't clear why he prefers that location, which he has returned to even after being ushered away by rangers. He's obviously decided this puddle, surrounded by bollards, which are horizontal at the moment, is his spot, said Carillon on Thursday. His fans can relate. The locals have mixed feelings. He's one of the biggest exports at the moment, said Dale Creamer, a resident of the town that the seal is currently trashing, who has not been personally inconvenienced. It's Neil's world, and we're just living in it. Although Neil has no respect for the humans around him, we have great respect for you. Thank you, listeners, for joining me today on this edition of Pet Paws. I'm Pamela Stevens for Virginia Voice. Don't forget, this program is also available on demand at www.virginiavoice.org.

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1: Greetings and welcome to this week's Christian History Program. I'm Virginia Voice volunteer Stacy Wilson, reading from Christian History Magazine. We have just a very few articles left in the current issue, and we'll begin with one entitled Living Waters. This was written by Kevin William Walker, who's an independent researcher in seafarers ministry and academic religious studies. For the Galilean fishermen who first followed Jesus, it was no cheap trick that he could walk on the sea, quell its dangerous storms, or find life-giving catches of fish hidden beneath it. In a world without weather reports, motors, and navigation equipment, the one who could conquer and redeem the sea would have to be extraordinary, perhaps even divine. Sea gods and monsters. For much of human history, the sea was not just alien and dangerous. It was a god. Ancient religions characterized the ocean as a living force, supernatural, wildly powerful, and uncontrollable. In the Babylonian Enuma Elis, When on High, circa 2000 BC, the sea, called Tiamat, is the mother of the gods. She is also their first great enemy, and they make the cosmos from her after they defeat her and divide her body up. In the poem Theogony, Birth of the Gods, a Greek poem written circa 700 BC, the sea is a grand uncle of the gods, born directly from the earth without loving intimacy. Zeus gives authority over the sea to his older brother, Poseidon, he who encircles and shakes the earth. Poseidon, characterized by pride and quickness to anger, possesses a sea-like fickleness. In Homer's Iliad, circa 800 BC, Poseidon boasts that his authority over the sea is equal to Zeus's over the sky. He uses storms and sea monsters to punish Odysseus and other seafaring heroes for perceived impieties, often killing their crews in the process. The Bible, too, often represents the sea as dangerous, although God subdues it. In Genesis, he creates the sea by gathering the waters, but creation of the waters is not explicitly mentioned. The Hebrew word tehom, translated as the deep in Genesis 1, is similar to the word tiam, as in tiamat, which some interpreters have noted with interest. A poetic and similar account of God containing the sea at creation is found in Job chapter 38. Psalm 74 also references God defeating sea monsters and Leviathan. Taninim and Leviathan, both drakon in Greek, dividing up the waters and creating rivers. Redeeming the deep. Given all these traditions and the evident truth that believer and non-believer alike are vulnerable at sea, it is interesting to see how Scripture extends God's power and mercy over the whole of it, so that at its creation, God even saw that it was good. Jonah, in his determination to see Assyria punished and his reckless endangerment of his fellow seafarers, acted much more like Poseidon than the god who sent him. But those pagan seafarers, confronted by a man who says, "I fear Yahweh, the God of the sky, who made the sea and dry land, and was thrown willingly to certain death," began to fear Jonah's God anyway. Paul, too, impressed those he met as he braved shipwrecks in the spreading of the early church. Jesus himself began his ministry with fishers, men plying a dangerous trade on the literal margins of Israelite territory and society. With them, we can ask, wondering, who is this, then, that he commands even the winds and the water, and they obey him? Luke chapter 8, verse 25. This concludes Living Waters, the article written for Christian History Magazine, issue number 159 by Kevin William Walker. Our next article is entitled, Did You Know? Stories of Faith at Sea, written by the editors of Christian History Magazine. Fishers of Men. A 2,000-year-old fishing boat found in 1986 on the shore of the Sea of Galilee first appeared when a drought made the lake's waters recede. Nicknamed the Jesus Boat, there's no proof it was used by Jesus Christ, but it shows what boats from his time really looked like. In the years after Jesus' earthly ministry, the Apostle Paul began his own missionary travels, an estimated 5,000 miles of which took place by sea. These maritime journeys, part of a total estimated travel distance exceeding 10,000 miles, spanned the Mediterranean Sea and included significant journeys to Cyprus, Asia Minor, Greece, and Italy. A severe salvation. Olaf Tryggvason, circa 960 to 1000, a Norwegian noble and unstoppable pirate raider, ravaged the coasts of Europe and England in the 10th century. A hermit's fulfilled prophecy, however, led to Tryggvason's being baptized as a Christian and brokering peace with King Ethelred II, who died in 1016 of the Anglo-Saxons. After this, Tryggvason brought Christianity with him when he sailed home to Norway to defeat his father's murderer, Earl Hakon. Following Hakon's defeat, Tryggvason was crowned king and charged Norway's pagan lords with an ultimatum: be Christian or die. He eventually died as he had lived, in a spectacular sea battle against pagan kings. Today, Tryggvason's seafaring Christianity still colors northern European culture. Across Nordic countries, churches suspend detailed ship models called votive ships from their ceilings as symbols of maritime heritage, faith, and thanksgiving. Often donated by sailors or shipbuilders, these models represent gratitude for surviving shipwrecks, prayers for safe voyages, or memorials to those lost at sea. The Sanctified Sea. Christian liturgy, architecture, and imagination have long held ties to the sea. For instance, the word nave comes from the Latin navis, meaning ship. It's fitting because the nave is the church's main people space, carrying the congregation together through worship, much like a ship carrying its passengers. Architecturally, it runs from the main, usually west, entrance toward the chancel, and in churches with side aisles, the term technically refers only to the central aisle. In everyday use, though, nave often means all the space for worshipers, distinct from areas reserved for the choir and clergy. The father of modern oceanography, Matthew Fontaine Maury, who lived 1806 to 1873, said he was inspired by Scripture, especially Psalm 8, verse 8's Paths of the Seas, to study ocean currents. His classic 1855 work, The Physical Geography of the Sea, helped reveal the wonders of the great deep. Sky pilots. Many preachers saw reaching sailors with the gospel as an important mission field. William Wilberforce, 1759 to 1833, agreed, joining the Naval and Military Bible Society, a mission founded in 1779 to print scripture for those at sea. By the 19th and 20th centuries, sailor preachers were sometimes called sky pilots because they were metaphorically seen as pilots guiding souls toward heaven. Sunken ships and sea hymns. We have shared many stories of Christian witness through shipwreck and sea disasters in Christian history. Here are a few, and we've read more of them in this issue. First, the Apostle Paul's journey included several shipwrecks. Acts 27-28 records one that Christians still commemorate, the College Parish Church of St. Paul's Shipwreck, also known as simply the Church of St. Paul's Shipwreck, is a Roman Catholic parish church in Valletta, Malta. It is one of Valletta's oldest churches. Alexander Duff, 1806-1878, a Scottish missionary to India, first felt his need for salvation when he nearly died by drowning. After being called to the mission field in 1829, he also served

Alexander Duff, 1806 to 1878, a Scottish missionary to India, first felt his need for salvation when he nearly died by drowning. After being called to the mission field in 1829, he also survived a narrow escape from pirates and two shipwrecks before finally landing in Calcutta with nothing but a Bible and a psalm book. A business interruption kept Horatio Spafford, 1828 to 1888, an American lawyer, from joining his wife, Anna, and four daughters on the steamship Ville du Havre's voyage to England. As friends of the famous evangelist D.L. Moody, 1837 to 1899, the Spaffords had planned to cross the Atlantic to hear Moody preach. On November 22, 1873, another vessel struck the Ville du Havre, killing over 200 people. All four of Spafford's daughters died. Anna sent a heart-wrenching telegram home to confirm, saved alone. Horatio quickly boarded another ship to reunite with Anna. As they passed the place where the Ville du Havre sank, he began penning the words to the enduring and well-loved hymn, "It is well with my soul." The first verse reads, "When peace like a river attendeth my way, when sorrows like sea billows roll, whatever my lot, thou hast taught me to say, it is well with my soul." Half a century later, hymns featured at another disastrous shipwreck. As the RMS Titanic sank on the night of April 14th to 15th, 1912, the ship's band reportedly played hymns to calm passengers. "Nearer My God to Thee" is traditionally named as their final piece. This concludes our article, "Did You Know? Faith at Sea." We've come to the end of this issue of Christian History, and we'll finalize our time together in this issue with some questions of the Gospel at Sea, questions for reflection. You can use these study questions to guide discussion and thought on this millennia-spanning story of Christianity and its relationship to the sea. What is your favorite passage from Scripture about the sea, and why? What surprised you about the everyday lives of seafarers throughout the centuries? What makes the biblical account of the sea's creation different from that of other ancient religions? Why is this significant? What does the legendary story of Brendan the Navigator reveal to us about mission-minded monks in the Middle Ages? Which stories do you think are likely true? Consider the excerpts from various hymns and prayer books. How do you think these would have comforted seafarers? How do they affect you? Did Bartolomé de las Casas address the evils of the transatlantic slave trade? How did he fail? We've learned something of seafaring communities' blend of superstitions and faith. Why does this way of life persist for these communities today? What were some of the reasons the Puritans chose to sail to the New World? Why did many missionaries travel the world by sea in the following centuries? Where do we see this legacy today? Why were sailors prone to alcoholism? How did Christians address this problem? Of the tempestuous voyages mentioned, as well as in our Did You Know section, which story is your favorite and why? How do these stories point to God? What were some of the vices and problems of exploitation that sailors faced in the 19th century? Who were some key Christians and Christian organizations that addressed these problems, and how did they do so? What new things did you learn about the seafaring hymn, "Eternal Father, Strong to Save"? What is your favorite hymn?

using sea imagery, and why? How did changes in technology affect sailors in the 20th century? How have seafarers and those who minister to them adapted to these changes? Consider the stories of the four chaplains and other gospel ministers. What important roles have wartime chaplains served aboard military sailing vessels? What is the United States Merchant Marine? How has the gospel been proclaimed through the mariners who served with the Merchant Marine? And our final question, which legacy shared in the stories in this issue is the most impactful to you and why? If you'd like to have more information on early Christian sea journeys, including Paul's sea missions, Christian History Magazine recommends Eckhard Schnabel's Early Christian Mission, published in 2004, and N.T. Wright, Paul, a Biography, from 2018. For Brendan the Navigator and other monks, see Lucy Menzies' book entitled St. Columbia of Iona, published in 1949, The Otherworld Voyage in Early Irish Literature from 2000, Clara Strittbach wrote The Seafaring Saint, published in 2000. Younger readers looking for a fun fictional account of the Sacramental Sea, a spiritual voyage through Christian history, should try a book written by Sandy Dengler entitled The Emerald Sea, published in 1994. There are many other abundant resources on seafaring and Christianity. But for now, we have completed our current issue, and we will finish out this episode with articles from previous issues in the archives of Christian History Magazine. We're going to go all the way back to issue number 63. This is from 1999, and I've chosen this one because it references the seafaring tradition of the Vikings. This is entitled A Severe Salvation, How the Vikings Took Up the Faith. And we'll begin with the conversion of the Vikings, our Did You Know section, written by the editors of Christian History Magazine, again, circa 1999. These are fascinating and little-known facts about Vikings and their times. What is a Viking? To the Franks, they were Northmen or Danes, no matter if they were from Denmark or not. The English called them Danes and heathens. To the Irish, they were pagans. Eastern Europe called them the Rus. But the Norse term is the one that stuck, Vikings. The name probably came from the Norse word vik, meaning bay or creek, or from the vik area, the body of water now called Skagerrak, which sits between Denmark, Norway, and Sweden. In any case, it probably first referred only to the raiders. Vikingur means pirate, and was later applied to Scandinavians as a whole between the time of the Lindisfarne raid in 793 and the Battle of Hastings in 1066. Thank the gods it's Frigg's Day. Though Vikings have a reputation for hit-and-run raiding, Vikings actually settled down and influenced European culture long after the fires of invasion burned out. For example, many English words have roots in Scandinavian speech. Take, window, husband, sky, anger, low, scant, loose, ugly, wrong, happy, thrive, ill, die, beer, anchor. The most acute example is our days of the week. Originally, the Romans named days for the seven most important celestial bodies: Sun, Moon, Mars, Mercury, Jupiter, Venus, and Saturn. The Anglo-Saxons inserted the names of some Norse deities,
by which we now name Tuesday through Friday, the war god Tu, Old English for Tyr, Woden, Odin, Thor, and fertility goddess Frigg. Thus, thank the gods, it's Frigg's Day. Equal opportunity pagans. The truth about Hagar's helmet. Though it may not come as a shock that Hagar the Horrible isn't historically accurate, he reinforces the most widespread myth about the Vikings. They had horns on their helmets. Actually, Vikings weren't depicted with horns or winged helmets until the 1800s. The only examples of any helmet ornaments is from the late Bronze Age, 800 to 400 BC, and these are bird beaks of bronze, not anything like cattle horns. We'll go back now to the equal opportunity pagans. Around the 6th or 7th century, Buddha statuettes were made in North India. As the Viking era came to a close, a traveler brought it to the trading island of Helgo, Sweden. A Celtic bishop's crozier was also found nearby. Scholars believe the statue may have been used as an amulet, since it was discovered with a leather strap around its neck. Such lucky charms were apparently popular among Vikings, who were eager to incorporate other religious symbols to make them luckier. Icelandic amulets made in the 900s incorporates the Christian cross neatly into the hammer of Thor. The earliest known Scandinavian crucifix, found in Birka, Sweden, also dates from the 900s. Next, we'll have a conversion of the Vikings story, a living conversion story compiled by Ted Olson. And this talks about the conversion of the original Vikings, which is a painful and complicated story. 2 years ago, I walked around Sweden's Gamla Uppsala, where old Swedish kings are buried beneath mounds of earth, and where the holiest site in Scandinavian paganism was raised to build a Christian church. I was struck by the degree to which Scandinavia still feels its slow, sometimes painful conversion today. Some Scandinavians, like those in Moster, Norway, participating in this year's reenactment of the lives of Olaf Tryggvason and Olaf Haraldsson, celebrate. Others, like the neo-pagans who torched 22 historic Scandinavian churches, including several 900-year-old stave churches between 1992 and 1997, lament. Scandinavia's ever-present link between cross and crown, a legacy of its conversion process, is again a hot topic as the Church of Sweden readies to disestablish itself as a state church in January of 1999. The conversion of the original Vikings is a painful, complicated story. The conversion of each Scandinavian region was due to a variety of factors: missions, politics, miracles, and the like. We've opted, somewhat arbitrarily, to focus on one key factor for each region. For example, we've emphasized the role of missionaries in telling how Denmark converted. Though Christianity spread in that country also strongly depended on political support. And now we've concentrated Norway's story on its conversion by the sword, though many scholars emphasize other factors, such as economics and missions. Many of these top scholars and writers have helped us put together this issue. Birgit and Peter Sawyer, Why Trust the White Christ, are the world's leading experts on the Viking world, especially when it comes to its encounter with Christianity. Richard Fletcher's The Barbarian Conversion, Converting by the Sword, is being hailed as a landmark book on the subject. No book on such an important and demanding subject combines entertainment, information, and stimulation more judiciously, wrote the New York Times. James Marchand, All Things Work to the God, to the Good, is a well-respected translator of primary source material, like the Islendebok he wrote about for us. Michael Scott Rohan and Alan Scott, Dead Man Converting, award-winning science fiction writers,
have written the only book for a popular audience completely about Scandinavia's conversion. And journalist James Reston Jr., Be Christian or Die, has proven himself a master at retelling the old sagas. Even with such a premier list of guides, Scandinavia's conversion is a challenge to digest at points, filled as it is with strange names and troubling moments. But the story is nonetheless fascinating and revealing, like the living monument of Gamla Uppsala, of the ongoing conversion of the world to Christ. This was written as a reflection by Ted Olson. Our next article is End of the Known World, How and Why the Vikings' Old World Ended, written by the editors of Christian History magazine in 1999. Never before has such a terror appeared in Britain as we have now suffered from a pagan race, wrote the English scholar Alcuin of the 793 raid on the monastery at Lindisfarne, the first major event of the so-called Age of the Vikings. Behold, the Church of St. Cuthbert, splattered with the blood of the priests of God, bespoiled of all its ornaments, a place more venerable than all in Britain, is given as a prey to pagan peoples. Though the Vikings have been infamous for their attacks on Christian churches and monasteries, inspiring throughout Europe the prayer, "From the fury of the Northmen, O Lord, protect us," those very raids began a centuries-long process of Christian conversion. The Vikings raided because they had not. And they reasoned that they had not, or at least not as much as their targets, because their gods were not as powerful. Envy, ironically, played an invaluable role in introducing Christianity. Furthering the irony, the Viking leaders, having accepted Christianity overseas, sometimes returned to their homelands to conquer for the Prince of Peace and for themselves. It was a time when personally accepting Jesus into your heart was a non-existing concept. Regents felt obliged to convert together with their leaders, or not at all. Piracy and human sacrifice made sense, and the person who got to choose which god to worship was often the person last left standing. Scholars debate whether people thought the world was going to end at the close of the first millennium, but it is clear that for Viking Scandinavia, it actually happened. Its pantheon died, its way of life was replaced, and it found itself a part of something, Christendom, that it hardly had considered. In short, their world ended, and a new Christian one rose in its place. This entire issue is the story of how that happened. And when we return next week, we'll dive more deeply into this back issue with an article entitled Norway Part 1, Be Christian or Die. When it comes to conversion by the sword, few can match the ruthless exploits of King Olaf Tryggvason. I hope you'll join us. In the meantime, thank you for listening today. I'm Stacey Wilson, Virginia Voice volunteer, and this program is always available on demand at www.virginiavoice.org.

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2: Welcome to Bible Readings. I'm Hans Josephson for the Virginia Voice. Today we are reading from the book of 1 Samuel, chapter 23, beginning at verse 1. When David was told, "Look, the Philistines are fighting against Keilah and are looting the threshold floors," he inquired of the Lord, saying, "Shall I go and attack these Philistines?" The Lord answered him, "Go attack the Philistines and save Keilah." But David's men said to him, "Here in Judah, we are afraid. How much more than if we go to Keilah against the Philistine force?" Once again, David inquired of the Lord, and the Lord answered him, "Go down to Keilah, for I am going to give the Philistines into your hand." So David and his men went to Keilah, fought the Philistines, and carried off their livestock. He inflicted heavy losses on the Philistines and saved the people of Keilah. Saul was told that David had gone to Keilah, and he said, "God has handed him over to me, for David has imprisoned himself by entering a town with gates and bars." And Saul called up all his forces for battle to go down to Keilah to besiege David and his men. When David learned that Saul was plotting against him, he said to Abiathar the priest, "Bring the ephod." David said, "O Lord God of Israel, your servant has heard definitely that Saul plans to come to Keilah and destroy the town on account of me. Will the citizens of Keilah surrender me to him? Will Saul come down as your servant has heard? O Lord God of Israel, tell your servant." And the Lord said, "He will." And again David asked, "Will the citizens of Keilah surrender me and my men to Saul?" And the Lord said, "They will." So David and his men, about 600 in number, left Keilah and kept moving from place to place. When Saul was told that David had escaped from Keilah, he did not go there. David stayed in the desert strongholds and in the hills of the desert of Ziph. Day after day Saul searched for him, but God did not give David into his hands. While David was at Horesh, in the desert of Ziph, he learned that Saul had come out to take his life. And Saul's son, Jonathan, went to David at Horesh and helped him find strength in God. "Don't be afraid," he said. "My father Saul will not lay a hand on you. You will be king over Israel, and I will be second to you. Even my father Saul knows this." The two of them made a covenant before the Lord. And then Jonathan went home, but David remained at Horesh. The Ziphites went up to Saul at Gibeah and said, "Is not David hiding among us in the strongholds at Horesh, on the hill of Hakalah, south of Jeshimon? Now, O king, come down whenever it pleases you to do so, and we will be responsible for handing him over to the king." Saul replied, "The Lord bless you for your concern for me. Go and make further preparation. Find out where David usually goes and who has seen him there. They tell me he is very crafty. Find out all about the hiding places he uses, and come back to me with definite information. Then I will go with you. If he is in the area, I will track him down among all the clans of Judah." So they set out and went to Ziph ahead of Saul. And David and his men were in the desert of Maon, in the Arabah, south of Jeshimon. Saul and his men began to search. And when David was told about it, he went down to the rock and stayed in the desert of Maon. When Saul heard this, he went into the desert of Maon in pursuit of David. Saul was going along one side of the mountain, and David and his men were on the other side, hurrying to get away from Saul. As Saul and his forces were closing in on David and his men to capture them, a messenger came to Saul, saying, "Come quickly, the Philistines are raiding the land." Then Saul broke off his pursuit of David and went to meet the Philistines. That is why they call this place Sela Hamalekoth. It means rock of parting. And David went up from there and lived in the strongholds of En-Gedi. From the New Testament, we continue our readings in the Gospel of Luke, chapter 12, beginning at verse 1. When a crowd of many thousands had gathered, so that they were trampling on one another, Jesus began to speak first to his disciples, saying, "Be on your guard against the yeast of the Pharisees, which is hypocrisy. There is nothing concealed that will not be disclosed, or hidden that will not be made known. When you have said in the dark, you will be heard in the daylight, and what you have whispered in the ear in the inner rooms will be proclaimed from the roofs. I tell you, my friends, do not be afraid of those who kill the body, and after that can do no more. But I will show you whom you should fear. Fear him who, after the killing of the body, has power to throw you into hell. Yes, I tell you, fear him. Are not five sparrows sold for 2 pennies? Yet not one of them is forgotten by God. Indeed, the very hairs of your head are all numbered. Don't be afraid. You are worth more than many sparrows. I tell you, whosoever acknowledges me before men, the Son of Man will also acknowledge him before the angels of God. But he who disowns me before men will be disowned before the angels of God. And everyone who speaks a word against the Son of Man will be forgiven. But anyone who blasphemes against the Holy Spirit will not be forgiven. When you are brought before synagogues, rulers, and authorities, do not worry about how you will be defending yourselves or what you will say. For the Holy Spirit will teach you at that time what you should say. And that concludes our Bible reading today from 1 Samuel and the Gospel of Luke. I'm Hans Josephson for the Virginia Voice.

0: 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Welcome to the reading of the Friday, July 10th, Richmond Times-Dispatch. I'm Alex Childress for Virginia Voice. We'll have about 25 minutes of front page and local news, followed by about 25 minutes of news from the nation and world. After that, a half hour of editorials, columnists, and letters to the editor from the opinions pages, as well as other news as time allows. Our final half hour, we will begin with the obituaries, and then whatever else we have time for. But before all that, the 3-day Richmond area forecast. Today, a high of 92 degrees, and an overnight low of 72 degrees, with a stray evening thunderstorm. Tomorrow, a high of 88 degrees, and an overnight low of 70 degrees, with a shower and thunderstorm. Finally on Sunday, a high of 81 degrees, and an overnight low of 66 degrees, with clouds and sun, and humid. Your readers for today are Dave Winter and Alex Childress.
1: Thank you, Alex. We will begin today with the lead article on the front page, page A1. The headline is, Virginia moves up CNBC rankings. Commonwealth rises to number 3 in America's top states for business. This story was written by Michael Martz of the Richmond Times-Dispatch. Virginia rose to number 3 in the new ranking of top states for business in America on Thursday, advancing a spot in the annual CNBC survey despite continued uncertainty over the state's economy and a divisive debate over state incentives for the data center industry. Ohio ranked number 1 for the first time in the 20-year history of the cable network competition, which surveys states' performance in 138 metrics across 10 categories. With infrastructure the primary focus, the survey gave high marks to Ohio for broad market access, with more than 143 million people living within a day's drive, low real estate costs, reasonable utility and insurance costs, generous incentives, and shovel-ready sites for economic development. Virginia was number 1 in the ranking 2 years ago, but fell to number 4 last year because of its economic vulnerability to deep cuts in federal jobs and spending under President Donald Trump. The state's unemployment rate has risen, and participation in the labor force has fallen since Trump took office 18 months ago, with plans to shrink the federal government and impose tariffs on U.S. trading partners that fuel shipping through the Port of Virginia. The economic uncertainty remains. The state dropped from number 14 to number 23 in the rating of the economy, but Virginia rose in the rankings while North Carolina, which had finished first a year ago, dropped to number 2. The two states have dominated the top rankings for the past 7 years, each finishing number 1 3 times. Virginia has won the 20-year-old competition 6 times, more than any other state. This year, Virginia benefited from the survey's focus on infrastructure, from ports and highways to electric power and water supply. The state placed 2nd in infrastructure for the 2nd year in a row and 5th in education. But Virginia's economy has suffered under federal budget cuts, and business costs are growing. In contrast, North Carolina had the top economy and the 3rd best workforce. But CNBC noted that the sharply divided state has struggled to pass a budget, and those workers have paid the price with a high cost of living and a lack of worker protections, which is bad for quality of life. Texas followed Virginia at number 4, with the nation's top-ranked workforce and second-best economy. But CNBC said poor health care, high crime, and lack of inclusiveness dropped the state to 49th in quality of life. Minnesota finished number 5, with high rankings for quality of life and infrastructure, but low marks for the cost of doing business. This year's survey rates Virginia's performance for the past 12 months, half of it under Republican Governor Glenn Youngkin and half under Democratic Governor Abigail Spanberger, who said Virginia's rise in the rankings reflects strategic investments that are helping companies succeed in our Commonwealth. Companies the world over know that Virginia has a reputation as a business environment where world-class talent, leading infrastructure, and a collaborative approach to economic and community development give companies the confidence to grow here, Spanberger said in a statement. The new governor has made affordability her top priority, and the new CNBC rankings show improvement in Virginia's cost of living, which moved from 21st last year to 15th this year. Spanberger struggled with the Democratic-controlled Senate over its proposed repeal of a tax incentive for data centers that put the state's business reputation at risk, but ultimately prevailed in the 3-month budget battle, with the state maintaining the sales and use tax exemption. The 16-year-old exemption has helped Virginia become the global center of the industry, but at the expense of rising public anger over their demand for energy and water, as well as noise and dominance in the local landscape, especially in Northern Virginia. Instead of repealing the tax break, the General Assembly agreed to an energy consumption tax on the industry that the governor had suggested earlier this spring to ensure that data centers pay their fair share of the tax burden to pay for budget costs that are rising as the federal government shifts more of the expense of Medicaid and food assistance to the states. I think it was resolved reasonably, said Larry Sabato, president of the Center for Politics at the University of Virginia. It's what Americans used to be good at. It's called compromise. At the same time, the new CNBC rankings may reflect political upheaval in Virginia's higher education system, traditionally one of the greatest strengths in attracting business, after the new Trump administration targeted UVA and other state institutions over their efforts to promote racial and cultural diversity in their student bodies and faculty. However, the rankings also may reflect a change in methodology to drop the number of historically black colleges and universities and student test scores as metrics in the survey. A year ago, Virginia was number 1 in education in the survey, but that ranking came out just after UVA President Jim Ryan resigned under pressure that he said came from the Trump administration and Youngkin appointees on the Board of Visitors. Earlier in the year, Virginia Military Institute declined to offer a new contract to Major General Cedric Wins, the first black superintendent in the Institute's history. Gregory Washington, the first black president at George Mason University, survived multiple investigations by the Trump Education and Justice Departments. George Mason recently extended Washington's contract to 2031. Instead of an A-plus grade, the state received an A for education in this year's survey, dropping to 5th. I'm surprised it wasn't worse, given what's happened over the past two years, Sabato said. This has really been a time of crisis in higher education, much of it created by the Trump administration, he said. Virginia moved up from 14th to 10th in the CNBC ratings of its workforce, according to receiving a B grade. The state's customized workforce program just received a number 1 rating by Business Facilities Magazine for the 4th consecutive year. The state's unemployment rate has risen to 3.8%, and labor participation has declined, and concern remains over the migration of business talent to other states. The state received an A for technology and innovation, moving from 8th to 6th. It ticked up from 8th to 7th in quality of life, graded B+. It received the same grade for access to capital, which remained at number 10. Virginia improved slightly in cost of doing business, one of its past weaknesses, moving from 31st to 26th for a C-plus mark. The Virginia Chamber of Commerce said the new survey reflects the Commonwealth's many strengths, but said the ratings on the state economy and cost of doing business signal that we are losing ground where it matters most: job creation, economic growth, and private sector dynamism. Virginia also dropped from 7th to number 11, 7 to 11, in business friendliness, a B grade that may reflect concerns over Democratic control of the governor's office and both chambers of the General Assembly, which advanced progressive policies on minimum wage, paid family leave, and sick leave this year, while maintaining the state's right-to-work law that prohibits compulsory union membership in union-represented workplaces. The Jefferson Forum, a conservative policy advocate, attributed Virginia's slight rise in the ranking this year more to the past than to current policies under Spanberger and the Democratic legislature. Derek Max, the forum's president, warned against the effect of the new data center tax, higher payroll taxes to pay for paid family leave program earlier this year, adopted early this year, and other new labor mandates, such as raising the minimum wage to $13.75 an hour on January 1st and $15 an hour a year later. Virginia's number three ranking is a credit to the Commonwealth's inherited strengths, not a blank check for Richmond to tax more, mandate more, and make it harder to do business here, Max said on Thursday. Former Secretary of Commerce and Trade Todd Haymore, whose Richmond law firm represents the data center industry, said state policymakers would be wise to consider the warning signs while celebrating Virginia's continued place in the top echelon of states. Virginia can embrace this year's number three ranking, said Haymore, an executive at Hunton Andrews Kurth. However, policymakers and business leaders should recommit to protecting and strengthening the Commonwealth's competitiveness as we work to reclaim the top spot. And that lead story from the front page had the headline, Virginia moves up CNBC rankings. Commonwealth rises to number three in America's top states for business. And it was written by Michael Martz of the Richmond Times-Dispatch. Alex?
0: Thank you, Dave. Next article by Eric Kalenich and Dave Ress for the Richmond Times-Dispatch on the topic of cannabis sales, titled Virginia Budget is Sparking Confusion on Market. Lawmakers dispute prosecutor who said sales today were okayed. Buying and selling marijuana will be legal next year, but it is not lawful today, two lawmakers said Thursday. Police and sheriffs, and some prosecutors, have grumbled for days that poorly drafted language in the budget had inadvertently repealed an existing law that bans the sale of marijuana and its possession and purchase by minors. Republicans have seized on the issue, with former Attorney General Jason Meares saying, the drafting is so sloppy that Virginia's own prosecutors are warning the law banning marijuana distribution and the law protecting Virginians under 21 from possessing marijuana may have already been repealed a full year earlier than anyone intended. But Senator Lachrys Aird, Democrat of Henrico, and Delegate Paul Krizek, Democrat of Fairfax, who led the effort to create a legal market to buy and sell recreational cannabis, say the language is clear that the repeal takes effect with the start of a legal market on July 1, 2027. Let me be absolutely clear, Krizek said in a statement. The budget language passed by the General Assembly did not legalize cannabis possession by minors, did not legalize the distribution of cannabis to minors, and did not eliminate Virginia's criminal penalties protecting young people. The disagreement showed how cannabis remains a hot-button issue between the two parties. as Republicans accused Democrats of allowing children to legally purchase weed. Last month, Governor Abigail Spanberger signed a state budget that contained a framework to legalize the sale of recreational marijuana to adults in Virginia beginning July 1, 2027. Though possession of cannabis has been legal in Virginia since 2021, people here cannot lawfully buy or sell it. This week, Nate Green, the top prosecutor in Williamsburg and James City County, said marijuana sales might already be legal in Virginia because of a mistake written into the budget. Lawmakers who were reviewing the law discovered the discrepancy. Green told the Virginian Pilot that the budget may have struck existing laws that prohibited selling marijuana and for people under the age of 21 to possess it without creating new laws. The budget, which took effect last week, has, at a minimum, invited the argument that the old laws were repealed as of July 1, 2026, Green said. The Virginia Division of Legislative Services disagreed, saying the budget delays the repeal of existing cannabis laws until July 1, 2027, when sales are set to become legal. Aird and Krizek released a statement Thursday hoping to quell fears. Unfortunately, misinformation spreads quickly, particularly when it involves complex legislation, Aird said. Virginians deserve an honest conversation about cannabis policy based on the facts and what the law actually says, and not on inaccurate interpretation based on political opinion. Aird accused cannabis opponents of peddling falsehoods and ignoring the illicit market that has emerged in the absence of legal marijuana. Krizek added, Virginia law continues to prohibit underage possession and unlawful distribution of cannabis. The enactment clauses included in the budget did not change those protections. The issue involved language on page 860 of the budget, part of which repeals laws on underage possession and sales of marijuana, and is followed a paragraph later by a clause that says the cannabis market rules and the repeal of old laws take effect July 1, 2027. I went over those enactments and effective dates multiple times, said Joanne Fry, lead senior legislative counsel at the Division of Legislative Services, in an email to Aird. The repeal is in the 8th enactment. Then the repeal is delayed in the 10th enactment clause until July 1, 2027, Fry added. Meanwhile, the State Code Commission on Wednesday just revised the Code of Virginia to note that the repeal of the current law takes effect July 1, 2027. It is clear confusion with the original language existed, with the concern then appropriately shared, said Amanda Howey, executive director of the Virginia Association of Commonwealth's Attorneys. We appreciate the Code Commission, through its work published late yesterday, recognized that the original language was unclear and exercised its authority to clarify the error and removed any ambiguity or uncertainty. We are confident the Code Commission's action has addressed the concern. In response to rumors that Virginia State Police would not enforce current law on marijuana sales and underage possession, Superintendent Jeffrey Katz said police will enforce existing law in line with the Code of Virginia. Justin Griffith, a Commonwealth's attorney in Pulaski County, said legal precedent and the Code Commission action made clear that courts would reject any defendant's argument that current marijuana law is void. In addition, giving established precedent regarding statutory construction and recent published rulings from the Court of Appeals, a Virginia court should reject any challenge asserting that the repeal of existing criminal laws should apply retroactively, Griffith said. That article from the front page by Eric Kalenich and Dave Ress, titled Virginia Budget is Sparking Confusion on Market. Dave?
1: Thank you, Alex. And we have another article on the front page, page A1. The headline is, Homicides, Non-Fatal Shootings Are Down. City's murder rate is its lowest since 2015, police chief say. Richmond police say. This story written by Gwendolyn Miles of the Richmond Times-Dispatch. Richmond is experiencing the lowest rates of murders and non-deadly shootings in years, according to police. At the mid-year mark, Richmond police reviewed the latest crime trends at a press conference on Thursday. With 22 murders in 2026 so far, the murder rate in the city is the lowest it's been since 2015. For non-deadly shootings, where 64 people have been shot this year, it's the lowest it's been since 2009. You can just look at the numbers, said Richmond Police Chief Rick Edwards. They really speak for itself. According to police, murders are down 33% this year compared to 2025, and non-deadly shootings are down 26%. All violent crime is trending downward this year with a 4% decrease. Commercial robbery is down 55% from last year, and individual robbery is down 28%. Rape is down 25%, and aggravated assault is down 6%. The only example of violent crime trending upwards compared to 2025 is aggravated domestic assault, which increased 100% this year. In 2025, 56 cases were reported. So far in 2026, there have been 112. As of July 1, 2026, a new Virginia law broadened the scope of domestic violence criteria. Intimate partner relationships are now included at the same level as relationships with family or household members. Chief Edwards says this expanded scope, while supported by the department, has now opened the door for more assaults to be classified as domestic. This, he says, is a likely contributor to this year's spike in reports. An intimate partner includes a relationship commonly referred to as a boyfriend or girlfriend, in which the individuals engaged in a romantic, dating, or sexual relationship within the previous year. On Thursday, Edwards showed a graphic depicting domestic assault trends dating back to 2020. Reports trended downward from 2021 onward until this year. In 2020, we saw a significant spike in domestic violence, and we all know why, Edwards said. A lot of people were stuck at home. There was anxiety about COVID-19. Both Richmond Police Department and the Commonwealth's Attorney's Office are advocating for a family justice center in response to this trend. We believe that this is going to be the answer, Edwards said, a one-stop shop where members of our community can come and get services and take away barriers they need to report domestic violence. Richmond Police made note of its 13 gun violence hotspots on Thursday. It includes several blocks in the city's south side, including Manchester. Other hotspots were shown in the Church Hill and Highland Park areas. Accidental and self-inflicted shootings, including suicide, are also trending up this year. So far, 26 incidents have been reported compared to 18 at this time last year. Our citizens are exercising their Second Amendment rights, Edwards said. It's a right, but it also is a huge responsibility. Understanding firearm safety, Edwards said, is a sure way to eliminate accidental shootings. At the press conference on Thursday, the police chief reviewed methods for responsibly owning and operating a personal firearm. If you follow these rules, we should have zero accidental shootings, Edwards said. Property crime in Richmond is up this year, but only by 1%. Reported arson, residential and commercial burglary, theft from motor vehicles, theft of motor vehicles, vehicle parts, and larceny are all trending downward. Fewer firearms are being stolen from motor vehicles, Edwards said. There has been a 17% decrease in 2026. In previous years, Chaco Bottom and Chaco Slip experienced the highest volume of firearm thefts from vehicles. This year, the Fan District is seeing more than any other neighborhood in the city. Edwards believes that part of this reason Chaco Bottom sees fewer thefts is heightened police presence. He says that in Chaco and in the Fan District, firearms are being stolen from cars parked in front of restaurants, bars, and clubs. A new law took effect on July 1st, 2026, making it a Class 4 misdemeanor to leave a firearm in an unattended vehicle. A handgun must be placed out of view and in a locked, hard-sided container affixed to the interior of the car. If a police officer sees a gun in an unattended vehicle, they may enter the vehicle to remove it. Outbuilding burglary, including thefts from structures such as sheds, is up 83% compared to last year. Thefts from buildings and thefts of mopeds and other vehicles are also up from 2025. Edwards says that shoplifting is now the number one crime in Richmond, with a 22% increase from last year. Around 53% of shoplifting crimes are committed at ABC stores. And that story from the front page carried the headline, "Homicides, non-fatal shootings are down. City's murder rate is at its lowest since 2015, Richmond police say." And it was written by Gwendolyn Miles of the Richmond Times-Dispatch.
0: Thank you, Dave. And we move now to news from the nation and world with our final article on the front page by Elweli Elweli, Nayera Abdallah, and Idris Ali for Reuters, titled, "Iran Says It Struck United States Targets in Gulf." Attacks come on same day that Khamenei is buried in Mashhad. Dateline Dubai. Iranian armed forces launched attacks on United States military infrastructure in Gulf states Thursday after United States strikes on Iran's southern coastal and eastern provinces. Iranian media later reported explosions across southern Iran, including Bushehr, where one of Iran's nuclear plants is located, along with Konarak, Chogadak, and Bandar Abbas. The United States military did not immediately respond to a request for comment on the reports. A United States official said there had been no American strikes in recent hours. The developments came on the day Iran buried its slain Supreme Leader Ayatollah Ali Khamenei at a shrine in Mashhad, the culmination of a week of mass funeral processions and rallies. A United States airstrike killed Khamenei on the first day of the war, February 28th, as part of a United States-Israeli barrage against the nation that set off a months-long conflict that killed thousands and throttled worldwide energy supplies. Attacks on Qatari and Saudi shipping vessels this week upended the fragile ceasefire, with United States President Donald Trump declaring the truce over. Washington was still committed to finding a resolution with Iran, and technical talks continue, according to a second U.S. official. Trump's inability to end the war has frustrated the president, whose Republican Party faces midterm elections later this year amid high gas prices and voter discontent. Khamenei's funeral procession reached the country's holiest shrine for his burial with a huge crowd packing the courtyard, some bearing banners denouncing the United States president and reading, "We will kill Trump." Iran's Revolutionary Guards Navy said the United States attacks and intervention in redirecting shipping through the Strait of Hormuz disrupted the waterway's gradual reopening. The guards said the number of vessels transiting the strait under Iranian supervision recovered to about 50% of pre-war levels over the past 2 weeks, adding that permission was being granted only to ships using routes designated by Tehran. Any further United States intervention will draw a crushing response, the guards said. The United States said Wednesday that its latest strikes were aimed at keeping the strait open after it said Iranian forces struck three tankers in the area. The assault came hours after Trump said he believed the interim ceasefire with Iran to be over. While Iran did not claim responsibility for the ship attacks, analysts say Tehran uses such actions to gain leverage in negotiations. Oil prices, which spiked amid concerns over the effect of the renewed attacks on shipping and global supplies, fell back Thursday as investors weighed whether the flare-up was tactical and temporary or might augur a complete collapse in the ceasefire. Iranian officials

0: the renewed attacks on shipping and global supplies fell back Thursday as investors weighed whether the flare-up was tactical and temporary or might augur a complete collapse in the ceasefire. Iranian officials said the United States attacks killed 14 people and injured 78 across five provinces July 8th and 9th, state media reported. The FARS new agency said one United States strike hit a rail bridge used for trade with Russia and China. Several explosions were heard Thursday morning in Iran's Bushehr province and in Bandar Abbas, a port city on Iran's south coast, the semi-official Mehr news agency reported. Bushehr is home to a Russian-built nuclear power plant, and a local official later told state media that a United States projectile hit the perimeter area of the facility. The perimeter already was hit several times before an April 8th ceasefire. Iran's army said in a statement released by state media that it launched attacks at United States Patriot Systems in Kuwait, an early warning site in Qatar, and a United States Army fuel depot in Bahrain. Kuwait said its armed forces engaged with a cruise missile, three ballistic missiles, and 10 drones in its airspace, and that one person was injured from falling shrapnel. Sirens also sounded in Jordan after missiles launched from Iran were detected, the state news agency reported. Eight were intercepted, with no injuries or damage reported. The Revolutionary Guards later said Iran had fired 10 ballistic missiles at Jordan's Azraq military base, which is used by United States forces, and also a United States military control center in the Middle East, without elaborating. Qatar, which hosts the largest United States base in the region and has often mediated between Washington and its adversaries, including Tehran, condemned attacks on commercial shipping, but also called for a return to diplomacy. The foreign ministers of Turkey and Oman stressed the need to avoid further military escalation in separate calls with their Iranian counterpart, Abbas Araghchi. In a call with the army chief of Pakistan, which is also mediated in the conflict, Araghchi condemned what he called United States warmongering policies. The Strait of Hormuz handled about a fifth of the global oil supplies before the war. Tehran has since largely taken control of the strait, allowing it to force a stalemate in its confrontation with the world's most powerful military. The Strait of Hormuz will be reopened only under Iranian arrangements, not through United States threats. Iran's top negotiator, Mohammad Bakir Kalibaf, wrote on social media. United States Central Command said Wednesday its forces struck about 90 Iranian military targets, including air defense systems, coastal surveillance assets, and missile and drone storage sites. This is in retribution for yesterday's bombing of ships by Iran. If it happens again, it will get much worse, Trump wrote on his social media platform. That article by Elweli Elweli, Nayera Abdallah, and Idris Ali for Reuters, titled Iran Says It Struck United States Targets in Gulf.
1: Thank you, Alex. We continue with news from the nation and world by moving to page A8 for the lead article on that page, which has the headline, Dems Scramble in Maine. Plattner drops out after rape allegation. Six new candidates step up. This story was written by Nolan D. McCaskill and Jonathan Allen of Reuters. Dateline, Washington. At least six Maine Democrats jumped in to fill the sudden void Thursday in a critical U.S. Senate race after progressive candidate Graham Plattner dropped out when a

0: string of controversies culminated this week with an accusation of rape. The seat in the rural northeastern state, currently held by Republican Senator Susan Collins, is vital for the party's chances of taking control of the Senate in November midterm elections. Six Democratic candidates formally announced their campaigns in the hours since Plattner dropped out, less than 3 weeks before the ballot deadline. Two of them came up short in the nominating contest last month for governor, both laying claim to the populist mantle that gave the win to Plattner, an oyster farmer and Marine Corps veteran. Nirav Shah, a lawyer and epidemiologist, promised Mainers he would fight to reduce medical bills and make billionaires and the biggest corporations finally pay their fair share. The past few days have been frustrating and downright maddening for all of us here, Shah said in a video message announcing his candidacy on social media. And now it's time to focus on the future. Troy Jackson, a fifth-generation logger from one of Maine's most remote corners, announced his candidacy Wednesday night, promising to empower a powerful movement of working-class people. Both candidates focused their attacks on Collins, an incumbent of almost three decades who is running for re-election. Republican officials said they were unperturbed. The Maine Democratic Party says the replacement candidate will be picked at an imminent nominating convention, with only days to spare before the July 27th state deadline to submit the candidate's name for the November ballots. The party hasn't yet announced how the candidate will be chosen. Other announced candidates are Dan Kleban, co-owner of microbrewery Maine Beer Company, Jordan Wood, a former staffer in Congress who ran an unsuccessful campaign for a Maine seat in the U.S. House of Representatives, Paige Loud, a social worker who also lost a campaign to win the House seat, and Maine Secretary of State Shenna Bellows, who in June's contest became the Democratic nominee for governor. All of the would-be Plattner replacements touted their credentials as outsiders to the political establishment and opponents of the status quo politics in varying ways. And that story from page A8 had the headline, Dems Scramble in Maine, Plattner Drops Out After Rape Allegation, Six New Candidates Step Up. And it was written by Nolan D. McCaskill and Jonathan Allen of Reuters. Alex.
1: And next article by Andrew Goudsward for Reuters, titled Man Pleads Not Guilty to Vandalism. Former United States Olympian accused of slicing up reflecting pool lining. Dateline Washington. A former United States Olympic canoeist pleaded not guilty Thursday to vandalizing a portion of the newly renovated Lincoln Memorial reflecting pool in a case that has become a flashpoint over President Donald Trump's efforts to remake Washington. David Hearn, 67, faces a felony destruction of property charge after federal prosecutors claimed he intentionally damaged lining material at the bottom of the reflecting pool last month. Hearn, a three-time United States Olympian, appeared in local Superior Court in Washington, D.C., to face the charge over the June 19th incident. His attorney, Mary Dorman, entered the plea during a brief hearing. Hearn acknowledged reaching into the reflecting pool while cycling in the area and touching a piece of pool liner that was already partially detached, but he denied removing anything from the pool. Superior Court Judge Carmen McLean ordered Hearn released without conditions. The 2,000-foot-long pool, a centerpiece of Washington's National Mall, was refurbished with an American flag blue liner at Trump's request as part of the 250th anniversary celebration of United States independence via a no-bid contract. The renovated pool quickly developed blooms of algae that tinted the water green, while pieces of the blue lining peeled off. Trump, facing criticism over the $14.7 million renovation, blamed the problems on vandals who he alleged had intentionally sabotaged the project. Jeanine Pirro, the Trump-appointed United States Attorney for the District of Columbia, announced a criminal indictment against Hearn this month. The destruction of property charge carries a maximum of 10 years in prison. Lawyers for Hearn argued that he is innocent and that the Trump administration brought criminal charges to distract attention from what they called a botched renovation. In the days following the renovation, Trump alleged that vandals poured chemicals in the pool to spawn algae and cut a 300-foot gash in the pool's lining. No one, Hearn included, has so far been formally accused of such actions. Trump says the pool will need to be partially drained again for repairs. That article by Andrew Goudsward for Reuters, titled "Man Pleads Not Guilty to Vandalism." Dave?
0: Thank you, Alex. And at the bottom of page A8, the Nation and World section, we have two brief articles from Reuters. The first has the headline, "Spain Says U.S. President Softened His Rhetoric. Trump Threatened to Discontinue Trade with European Ally." Dateline, Madrid. Madrid said Thursday that President Donald Trump softened his rhetoric on Spain hours after threatening to halt trade with the NATO ally because he was made aware of a surge in Madrid's contribution to the alliance in recent years. At a NATO summit in Ankara on Wednesday, Trump called Spain a terrible partner and ordered an immediate halt to all trade with the country after disputes over defense spending and the Iran war. On his way back to the United States after the summit, he told reporters aboard Air Force One, "I did have issues, and I still do, but Spain, they came back all the way today. Spain was very generous today." Asked what Spain did, he said, "They honored a request for lots of payments, and if they didn't, we wouldn't have even talked to them." A spokesperson for Spanish Prime Minister Pedro Sanchez said this was understood to be a reference to Madrid's complying with NATO's former defense spending target of 2% of gross domestic product. It was not immediately clear what the softening of Trump's rhetoric might mean for his threat to halt trade. The headline for that story was, "Spain Says U.S. President Softened His Rhetoric. Trump Threatened to Discontinue Trade with European Ally." And it came to us from Reuters. And our second article on page A8 from Reuters has the headline, "USDA Corrects Error in Beef Export Data. Trust in Agency's Reports Declines as Mistakes Increase." Dateline Chicago, the U.S. Department of Agriculture dramatically lowered its reported beef export sales for late June on Thursday, sparking fresh concerns about the quality of the agency's data after staffing losses as part of the Trump administration's reshaping of the federal government. The USDA said exporters in late June sold a net 12,064 metric tons of U.S. beef to foreign buyers, 90% lower than the volume it reported a week ago. Traders largely dismissed USDA's initial report as inaccurate. Trust in USDA reports has suffered among traders, analysts, and farmers following deep staff cuts and after the agency significantly underestimated corn acres last year. It also delayed a quarterly agricultural trade report and excluded findings that pointed to tariffs as a reason for a forecast increase in the agricultural trade deficit. The USDA said it received incorrect beef export sales data and published it in a weekly report on July 2nd. The data showed that 2026 sales reached a high of 126,062 metric tons in the week that ended June 25th, up nearly 500% from a week earlier. And the headline for that article was USDA corrects error in beef export data. Trust in agencies' reports declines as mistakes increase. And it came to us from Reuters. Alex?
1: And we have a little bit more time before the break. We have some news briefs from the Digest. Trump fires members of Election Commission, Dateline Washington. President Donald Trump on Thursday terminated the members of the Election Assistance Commission, the independent federal commission that assists election administration officials nationwide, according to one person familiar with the decision and two other people briefed on the terminations. The remaining three commissioners of the four-member bipartisan commission were forced out of the commission on Thursday in different ways. The one Republican appointee resigned, and the other two Democratic appointees were notified of their termination via an email by the White House Presidential Personnel Office. On behalf of President Donald J. Trump, I am writing to inform you that your position as Commissioner of the Election Assistance Commission is terminated effective immediately. Thank you for your service, said the email, seen by Reuters. That news brief from the Digest, titled Trump Fires Members of Election Commission. And with that, Dave and I will take a short break, and we will be back with opinion pieces, letters to the editor, and more news as time allows. Stay with us, please.

0: You're listening to Virginia Voice. We're currently halfway through our reading of today's Richmond Times-Dispatch. And before we return to that reading, we do have a birthday to announce. For July 10th, that is a happy birthday to Betty Taliaferro. Once again, happy birthday to Betty Taliaferro. And we are back to the reading of the Richmond Times-Dispatch for Friday, July 10th. For Virginia Voice, your readers are Dave Winter and Alex Childress.
1: Thank you, Alex. We will continue now with the opinions page, which is page A6 in today's Richmond Times-Dispatch. Our first piece is the headline, The Founder's Legacy, U.S. at 250, out of many, one. The author is Jeff Agnew, a resident of Fairfax and proud citizen of Scottish and Swiss heritage. He served with two labor secretaries during the Reagan administration and co-owned a public affairs and communications consulting firm for more than 20 years in Washington. E pluribus unum, out of many, one. The de facto national motto of political unity, representing the original 13 colonies joining together as a unified nation. 250 years ago, our forefathers, including Thomas Jefferson, the principal author of the Declaration of Independence, gathered in the assembly room, now known as Independence Hall, of the Pennsylvania State House in Philadelphia to faithfully demonstrate this, the wisdom, courage, and foresight to declare America's independence and articulate the principles upon which our nation would be founded. As we celebrate our nation's semi-quincentennial, our nation is in a time of need. I believe more now than ever that our collective values unite us more than divide us, but it is now time for our nation to show, as Americans, that beliefs hold steadfast and true. We were once a truly divided nation, 1861 to 1865, and politically we appear to be on the precipice again as we gather to celebrate our nation's birthday. Despite our differences, and there are many, we must never repeat nor allow that discussion to reemerge, that disunion to reemerge. History can serve as a guide for us, revolutionary, immigrant, and proponent of democracy. Thomas Paine's Common Sense went viral in 1776, becoming the intellectual basis for the American colonists to raise arms and articulate their case, forging public opinion towards freedom from England's colonial rule. Initially published as a pamphlet and widely read throughout the colonies, Paine's treatise argued plainly for the right of people to govern themselves, building a case for American independence. Paine stated, "A government of our own is our natural right. We have it in our power to begin the world again. The birth of a new world is at hand." Thomas Paine's words and gravity ring as true today as they did 250 years ago. As Americans, we would be wise to read and study Paine's Common Sense as we enter our next semi-quincentennial. The right to govern ourselves comes with enormous responsibility and presumes we can view each other equally, justly, and without prejudice. As we celebrate a special hour in our nation's storied history, let us each remember the opportunity for every American to pursue their God-given rights to life, liberty, and the pursuit of happiness, as inscribed in the Declaration of Independence. Our challenge is striving to form a more perfect union with flaws, errors, and warts and all, regardless of gender, sexual orientation, religion, ethnicity, skin color, culture, or economic class, for every citizen. Valuing the many and the one, that is our challenge as a nation going forward, the continued pursuit to unite our national culture into something greater than the sum of its parts. For the past 250 years, this experiment in self-government, we call a republic, has emerged, albeit tattered and torn at times, and has shown that it has succeeded despite our efforts to test its limits. As Ben Franklin famously said, "A republic, if you can keep it," in response to Elizabeth Willing Powell's question, "Well, doctor, what have we got, a republic or a monarchy?" America, let us rededicate ourselves to the sovereign ideals our forefathers outlined in our Declaration of Independence, Constitution, and laws, and that Thomas Paine championed in Common Sense, E Pluribus Unum, let freedom ring always and forever. And that opinion's essay had the headline, The Founder's Legacy, U.S. at 250 out of many, one. The author was Jeff Agnew, a resident of Fairfax, and a proud citizen of Scottish and Swiss heritage. He served under two labor secretaries under the Reagan administration and co-owned a public affairs and communications consulting firm for more than 20 years in Washington. Alex?
0: Thank you, Dave. Next opinion piece comes from Sally C. Pipes, with the note that Sally C. Pipes is President, CEO, and Thomas W. Smith Fellow in Healthcare Policy at the Pacific Research Institute. Her latest book is The World's Medicine Chest, How America Achieved Pharmaceutical Supremacy and How to Keep It. Her opinion piece is titled, Work Requirements Are Not a Bad Thing. States are grumbling about the cost of implementing new work requirements for working-age Medicaid beneficiaries. It's taking a significant amount of financial resources away from a system that people depend on. Marvin B. Figueroa, the Virginia Secretary of Health and Human Services, recently said. But that argument gets the issue backward. The cost of administering work requirements will be dwarfed by the savings they generate. More importantly, those requirements will help preserve Medicaid for the poor and vulnerable Americans it was created to serve. Beginning January 1st, able-bodied adults covered through Obamacare's Medicaid expansion will generally need to spend at least 80 hours per month working, pursuing education, participating in job training, or engaging in community service to remain eligible. That is hardly punitive. It amounts to roughly 20 hours per week, and beneficiaries can satisfy the requirement in several ways other than paid employment. And the requirements do not apply to pregnant women, medically frail beneficiaries, or others who cannot reasonably be expected to work. The federal government has set aside $200 million to help states build reporting and verification systems, but many states say that is not enough. Their objective is not really the administrative cost, it is the requirements themselves. For years, states have had a powerful financial incentive to maximize Medicaid enrollment among able-bodied adults making up to 138% of the federal poverty level, about $22,000 for an individual. That is because Washington picks up 90% of the cost of covering these expansion beneficiaries under Obamacare. States are responsible for just 10%. It is an unusually generous deal for many traditional Medicaid beneficiaries, including children, pregnant women, seniors, and people with disabilities. The federal government pays a much smaller share of the bill, sometimes as little as 50%. States were happy to accept $9 federal for every dollar they spent on enrolling expansion adults. Their concern seems to have grown only now that work requirements threaten to reduce enrollment, and with it, the flow of federal money. The Congressional Budget Office estimates that work requirements will reduce federal Medicaid spending by roughly $326 billion over the next decade. Those savings are not trivial. Medicaid now costs taxpayers more than $900 billion a year and covers roughly 1 in 5 Americans. A program that large cannot remain sustainable if states treat eligibility oversight as optional. Nor are work requirements merely a budget exercise. Employment is one of the most reliable paths out of poverty. Requiring able-bodied adults to work, train, study, or volunteer in exchange for taxpayer-funded benefits encourages attachment to the labor force and greater self-sufficiency. A report published last month by the United States Department of Health and Human Services estimates that work requirements could lift as many as 2.9 million people out of poverty. Nor is the concept novel. Federal welfare programs such as Temporary Assistance for Needy Families and the Supplemental Nutrition Assistance Program have included work-related requirements for decades. There is no reason Medicaid should be different. States need not start from scratch. The Centers for Medicare and Medicaid Services has encouraged them to integrate the new requirements into existing eligibility and verification systems. States already verify income, residency, and other eligibility criteria for public benefits. Confirming compliance with modest work requirements is part of basic program integrity. Most importantly, work requirements help refocus Medicaid on those it was originally designed to serve. Obamacare's expansion added roughly 20 million able-bodied adults to the program, even as many low-income patients, people with disabilities, and other traditional beneficiaries continue to struggle to access care. States are free to complain about the administrative burden. Taxpayers should not be persuaded. The real burden is a Medicaid program that grows larger, more expensive, and less focused every year. Work requirements will save taxpayers money and encourage upward mobility and help ensure that Medicaid's resources are directed toward the vulnerable Americans who depend on it most. That opinion piece by Sally C. Pipes, titled Work Requirements Are Not a Bad Thing.
1: Thank you, Alex. And we have one more opinion essay to share with you from the opinions page. We have no letters to the editor today, so this will conclude the opinions page. The headline for this essay is AI Data Centers, the Next Accounting Time Bomb. The author is Robert Arner, and he has been a resource conservationist for 49 years. I'm not so concerned about the return on my investment, but the return of my investment. Benjamin Franklin. In the 1990s, Waste Management engaged in massive accounting fraud. The company manipulated how they accounted for their garbage trucks and heavy equipment, fabricating a $1.7 billion earnings restatement to artificially inflate their profits. Recently, an environmental insurance expert invited me to speak at a national conference organized by an association that I ironically had helped start. During my talk, I remarked that today's environmental insurance landscape looks a lot like the aggressive financial amortization of AI data centers, another corporate welfare disaster in the making. This parallel took me back to 1981 when I served as the first plant manager of a multi-million gallon used oil recycling facility at Newton Asphalt in Alexandria. Standing among those tanks and pipes, surrounded by the heavy, tangible reality of physical infrastructure, I couldn't help but reflect on how corporate accounting tricks have evolved. Bogus accounting has shifted from oil waste to data centers, but the underlying financial engineering feels hauntingly familiar. We are once again playing a dangerous game of dump now, pay later. Look at Virginia's Page County Landfill as a tiny example, as detailed in Revisiting Landfill, Long-Term Costs, Pay Now or Pay More Later, ignoring localized long-term waste costs inevitably creates a massive financial deficit down the road. The Wall Street Journal recently exposed the hidden costs and massive financing scheme powering the artificial intelligence boom. According to their investigations, tech hyperscalers, including Meta, Alphabet, Microsoft, and NVIDIA, are using aggressive accounting maneuvers, such as heavy stock-based compensation, to obscure the multi-trillion dollar reality of building AI infrastructure. AI concentration in the S&P 500 has reached approximately 45%. Because of the projected $3 trillion scale of AI infrastructure has vastly outpaced internal cash flows, tech giants are breaking new ground in project finance just to keep construction afloat. According to an analysis by Software Cine on the $3 trillion AI infrastructure bet, this has introduced severe CapEx concentration and circular investment risks to the entire sector. They are tapping volatile bond markets, leveraging complex private credit facilities, utilizing GPU collateralized debt, and selling majority stakes in data centers to private equity firms, all to keep massive liabilities off their main balance sheets. Meanwhile, AI startups are using questionable fundraising tactics to artificially inflate valuations, offering shares to new backers at massively hiked prices to project an illusion of exponential growth, according to the investigations by the Wall Street Journal and others. The sheer volume of demand has pushed traditional banks to their absolute limits. Wall Street is now struggling to syndicate loans for multi-billion dollar data center projects due to strict risk exposure caps. Amid this frenzy, lenders and institutional investors are ignoring two glaring systematic issues highlighted by the Michigan Journal of Economics in their study on AI's impact on productivity and financial market valuations. The first, collateral and valuation risk. All data centers are not general purpose. AI data centers are not general purpose real estate. They are highly specialized facilities built around high density GPU server racks and intensive liquid cooling systems. If AI demand contracts or shifts, retrofitting these sites back to standard cloud computing configurations will be astronomically expensive. The market is blindly funding a massive wave of potentially stranded assets with near zero liquidation value. The second issue is the physical grid wall. Capital is no longer the primary constraint. Electricity is. Securing a grid interconnection can now take up to 4 years, focusing developers into expensive, ad hoc, bring-your-own-power solutions like co-located nuclear reactors, natural gas plants, or battery microgrids. This desperate strain has caught the attention of the Federal Energy Regulatory Commission, the FERC, which recently ordered regional grid operators to overhaul and justify their power connection rules, injecting severe regulatory uncertainty into projects already underway. Much like the heavily subsidized booms of the oil industry's past, the AI sector is pouring hundreds of billions into specialized construction before actual recurring user revenues have matured. History shows that when capital expenditures outpace transparent revenue, the house of cards eventually collapses. As lenders finally begin to question the underlying investment returns, the market is waking up to a harsh reality. The tech industry is building its trillion-dollar frontier on a foundation of regulatory risk, strained grids, and creative accounting. Unfortunately, we, the taxpayers, will all pay for this toxic greed. That essay had the headline, AI Data Centers, the Next Accounting Time Bomb. The author was Rob Arner, and he has been a resource conservationist for 49 years. Alex?
0: And we have time now for more news. This next article from page A7 from Reuters, titled Chip Surge Offsets Iran Worries. The NASDAQ ended sharply higher Thursday as Micron Technology fueled a rally in chip stocks that eclipsed fears that renewed United States and Iranian attacks might prolong the Middle East conflict and fuel inflation. Tehran said it hit United States military targets in Kuwait, Qatar, and Bahrain following United States strikes against Iran the prior day. The NASDAQ jumped 1.3%, ending the session at 26,206.89 points. The S&P 500 rose 0.81% to close at 7,543.66 points, while the Dow Jones Industrial Average climbed 0.27% to 52,487.41 points. The PHLX chip index surged 3.06%, up for a second straight session. Micron Technology jumped 4.5% after the company laid out plans to invest more than $250 billion in the United States through 2035 to benefit from demand for memory chips to supply the boom in artificial intelligence. Applied Materials climbed 3.2% and SanDisk surged 7.6%. AI-related stocks were volatile lately as investors worried about the sustainability of a rally that helped Wall Street reach record levels this year. This is still very much an AI bull market. For a bit, it was starting to broaden out, but that is contingent on oil prices and interest rates staying anchored, and with this flare-up in the Middle East, that calls that part of the bull market into question, said Ross Mayfield, investment strategy analyst at Baird in Louisville, Kentucky. Meta Platforms rose after Reuters reported that the company plans to manufacture AI chips starting in September. 7 of the 11 S&P 500 sector indexes rose, led by information technology, up 1.65%, followed by a 1.46% gain in consumer discretionary. After Thursday's gains, the S&P 500 is up about 10% for the year and remains down less than 1% from its June 2nd record high close. With quarterly reporting season set to get underway, analysts on average expect S&P 500 earnings to increase 24% year over year, with technology companies accounting for much of that increase, according to LSEG Institutional Brokers Estimate System. The S&P 500 is trading at about 20 times expected earnings, down from 21 a month ago. The number of Americans filing claims for unemployment benefits fell last week, suggesting the labor market remained stable despite a slowdown in job growth in June. The Federal Reserve kept interest rates unchanged at its June meeting under new chair Kevin Warsh, but minutes released Wednesday showed a few policymakers saw a case for raising borrowing costs before ultimately agreeing to hold steady. PepsiCo fell 3.3% despite the snacks and soda giant beating second quarter revenue estimates. Costco Wholesale's shares sank 4.2% to a six-month low after the retailer reported decelerating comparable sales for June. that article from Reuters titled Chip Surge Offsets Iran Worries. And with that, Dave and I will take a short break. We'll be back with the obituaries and more news. Stay with us, please.

0: Hello, Virginia Voice listeners. Our friends at the Virginia Department for the Blind and Vision Impaired, as well as Virginia Industries for the Blind, have some career opportunities to bring to your attention. Most positions are full-time salaried employment, though some pay an hourly wage. Applications must be submitted before 11:55 p.m. for positions with a closing date. More detailed information and application instructions are available online at jobs.virginia.gov. There is a commissioner for the Virginia Department for the Blind and Vision Impaired position available in Richmond with a closing date of July 17th. There is a maintenance and operations coordinator position available in Richmond with a closing date of July 17th. There is a Braille Unit and Operations Manager position available in Richmond with a closing date of July 15th. There is a Virginia Industries for the Blind, or VIB, Contract Manager position available in Chesterfield with a closing date of July 13th. There is a Fiscal Support Specialist position available in Richmond, that is an hourly wage-based position, with a closing date of July 10th. There is a VIB Procurement Buyer position available in Richmond with a closing date of July 10th. There is a Wellness Instructor position available in Richmond with a closing date of July 10th. And finally, there is an Education Coordinator position available in Richmond with a closing date of July 10th. Again, visit online at jobs.virginia.gov. To apply, all jobs have been posted by the Virginia Department for the Blind and Vision Impaired. We are encouraging individuals with disabilities to apply through the Commonwealth Alternative Hiring Process. For more information, call the Department for Aging and Rehabilitative Services at 1-800-552-5019. And we are back to the reading of the Richmond Times-Dispatch for Friday, July 10th. For Virginia Voice, your readers are Dave Winter and Alex Childress.
1: Thank you, Alex. We will continue now with the obituaries. And here are the obituaries from the Friday, July 10th edition of the Richmond Times-Dispatch. Dickerson. Ernest T. Dickerson of Richmond departed this life June 19th. Professional services entrusted to Walter J. Manning Funeral Home. Lowndes. Helen Dolores Lowndes of North Chesterfield, age 79, passed away peacefully in her home on July 8th. She is survived by her husband Philip Lowndes and family. Morris. Dorothy Christian Morris, age 89, of Richmond, departed this life on July 5th. Arrangements entrusted to March Funeral Home. Rowan. Joan Elizabeth Rowan, born Rogers, left this world on July 5th at the age of 88. She was born in Belfast, Northern Ireland. She grew up in Belfast and met the love of her life, Harvey, while working as a bookkeeper for the Queen's University Bookstore. She was predeceased by her husband, Hugh Harvey Rowan, who died in 2008. She is survived by her daughter, Amanda Rowan Broud, and her husband, Stephen. Their children, Stephen William and his wife, Mary Beth, and granddaughter, Ava. Her daughter, Sandra Elise, and grandson, James Browse. Her son, Jeremy Harvey Rowan, and his wife, Stephanie Dawn, and their children, Nathaniel Harvey and Daphne Elizabeth, and her youngest son, Christopher Hamilton Rowan. Stevens. John Henry Stevens, age 78, of Beaver Dam, passed away suddenly on July 4th. He grew up in Manchester, Georgia, graduated from Columbus State University with a bachelor's degree in music education. He's survived by his wife, Victoria Harris Stevens, his daughter, Amanda Elizabeth Betsy Stevens, his brother-in-law, Arnhem Lionel Harris III, and his sister-in-law, Jennifer Harris Melton, spouse Billy. He also leaves behind numerous nieces, nephews, great-nieces, and great-nephews. He was a music lover. He played tuba with the Redcoats at the University of Georgia Columbus State University Orchestra, the Hanover Concert Band, and the Henrico Concert Band. And he served in the Alabama National Guard for 6 years and played tuba in the band. He also sang in numerous choral groups. He was a gifted carpenter and a proud member of the Carpenters Union until his retirement. And finally, Taylor Whitmore, Sheila Taylor Whitmore, age 63, died on June 17th. She is survived by her sons, Will, spouse Allison, and Andrew Whitlow, their grandsons, River Wyatt, River Watt, and Wes Whitlow. And that concludes the obituary listings for the Friday, July 10th, Richmond Times-Dispatch. If you would like to hear any obituary read in greater detail, please call the Virginia Voice at 804-266-2477. Alex?
0: And we have time now for more news. This next article from page A4 by Jason Donovan for the Roanoke Times, titled Smith Mountain Lake Businesses Impacted by Low Lake Levels. Dateline, Moneta. With Smith Mountain Lake currently more than 5 feet below normal, local businesses have spent much of the summer reassuring visitors there is still plenty of fun to be had at the popular vacation destination. So far, concerns have not resulted in a significant drop in revenue for many of the lake's businesses. Chris Levy, Vice President of Operations at Mitchell's Point Marina, said business at the busy marina has remained strong even as they have fielded calls from customers concerned about the lake level. Boat rentals continue to be booked up throughout the summer, Levy said. The only change now is informing customers of areas away from the lake's main channels that are now too shallow to navigate by boat. We are adapting. We are dealing with it, Levy said. Brandon Crawley, general manager at Bridgewater Marina, said sales and boat rentals at the popular lake stop have also remained high. As with Mitchell's Point Marina, they have fielded calls from concerned customers in recent weeks. The biggest concern for the two marinas is their fuel sales. The fuel pumps are located on fixed docks at the marinas, with boats pulling up to floating docks. When the lake is at normal levels, the staff step from the fixed dock to the floating dock with little effort to provide gas at the full service pumps. With the lake more than 5 feet down, staff at the marinas are having to climb up and down steps to get from the pumps to the boats to disperse gas. Some of the younger staff have been leaping down to the floating docks. They see it as a cool challenge, Crawley said. Will Childress with Lake Retreat Properties, who oversees the rental of more than 75 vacation homes at the lake, said the low lake level has not had much of an impact on business. What has had an impact is the unfavorable media coverage of the drought. The bad press has been hurting us more than the lake level has, Childress said. Rentals have been down 10% so far this year, Childress said. Some of that could be due to a rainy Memorial Day weekend that kept away some visitors, he added. Andy Bruns, executive director of the Smith Mountain Lake Regional Chamber of Commerce, said businesses around the lake remain packed, even with some concern due to news reports. He added that while lake levels are currently down, the vast majority of the lake is still navigable, with several feet of water. It is still the deepest, cleanest lake within 200 miles, Bruns said. Even at its current level, of more than 5 feet down, Smith Mountain Lake's average depth is well over 50 feet along the main channels, made up of the Roanoke and Blackwater rivers. The biggest impact can be seen off the main channels, where the lake level is traditionally more shallow. Bruns said many residents living along the shoreline have been hit the worst. Those residents are unable to get their boats.

The biggest impact can be seen off the main channels, where the lake level is traditionally more shallow. Bruns said many residents living along the shoreline have been hit the worst. Those residents are unable to get their boats out due to shallow water, which is already having a noticeable impact. Fewer lake residents able to take their boats out this year has led to significantly less traffic on the water. With fewer boats on the water, Bruns said there will be fewer visitors to some marinas that rely on boat traffic. It is going to impact business. I don't think there is any question of that, Bruns said. Levy said fuel sales at Mitchell's Point Marina are down slightly this summer. That could be attributed to lake residents unable to get their boats in the water. The low lake level is having an impact on upcoming lake events. The Smith Mountain Lake chapter of the Antique and Classic Boat Society announced they will be canceling their annual Antique and Classic Charity Boat Show this September due to low water levels. At this point in time, we are not confident that the many problems associated with continued low water levels at Smith Mountain Lake will allow us to deliver a high-quality show this year, said John Seal, publicity chairman for the society, in an email. To go further with this year's show risks financial impacts that could jeopardize our abilities to continue our annual show in future years while donating all profits to local charities. Smith Mountain Lake Pirate Days, one of the lake's most popular annual events, comparable to the 4th of July, will change venues this year due to low lake levels. Traditionally held at Goodhue Boat Company Blackwater, the main location for the event will be held off water at Wind Vineyards on July 18th. P.J. Nagel, organizer for Pirate Days, said the low lake level, along with other concerns with the venue location, led to the decision to move this year. While not on the water, he said visitors to Wind Vineyards can still enjoy the same festivities of past years. Appalachian Power has said it will take significant rainfall before there is any significant change to the lake level. The company oversees the Smith Mountain Project, which includes Smith Mountain Lake and Leesville Lake, separated by Smith Mountain Dam. Appalachian Power has a minimum outflow from Leesville Lake into the Roanoke River required by the Federal Energy Regulatory Commission based on the company's water management plan. That outflow has been reduced twice this year as the company has hit triggers due to drought conditions. The first trigger was hit April 27th to reduce outflow from Leesville Dam into the Roanoke River. The second trigger was hit May 11th to further reduce the water released. According to Bruns, Appalachian Power needs to further reduce its outflow from Leesville Dam into the Roanoke River. He argued the potential economic impact of the low water level at Smith Mountain Lake far outweighs any impacts downstream. Bruns pointed to the current inflow into Smith Mountain Lake and outflow from Leesville Lake listed on the Appalachian Power website. He noted that the listed inflow has remained far less than the outflow, which he stated is only further contributing to the low lake level. Appalachian Power stated in an email to the Roanoke Times that water releases from the Smith Mountain Project are mandated by their water management plan, which is part of their license from FERC. The WMP uses predictive modeling instead of reactive modeling during low inflow events, such as the drought we are experiencing, to maintain the downstream ecology. The WMP includes a multi-level trigger system which provides criteria for reduction of outflows from the Smith Mountain Project during periods of drought conditions. The triggers are based on inflow, current outflow, overall

0: water availability, and many other contributing factors, Appalachian Power said in the email. Bruns said changes need to be made with the water management plan to assure something like what is currently occurring at Smith Mountain Lake never happens again. He added that the economic impact could be far greater if the lake level falls any more. "We are basically at the floor now," Bruns said. "If it gets below that, then all bets are off. We are in trouble." That article by Jason Donovan for the Roanoke Times titled "Smith Mountain Lake Businesses Impacted by Low Lake Levels." Dave?
1: Thank you, Alex. We turn now to page A2 for another article of regional interest. The headline is, "Mickey Tavern Trades Hands for First Time in 58 Years." This article was written by Eli Lerdow of the Daily Progress. The second time seems to be the charm for Mickey Tavern. The 242-year-old structure that got a new lease on life as a tourist attraction after it was moved from northern Albemarle County closer to Thomas Jefferson's Monticello has a new owner after its longtime proprietor put it on the market for the second time in as many years. Notably, the new owner is not the Thomas Jefferson Foundation, which owns and operates Monticello. The foundation, which has held the right of first refusal on the property since 1973, let it slip through its grasp back in early 2024. The reason why has never been disclosed. The property was put back up for sale in mid-2025. And now, after 58 years under the McDonald family's ownership, Mickey Tavern has been sold. Its new owner is Charlottesville real estate investor Hasmukh Shah. Shah, who was born in Nairobi to Indian parents and raised in Kenya, but has lived in Charlottesville, the Charlottesville area, for roughly 50 years now, acquired the property under the Shah family holdings. The price has not been disclosed and is not reflected in Albemarle County property records yet, but the property was last assessed at $2.8 million. It's not the first time Shah has made a bid on the tavern. Shah told the Daily Progress he originally made an offer back in 2023, before the foundation exercised its right of first refusal. After the foundation deal fell through, and that right was no longer of consequence, Shah made his second bid. "How often in life do you get a chance to buy something and then preserve it for posterity?" said Shah, whose INV Group business owns and leases residential storage and medical properties throughout the Charlottesville area. "I had been looking to buy and preserve a historic property," he said. "I went to Stanton to look at properties. I went to old buildings, and when this came on the market, I was excited. It's like a rare stamp. There's only one of them you can destroy. To me, this is a privilege to be able to own this thing. It is a privilege for me to be able to preserve it for future generations." Shah has already promised there will be no changes to the tavern staff or current operations. This was a major sticking point when the Thomas Jefferson Foundation attempted to acquire the property in 2024. The foundation's acquisition made sense, according to its own officials, because the tavern serves as a gateway to many visitors to Monticello. And like the Founding Fathers' estate, it serves as both a tourist attraction and an educational institution. But perhaps more importantly, the tavern is one of Monticello's few neighbors in the foundation does not own and could help serve as an additional buffer from commercial development. But after the foundation made its intentions to purchase the tavern known, it announced it would be moving its operations and the operations of all of Monticello's dining spaces under the oversight of Philadelphia-based Constellation Culinary Group. The news led Frank Jackson, then the lead cook at the foundation, to resign in protest. Jackson told the Daily Progress at the time that all of the foundation's food service employees would have to reapply for the jobs they already work, and those employees would likely be asked to accept lower wages. The way it has happened has been disgustingly awful, and I think there is a need for accountability, Jackson said at the time. It's unclear if the dispute between the foundation and its current and potential new employees was what killed the deal, but Shaw has made a point to emphasize that he has no intention of laying off anyone at Mickey Tavern. Mickey's current owner, Greg McDonald, has agreed to work with Shaw over the next 6 months to help ease the transition. Shaw will also be aided in that transition by Darren Garrison, one of his longtime financial collaborators, and an equity investor in the tavern who will be joining the business as president. Let's be clear. Who makes this place? It's the staff who created this place. Who's the first person you see when you walk in here? Not me or Darren. It's the staff. They are the enthusiastic people who give you the experience, Shaw said. Shaw said if there are changes, such as expanded hours or new offerings, they would be made with the input of the staff and only if there was genuine demand from the public. Originally built by Scotsman William Mickey, closer to Earliesville, on the other side of Albemarle County, the tavern building first served as a house for the Mickey family. But after travelers started turning up looking for food and shelter, the family obtained a license to operate as a tavern. It was the 18th century version of a super Walmart, Garrison told the Daily Progress, a place where a local farmer could have his grains ground, be able to exchange products with other farmers in the area, and be able to commission new tools from the blacksmith. The Commonwealth took over the property in 1910 when the Mickeys could no longer support it, before ownership transferred first to the Via family and then to one Josephine Henderson, in 1927. Henderson, the daughter of a well-to-do Tennessee family and a partner in her husband's shirt manufacturing business in Henderson, near Veen, owned a house on Cameron Lane in Charlottesville and witnessed droves of tourists visiting Monticello. So she secured Mickey Tavern as an investment in the tourism boom of the Roaring Twenties and as a storage unit for her many antiques, and it had moved piece by piece closer to the Charlottesville area's premier tourist attraction via horse, wagon, and truck. Today, Mickey Tavern draws more than 100,000 visitors annually, split between tourists and generations of local families who have been coming to the restaurant for years. Garrison said...

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To find out more about the WHRO Voice, please call area code 757-889-9379.

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At 8:10 a.m., tune in for a live reading of the Richmond Times-Dispatch from the Virginia Voice. The Virginian Pilot airs live at 10 a.m. with rebroadcast at 3 p.m. The Daily Press airs live at 11:30 and can be heard again at 4:30 in the afternoon. The Eastern Shore Post airs at 1 p.m. and again at 7 in the evening. Weekly edition from WHRV begins at 2 p.m. and can be heard again at 9 p.m. Tidewater Hispanic News and Español airs at 2:30 p.m. and also at 9:30 in the evening. At 6 o'clock, your evening begins with All Things Considered and Marketplace. At 8 o'clock, tune in for the New York Times. The Washington Post can be heard at 10 p.m., followed by the Wall Street Journal at 11 o'clock. And from midnight until 8:10 a.m., enjoy a variety of late-night programs from the Virginia Voice and WHRV, including book readings, the BBC World Service, and Morning Edition. 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
1: Hello and welcome to the WHRO Voice, where we will be reading local, regional, and national highlights from the Virginian Pilot, dated July 10th, 2026. Our audio reading programs are specifically designed for and primarily directed to people who are blind, visually impaired, or have other conditions preventing them from reading standard printed material. Our readers are volunteers. My name is Von Kaufman. I'd like to welcome you this morning and get to a little bit of weather here to begin with. High today is supposed to be 93. Stay inside. Hot, humid, yucky. Now, tomorrow gets a little more exciting. We've got some thunderstorms. We've got some heavy thunderstorms in the forecast. High in the upper 80s. And then Sunday, it kind of tapers off a little bit. Morning showers, going to be breezy. 85 degrees, so take advantage of that. And on Monday, high is only supposed to be in the low 80s. And a little breezy in the PM, so that sounds pretty good. Tuesday and Wednesday, we start warming up again. Wednesday, it's going to be 97. So that's what you got to look forward to. The high in the country yesterday was in Needles, California, at 115 degrees. We think it's hot here. And the low, oddly enough, in the same state, was in Bridgeport, California, at 33 degrees, probably up in the mountains there. So that will give you something to look forward to as far as the weather. Front page this morning, huge picture on the front page above the fold of the USS Nimitz comes steaming into Norfolk. And this is by Maggie Alwyn of the staff. The USS Nimitz docked Thursday at Naval Station Norfolk, one of the last steps in its 51 years of commission. The aircraft carrier will remain in Hampton Roads to train Navy sailors and aviators for a year or two before it's officially retired. But its captain said he isn't convinced this is the finale, for the Nimitz. Quote, "As I say, I might be the last captain. I say this tongue-in-cheek. I may be the third last captain of the USS Nimitz." That's according to Commanding Officer Joseph Furco. He further states, "The world gets a vote. The U.S. Navy might need to ask more of the Nimitz. I'm not convinced some of Nimitz's greatest accomplishments are all behind her." Unquote. Almost 3,000 sailors arrived after a four-month deployment to the United States Southern Command areas of operations and participation in Fleet Exercise 250 and the International Naval Review 250. Around 50 to 800 air wing sailors already disembarked at Naval Station Mayport, according to Navy officials. The Navy's oldest carrier in active service has hosted over 200,000 sailors throughout its half century. Moving on to the next page here. Aidan Conley, a legalman aboard the Nimitz for 3.5 years, said his grandfather was part of the aircraft's first deployment. Quote, "It means a lot," Conley said. it was really cool to be on the last deployment. My grandfather has a little plaque sitting in his office, so hoping to get a plaque as well to go into my office, unquote. Commander Matthew Beazold, who spent 2.5 years of his 19 years in the Navy on the Nimitz, said, "What makes the Nimitz different is its people." Quote, "From the top down," Beazold said, "there are many, many opportunities for us to really come together and excel as a team," unquote. A 21-year-old petty officer in the navigation department, Cade Locklear, marked the end of his second deployment and has been in the Navy for 3 years. Originally from Boiling Springs, South Carolina, Locklear is eager to just drive away from his family. His last assignment, which was 9 months long, had him navigating the Nimitz through the Strait of Hormuz. Quote, "Knowing that even before I was on this earth, there were sailors pulling the ship in and out of Norfolk, being able to do that one of the last times before the ship is decommissioned makes me very proud." And that's according to Mr. Lockwood. According, around 2 p.m., Commander of U.S. Fleet Forces Command Admiral Carl Thomas spoke to the service members disembarking. Quote, "My message to you is really simple. Thank you. Thank you to you and your families for your sacrifice in answering the many calls of our nation. You write in the final historic chapter of this ship's legendary 51-year service. You have shown the world exactly what America's sea power looks like, and you've done it spectacularly," unquote. Conley thinks the Nimitz decommissioning is coming at the right time and views it as a step forward to newer aircraft carriers. Quote, "The sailors try hard to keep her going, but she needs a break." That's according to Mr. Conley. Conley compared the Nimitz's last deployment to others he has been assigned to as a bit more relaxing, unquote. "We didn't have to worry about as much tension in the world, getting to meet new people from different countries, exploring, trying new food. It was kind of a party," unquote. Air boss Michael Farley reflected fondly on the time the Nimitz spent participating in the International Naval Review 250, which brought more than 100 ships from across the globe into New York City. "One of the most fulfilling things as a service member in the Naval Service, getting to work alongside your counterparts from other countries who also wear the cloth of the Naval Service. And for that to be the final deployment of the USS Nimitz is incredibly fitting because that's our motto, teamwork." So, you know, proud old girl. Next story, and I'm sure you've all caught wind of this one, but this is regarding the main Dems' pivot. Plattner's exit from Senate race creates a nominee scramble. And this is from Kimberly Curcell and Patrick Whittle of the Associated Press out of Scarborough, Maine. The Maine Democratic Party has voted to hold a convention now that Democrat Graham Plattner has dropped out of the state's U.S. Senate race after a former girlfriend accused him of sexual assault. His exit Wednesday leaves a crucial U.S. Senate race unsettled just months before the November midterm elections. Plattner, who denies the sexual assault allegation, faced considerable pressure from his own party to quit the race. The first-time candidate was also accused of trying to influence how his replacement is selected, a claim he also denies. The Maine Democratic Party, which by law is responsible for naming a replacement, announced it will move forward with holding a nominating convention to choose a new nominee. Meanwhile, potential contenders have already begun teasing their interest. According to Maine law, there's a narrow provision for replacing general election candidates. Blattner needed to step aside voluntarily by 5 p.m. Monday before other contenders could have been considered. Once he formally withdraws, the law says that the Maine Democrat Party can choose a replacement, which must be done by July 27th. The State Democratic Party held an emergency meeting Wednesday where more than 100 state committee members signed off on holding a nominating convention in the event of a vacancy. Quote, there is an unprecedented amount of energy and enthusiasm among Maine Democrats, driven in part by many of the dedicated volunteers and supporters who were inspired by Graham Plattner's campaign. That's Maine Democratic leaders said in a joint statement. Key question surrounding how Plattner is replaced has come down to how much leverage the oyster farmer and Marine veteran has in this situation. We will see where all that ends up. Next story, more locally oriented. Cannabis sale purchase is still illegal in Virginia. So if you're looking to buy some bud, you might want to hold off on that. Concerns surrounding state discrepancy resolved in the state code. This is by Kate Seltzer of the staff. The sale and purchase of cannabis in Virginia remains, as far as most anyone can tell, illegal. That despite confusion earlier this week when some Commonwealth attorneys worried that the legislature may have accidentally repealed existing cannabis regulations a full year of when a new retail cannabis market is slated to take effect. If someone was arrested for cannabis distribution on July 3rd and then goes to court and says, hey, listen, I don't know that it was illegal because I looked at the acts of assembly on June 29th and they said something different. So I thought it was legal to sell. Good luck making that argument in front of a judge. And that's according to Delegate Marcus Simon of Democrat of Fairfax. Simon chairs the Virginia Code Commission, which codifies laws passed by the General Assembly. The commission is made up of four legislators, six citizen members, who include judges and a former lawmakers. As of Wednesday, the code clearly states that the repeal of existing cannabis regulations, like the prohibition on sale of cannabis and on cannabis possession for minors, takes effect July 1st, 2027. Here's what happened. What the budget said. The General Assembly included in the budget language allowing Virginians to legally buy and sell recreational cannabis starting in July of 2027. It was a agreement reached between lawmakers and Governor Abigail Spanberger, who had previously vetoed the legislation after the legislature rejected her proposed substantial amendments. The legislation officially passed July 29th and took effect just 2 days later, July 1st. The initial budget language did two things. It set up the framework for a retail cannabis market, and it tore down the previous regulations, which allowed for the possession of small amounts of cannabis, but explicitly prohibited its sale and purchase. Per one of the clauses in that language, scheduled the new language to take effect July 1st, 2027. But it didn't explicitly move the repeal to that date. that had prosecutors like Williamsburg, James City, a Commonwealth attorney, Nate Green, worried that the language was ambiguous and would make trying those cases difficult. The law enforcement response. Though the code now eliminates any ambiguity, the letter from Virginia State Police Lieutenant directing task force coordinators to pause cannabis-related enforcement action until further notice caused further confusion. Quote, as of July 1st, 2026, there is no code of Virginia violations related to marijuana. That's according to Lieutenant Brandy Molivar wrote. Quote, if you have taken any marijuana enforcement action since July 1st, 2026, notify me immediately with details so we can contact the appropriate Commonwealth attorney. The letter went on to say there was an arrest that had been based on the seizure of more than 5 pounds of cannabis. Virginia State Police would coordinate with the U.S. Drug Enforcement Agency for possible prosecution. The Virginia State Police walked back that position on Thursday. VSP acknowledges that there have been rumors and questions pertaining to the agency's posture on cannabis enforcement, said Colonel Jeffrey Katz, superintendent of Virginia State Police. He further states, I would like to make it clear that the Virginia State Police will continue to enforce existing laws in line with the Code of Virginia. So I hope that that clears that up. Okay. Next story on the front page. Hampton taps firm to help develop a data center policy. This is from Devlin Epping of the staff out of Hampton. City Council is leaving the door open for future data center development after hiring a consulting firm to help develop zoning policy to potentially accommodate them. But city leaders are trying to make one thing clear. Quote, I don't think we're there yet, said Mayor Jimmy Gray. Data centers are physical facilities that house computers, servers, and other networking equipment to process and distribute data. Demand has heightened in recent years due to the rapid growth of cloud computing and artificial intelligence, and Northern Virginia has been an epicenter of their expansion. Hampton hired consulting firm Southeastern Institute of Research on a $52,000 contract earlier this year to act as the city's consultant to help develop zoning policy around data centers. This comes roughly 3 months after the council toured two data center facilities in Prince William County. Currently, Hampton's zoning code doesn't address data centers, meaning it includes no prohibitions on them. According to city manager Mary Bunting, the city has not received any proposals to develop one. However, she said at a Wednesday council meeting, the city needs to do this homework now to develop clear guidelines to prevent future data centers from being able to advocate for a favorable deal later at the expense of the community. It's really essential that we look at this proactively so we don't end up behind the eight ball, according to Bunting. The research firm's senior director, Reed Watkins, acknowledged a state study that found unconstrained energy demand, largely from data centers, would drive up Virginia's energy uses 183% by 2040. In turn, driving up consumers' monthly power bills. With no new data centers, energy use would only grow 15%. He also said they're a hot topic, with nearly three-quarters of Americans opposing data centers in their community and voicing concerns over noise pollution and water consumption. However, Watkins minimized any potential harmful impacts of smaller-scale data centers, which is likely the only size the city has space to entertain. He also emphasized demand for increased electronic bandwidth from local business executives and highlighted financial incentives as benefits for localities that host them. Quote, a blanket no to all data centers would limit businesses and organizations' ability to evolve with technology. That would cut across many, many industries, according to Mr. Watkins. Data centers can drastically vary in size and scale. Smaller enterprise facilities like the Hanover County and Virginia Beach are 10,000 to 100,000 square foot facilities that use up to 10 megawatts of power and consume up to 10 million gallons of water per year. Larger hyperscale facilities, like in Henrico County, require 10 times the power and can consume 190 million to 530 million gallons of water per year. Virginia has become ground zero for data centers in recent years, with Northern Virginia home to hundreds and more than two-thirds of the world's internet traffic. The Southeastern Institute of Research is the same firm that pitched data centers to Newport News in December, where the firm hoped to extend the digital frame infrastructure down Interstate 95 and east to Hampton Roads. Watkins said Newport News is also working to figure out their approach to data centers, and the peninsula needs to create a unilateral approach to determine whether it is open to become Virginia's next data center branch. So that's going to be an ongoing discussion for a long, long, long time. Okay, moving on to page two. Let's see. Media outlets seek serious sanction against OpenAI. Boy, we're going to get tired of hearing about AI, aren't we? Copyright lawsuit claims deception. This comes from the New York Daily News. The New York Daily News, the New York Times, and other media outlets are asking for serious sanctions against OpenAI, saying the company destroyed evidence and intentionally hid its ability to locate stolen news stories in training data and responses to ChatGPT users, according to a new motion filed Thursday. The motion filed in Manhattan federal court as part of an ongoing copyright infringement suit said OpenAI expert John Vincent Vinny Monaco finally revealed in an April deposition that the company had engaged in a campaign of deception throughout the lawsuit, including by severely misrepresenting technological capabilities and destroying millions of chat histories. What precise admissions Monaco had made were redacted from Thursday's filing, but lawyers said the disclosure upended the company's repeated claims to both the news organization and the court that OpenAI was unable to search its data sets for instances of stolen journalism. OpenAI's alleged theft and reproduction of journalists' work is central to the lawsuit, which also names Microsoft as the defendant. Quote, for 2 years, OpenAI has been making misrepresentations to the court regarding its ability to search for daily news content in its trading data sets and output logs. Key evidence concerning OpenAI's theft of copyrighted content, said Stephen Lieberman, who represents the news and affiliated papers in Tribune Publishing and Media News Group owners, the Virginian Pilot and Daily Press. It's the reason we're on page two. This mentioned motion asked the court to punish OpenAI for hiding and destroying evidence showing how ChatGPT was trained on stolen journalism. The Daily News and other plaintiffs are seeking unspecified monetary sanctions, special jury instructions, and other measures. The motion alleges that OpenAI withheld highly relevant evidence, prolonged discovery, inflated expenses, and burdened the court. And not inadvertently, its corporate representative and at least one of its outside counsel knew, unquote. The company's deception was occurring as OpenAI was arguing the news outlets were invading the privacy of ChatGPT users and publicly claiming that any stolen news stories the chatbot spouted were a result of a rare bug. Court filings detail. Manhattan Magistrate Judge Ona Wang took seriously the privacy concerns of ChatGPT users, previously ordering multiple layers of protection and ensuring any information exchange was anonymized. In a statement, OpenAI brushed off the allegations. As the Times case weakened and you've been forced to drop claims against us, we're persisting with their efforts to invade the privacy of people who have nothing to do with this case, including by making these blatantly false allegations. We'll continue defending our news users' privacy and the long-established principles of fair use, the company statement read. In the lawsuit, the news organizations allege OpenAI is stealing and distorting their copyrighted works, inhibiting their ability to sell their original journalism while also providing ChatGPT users reporting that's often inaccurate. They have been joined by the Authors Guild and a litany of best-selling writers who also parties in the complex litigation. OpenAI has admitted a growing number of readers are turning to ChatGPT for news rather than directly to the journalists who gather it. The Pilot and the Daily Press are among nine new organizations participating in a companion suit that also seeks billions in compensation for legal copyright infringement by OpenAI and Microsoft. The litigation is on hold pending the outcome of the case involving the news and the New York Times. Yeah. Like I said, that's going to be an ongoing issue for some time. Next story on page two. Grocery store is a priority for the MacArthur Center. Norfolk delayed major demolition work until late 2027. A downtown grocery store remains a top priority for Norfolk's redevelopment of MacArthur Center, according to the top city official, who said several brands are interested in the project. The city will begin auctioning off mall equipment and other items during the next few months, with major demolition not expected to start until late 2027. It's according to Deputy City Manager Ron Williams, made that statement this week. It's a quote by him, it's an incremental process, unquote. The mall's last day of business was June 27th. The city announced plans to close the mall earlier this year, following years of declining business and closed stores. Williams said the city was helping a few remaining businesses move out and began installing covers on the windows and entrances next week. City previously put out a request for proposals for exterior building wraps earlier this year. By the end of September, Williams said the city, HG80 Real Estate, which is chosen as master developer in 2025, are expected to bring a design and development agreement and a project timeline before Norfolk City Council for approval. Later this fall, Williams said the city plans to hold two auctions on MacArthur items, one for restaurant-focused items and another for remaining mall signs, furnishings, and other objects. In documents shared with the Virginian Pilot, Williams laid out HG80's plans to open up several downtown streets closed off by the mall, including Bank Street from Chrysler Hall to MacArthur Memorial, Freemason Street from Granby Street to the Kindred Redevelopment, and Atlantic Street from the center of the project to the waterfront. The plan will also create more downtown open spaces connected by the new street portions, including a central square close to the former mall entrance on Monticello, and HG80 did not respond to a request for comment. Williams said most of the national-level grocers had expressed interest in the redevelopment, and downtown residents have long sought a grocery store after Farm Fresh closed in 2011. Williams acknowledged the 2027 start date for demolition was much later than the previous 2026 date, given when the mall's closure was announced. He said the extra time would allow developers to complete design and engineering work necessary before major demolition, explaining that portions of it, like the north and south mall parking garages, would remain after redevelopment. Williams declined to offer details on how the development would be financed, but said it would be physically possible, and the project has strong market interest. The city spent $18 million to purchase most of the mall in 2023 and another $4.1 million to buy out the lease of the anchor store Dillard's. The city's five-year capital improvement plan, passed earlier this year, anticipates spending $72 million through the 2030 fiscal year to redevelop this site. Williams said at the time the money included in the capital development plan, is only public funding and the commercial development would be private investment. Williams also defended closing the mall far ahead of the start of the planned demolition, saying the mall's heating and air conditioning system was ailing and would soon have to be repaired, and that would be an expensive situation. Williams said Norfolk was a resilient city, and redevelopment followed the city's history. Quote, Norfolk has a 400-year history of building and rebuilding. Okay. Last story on page two. Virginia Beach is to buy Bruce Smith's property in the Rudy Loop. The city council on Tuesday unanimously agreed to buy land from Pro Football Hall of Famer Bruce Smith for $3 million. The property, roughly one-third of an acre adjacent to the Rudy Inlet Bridge, will be incorporated into the city's plan for a public waterfront park overlooking the Atlantic Ocean and Rudy Inlet. Smith and business partners Dan Hoffler bought the land 7 years ago at the urging of former city council member Louis Jones, who died in 2022. That's according to Mr. Smith. Quote, Louis Jones advised me to buy the piece of property because he knew of the problems that I was having trying to do business at the waterfront, Smith said in an interview Wednesday. He further stated, I didn't just arbitrarily buy this building. I was given advice to buy it based upon that being a strategic place to Rudy Loop, unquote. Smith has pitched several development ideas for Rudy Loop over the years that incorporated a park with hotels, apartments, and restaurants, but city officials did not pursue them. Quote, the original plan was a developer to develop and execute a plan that you would use my celebrity to bring down a new tourist, Smith said. It was purchased with the intent of making this, Rudy Loop, three quarters park and one quarter development, which would bring in revenue and create jobs, unquote. Smith approached the city with the offer to sell property, describing his experiences with Rudy Loop as a blessing in disguise. This, quote, this opened a door for the city that wanted to do business, he said. And referring to the opportunity to land a deal with Petersburg to co-develop Live Casino and Hotel Virginia in Petersburg, which is expected to open in late 2027. This project I have in Petersburg has been a dream come true. We're creating thousands of new jobs and creating a destination place, so, according to Bruce Smith. Alrighty, you are listening. This is WHRO Voice, and we will continue on here. Going to page three, two stories. Chesapeake zoning changes recommended for data centers. I don't know about you, but I think I've bored you enough with data centers and AI. The other story is about a teen who vanished near a lake and died of an accidental drowning. And there's a picture of, let's see, this is Mariner's Lake Natural Area, beside the Riverside Regional Medical Center in Newport News. And there was a body discovered there. And this is the story of that outcome. The teenager who vanished near Newport News Lake earlier this year died of an accidental drowning, the state's medical examiner's office concluded. Marwa Brzezinska, a 16-year-old Minchville High School student, disappeared on March 19th after getting off a school bus. Police said she last was seen near a small bridge and embankment at Mariner's Lake, not far from a trailhead to the natural area that encircles the lake. She was found 18 days later on April 6th, floating in that waterway. Matt Gillum, administrator for the state medical examiner's office in Norfolk, said Tuesday the cause of Marwa's death has been ruled a drowning and the manner an accident. He declined to elaborate, saying state law doesn't allow him to do so. The medical examiner's office can categorize a death as an accident, suicide, homicide, or from natural causes. On Wednesday, Newport News Police also largely declined to provide more details. Police spokesman Matt Malik said the medical examiner's ruling was based on the totality of the evidence and from the police investigation and their own medical examination. Malik declined to weigh in on how the teenager ended up in the lake. Daily Press asked, for example, whether police believe Marma accidentally fell or slipped into the water or went into the lake intentionally and couldn't get back out. Quote, "We don't know how she entered the water," Malik said, but he added there is no signs of foul play and the medical examiner determined her death to be accidental drowning based on their examination. Excuse me. Okay. That's kind of concludes the local news for right now. Let's see. I'll get into this a little bit. Iran is intensifying attacks on U.S. allies. A round of attacks threatening interim deal to end conflict. This is from the Associated Press. Out of Dubai, the United States launched new airstrikes against Iran early Thursday, and Tehran responded by targeting U.S.-allied Mideast countries in an exchange of fire that threatened an interim deal intended to help end the war in the Middle East. Back-and-forth attacks, including a day earlier, have repeatedly threatened the ceasefire. But Thursdays appeared bigger all around, with sirens sounding at least three times in Bahrain, home of the U.S. Navy's Fifth Fleet headquarters, and missiles targeting Kuwait and Qatar. Sirens also sounded Thursday afternoon in Jordan, where the U.S. has stationed troops and aircraft. An Iranian official accused the U.S. of launching an airstrike later Thursday, targeting the area around Iran's sole nuclear power plant, and other explosions were reported elsewhere in the country during the afternoon. Strikes came hours after President Trump said recent Iranian attacks on ships in the Strait of Hormuz signaled the end of a fragile ceasefire and threatened to escalate the conflict if they didn't stop. That raised concerns that the region would tip back into a war that would engulf several countries and would halt energy shipments throughout the strait that are crucial to the global economy. In Iran, 2 days of American airstrikes have crippled or killed at least 14 people and wounded 78. Iran's health ministry said Thursday most were reportedly members of the armed services. In Kuwait, the military said falling debris wounded one person as the nation shot down 3 ballistic missiles, a cruise missile, and 10 drones. Bahrain said it shot down incoming fire without elaborating, and Jordan government spokesman Mohammed al-Mumi said all incoming fire from Iran had been intercepted. Iran state TV said the country's paramilitary Revolutionary Guard fired missiles at U.S. base in Jordan. There's no immediate word of damage in Qatar. The U.S.

the country's paramilitary Revolutionary Guard fired missiles at U.S. base in Jordan. There's no immediate word of damage in Qatar. The U.S. Military Central Command said it hits 90 targets across Iran, releasing black and white footage of what appeared to be strikes on an airport runway and missile launchers. The U.S. said the strikes were intended to further degrade Iran's ability to threaten freedom of navigation in the strait, although through which one-fifth of the world's traded oil and natural gas passed before the war began with U.S. and Israeli attacks on February 28th. So that's going to be ongoing. Let's see. There is a story regarding a divided Iran grappling with Khomeini's legacy, and said the country polarized between hardcore supporters and foes. This comes from the Associated Press. He is the grandson of an influential Shiite cleric born in Qom, the heart of the religious studies in Iran, and raised in a traditional family that embraced the theocracy. But by his late 20s, he had stopped praying and giving up on clerical rule. Now he can barely discuss politics or religion with his siblings and father. The tech worker, now in his mid-30s, said Iranian society is divided, even among opponents of the Islamic Republic, and he blames one man, the Ayatollah Khomeini, the supreme leader who ruled Iran for over three decades and was laid to rest Thursday after being killed at the start of the U.S.-Israeli war against Iran. Processions of a coffin through Tehran and other cities brought out gigantic crowds of supporters in the show of strength by the hardliners at the core of the Islamic Republic, who lionized him as a defender of clerical rule, who had stood up to the West and Israel. But beneath run deep veins of discontent that have grown over decades of bloody repression, international sanctions, economic mismanagement, and have widened since authorities killed thousands of anti-government protesters in January. Quote, a gap has opened up in homes across the country, and it's really remarkable. That's said the tech worker by phone from Tehran, where he now lives. Like others interviewed by the Associated Press to discuss Khomeini's rule, he spoke on condition of anonymity out of security fears. Khomeini's death in Israeli strikes February 28th crowned his legacy in the eyes of Iran rulers and his supporters who consider him a martyr, echoing the slogans of ultra-hardliners who opposed talks with the U.S., some who turned out for the future called President Trump to be killed in revenge. Khomeini took the reins in 1989 after the death of Ayatollah Ruhollah Khomeini, the charismatic ideologue who led the overthrow of the U.S. allied Shah a decade earlier and inspired a mass following. Under the banner of resisting the West, Khomeini defined sanctions to build up the country's nuclear program, its arsenal of missiles, and its regional network of militant allies like Hamas, Hezbollah, and the Houthis. Within Iran, he entrenched hardline clerical rule by neutralizing the reform movement. He gave the Revolutionary Guard immense military, political, and economic power. And as younger Iranians sought liberation, he tried to maintain

strict control over people's lives and dress codes. A critical turning point came in 2009 when the repression of protests sparked by vote rigging allegations in that year's presidential election. Dozens were killed in the first major crushing of a large protest movement. It generated widespread hopelessness, according to an Iranian activist and former political prisoner who writes for a reformist-leaning magazine in Tehran. A major aide, or senior aide to Iran's reformist president, Mossad Pezeshkian, acknowledged last month that Iran was severely polarized between hardcore supporters of the Islamic Republic and those who want its downfall. But Ali Rabini said that there was a large part of society between the two poles that the government could lean on to deliver change within the system. His remarks are carried by the state news agency, IRNA. Going to take a short break here, and we will return with the news shortly.

0: Okay, we're back. And there's one more story in the news. The Kirk suspect, the gentleman, the guy who shot Charlie Kirk, the headline is Kirk suspect wishes he hadn't done it, partner says in footage. The defendant in Charlie Kirk's defense in killing, the defendant in Charlie Kirk's killing told his roommate he wished he hadn't done it the day before the conservative activist was shot in the neck while speaking to a crowd in the Utah Valley University. A recording played in court revealed Thursday. Lance Twiggs, who was also a defendant, Tyler Robinson's romantic partner, said in an interview with law enforcement that the interaction happened in their apartment in southeastern Utah, more than 200 miles from where Kirk was shot. Later that same day, and only about an hour before turning himself in, Robinson posted, "It was me at UVU yesterday," in a chat room in the Discord social media platform, according to messages shown by the prosecutors. Defense attorneys unsuccessfully sought the public release of the statements from Twiggs and the chat room messages. They argued that prosecutors would characterize the material as a confession, undermine Robinson's right to a fair trial if the states were broadcast by the media. But after a prolonged debate that included an attorney for Kirk's family arguing for the material to be publicly released, State District Judge Tony Graff allowed a redacted version of the video interview to play, but not to be seen. Robinson is charged with aggravated murder and has not entered a plea. He turned himself in the day after the fatal shooting of Kirk, a close ally of President Donald Trump, created with helping galvanize young voters for the Republican leader in the 2024 election. So there is that going on. Okay, moving on to the business page here. There is one more story about companies embracing AI because they're hiring more, study shows, and research finds staff rises 10% in 2 years as firms using tech. While AI is often cited as one of the reasons for mass layoffs, particularly in the tech sector, for fast-growing companies, it also seems to be creating new jobs in many companies, according to the study published this week from financial services company Ramp and employment database Revelo Labs. Quote, "Our only result is that it looks like firms are starting to look for more entry-level hires, like people who are more AI native," said Era Kazakhstan, lead economist for Ramp, a financial services company that found a rise in early career hiring by companies in a period they started spending heavily on AI. The study tracked AI spending and the workforce records of nearly 22,000 U.S. companies between January 2021 and February 2026, found that firms that spent more on AI ended up increasing their workforce headcount by an average of 10% over 2 years after rolling out the technology. And companies that made the largest AI investment expanded entry-level job hiring by 12%. So there's that side of AI, too. This next story on the business page says care changes dramatically in quotes. said a poll reveals more Americans than ever are taking weight loss drugs as obesity rates drop. This is from the New York Times. A record high number of Americans say they have tried a weight loss drug, a new national poll from Gallup found. The survey showed that 15% of Americans reported using a weight loss drug at any point, and 11% said they are currently taking one. That's up from 3% who said they were taking an obesity drug in 2024. This validates what I think we are all seeing in practice, and that's really dramatically changing how care is happening. That's according to Dr. Scott Hagen, an associate professor of medicine at the University of Washington, who studies obesity. The survey published Thursday included more than 5,000 adults across the country, and it was conducted between late May and early June. A number of factors have been making weight loss drugs more accessible over the last few years. Prices have crept down, especially for starting doses of the medication. New drugs have come out, some of them in pill form, and existing medications have been cleared to treat new conditions beyond weight loss, like liver disease, kidney disease, and sleep apnea. Let's see, what else is going on business? U.S. home prices hit a record high and sales sag. So if you've got a house that you're looking to sell, chances are its price is going up, but it's harder to find somebody to buy it. This comes from the Associated Press. Sales of previously occupied U.S. homes slowed in June, but a key measure of home prices climbed to an all-time high, adding to affordability challenges for prospective homebuyers. Despite the lackluster sales, home prices continued to rise nationally last month. The U.S. median sales price increased 1.8% in June from a year earlier to $440,600, an all-time high on data going back to 1999. NAR said home prices have risen on an annual basis for 36 months in a row. Existing home sales fell 2.4% last month from May to a seasonally adjusted annual rate of 4.09 million units. The National Association of Realtors said Thursday, and sales rose 2.8% compared to June of last year. Let's see. And, of course, they don't have the report on the what mortgage rates are and all that sort of thing. But let's see. Something to keep an eye on here. China passenger vehicle exports jump 80% in June. China's passenger car exports surged 80% in June from a year earlier, mainly due to strong demand for electric vehicles, though domestic sales fell 26%. In the first half of this year, Chinese passenger vehicle exports jumped 72% to more than 4.4 million, according to the China Association of Automobile Manufacturers. Sales in China are still larger at nearly 8.3 million in January and June, and around 1.5 million passenger cars in June. China exported about 905,000 passenger cars last month, up from 900,000 in May. China's domestic car market has been under pressure as the overcrowded market is plagued by price wars. Prolonged slump in the property market has hurt household budgets, hitting demand, and cutbacks in government support for purchases of EV have also taken a toll. So, that is that. Go to the two obituaries that we have this morning. First out of Chesapeake, Anthony Aguilar Ramos. Passed away June 7, 2006. You're asked to please join in a celebration, his funeral mass at St. Stephen Martyr Catholic Church in Chesapeake on Tuesday, July 14th at 11 a.m. That will be followed by a reception. And from North Carolina, Charlie E. Sutton passed away July 7th as well. And his wife is earning Charlie's preference for cremation. His celebration of life service will be held Wednesday, July 15th, 2026, at 3 p.m. at the Gallup Memorial Chapel in Barco, North Carolina. That's B-A-R-C-O. I hope I'm pronouncing it correctly. Pastor Dan Burgley will officiate. Gallup Funeral Services .com have the full obituary and can probably answer any questions you might have. And that is the obituaries for this morning. We would like to extend our condolences and sympathies to the friends and family of those gentlemen. Thank you. All righty. The editorial this morning, and this has been something. I'm kind of new to Virginia. I've been here since '02, but it's something that I had to get used to. Time to vote again. Primary election takes center stage as early voting is underway. Wow. The common joke about Virginia is that you're always voting for something. Our odd year legislative elections and those for statewide races alternate with federal elections for House, Senate, and President. So it can seem as though the Commonwealth is perpetually in campaign mode. There's more truth than that ever this year, when voters will ultimately head to the polls on three occasions. The redistricting amendment in April, the general election in November, and for the primary election scheduled for August 4th. Early voting in the primaries is already underway, and through the altered by the invalidation of the redistricting amendment, remains an important opportunity for Virginians to select candidates who will stand for office in the fall. It's also a good time for residents to confirm and or update their voter registration in advance of the all-important congressional and local elections later this year. More than 3 million of the Commonwealth's 6.4 million registered voters went to the polls in April to make critical decisions about the future of representation here. A proposed constitutional amendment would have allowed for a redrawing of Virginia's 11 congressional districts, with the likely outcome of turning maps that are now split 6-5 for Democrats and Republicans into favoring Democrats by a 10-1 split. Though opponents lost the ballot box, they won where it mattered most, in the Virginia Supreme Court. The process by which the proposed amendment was passed by the General Assembly ran afoul of the state constitution, per the court. The justices concluded that the requirement was a constitutional amendment, but approved twice on each of the of an intervening election, was not met, rendering the amendment invalid. Despite a strong showing in the polls, so in, So instead of conducting a map-making session in new congressional districts this year, primary and general elections, Virginia will cast ballots using the existing boundaries in August and November. That's dramatically affected the decisions before the electorate next month. Numerous candidates have launched campaigns with the expectations of new district lines, only to suspend their campaigns when the Virginia Supreme Court ruled. Still, there are races that deserve Hampton Roads attention in this primary election. In the 1st and 2nd districts, where incumbents Rod Whitman and Jen Higgins await challengers, and for the Senate, where Senator Mark Warner seeks election for a fourth term in office, a little past the two terms he promised. In the 1st district, 7 Democrats, Elizabeth Biggs, Somali Bahate, Tim Sawinski, Jason Knapp, Erica Cope, Shannon Taylor, and Melvin Tull seek a chance to face off with Whitman, a Republican seeking his 8th term in Congress. In the 2nd district, 4 Democrats, Neela Donovan, Bill Fleming, Elaine Luria, and Patrick Mussoff, are competing for the party's nomination to take on Higgins, a Republican seeking her 2nd term in the House. Finally, in the race for U.S. Senate, Republican candidates Kim Farrington, Bert Mossow, and David Williams are jockeying for a showdown with Warner, a Democrat and a former Virginia governor. As always, the Virginian Pilot and Daily Press have coverage of those races affecting Hampton Roads, and readers should visit pilotonline.com/2026 primary election guide or dailypress.com/2026 primary election guide for more information about the candidates. There are a host of local elections scheduled for November as well, though focus for now is on the primary, where voters can make a substantial difference in nominating races. Primaries usually have a paltry turnout, meaning those participating can have an outsized influence on the outcomes. Early voting began June 19th and continues through April 1st, before Election Day on August 4th. Find your polling place by visiting the Department of Elections website, that's elections.virginia.gov, where you can also confirm or update your registration and make sure you're squared away for this election and the consequential ones in November. On the heels of Independence Day, the reminder it delivered about the necessity of civic participation, don't let those primary contests get lost in the summer whirlwind. Make a plan and cast your ballot. All righty. Enough of that news. On to sports. And, to the polls, the sports and the polls. just read briefly about this young man. It's the headline, big picture of him on his final motion as he's pitching to a batter here. And I guess that's... He's presently playing for the Tides, but the reward for a long journey is the headline of the story for Jamie Falkenberry of the staff. Garrett Stallings has logged innings at Harbor Park in front of family and friends over the past 3 seasons, for both for and against the Norfolk Tides. But when the Nashville Sounds visit Norfolk next month for a 6-game series, Stallings hopes instead to be with Milwaukee. Stallings, a former star at Grassfield High in Chesapeake, made his major league debut with the Milwaukee Brewers last week at the age 28. That's later than most debuted, coming after multiple appearances in AAA at Harbor Park, six teams and 594 minor league innings. Stallings, a right-handed pitcher, is having his best minor league season with the Sounds, mostly as a starter. He's 3-3 with a 3.45 ERA in 16 appearances. He struck out 59 batters over 62 and two-thirds innings. Stallings joined a Milwaukee team that leads the National League Central by six games over the Chicago Cubs heading into Thursday's games, and owns the second-best major league record. He has pitched three innings out of the bullpen without allowing a run. Someone told me this week I have hit my 60th major league minor league inning, which is kind of crazy for someone who hadn't made it to the show yet. Stallings told the Milwaukee Journal Sentinel after pitching a scoreless frame in his debut. But the whole time I've kind of put my head down, continued to go at it, and the work has finally paid off. And quite frankly, we wish him very, very well. Let's see. Mr. Molinaro this morning. Cup despair won't linger in the U.S. And I think that's a pretty accurate statement. After inflation of hope for the U.S. national team, followed by hollow disappointment, let's not exaggerate what red, white, and blue soccer means to the country. Overwrought fans of some disappointed nations will live out the summer with bad cases of World Cup post-trauma stress disorder. That's between them and their therapist. But here in America, life is good. Before a champion is crowned, media and drive-by fans will have moved on. Hey, the home run derby is just around the corner. Food for thought. Will the White House be imposing a 100% tariff on Belgian waffles? I'm not exactly sure what that refers to, but with six European teams reaching the quarterfinals, it hasn't been exactly a worldly World Cup. Downfall. On the biggest stage, American Christian Pulisic became America's pinata for the most caustic brickbats coming from former American players. Some of the criticism appears to be a bit harsh now that we've learned that Pulisic limped off with a leg fracture. It's a little tough to play soccer with a broken leg. I saw where he had been roundly criticized, but I didn't know why. Future watch. Buck up, America. The opportunity for U.S. soccer glory is available in next summer's Women's World Cup in Brazil. So you've got that to look forward to. Local hero. There's been nothing in tennis more British picture book perfect than the 114th ranked Arthur Ferry, who grew up a short stroll from Wimbledon courts playing in the championship semifinals. Today's foursome features the world's number one player, a 24-time Grand Slam winner, and the current French Open champion, and a kid from down the block. That is a great story. And it's a dry spell. It's been 17 years since an American male, Andy Roddick, reached the Wimbledon finals, singles finals. 26 since an American guy, Pete Sampras, won the crown. And let's see, moving down here, Moneyball. The Dodgers, with Major League Baseball's largest payroll, boast baseball's best record, as they should. The Mets, with the second highest payroll, have overpaid and underperformed, not for the first time. So, let's see here. Look at the...
1: I'm
0: check out what any other further news. Following tennis, Coco Gauff had just the shot she was looking for. 7 years after her breakthrough at Wimbledon, the American player was on the verge of reaching her first final at the All England Club. All she needed to do was execute what appeared to be a manageable put-away on her first match point. Thing is, it's never that simple in Grand Slam final, especially toward the end of a decisive super tiebreaker on center court, the sport's most hallowed venue. Gauff fluffed a forehand drop shot attempt into the net, and her opponent, Carolina Machova, went to see out a drama-filled tiebreaker to win 6-2, 1-6, 6-7, 6-10 on Thursday. On the match point, Gauff hit a well-placed serve down the tee on the ad court, and Machova's weak forehand return bounced before the service line, riding Gauff's attack zone. But Machova's shot had some topspin on it and kicked up higher than Gauff was anticipating. "The bounce kind of caught me off guard," Gauff said. "I just panicked a little bit." For Gauff, it is still her most successful Wimbledon. Previously, the seventh-ranked American had gone only as far as a fourth round three times, including as a 15-year-old in 2019 on her Grand Slam debut. Gauff has won six of her seven previous matches against Machova. All right, you country western fans, you've got something to look forward to. McGraw at the beach on August 6th. Country star Tim McGraw's career, which started when he pawned his high school class ring for a guitar, is taking him to Virginia Beach this August. In late May, the singer released two singles, "Song for America" and "Pawn Shop Guitar," marking his first new music in over a year. He will release a full-length album in the fall. His tour, which began July 9th in Bethel, New York, will reach the Veterans United Home Loans Amphitheater on August 6th. And the details for that, if you go, 7 p.m., August 6th, Veterans United Home Loans Amphitheater. Tickets start at $54.75. Doesn't sound too bad for McGraw. And I don't know if any of you happened to catch the the 4th of July celebrations from Nashville, but McGraw was featured on there. And you talk about somebody that got the crowd up and moving. He was it. That was great to see. Birthdays for you today. Mavis Staples is 87, the gospel singer, I believe. Actor Robert Pine is 85. Singer Arlo Guthrie, Alice's Restaurant. He's 79 today. Banjo player Bella Flick, 68. Actor Fiona Shaw is 68. Brilliant actors. Country singer Ken Mellons is 61. Actor Sophia Varga is 54. Country singer Gary LeVoe is 56. Actor Chetwell Igfor is 49. Actor Thomas Ian Nicholas is 46. Singer Jessica Simpson is 46. And rap singer Angel Hayes is 35. So, there you go. Hopefully, enlighten all of you about... go over here to fun things to do today. The improvised Broadway musical presented by Christopher Newport University's New Musicals Lab, featuring honest audience suggestions. 7:30 tonight at the Ferguson Center for the Arts. Admission is free. That's one of those favorite things to do. TGIF Summer Concert Series. Free concerts featuring the B.G. Griffin Band as part of a weekly series from 6 to 9:30 tonight, with music starting at 6:30 at the Downtown Festival Park, 215 Washington Street in Suffolk. For weather-related information, and do check that today and tomorrow, the total before you go. And lastly, the Total Tribute Music Fest, cover artists and bands unite for 2 days of summer fun with music at 8 o'clock tonight, and Saturday at 17th and 24th Street Parks, Virginia Beach Oceanfront. And those guys are free too. All right. Today in history, theologian Don Calvin, a key figure in the Protestant Reformation, was born in Nyon, Picardy, France. Wyoming was admitted to as the 44th U.S. state in 1890. In 1929, American paper currency was reduced in size as the government began issuing bills that were approximately 25% smaller. The size of the bill hasn't changed today, but the value certainly has. In 1962, the first active communications satellite, Telstar 1, was launched by NASA. 1985, the Greenpeace protest ship Rainbow Warrior was sunk with explosives in Auckland, New Zealand, by French intelligence agents. One activist was killed. In 1991, Boris Yeltsin took the oath of office as the first elected president of the Russian Republic. And in 1991, President George Bush lifted U.S. economic sanctions against South Africa. And finally, in 2015, South Carolina pulled the Confederate flag from its place of honor at the State House after more than 50 years. And that kind of does it. You have been listening to local, regional, and national highlights from the Virginian Pilot, dated July 10, 2026. His voice can be heard live every Monday through Friday at 10 a.m. on the WHRO Voice, with a rebroadcast at 3 p.m. You can also listen on demand 24 hours a day to WHRO Voice, WHRO.org/voice, or by asking your smart speaker to play the WHRO Voice. 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Financial support comes from the Virginia Department of the Blind and Vision Impaired, and through the generosity of individual donors and members of WHRO. Thank you. Coming up next, readings from the Daily Press. My name is Vaughn Kaufman. Thank you for joining me.

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At 8:10 a.m., tune in for a live reading of the Richmond Times-Dispatch from the Virginia Voice. The Virginian Pilot airs live at 10 a.m. with rebroadcast at 3 p.m. The Daily Press airs live at 11:30 and can be heard again at 4:30 in the afternoon. The Eastern Shore Post airs at 1 p.m. and again at 7 in the evening. Weekly edition from WHRV begins at 2 p.m. and can be heard again at 9 p.m. Tidewater Hispanic News and Español airs at 2:30 p.m. and also at 9:30 in the evening. At 6 o'clock, your evening begins with All Things Considered and Marketplace. At 8 o'clock, tune in for the New York Times. The Washington Post can be heard at 10 p.m., followed by the Wall Street Journal at 11 o'clock. And from midnight until 8:10 a.m., enjoy a variety of late-night programs from the Virginia Voice and WHRV, including book readings, the BBC World Service, and Morning Edition. 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
1: Hello, and welcome to the WHRO Voice, where we will be reading local, regional, and national highlights from the Daily Press, dated today, Friday, July 10th, 2026. Our audio reading programs are specifically designed for and primarily directed to people who are blind, visually impaired, or have other conditions preventing them from reading standard printed material. Our readers are volunteers. My name is Carl Johnson. My reading partner is... Well, hello, Lloyd. Hello, Lloyd. Lloyd Fox is joining me for reading today. And Lloyd, it hello. Is a hot one out there. There you go.
2: It is that. Okay, can you hear me? Can you
1: yes,
2: hear
1: sir.
2: Me now?
1: Yes, I can.
2: Okay. Oh, yes, it is. It's very hot. We're getting into the registers known as heat indexes now.
1: Indeed.
2: In heat indexes. That's where it's hot and it's too hot. Now, today, the paper calls for mostly sunny, hot, and humid, high of 96. On Saturday, it's going to be 89. And since we're talking about heat, I'll stick with the higher temperatures, 85 on Sunday. And Monday, it drops down to 82. And it goes up again on Tuesday. And the trend is hot. So please be careful and make sure that you put some awareness into the minds of people to not leave their children or pets in hot cars. We'll move on with North Carolina's Outer Banks. Sunny to partly cloudy and humid today. High 85 to 94. They're getting into the heat index registers also. And from my hometown, Virginia's Eastern Shore, humid today with sun and some clouds. High 88 to 94. And that's hot. You won't see anybody outside. Yeah, you won't see anybody doing anything. But... keep that in mind, and we'll keep you advised of all the high symptoms. Just be careful is the byword for the weather.
1: Indeed. Indeed. Well, Lloyd, why don't we start with the front page story on today's Daily Press?
2: Today's front page story comes at us with a homecoming, a ship homecoming. The Nimitz comes to Norfolk. Articles by Maggie Alwyn, a staff writer at the Daily Press. The U.S. Nimitz docked Thursday at the Naval Station Norfolk, one of the last steps in its 51 years of commission. The aircraft carrier will remain in Hampton Roads to train Navy sailors and aviators for a year or two before it's officially retired. But its captain said he isn't convinced that this is the finale for the Nimitz. Here's a quote, "As I say, I might be the last captain. I say this tongue-in-cheek. I am the third last captain of the USS Nimitz." Commanding Officer Joe Furco said it. "The world gets a vote, and the U.S. Navy might need to ask more of the Nimitz. I'm not convinced of the Nimitz's greatest accomplishments are behind her." Almost 3,000 sailors arrived after a four-month deployment in the United States Southern Command areas of operations and participation in Fleet Exercise 250 and the International Naval Review 250. Around 500 to 800 air wing sailors already disembarked at a naval station Mayport, according to Navy officials. The Navy's oldest carrier in active service has hosted over 200,000 sailors throughout the this half century. Aidan Connolly, a legalman aboard the Nimitz for 3.5 years, said his grandfather was part of the aircraft's first deployment. "It means a lot," Connolly said. It was really cool to be on the last deployment. My grandfather was has a little plaque in his office, so hoping to get a plaque as well to go into my office. Commander Matthew Bezold, who has spent 2.5 years of his 19 years in the Navy on the Nimitz, said this makes the Nimitz different is its people. From the top down, Bezold said, there were many, many opportunities for us to really come together and excel as a team. A 21-year-old petty officer in the Navigation Department, Cade Locklear, marked the end of his second deployment and has been in the Navy for 3 years. Originally from Boiling Springs, South Carolina, Locklear was eager to be just a drive away from his family. Last year, his last assignment, which was 9 months long, had him navigating the Nimitz through Strait of Hormuz. Oh. And knowing that even before I was on Earth, that there were sailors pulling the ship in and out of Norfolk, being able to do that one in the last times before the ship is decommissioned makes me very proud, Locklear said. Around 2 p.m., Command of the U.S. Fleet Services Forces Command, Carl Thomas, spoke on the service members disembarking. Quote, my message to you is the real simple. Thank you. Thank you to you for your families and your sacrifice in answering the many calls of our nation. Thomas said, you're right in the final historic chapter of this ship's legendary 51-year service. You have shown the world exactly what American sea power looks like, and you've done it spectacularly. Connolly thinks the Nimitz decommissioning is coming at the right time and views it as a step forward to newer aircraft carriers. The sailors try hard to keep her going, but she needs a break, he said. Connolly compared the Nimitz's last deployment to others he has seen who has been assigned to. It's a little bit more relaxing. We didn't have to worry about as much tension in the world, Connolly said. Getting to meet new people from different countries, exploring, trying new food was kind of a party. Air Boss Michael Farley reflected fondly on time in the Nimitz spent participating in the International Navy Review 250, which brought more than 100 ships from across the globe into New York City. Quote, one of the most fulfilling things as a service member in naval service, getting to work alongside your counterparts from the countries who also wear the cloth of a naval service, Farley said. And for that to be the final deployment of the USS Nimitz is incredibly fitting because that's our motto, teamwork.
3: Indeed, as a former carrier sailor, this is a bittersweet story. I know for the crew, and welcome back Nimitz.
2: Welcome back Nimitz.
3: Indeed, the next story on the front page of today's Daily Press is cannabis sale purchase still illegal in Virginia. Concern surrounding date discrepancy resolved in state code. And this is a story by Kate Seltzer, staff writer for the Daily Press. The sale of and purchase of cannabis in Virginia remains, as far as most anyone can tell, illegal. That's despite confusion earlier this week when some Commonwealth's attorneys worried that the legislature may have accidentally repealed existing cannabis regulations a full year ahead of when a new retail cannabis market is slated to take effect. Quote, if somebody was arrested for marijuana distribution on July 3rd and then goes to court and says, hey, I didn't know that was illegal because I looked at the acts of assembly on June 29th and they said something different, so I thought it was legal to sell. Good luck making that argument in front of a judge, end quote, said Delegate Marcus Simmons, or Simon, delegate from, or Democrat from Fairfax. Simon chairs the Virginia Code Commission, which codifies laws passed by the General Assembly. The commission is made up of four legislators and six citizen members, who include judges and former lawmakers. As of Wednesday, the code clearly states that the repeal of existing cannabis regulations, like a prohibition on the sale of cannabis and on cannabis possession for minors, takes effect July 1st, 2027. Here's what happened, what the budget said. The General Assembly included in the budget language allowing Virginians to legally buy and sell recreational cannabis beginning in July 2027. It was an agreement reached between lawmakers and Governor Abigail Spanberger, who had previously vetoed the legislation after the legislature rejected her proposed substantial amendments. The legislation officially passed June 29th and took effect just 2 days later, July 1st. The initial budget language did two things. It set up the framework for a retail cannabis market, and it tore down the previous regulations which allowed for the possession of small amounts of cannabis, but explicitly prohibited its sale and purchase. One of the clauses in that language scheduled the new language to take effect July 1st, 2027, but it did not explicitly move the repeal to that date. That had prosecutors like Williamsburg James City County Commonwealth's attorney, Nate Green, worried that the language was ambiguous and would make trying those cases difficult. Law enforcement response. Though the code now eliminates that ambiguity, a letter from a Virginia State Police lieutenant directing task force coordinators to pause cannabis-related enforcement action until further notice caused further confusion. Quote, as of July 1st, 2026, there are no Code of Virginia violations related to marijuana, Lieutenant Brandy Molivar wrote. If you have taken any marijuana enforcement action since July 1st, 2026, notify me immediately with the details so that we can contact the appropriate Commonwealth's attorney, end quote. The letter went on to say that if an arrest had been made based on a seizure of more than 5 pounds of cannabis, Virginia State Police could coordinate with the U.S. Drug Enforcement Agency for possible prosecution. Virginia State Police walked back that position on Thursday. Quote, VSP acknowledges that there have been rumors and questions pertaining to the agency's posture on cannabis enforcement, said Colonel Jeffrey Katz, superintendent of Virginia State Police. I would like to make it clear that the Virginia State Police will continue to enforce existing laws in line with the Code of Virginia, end quote. Molivar did not respond to a request for comment, and a spokesperson for the Virginia State Police did not respond

0: will continue to enforce existing laws in line with the Code of Virginia, end quote. Molivar did not respond to a request for comment, and a spokesperson for the Virginia State Police did not respond to follow-up questions about when the initial letter was sent, to whom, and for what reason. For his part, Green said the Codes Commission action had cleared up any ambiguity. Quote, I have confidence that the action taken by the Code Commission has addressed and eliminated the argument that the General Assembly intended to repeal the prohibitions against the underage possession or distribution of marijuana before the new laws become effective next July. End quote. Can the Code Commission do that? A provision of the state code grants the commission the authority to correct, quote, unmistakable errors, end quote, in Virginia statutes, including, quote, cross-references to the Code of Virginia sections which have become outdated or incorrect due to subsequent amendment to, revision, or repeal of the sections to which reference is made, end quote. After new laws are passed, the Code Commission reviews them with the Department of Legislative Services to determine where in the code they go. That process might include adjusting internal cross-references and renumbering sections of the code as required. Then the Executive Committee of the Code Commission, quote, lawyers talking to lawyers, end quote, said Simon, the commission chair, reviews everything to make sure it all adds up. Quote, when they started to line it all up, they realized, wait a second, the dates don't match, and you have a period where you have no law at all, Simon said. You don't just let that happen. Clearly, we did not intend to repeal these bills until the new law was effective in 2027, end quote. So Simon said, the executive committee adjusted the repeal effective date from what was published in the original budget document. They submitted their changes to the Code Commission, the full body of which did not object. Then the Department of Legislative Services published the online version of the code. And this story ends with a quote, It is a really routine thing that happens all the time, Simon said. The code is the embodiment of what the General Assembly intended to do, and to the extent that there are typographical errors or reference numbers and things that need to be changed, they get changed before we put in the code.
1: We move to our next story from the front page. Hampton taps firm to help develop data center policy. Story is by staff writer Devlin Epting, and it comes from City Council is leaving the door open for future data center development after hiring a consulting firm to help develop zoning policy to potentially accommodate them. But city leaders are trying to make one thing clear. Quote, I don't think it's there. We're there. Continuation of this article goes to has been the epicenter of their expansion. Hampton hired consultant firm Southeastern Institute to research on the 52,000 contract earlier this year to act as the city's consultant to help develop zoning policy around data centers. This comes roughly 3 months after the council toured two data facilities in Prince William County. Currently, Hampton's zoning code doesn't address data centers, meaning it includes no prohibitions on them. According to City Manager Mary Bunting, the city has not received any proposals to develop one. However, she said at a Wednesday council meeting, the city needs to do its homework now to develop clear guidelines to prevent future data centers from being able to advocate for a favorable deal later at the expense of the community. Quote, it's really essential that we look at this proactively so that we don't end up behind the eight ball, Bunting said. The research firm's senior director, Reed Watkins acknowledged they

0: state study that found unconstrained energy demand, largely from data centers, could drive up Virginia's energy usage 183% by 2040. In turn, driving up customer monthly power bills, with no new data centers, energy use could grow only 15%. He also said they're a hot topic, with nearly three quarters of Americans opposing data centers in their communities and voicing concerns over noise, pollution, and water consumption. However, Watkins minimized any potential harmful impacts of smaller scale data centers, which is likely the only size the city has space to entertain. He also emphasized demand for increased electronic bandwidth from local business executives and highlighted financial incentives as benefits for localities that host them. A blanket no on all data centers would limit businesses and organizations' ability to evolve with technology, Watkins said. That would not cut across many industries. Data centers can drastically vary in size and scale. Smaller enterprise facilities like a Hanover County and Virginia Beach are 10,000 to 100,000 square feet facilities that use up to 10 megawatts power and consume up to 10 million gallons of water per year. Larger hyperscale facilities like those in Henrico County require 10 times the power and the can consume about 190 million and 530 million gallons of water per year. Virginia has become ground zero for data centers in recent years, with Northern Virginia home to hundreds of more than two-thirds of the world's internet traffic. The Southeastern Institute for Research is the same firm that pitched data centers to Newport News in December, where the firm hoped to extend their digital infrastructure down Interstate 95 and east to Hampton Roads. Watkins said Newport News is also working to figure out their approach to data centers, and the peninsula needs to create a unilateral approach to determine whether it's open to becoming Virginia's next data center brand. Quote, whatever we come up with, the recommendations and policy for the city of Hampton, it needs to talk or at least coordinate with what's going on over in Newport News, Watkins said. Developers and businesses will look at you at all the market, not two individual localities. With one person voice support for the opportunity to bolster the local economy, two other residents said they aren't buying what data centers are selling and believe they're adjusting their pitch to become more friendly to localities. After Wednesday's meeting, Gray said the city has options to pursue data centers in the future and could support one being developed if the right project was proposed. However, he said, the right proposal is dependent upon the policy city develops and the impacts that project could have on residents. Quote, we haven't closed the door on it, but we're not saying yes yet until we fully understand how it works for Hampton and how it should fit within our zone and what impacts it has on neighborhoods, Gray said. We're still learning. The city will host at least one community roundtable as it researches the development and zoning policy before presenting policy proposal in the fall.
1: The final story on the front page is about politics in the state of Maine. But we're going to keep it local and talk about MacArthur Mall in Norfolk. And this is on page 2 of today's Daily Press. The headline reads, Grocery Store Priority for MacArthur Center. Norfolk delayed major demolition work until late 2027. And this is a story from staff writer Trevor Metcalf. A downtown grocery store remains a top priority for Norfolk's redevelopment of MacArthur Center, according to a top city official who said several brands are interested in the project. The city will begin auctioning off mall equipment and other items during the next few months, with major demolition not expected until late 2027, Deputy City Manager Ron Williams said this week. Quote, "It's an incremental process," end quote, Williams said. The mall's last day of business was June 27th. The city announced plans to close the mall earlier this year following years of declining business and closed stores. Williams said the city was helping a few remaining businesses move out and would begin installing covers on the windows and entrances next week. The city previously put out a request for proposals for the exterior building wraps earlier this year. By the end of September, Williams said the city and HG80 Real Estate, which was chosen as master developer in 2025, are expected to bring a design and development agreement and a project timeline before Norfolk City Council for approval. Later this fall, Williams said the city plans to hold two auctions on MacArthur items, one for restaurant-focused items and another for the remainder of mall signs, furnishings, and other objects. In documents shared with the Virginia Pilot Daily Press, Williams laid out an HG80's plan to open up several downtown streets closed off by the mall, including Bank Street from Chrysler Hall to MacArthur Memorial, Freemason Street from Granby Street to the Kindred Redevelopment, and Atlantic Street from the center of the project to the waterfront. The plan would also create more downtown open spaces connected by the new street portions, including a central square close to the former mall entrance on Monticello. HG80 did not respond to a request for comment. Williams said most of the national level grocers had expressed interest in the redevelopment. Downtown residents have long sought a grocery store after Farm Fresh closed in 2011. Williams acknowledged the 2027 start date for demolition was much later than the previous 2026 date, given when the mall's closure was announced. He said the extra time would allow developers to complete design and engineering work necessary before major demolition, explaining that portions of it, like the North and South Mall parking garages, would remain after redevelopment. Williams declined to offer details on how redevelopment would be financed, but he said it would be fiscally possible and the project has strong market interest. The city spent $18 million to purchase most of the mall in 2023 and another $4.1 million to buy out the lease of anchor store Dillard's. The city's five-year capital improvement plan, passed earlier this year, anticipates $72 million through the 2030 fiscal year to redevelop the site. Williams said at this time, the money included in the capital improvement plan is the only public funding, and the commercial development would be a private investment. Williams also defended closing the mall far ahead of the start of planned demolition, saying the mall's heating and air conditioning system was ailing and would have soon required expensive repairs. Williams said Norfolk was a resilient city, and the redevelopment followed the city's history. And the story ends with his quote, "Norfolk has a 400-year history of building and rebuilding." Over to you, Lloyd.
0: Okay, we move on with this story. You'll probably recall the incident. Teen who vanished near lake died of accidental drowning. Medical examiner's ruling based on totality of the evidence. This is by Peter Dujardin, a staff writer. The teenager who vanished near a Newport News lake earlier this year died of an accidental drowning, the state medical examiner's office concluded. Marwar Barakaksai, a 16-year-old Mitchell High School student, disappeared on March 19th after getting off of a school bus. Police said she was last seen near a small bridge and embankment at Mariners Lake, not far from a trailhead to the natural area that nearly encircles the lake. She was found 18 days later on April 6th, floating on the waterway. Matt Gilliam, administrator for the state medical examiner's office in Norfolk, said Tuesday that the cause of Marwa's death has been ruled a drowning and the manner an accident. He declined to elaborate, saying that state law doesn't allow him to do so. The medical examiner's office can categorize a death as an accident, suicide, homicide, or from natural causes. On Wednesday, Newport News police largely declined to provide more details. Police spokesman Matt McCallick said the medical examiner's ruling was based on the totality of the evidence from the police investigation and their own medical examination. McCallick declined to weigh on how the teenager ended up in the lake. The Daily Press asked, for example, whether police believe Marwa accidentally fell or slipped into the water or went into the lake intentionally and couldn't back out. And there's a quote followed by this: "We don't know how she entered the water," McCallick said. But he added, quote, "There were not any signs of foul play, and the medical examiner determined that her death to be accidental drowning based on their examination." At a news conference on April 8th, Newport News Police Chief Steve Drew said no one else appeared to have been involved in Marwa's disappearance. Quote, "Out of respect for the family, we don't wish to comment any further on this tragedy," McCulloch said Wednesday. Marwa was last seen getting off a school bus about 6 p.m. on March 19th on Fontaine Road. That's off the Warwick Boulevard, a few blocks north of Warwick High School in Midtown Newport News. That wasn't the teen's normal bus stop, but police said Marwa told her bus driver that she needed to get closer to her grandparents' house, although her grandparents don't live in the neighborhood. She asked to be dropped off in that neighborhood. Drew said Marwa had left her book bag on the bus, holding only her Chromebook, a small computer issued by the high school, and some paper as she got off the bus. She had a normal demeanor at the time, he said. After she got off the bus, she ditched her Chromebook before walking down the street. There's no duress, Drew said. She's not running. There's no one following her, just simply walking away. The police effort to find Marwa was comprehensive, he said. Among other things that included speaking with her friends and family, scouring her communications, and searching the trail and waterway where she was found, including with sonar equipment. On April 6th, a landscaping crew working behind Riverside Regional Medical Center noticed someone floating in Mariners Lake. The body was decomposed and unrecognizable, but the medical examiner determined that it was Marwa. Rest in peace, Marwa.
1: You are listening to selected articles from today's Daily Press newspaper. Moving to Nation and World, Iran intensifies attacks on U.S. allies. Round of airstrikes threaten interim deal to end conflict. And this is a story from the Associated Press. Dateline Dubai, United Arab Emirates. The United States launched new airstrikes against Iran early Thursday, and Tehran responded by targeting U.S.-allied Middle East countries in an exchange of fire that threatened an interim deal intended to help end the war in the Middle East. Back-and-forth attacks, including a day earlier, have repeatedly threatened the ceasefire. But Thursday's appeared bigger all around, with sirens sounding at least three times in Bahrain, home to the U.S. Navy's 5th Fleet headquarters, and missiles targeting Kuwait and Qatar. Sirens also sounded Thursday afternoon in Jordan, where the U.S. has stationed troops and aircraft. An Iranian official accused the U.S. of launching an airstrike later Thursday targeting the area around Iran's Seoul nuclear power plant, and other explosions were reported elsewhere in the country during the afternoon. The strikes came hours after President Donald Trump said recent Iranian attacks on ships in the Strait of Hormuz signaled the end of a fragile ceasefire and threatened to escalate the conflict if they didn't stop. That raised concerns that the region could tip back into a war that would engulf several countries and could halt energy shipments through the straits that are crucial for the global economy. In Iran, the 2 days of American airstrikes have killed at least 14 people and wounded another 78, Iran's health ministry said Thursday. Most were reportedly members of the armed forces. In Kuwait, the military said falling debris wounded one person as the nation shot down 3 ballistic missiles, a cruise missile, and 10 drones. Bahrain said it shot down incoming fire without elaborating. And Jordanian government spokesman Mohammed Momani said all incoming fire from Iran had been intercepted. Iranian state TV said the country's paramilitary Revolutionary Guard fired missiles at a U.S. base in Jordan. There was no immediate word of damage in Qatar. The U.S. Military Central Command said it hit 90 targets across Iran, releasing black and white footage of what appeared to be strikes on an airport runway and missile launchers. The U.S. said the strikes were intended to, quote, further degrade Iran's ability to threaten freedom of navigation in the straits, through which a fifth of the world's traded oil and natural gas passed before the war began with the U.S. and Israeli attacks February 28th. Traffic has picked up somewhat since a tentative deal last month included opening the waterway. Maritime data company Lloyd's List Intelligence said Thursday that preliminary data showed at least 576 ships passed through the strait in June, compared to 233 in May. More than 3,100 transited the strait in June 2025. Attacks on ships and the threat of such strikes virtually halted traffic in the waterway during the conflict, making oil prices skyrocket and raising the cost of food and other basic goods far beyond the region. Iranian state media reported explosions in several locations, including Bushehr, home to Iran's nuclear power plant complex, and southern port cities. The state-run IRNA media outlet quoted Elsan Jahanian, a local official in Bushehr, as accusing the U.S. of striking near the plant around noon, hours after Central Command said it had ended its latest round of strikes in Iran. As for comment on Bushehr, Central Command referred to a news release that detailed targets but made no mention of the nuclear power plant. During the war, several strikes hit the area around the plant but didn't damage it. For the first time since April, U.S. strikes also appeared to target Iranian bridges. State media reported a strike on a railway bridge in Iran's northern Golestan province, and the Revolutionary Guard said 2 bridges were attacked on the route to Mashhad, where officials planned to bury the late Ayatollah Ali Khamenei. After leaving a NATO summit in Turkey, Trump posted several videos on his social media site of what he said were explosions in Iran and issued another warning to the Islamic Republic. Quote, "This is in retribution for yesterday's bombing of ships by Iran. If it happens again, it will get much worse," end quote, Trump wrote Wednesday a day after three tankers were attacked in the Strait of Hormuz. Trump said the latest back and forth fighting would not result in lengthy military action. Trump also renewed his past threats to hit Iran's civilian infrastructure, including electric and desalination plants, and to seize Karg Island, through which some 90% of Iranian oil exports pass. Parliament Speaker Mohammed Bahir Qafbaf, a key negotiator in talks seeking a permanent end to the war, was defiant in a post on X on Thursday morning. Quote, America still hasn't learned that bullying and breaking promises are no longer cost-free. Let me put it plainly. If you strike, you'll get hit, end quote. Meanwhile, Iranian Foreign Minister Abbas Araghchi said he spoke by phone with his Saudi, Turkish, and Omani counterparts and with Pakistani Army Chief Field Marshal Asim Munir, who has been one of the main mediators in the war. The diplomatic outreach suggested efforts may be underway to reduce tensions. Negotiations to reach a final deal were due to start after the days-long funeral for Khamenei, who was killed in the war's first moments. And the story ends, the talks are meant to focus on the toughest matters, including fully reopening the strait and rolling back Tehran's disputed nuclear program.
0: Okay, we'll move on with this story. A former Olympian pleads not guilty to vandalizing reflecting pool. Stories by Michael Kunzelman of the Associated Press, Dateline, Washington. A former Olympic canoe racer pleaded not guilty Thursday to deliberately damaging recent renovated Lincoln Memorial reflecting pool, a politically charged case that has defense attorneys and other Trump administrators that critics have derided as an abuse of prosecutorial power. David Hearn, who competed in three Summer Olympics, entered the plea through one of his attorneys during his initial appearance in D.C. Superior Court. Hearn, 67, of Bethesda, Maryland, was indicted last week on a single felony count of property destruction. Before the country's 250th independence celebrations, President Donald Trump launched a multi-million-dollar renovation project for the reflecting pool, which was plagued by problems, including damage to its new coating. Trump, without providing evidence, has alleged the damage was caused by vandals. Hearn has said he reached inside the pool to examine the peeled sealant and let go of a chunk when he was told by a park worker. He is accused of causing more than $1,000 in damage. Quote, every American should be alarmed about this prosecution, defense attorney Norm Eisen said after the hearing. It's not a crime to touch a reflecting pool. U.S. Attorney Jeanine Pirro, the top federal prosecutor for the District of Columbia, said vandalizing the nation's monuments and public spaces is an affront to our shared history. In a packed courtroom, D.C. Superior Court Judge Carmen McLean did not require Hearn to be supervised by the court while he was awaiting a trial. A status hearing was set for August 5th. A prosecutor, Kevin Reddington, said the government wasn't seeking any court supervision for Hearn, but just a stay-away order without specifying in court where it wanted to keep Hearn away from. Mary Dorman, one of the Hearn's attorneys, urged the judge not to impose any conditions of court supervision, calling Hearn an upstanding citizen and a member of the community. The government's evidence is weak, she added. Dozens of supporters, many carrying homemade signs, gathered outside the courthouse and chanted, Davy, as Hearn left after the hearing. Hearn joined his attorneys in front of the bank of cameras and smiled to supporters but did not speak. He raised his right hand and pumped a fist as he left. Hearn has said he was detained by National Guard troops and Park Service, Park Police, for 5 hours after stopping by the pool in a 64-mile bike ride June 19th. He reached in to examine newly peeled coating and touched a chunk attached by the side, but obeyed the park worker who told him to let go of it.
1: Okay, here are a couple of news briefs from the rest of the world. And the headline is, Mexico opts to request criminal charges over 17 ICE-related deaths. And again, these are from various news sources. Mexico City. Mexico will request criminal charges over 17 Mexicans who died in ICE custody or during immigration enforcement operations by the Trump administration, officials said Thursday. Mexican Foreign Minister Roberto Velasco's announcement Thursday further escalated tensions with the United States, as Mexico's government has criticized the treatment of its citizens under President Donald Trump's push to increase deportations. The request, which carries no legal weight, will be submitted to the state prosecutor's offices and the U.S. Department of Justice, asking them to consider criminal charges against those responsible for the deaths. It will be accompanied by civil lawsuits against the companies that operate detention centers in an effort to put an end to human rights violations in those facilities, Velasco said. President Claudia Sheinbaum said Thursday that Mexico decided to, quote, move beyond diplomatic channels, end quote, and escalate its complaints after an ICE agent killed Mexican citizen Lorenzo Salgado Araujo in Houston this week. Sheinbaum said the killing is, quote, not only sad and regrettable, but also appears to have been targeted, end quote. Salgado Araujo had been living in the country for decades. He was transporting a work crew to a housing construction site when he was shot. His family demanded an investigation into what happened. According to the U.S. Department of Homeland Security, which oversees ICE, agents were pursuing him because he was living in the country without legal authorization. Salgado, the department added, was shot after disregarding orders and attempting to ram an agent who fired his weapon in self-defense. According to the Mexican government, 14 Mexicans have died in ICE custody and 3 during ICE operations. Wow. And then in New York City building inspections. Before columns buckled inside a Midtown Manhattan office tower Tuesday, a private firm conducted several inspections of major structural alterations being done at the site and apparently signed off on at least some of them, records and interviews show. The firm, Domani Inspection Services, certified the safety of the high-strength bolting, steel welding, and the structural stability of changes being made as part of an ambitious project to transform offices into a 37-story apartment building. It was not clear whether any of the work inspected by Domani contributed to the failure of columns on the 21st floor of the building, but a New York Times examination of the inspection company's record has found that it has been repeatedly cited for missing warning signs at other building projects in the city. The damage at the building forced the evacuation of several other buildings throughout the area, disrupting workplaces and choking off a vital thoroughfare during a time of peak tourism in the city. In the brief ends, the disruption also has placed scrutiny on the future of office-to-residential conversions as a creative and efficient solution to the city's severe housing shortage.
0: U.S. home prices hit record high as sales sag. Article by Alex Viega of the Associated Press. Sales of previously occupied U.S. homes slowed in June, but a key measure of home prices climbed to an all-time high, adding to affordability challenges for prospective homeowners. Despite the lackluster sales, home prices use median sales price increase. The U.S. median sales price increased 1.8% in June from a year earlier to $440,600 in an all-time high on data going back to 1999, NAR said. Home prices have risen on an annual basis for 36 months in a row. Existing home sales fell 2.4% last month from May to a seasonally adjusted annual rate of 4.09 million units, the National Association of Realtors said Thursday. Sales rose 2.8% compared with that with June last year. The latest sales tally fell short of the roughly 4.21 million pace economists were expecting, according to the FactSet home sales have been mostly hovering close to 4 million annual pace going back to 2023, far short of the historic norm that is closer to 5.2 million. Sales have remained sluggish as mortgage rates have mostly trended higher in the months since the war between U.S. and Iran started in February 28th. Expectations of higher inflation amid surging oil prices have pushed up long-term bond yields that lenders use as a guide to pricing home loans, causing mortgage rates to climb. Still, mortgage rates remain below what they were a year ago. The benchmark 30-year fixed-rate mortgage rose to 6.49% from 6.43% last week. Mortgage buyer Freddie Mac said Thursday, 1 year ago, the rate was 6.72%. Borrowing costs on 15-year fixed-rate mortgages also rose this week. That average rate increased to 5.82% from 5.79% last week. A year ago, it was 5.86%.
1: This business story is on page 9 of the Daily Press, and the headline is, Care Changes Dramatically. Poll reveals more Americans than ever taking weight loss drugs as obesity rates drop. And this is accompanied with a picture of a woman holding a dose of the obesity drug Wegovy. And the story comes to us from the New York Times. A record number of Americans say they have tried a weight loss drug, a new national poll from Gallup found. The survey showed that 15% of Americans reported using a weight loss drug at any point, and that 11% of people said that they were currently taking one. That's up 3% who said they were taking an obesity drug in 2024. Quote, this validates what I think we're all seeing in practice, that it's really dramatically changing how care is happening, end quote, said Dr. Scott Hagen, an associate professor of medicine at the University of Washington who studies obesity. The survey published Tuesday included more than 5,000 adults across the country. It was conducted between late May and early June. A number of factors have made weight loss drugs more accessible over the past few years. Prices have crept down, especially for starting doses of the medication. New drugs have come out, some of them in pill form. And existing medications have been cleared to treat new conditions beyond weight loss, like liver disease, kidney disease, and sleep apnea. Dr. Janice Jin Wang, the division chief of endocrinology and metabolism at the University of North Carolina School of Medicine, said she was not surprised at all to see the number of Americans using these drugs go up. Quote, in fact, she said, I might have thought it would have been a little higher, end quote. The poll data also showed that the obesity rate in the United States is falling, dropping to 36.4% this year after a peak of 39.9% in 2022. Dan Witters, the research director at Gallup National Health and Well-Being Index, who led the survey study, said weight loss drugs are likely playing a role, and rates of diabetes diagnoses are now steady after climbing for more than a decade. Among people who said that they were using obesity medication, 19% said that they were taking a compounded or customized version. These are tailor-made copycat drugs that are not approved by the Food and Drug Administration. Many people are taking compounded weight loss drugs despite the fact that the FDA has said it would crack down on medications being made at scale. The agency reiterated in June that compounded weight loss drugs come with risk and should only be used in certain cases. But compounded medications tend to be cheaper, so many patients opt for them. In the survey, roughly one-third of people who were taking a compounded medication said that they had switched from a brand-name drug. Quote, whatever guardrails are being put in place against that, they don't seem to be doing a lot of effective work there, end quote, Witters said. And the story ends, the poll also demonstrates just how ubiquitous weight loss drugs are now, having rapidly become household names in a matter of years. 91% of people surveyed said that they are aware of these medications, up from 80% who said the same in 2024.
0: Kevin, I don't have the corresponding page number to the Daily Press number for this story. It says U.S. Airlines.
1: Yes.
0: But I can read anything that you want me to read.
1: Go ahead, and then we'll move to the opinion page.
0: I read anything I want to, huh? Okay. All right, here we go. Police technology driving rise in threats to UK. Dateline London. Technology on online platforms are increasingly being used to threaten the United Kingdom, including by hostile countries, extremists, and far-right groups. Senior British police officials said Thursday there is a continual battle against threat lines on Vicky Evans, a senior national coordinator for the counterterrorism in the Metropolitan Police. The police need help from technology companies because, quote, it's not something we can do alone. Islamic extremism remains the biggest threat, but over the past 5 years, threats from far-right groups and hostile states have grown, like Lawrence Taylor, head of the counterterrorism police. Evans said the threat from hostile states in the most rapidly escalating mission for counterterrorism police. Taylor said the threat level in the UK was raised in April from substantial to severe. Partly because the cases linked in extreme far-right ideologies are growing substantially. Police have noted an increase in vile content, particularly online, which creates a cocktail of racism, misogyny, and extreme homophobia, he said. Extreme views, Taylor said, appear to be being challenged less and less, so conditions have been created where previously unacceptable views are now more prevalent in the UK. As an example, he gave the case of an 18-year-old woman, Alina Burns, who was in prison for almost 20 years in May after attacking a stranger with an axe, an attack that Taylor said was motivated by her extreme right-wing mindset. He also said children are being radicalized. He cited Alfie Coleman, a 22-year-old man, sentenced Wednesday for 13 and a half years for trying to buy a gun from an undercover MI5 officer. He said Coleman was radicalized online from the age of 14. Evans said this behind the exploitation of designing online content to attract young people by blending it with propaganda and gaming footage, historical images, and music.
1: Okay. Let's move to the opinion page, and we would remind you that the opinions in the newspaper reflect the views of the senior editors of the Virginian Pilot and Daily Press and do not reflect the views and opinions of WHRO Voice. And the first piece is a combined editorial from those senior editors, Time to Vote Again. Primary election takes center stage as early voting underway. And it shows a picture of a man walking into a voter center in Virginia Beach as the picture to this story. The common joke about Virginia is that we're always voting for something. Our odd year legislative elections and those for statewide races alternate with federal elections for House, Senate, and President. So it can seem as though the Commonwealth is perpetually in campaign mode. That's more true than ever this year, when voters will ultimately head to the polls on three occasions: the redistricting amendment in April, the general election in November, and for the primary election scheduled for August 4th. Early voting in the primaries is already underway, and though altered by the invalidation of the redistricting amendment, remains an important opportunity for Virginians to select the candidates who will stand for office in the fall. It is also a good time for residents to confirm and or update their voter registration in advance of the all-important congressional and local elections later this year. More than 3 million of the Commonwealth's 6.4 million registered voters went to the polls in April to make a critical decision about the future of representation here. A proposed constitutional amendment would have allowed for the redrawing of Virginia's 11 congressional districts, with the likely outcome of turning maps that are now split 6-5 among Democrats and Republicans into those favoring Democrats by a 10-1 split. Though opponents lost at the ballot box, they won where it mattered most, in the Virginia Supreme Court. The process by which the proposed amendment was passed by the General Assembly ran afoul of the state's constitution, per the court. The justices concluded that the requirement that a constitutional amendment be approved twice on each side of an intervening election was not met, rendering the amendment invalid, despite its strong showings at the polls. So instead of conducting a map-making session and new congressional districts for this year's primary and general elections, Virginians will cast ballots using the existing boundaries in August and November. That dramatically affected the decisions before the electorate next month. Numerous candidates had launched campaigns with the expectation of new district lines, only to suspend those campaigns when the Virginia Supreme Court ruled. Still, there are races that deserve Hampton Roads' attention in this primary election. In the 1st and 2nd congressional districts, where incumbent Representatives Rob Whitman and Jen Kiggins await challengers, and for the U.S. Senate, where Senator Mark Warner seeks an election for a 4th term in office. In the 1st district, 7 Democrats, Elizabeth Beggs, Salam Bahati, Tim Sawinski, Jason Knapp, Erica Kopp, Shannon Taylor, and Melvin Tull seek the chance to face off with Whitman, a Republican seeking his 8th term in Congress. In the 2nd district, 4 Democrats, Nyla Devante, Bill Fleming, Elaine Luria, and Patrick Mossoff are competing for their party's nomination to take on Kiggins, a Republican seeking her 2nd term in the House. Finally, in the race for U.S. Senate, Republican candidates Kim Farrington, Bert Mizawaza, and David Williams are jockeying for a showdown with Warner, a Democrat and former Virginia governor. As always, the Virginian Pilot and Daily Press have coverages of those races affecting Hampton Roads, and readers should visit the newspaper for more information about the candidates, and there are links if you look at the paper online. There are a host of local elections scheduled for November as well. though focus for now is on the primary, where voters can make a substantial difference in nominating races. Primaries usually have paltry turnouts, meaning those participating can have an outsized influence on the outcomes. Early voting began June 19th and continues through August 1st before Election Day on Tuesday, August 4th. Find your polling place by visiting the Department of Elections website, and again, there's a link, where you can also confirm or update your registration and make sure you're squared away for this election and the consequential ones in November. And the editorial ends on the heels of Independence Day and the reminder it delivered about the necessity of civic participation. Don't let these primary contests get lost in the summer whirlwind. Make a plan and cast your ballot.
0: Okay, we're moving on with the still in the on the opinion page to your views. These are letters to the editor. The first one is entitled Insult on Our Legacy. The recent report from the White House accuses the Smithsonian Institute of political activism, echoing efforts by President Donald Trump to reshape cultural institutions such as the John F. Kennedy Center for the Performing Arts to reflect his personal ideology. As we commemorate our nation's founding, it's both ironic and tragic that we are asked to embrace this troubling assault on our country's legacy. The time has come to declare the enough is enough. We can remain silent as masked individuals brandishing Confederate flags march through the streets of our nation's capital, troubling echo of similar demonstrations from 2020. Shall we disregard the executive mandate compelling universities to dismantle diversity programs that promote equal opportunities to our youth? Are we to ignore the dedicated military leaders being ousted from service due to their race or sexual orientation? Let us not overlook Trump's relentless, mean-spirited attempts to vilify former President Barack Obama and his family. Should we turn a blind eye to the blatant corruption manifesting through gifts of Trump's family, as outlined in Project 2025? We face the alarming prospect of history being rewritten and a systematic ethnic cleansing of our friends and neighbors. Now is the time to confront the insanity. Power concedes nothing without struggle. If we do not act now, when will we? This is from Stephen C. Jones, a PhD of Norfolk. The next submission is entitled My Vote. Virginia, specifically Governor Abigail Spanberger and the Democrats in the legislature, have decided that my vote in the presidential election no longer counts. That is what the compact among the states amounts to. If enacted, it would toss out the actual results of the election and award all the state's electors to the winner of the national popular vote. This is a grossly unfair practice, going against what the founding fathers put in place. This compact is not only unfair, but is also unnecessary. I understand that people have concerns when the winner of a popular vote and of electoral college do not match, but there is a much better way to address this problem that allows everyone's voice to be heard. There is no federal mandate requiring states to award their electors to a winner takes all basis. In fact, two states already apportioned their electors, and more states should consider doing the same. I understand that some may need to amend their state constitutions to make this change, but the result would be fairer, and the winners take all. And far fairer than that of the compact of states proposes. It would be worth the effect. Nobody should have the right to simply ignore my vote. Submitted by Lynn E. Smith of Virginia Beach. And our last submission is called unalienable rights. That's unalienable rights. The recent U.S. Supreme Court decision on birthright citizenship contains dangerous language. Chief Justice John Roberts claims that the citizenship foundational for legal protection because of it constitutes the right to have rights. This is a claim that unless one is a citizen, a person has no rights under the law. This is to say that non-citizens have no legal rights. Surely this violates the Declaration of Independence that clearly states all humans have unalienable rights. If citizens have no legal rights, then we can mistreat them in any way we want. It cannot be right to treat non-citizens as less than human. Submitted by Dennis Buchholz of Portsmouth.
1: I know that's really hard to read, unalienable versus inalienable, as we all learned in school. Well, Lloyd, while you skip ahead and get prepared to read Ask Eric on page 8 of the B section, I'll read Bob Molinaro's piece, okay. Cup Despair Won't Linger in U.S. And after the inflation of hopes for the U.S. national team, followed by hollow disappointment, let's not exaggerate what red, white, and blue soccer means to the country. Overwrought fans of some disappointed nations will live out the summer with bad cases of World Cup post-traumatic stress disorder. That's between them and their therapist. But here in America, life is good. Before a champion is crowned, media and drive-by fans will have moved on. Hey, the home run derby is just around the corner. Food for thought. Will the White House be imposing a 100% tariff on Belgian waffles? A numbers game. With six European teams reaching the quarterfinals, it hasn't been such a worldly World Cup. And then downfall. On the biggest stage, Captain America Christian Pulisic became America's pinata, with the most caustic brickbats coming from former American players. Some of the criticism appears a bit harsh now that we've learned Pulisic limped off with a leg fracture. Like clockwork, will the World Cup make soccer a mainstream sport in the U.S.? The question is asked every 4 years. Soccer already is a mainstream at the grassroots level. But as a spectator sport, no, not yet. Maybe not ever. Future Watch. Buckle up, America. The opportunity for soccer glory is available at next summer's World Cup in Brazil. All right. Let's move to the advice columns on page 8, Dear Eric. Okay. And you're right. No worries. I'll kick it off. And this is a story... Sibling wants explanation after brother steals money from uncle. And this is a very interesting piece from today's paper. And the story, again, this is Dear Eric. Well, technically it's R. Eric Thomas in his Asking Eric column. Dear Eric, I recently discovered that my younger brother, age 72, has been taking advantage of my elderly uncle, age 92, who has dementia. My cousin, who thankfully has a power of attorney, uncovered checks made out to the brother. The brother initially denied the checks, but when confronted with the evidence, he rationalized them by claiming the money was owed to him, which is untrue. Interestingly, he behaved similarly with my aging parents 40 years ago. At this point, I have severed ties with him, but a part of me would like to hear his explanation. I do not think talking with him would yield any satisfactory conclusion. Your thoughts, signed, Bewildered Brother. And he says, Dear Brother, I agree with you that you probably won't get what you want from his explanation. Indeed, he has already offered an explanation that the money was owed and that wasn't satisfactory. He has either convinced himself of a story that isn't true or he's committed to lying. Either way, he hasn't shown evidence that he's in a position to help you close the book on this. It sounds like what you want is for him to give you a reason for his behavior, but even that might not suffice. If he has a pattern of this kind of financial elder abuse, it's doubtful that any reason for his alleged crimes would be good enough, because frankly, there's no good reason. Even if he's suffering from a psychological problem, acting out because of it, knowing that this may still not give you the peace you seek. At a deeper level, you may be wanting something to prove that your brother isn't who he appears to be. He may be many things, some of them quite good. But this is clearly a line in the sand for you. Until he takes responsibility and apologizes and makes

0: something to prove that your brother isn't who he appears to be. He may be many things, some of them quite good. But this is clearly a line in the sand for you. Until he takes responsibility and apologizes and makes amends, severing contact may be the best option. You could consider writing to him and express your dismay and asking for an apology. And your cousin can pursue legal avenues for restitution. But giving him more space to spin a yarn doesn't serve you.
1: Where am I going to now?
0: Okay, the second letter to Dear Eric.
1: I don't have that page on the paper page. Is what gets me.
0: Okay. Well, dealer's choice. You take us where you would like to go. What do you have teed up?
1: Only thing I have up here is horoscopes and today in history, which I think is not time for that in our broadcast.
0: Yeah. There's no B section for the newspaper for you?
1: Of course there is here somewhere. Let me see. What are you pointing to?
0: Either we can continue with Dear Eric. It's in the B section. That's the A section. It's either in the B section, we can go Sense and Sensibilities, okay, or continue with Dear Eric.
1: That's not after sports, right?
0: Yes, sir.
1: Okay. Let's see what Dear Eric looks like. Well, we got some, just this news that Pocosin Star named a first-team All-American. Pocosin High sophomore Tinsley Goodson learned on Thursday that she has been named to Line Drive Media's 2026 High School All-American Softball First Team. The Line Drive is considered one of the top high school softball recruiting evaluation and covering outlets in the nation. Dear Eric is buried here somewhere in my copy.
0: No worries.
1: We'll find something here to read. Coco Golf's run ends in the dramatic semifinal. London, Coco Golf had just the shot she was looking for. 7 years after her breakthrough in Wimbledon, the American player was on the verge of reaching her first final at the All England Club. All she needed was to execute what appeared to be a manageable pull away on her first match point. The thing is, it's never that simple in a Grand Slam semifinal, especially toward the end of a decisive super tiebreaker on center court, the sport's most hallowed venue. Goff fluffed the forehand drop shot attempt into the net, and her opponent, Carolina Machova, went on to see out of a drama-filled tiebreaker to win 6-2, 1-6, 7-6 on Thursday.
0: Okay. Here's a fun piece from the news in entertainment news. And the title of this piece is called E.T. Flies Above Other Movies in Ranking Spielberg Sci-Fi Oeuvre.
1: I bet it does.
0: And this is a story that comes to us from the Minnesota Star Tribune. Steven Spielberg has dabbled in just about every genre, but he keeps coming back to the future. Disclosure Day is the director's 10th sci-fi feature, and that's not counting Firelight, the 1964 precursor to Close Encounters of a Third Kind. In honor of Disclosure, play on words, now in theaters, here is a look back at the director's sci-fi past in ascending order of greatness. The Lost World, Jurassic Park, a 1997 movie. If Spielberg has any weaknesses, it's his tendency at times to let a love of special effects take precedent over a love of characters. That has never been truer than this overloaded sequel. It's packed with spectacular action scenes, but lacks the humor and heart of the original. War of the Worlds, the new one, Tom Cruise, in 2005. Spielberg has never treated alien forces with such

0: disdain as he does in his interpretation of H.G. Wells' novel, destroying more property than all of the Fast and Furious flicks combined. The only thing more incredulous than the Martians attacking Earth is the concept of Tom Cruise as a crane operator. Another Tom Cruise movie, Minority Report, 2002. As in War of the Worlds, this Philip K. Dick adaption offers viewers plenty of opportunities to see Cruise run at full speed, a treat as exhilarating as watching Fred Astaire dance on a ceiling. He has plenty of reasons to sprint around in this fast-paced thriller, playing a detective who relies way too much on psychic visions to stop imminent murders. Then we get to this year's entry, Disclosure Day. For a movie with alien abductions, rebels being hunted by ruthless government agents, and the threat of Armageddon, Spielberg's latest is surprisingly slow. The relentless exposition is only made bearable by Emily Blunt's plucky performance. The idea that creatures from outer space might have something worthwhile to teach Earthlings was more intriguing in Contact and Arrival. Indiana Jones and the Crystal and the Kingdom of the Crystal Skull. This was a 2008 movie. Spielberg and George Lucas finally make good on their threats to plunk their swashbuckling hero into a plot straight out of the sci-fi B-movies of the 1950s. It's the corniest of the Indiana Jones flicks, but stuff like a battle with giant ants and a hammy Cate Blanchett help make this good, stupid fun. Then there's Ready Player One, this 2018 movie. This is a tribute to video games based on the Ernest Cline novel of the same name. It is also packed with sly nods to films, toys, and music from the 1980s and 1990s. There's a thread of a plot. Teens try to keep a virtual reality universe away from the hands of evildoers, but the real draw is the massive Easter egg hunt. Then there's Jurassic Park, 1993. It's hard to believe that this blockbuster was released the same year as Schindler's List. Then again, Spielberg's need to distract himself from the heaviness of a Holocaust project may have fueled his desire to churn out something more heartfelt than a landlocked version of Jaws. Close Encounters of the Third Kind, 1977. Richard Dreyfuss is superb as the world's worst father, who is more than eager to abandon his kids to go chase flying saucers. Encounters doesn't have a lot of good things to say about parenting, but you can't deny how magnificently it reflects and celebrates our hunger to explore the unknown. AI, Artificial Intelligence, this 2001 film, Stanley Kubrick handed off this project to Spielberg a few years before his death. A surprising move considering Kubrick's pessimistic view of mankind. The younger filmmaker retains some of Kubrick's darkness while adding the kind of uplifting touches that would make a director of A Clockwork Orange wince. The result? A multi-layered masterpiece. And then finally, E.T. the Extraterrestrial, 1982. Spielberg's wholly original fable, screenplay by Harrison Ford's ex-wife Melissa Matheson, about a boy's bond with an alien, sneaks in grown-up themes of abandonment and faith without ever overlooking its core children's audience. Okay, I think we're getting close to the end, so would you like to tackle today's in history, and we'll do some horoscopes and birthdays?
1: Okay, I have some queued up here. I'll start off with some horoscopes.
0: Okay.
1: And let me start with mine.
0: Perfect.
1: You know, Roger and I have the same birthday, so we have the same horoscope, I guess. the words you stop thinking could be the ones that finally land. the words you stopped thinking could be the ones you heard and finally. I have to read these deeper because I don't really believe in them. But draft a pitch, share a perspective, and explain an idea that broadens conversation. I'm trying to do that as I read this paper. This general alignment helps your words land gracefully when you choose precision without over-editing the life out of them. That sounds good. That sounds that sounds like a horoscope for a paper reader, doesn't it? Anyway, I'll pick another one out. Gemini. A small change at home could help you understand what has been weighing on you. Clear a shelf or give yourself space to notice what has been quietly building in the background. Simple words with a sibling, a housemate, work better than guesses. Organize gently and let the peace build from there. Today in history, this is submitted by the Associated Press. On July 10th, 1509, theologian John Calvin, a key figure in the Protestant Reformation, was born in Noyon, Picardy, France. In 1890, Wyoming was admitted as the 44th U.S. state. In 1929, paper currency was reduced in size as the government began reissuing bills that were approximately 25% smaller. In 1962, the first active communication satellite, Telstar 1, was launched by NASA. In 1985, the Greenpeace protest ship Rainbow Warrior was sunk with explosive in Auckland, New Zealand by French intelligence agents. One activist was killed. In 1991, Boris N. Yeltsin took the oath of office as the first elected president of the Russian Republic. Does that mean that Putin has been elected ever since?
0: Putin's been in office a long, long time.
1: Okay. And in 1991, President George H.W. Bush lifted U.S. economic sanctions against South Africa. In 2015, South Carolina pulled the Confederate battle flag from its place of honor at the State House after more than 50 years. That's all submissions we have for that today.
0: Indeed. Well, today is Friday, July 10th. And if this is your birthday, well, happy birthday to you. Sharing your birthday today are singer Mavis Staples, who is 87 today. Actor Robert Pine is 85. Folk singer Arlo Guthrie is 79. Banjo player Bella Fleck is 68. Actor Fiona Shaw is 68. Country singer Kevin Mellons is 61. Another country singer, Gary LaVox, is 56. Actor Sofia Vergara is 54. Actor Chiwetel Ejiofor, I hope I said that right, is 49. Actor Thomas Ian Nicholas is 46. Singer Jessica Simpson is 46. And then rapper-singer Angel Hayes is 35. So
1: Okafor was 12 Years a Slave, wasn't he?
0: Yes, he was. Yes, he was. He's done a lot of pieces. I just recently saw Amistad, where he plays in that movie as well. Well, again, if your birthday is today, happy birthday to you, and we wish you all the best. And so now, as we round third and bring it home, this is the start of a very hot weekend. But do you have anything on tap, Lloyd?
1: No, just enjoy the celebrations all around the area, because since the 250 celebrations, there's just one celebration after another. Backyard barbecue, everything. But enjoy yourselves and be careful out there.
0: Indeed. On page 12 of the electronic version of the newspaper, there are a number of events happening all around Hampton Roads. Mm-hmm. For people to get into. For me, it is continuing to pluck away at an electric bass that I've been doing.
1: Four-string or five-string?
0: It's a four-string, sir. Four-string.
1: Excuse me, sir.
0: That's okay. Okay, you have been listening to local, regional, and national news highlights from the Daily Press dated today, Friday, July 10th, 2026. This program can be heard live every Monday through Friday at 11:30 a.m. and a rebroadcast at 4:30 p.m. on the WHRO Voice. 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
1: Hello, and welcome to the WHRO Voice, where we will be reading highlights from local regional newspapers every Monday through Sunday. Our audio reading programs are specifically designed for and primarily directed to people who are blind, visually impaired, or have other conditions preventing them from reading standard printed material. My name is Denise Klein, and I'll be reading highlights from the Eastern Shore Post for the week of July 10th, 2026. And this week's lead story is Farm Family Marks 150 Years in Business. This is by Ted Shockley. The Hickmans of Horntown host tour of potato harvest. The Hickmans family potatoes near Horntown are harvested in 8-row swaths before being washed, packed, and shipped to a distribution warehouse near Washington, D.C., all within a 24-hour period. 2 to 3 days after they were in the field, their potatoes are in the produce departments at Walmart stores around the region, sold under the Hickmans Dublin Farms label. In all, 515 acres will be harvested and shipped in 6 weeks from the last week of June until the first week of August. In a tight choreography of planning, expertise, hard work, and state-of-the-art machinery. But harvest stopped for a few hours on Wednesday, July 8th, so the Hickmans could thank local and state officials and the farm's merchandising partners during Dublin Farms' 150th anniversary. In 1876, Thomas Hickman purchased the farm property called Dublin. Potatoes have been grown on various parts of the farm every year since. Today, we celebrate something I am sure he never dreamed about. Dublin Farms has been owned and operated by the Hickman family for 150 years now, said Mark Hickman, the farm's chief operating officer and one of its owners. Without the strong partnerships with companies like Bushwick and Walmart, we would not still be here in the same business Thomas Hickman was in 150 years ago, he said. The Bushwick Commission, based in New York, is a supplier of potatoes to retailers like Walmart, bridging the gap from field to kitchen table. The Hickman family's dedication to excellence has made them an exceptional partner, said Ken Gray, Bushwick's vice president of sales and marketing, addressing the large gathering of guests in the new Dublin Farms grading and packing facility. The crowd included a large Virginia Tech contingent, including the university's provost and deans of the schools of agriculture, engineering, and natural resources. Philip Hickman, president of Dublin Farms, pointed to the family's long association with Virginia Tech. "It doesn't get much more hokey than Dublin Farms, and we're proud of that," he said. He thanked the university for its agricultural expertise, research, and influence. All three fifth-generation farm owners, Philip Hickman and his first cousins, brothers Mark and Matt Hickman, are Virginia Tech graduates. Also speaking at the event were Katie K. Frazier, State Secretary of Agriculture and Forestry, and U.S. Representative Jan Kiggins. The group then toured a potato field and the Dublin Farms grading and packing facility, which loads 16 tractor-trailer trucks daily for shipping. In the field, Mac Hickman told the group about field preparation, planting, and equipment upkeep. "Anything we can do to get ahead of a problem is going to benefit the crop and our quality," he said. He also spoke about the challenges of moving the massive farm equipment on roads frequented by summer tourists. He said they always try to move during times when traffic is light, like early mornings. At the new Dublin Farms packing house, which is being used for the first time this season, about 70,000 pounds of potatoes are graded per hour. The grater uses two optical sorters. The washed potatoes are run through a conveyor where a unit instantaneously takes 90 photographs of each individual potato. The photos generate information about each potato's size and shape to determine its grade. In seemingly less than a second, that information is relayed to a series of cups that dump the spuds, based on their size, onto other conveyors for packing into bags and boxes. On a farm that goes back generations, the technology, innovation, and marketing are decidedly modern. The consumer benefits, Mark Hickman said. When a large retail store like Walmart allows our product into their stores with our label that has the Virginia Grown logo and our address on it, it allows the consumers to know that they are buying fresh local potatoes for their family, he said. And in Cape Charles, 7,000 gallons of raw sewage was spilled into streets. Town manager said cleanup crews worked tirelessly. This by Jimmy Shockley. The July 3rd sewer pump failure in Cape Charles caused 7,000 gallons of raw sewage to overflow into town roadways, estimates in a report from the facility's owner and operator show. In addition, as many as 400 gallons of raw sewage ended up in a storm drain, according to the estimates provided by the State Quality of Environmental Quality by the owner, Virginia American Water. The sewage in the storm drain was thought to have been collected in the drain's reservoir, said officials who recommended it be vacuumed out before the next rain. The pump overflow prompted the town to ask residents to flush toilets as little as possible during the weekend of the nation's 250th anniversary celebrations. Independence Day is typically one of the busiest holidays the town sees annually. Still, the town's annual July 4th parade, which always features a long line of entries and streets lined with spectators, continued through the areas of Mason and Bay Avenues where the sewage was discharged. A remarkable overnight cleanup effort by the Cape Charles Public Works Department and Virginia American Water employee saved the weekend festivities. They both worked tirelessly to remediate the issue and not cancel a very important holiday that the town has cherished for a very long time, said town manager Rick Klula-Regian. It was a tremendous success. In addition, no fecal-related illnesses have been reported to the Eastern Shore Health Department, District Director John Richardson said. He said the town and the operator, his words, reacted appropriately and with diligence to contain the sewage and clean it up. Parade entries were asked not to throw candy in areas where the sewage backed up. Parade watchers were asked not to stand in the affected area for viewing. The report to the state DEQ shows that at around 3:30 p.m. on July 3rd, three on-site discharge pumps failed to keep up with the incoming flow at the pump station, which is near Mason Avenue's intersection with Bay Avenue. Pump operations returned to normal later that evening, it reported. Richardson said no restaurants in town were closed by the health department after communication with the town showed no food facilities were impacted. No one reported any impacts to food facilities in the town either Friday night, Saturday morning, or since, Richardson said. Cleanup crews from Virginia American Water, its contractors, and the town of Cape Charles used sandbags to stop the raw sewage from spreading farther down Mason Avenue, where it lined both sides of the street. Sandbags were also put around storm drains to limit it from draining into the bay, officials said. Contaminated sand and soil were collected and disposed of, and lime, which neutralizes bacteria, was used to stabilize and clean other areas, like the roadway, since the sewage had been removed. About 14,000 gallons of sewage were removed by truck from the area because of the event, Virginia American Water said. Virginia American Water plans to upgrade the Mason Avenue pump station in phases. The first phase is already underway, will install a permanent bypass system, and phase two will install new pumps and a new generator. Unfortunately, these events happen occasionally. In this particular case, it was fortunate town staff reacted quickly to mitigate impacts, which could have been much more severe, Richardson said. And box turtle sighting reports are encouraged. The Virginia Herpetological Society is encouraging residents to report woodland box turtle sightings to help better understand and conserve the species across the state. Woodland box turtles are among Virginia's most encountered reptiles, but conservationists are increasingly concerned about population declines caused by habitat loss, road mortality, and collection for the pet trade. Woodland box turtle populations are estimated to have declined by 32% over the last century, according to the Virginia Department of Wildlife Resources. Because woodland turtles or woodland box turtles typically take more than 10 years to reach reproductive maturity, the loss of adult turtles can have long-lasting effects on populations. Residents can report woodland box turtle sightings and help conservationists better understand and protect the species by visiting VirginiaHerpetologicalSociety.com. And funny money fling foiled at Food Lion. This is under regional news. Women from Brooklyn and the Bronx are busted for bogus bill business. Two women from New York City have been arrested in Northampton County and charged with attempting to pass counterfeit money at the Cape Charles Food Lion. Kenyana Chevany Cummings, 28, of the Bronx, and Andrea Monique Walker, 34, of Brooklyn, also are suspected of passing homemade $100 bills at several local businesses, Northampton County Sheriff David Dowdy said. Additionally, they were found to be in possession of several thousand dollars in counterfeit bills, Dowdy said in a prepared release. On Tuesday, June 30th at 6 p.m., Dowdy said his office received a call. The two women were trying to pass bogus bills. When deputies arrived, they were able to locate the vehicle the suspects had been driving and determine they were still in the store, he said. When they exited, they were taken into custody, Dowdy said. Cummings was charged with 10 counts of felony forgery of a banknote, 4 counts of felony conspiracy to forge banknotes, 1 count of misdemeanor forgery of a banknote, 1 count of felony forging a public record, identity theft, reckless driving, and driving without a license. Walker was charged with 4 counts of felony forgery of a banknote, 5 counts of felony conspiracy to forge banknotes, and 1 count of misdemeanor forgery of a banknote. Cummings is being held without bond at the Eastern Shore Regional Jail. Walker is being held with a $5,000 secured bond at the Eastern Shore Regional Jail. The Northampton County Sheriff's Office was assisted by the Eastville Police Department. Anyone with information relating to this incident is asked to contact the Northampton County Sheriff's Office at 757-678-0461 or by using the TIP 411 app. Authorities advise anyone who suspects a counterfeit bill to not spend it or return it to the person it came from. Instead, try to take a mental note of the physical characteristics of the person who passed the bill. Keep the counterfeit bill in a safe place and contact the local sheriff's office or police department. In community news, women's scholarships awarded. Eastern Shore Training and Consulting Incorporated's Empowering Women and Girls program announced the organization's 2026 Young Leaders Scholarship recipients. The recipients were Joynaya Gaskins, Armani Reed, and Karma Robinson. Gaskins is a graduate of Nandua High School and plans to major in psychology at Old Dominion University in Norfolk. Her goal is to find a career in the field of neuroscience or criminology. Reed is a Northampton High School graduate and plans to study biology at Virginia Commonwealth University in Richmond. She has an eye toward a degree in nursing. Robinson is a graduate of Nandua High School and is planning to major in biology at Hampton University. She has her sights set on a career in pathology. The scholarship winners will each receive a $2,500 Young Leaders Scholarship Award during this year's awards luncheon in their honor, which will be held at the Impact Center in Cape Charles on Saturday, August 1st. Eastern Shore Training and Consulting Incorporated is a 501c3 nonprofit. The organization's Empowering Women and Girls program has provided 23 $2,500 scholarships since it was created in 2016, totaling $57,500. To donate to the Scholarship Fund or to learn more about the Young Leaders Scholarship, please visit www.estaci.org and click on Scholarships. And in education, public schools have 51 combined vacancies. This reported by Jimmy Shockley. In the first 6 months of 2016, a combined 147 faculty and staff members from public school systems in Accomack and Northampton counties retired, resigned, or weren't renewed, numbers provided by the district spokeswoman show. Accomack lost 89 employees and Northampton lost 58 from January through June. Northampton County employs roughly one-third the staff that Accomack does. As of July 7th, Accomack has 30 vacant positions, and Northampton has 21, even as starting teacher salaries have exceeded $50,000. While our goal always to have every teaching position filled with a licensed, highly qualified teacher before the start of the school year, we also have plans in place to ensure to ensure continuity of instruction should a vacancy remain, said Elizabeth Hall, Northampton County Public Schools Communications Director. Northampton's available positions include 16 full-time positions, 6 teaching positions, and 10 classified positions, and 5 part-time positions. New teachers are due to report on August 10th, while all staff report by August 13th. Monday, August 24th, is the first day of school for students. A first-year teacher position in Northampton County Public Schools for a candidate with a bachelor's degree pays $52,789 annually, Hall said. The school system currently employs 370 people. Accomack County Public Schools has 30 vacant positions, but that number includes prospective positions that have yet to be approved by the school board, said Danielle Clark, Accomack Schools Coordinator of Safety and Public Information. Despite the unfilled positions, all core classes are already staffed, Clark noted. If positions for elective classes are not filled by the start of the school year, those classes will not be offered. New Accomack teachers report on August 25th for a 2-day New Teacher Academy, while all staff will report by August 28th. The first day of school for students in Accomack County is Tuesday, September 8th. Clark said a first-year teacher in Accomack County Public Schools with a bachelor's degree earns $51,932 annually. Accomack's public school system has 1,225 employees. And turning to the editorial page of the Eastern Shore Post, letters to the editor, this written by Ken Schultz of Accomack, he writes, in his misleading and misinforming column, An Explanation of Manhattan Study, in the July 3rd edition of the Eastern Shore Post, Delegate Rob Bloxam never mentions the purse-seining company at the heart of the Manhattan problem in Virginia, Omega Protein. This foreign-owned business vacuums up our Manhattan, causes massive Chesapeake Bay fish spills and kills, buses in scores of its workers to protest at VMRC hearings, and fights every effort for sensible, rational, and practical science and management. In 2019, Omega Protein willfully and grossly exceeded the ASMFC-imposed Chesapeake Bay Manhattan cap, which led to a federal out-of-compliance finding, a penalty-laden rebuke for Virginia's Manhattan managers, including Delegate Bloxam, a 2020 reduction in the Chesapeake Bay cap to make up for the overage, and a transfer of management authority to the Virginia Marine Resources Commission. To protect its interests, Omega Protein contributes annually to the campaign coffers of many Virginia delegates, virtually none of whom have any fisheries management expertise, and all of whom had no business managing any fishery. Manhattan was the only one they used to have such authority over. Bloxam has received $10,500 from Omega Protein, according to the Virginia Public Access Project, and perhaps not coincidentally, his anti-science, anti-management, delay-everything legislative votes have mirrored their interests. Still on the editorial page, this is the paper's position column. On Independence Day, effluent vexes the affluent. New July 4th heroes emerge in cleanup. Real estate prices in Cape Charles are very high. But even those in expensive homes were asked not to flush their toilets on July 3rd and 4th after a sewer pump could not handle inflow and belched 7,000 gallons of raw fecal matter into the streets. The affluent were vexed by the effluent, so to speak. It was a fluid situation, to be sure. The spill was on the town parade route. The town was flush with people ready to celebrate the nation's 250th birthday. But modern-day Minutemen were discharged to the situation, and they saved the day. July 4th, long a day to remember colonial heroes of yore, is now also a day to pay our deepest respects to those who worked through the night to clean up a semi-catastrophe. They all should have been named the grand marshals of the parade that followed. Imagine being summoned on a summer holiday weekend to work a sweaty, humid, overnight, cleaning thousands of gallons of feces off an asphalt street in a resort town on a deadline. They delivered in a big way. The wizards of the waste were excellent in the excrement. This is not just difficult work. This makes every other job on the Eastern Shore seem pleasant by comparison. The team of Cape Charles town employees and workers from Virginia American Water who participated are to be thanked, commended, and celebrated. An unfortunate infrastructure malfunction has provided us with new Independence Day heroes. In the column, Catching Up, written by Ted Shockley, want to improve the shore? Get more George McMaths. George McMath placed an advertisement in the June 26 edition of the Eastern Shore Post to ask for suggestions for improving life on the Eastern Shore of Virginia. He also sent a batch of letters to acquaintances asking the same. He said in a phone conversation on Wednesday, July 8th, that he has received an overwhelming response. "I didn't expect anything like this," he told me. "The responses are varied and things I would never have thought of," he said. "There is apparently plenty to improve here in God's country." He did not reveal what those suggested improvements might be. He said he will collect them all into a booklet to be distributed. McMath, who is 93 and lives in Only, once owned and published dozens of newspapers, including the old Eastern Shore News. He served in the Virginia House of Delegates, was the chairman of the state's Republican Party, and planted the seeds that became the Eastern Shore Yacht and Country Club, among other accomplishments. He set goals and got stuff accomplished. He has extended the deadline for his collection of suggested Eastern Shore improvements to July 24th. Some folks did not receive his letters, and he wants to give them time to reply. For me, to write about the large response to his newspaper advertisement is certainly a bit self-serving. Items in the Eastern Shore Post get seen, and our advertisements get results. A newspaper man like McMath certainly would agree and be impressed. I was thrilled to hear he already had received more than 100 responses, and he is still getting 10 to 20 a day. "They're still coming in. Some were delivered to the house this morning," he said. I admire McMath's genial, polite manner and the upbeat way he asked for input, describing the Eastern Shore as a perfect place to live. I don't know how one improves on perfection, but the thought did cross my mind that someone may have an idea or two on how to make the shore even better, he wrote. My own disposition is not nearly as tactful or sunny, and I would have asked the question this way. We have some remarkable dilemmas on the Eastern Shore, and everybody seems to be angry about something. What can be done to help? During our telephone call, McMath reminded me that he had not received my personal suggestions on improving Eastern Shore life, but the form and the newspaper advertisement only included 6 lines. I cannot write anything in 6 lines. But my next suggestion on improving the Eastern Shore would be to bring back Bailey's Drive-In, which had the best coleslaw in the whole wide world. Truth be told, I have not been in an altogether great mood since Bailey's Drive-In closed 40 years or so ago. There was nothing as good as soft ice cream from Bailey's Drive-In on a steamy, dusty summer evening. As a child, it was one of the main reasons I knew God existed. And bring back Pappy's Pizza at Four Corner Plaza. Everyone my age spent their childhood there. I want to watch the guy spin the pizza dough in the air one more time and bring back the food stand at the front of the Roses department store in Only, which offered three hot dogs for 99 cents, and bring back the Chincoteague Inn where I had some strong drinks and good times. Along the way, let us find solutions for real problems like recruiting teachers, providing middle-class rental and housing opportunities, and keeping young people on the Eastern Shore. Once upon a time, the Eastern Shore had more people like McMath, who identified and solved problems on the local and state levels through his personal kindness, intelligence, logic, and consensus building. Maybe the best answer to George McMath's question on improving the Eastern Shore is easy to find. We just need people like George McMath. And my apologies, I just found two more letters to the editor that I had missed. And the first one is from Marilyn Ailes of Hallwood. And she writes, "Have you ever dug a hole on the beach? What happened when the tide came up? Your hole collapsed as the water dissolved the edges into the center of the hole. How is it not possible that this will happen to a hole mined into the seafloor? At 3 miles from the shore, the depth is usually 15 to 30 feet, though it varies significantly with tides, currents, and seasons. Mining the seafloor will leave a hole in the bottom of the water column. It is likely to collapse the sides into the hole, sucking sand from the seafloor on the edges of the mined area. That sand has to come from somewhere. The process is called erosion. The Eastern Shore already faces erosion problems. Sea level rise combines with geographical history to cause exceptionally powerful erosion over a few years. Most of the islands along the Eastern Shore are protected wildlife habitat. Assuming, hopefully incorrectly, that we don't care about wildlife, let us consider Wallops and Assateague Islands. Already, Assateague is being forced to move its public beach due to repeated erosion events. Roughly 1.5 million visitors come to Virginia as part of Assateague every year, contributing $192 million in revenue, 1,500 local jobs, and over $11 million in local tax revenue each year. This is roughly 1/6 of Accomack County's annual revenue. Wallops Island hosts NASA's launch pads and the Navy's research and development facilities. These agencies include most of the best-paying jobs on Virginia's Eastern Shore. So what happens if erosion along Wallops and Assateague is increased? Can NASA truly withstand the force of increased erosion? Can Assateague still attract visitors if those beautiful beaches are eaten away by increased erosion? Are we really willing to experiment with such a large part of the shore's economy, never mind its beauty and wildlife? Are we going to eliminate the jobs for so many of our residents just to further enrich a few wealthy people from somewhere else?" And this last letter is by Jean Steffens of Virginia Beach. She writes, "I found Representative Bloxham's explanation of the budget, House Senate agree on state budget, in the June 26th edition of the Eastern Shore Post, lacking some information. Although he did mention several times that former Governor Glenn Youngkin left Virginia with a budget surplus, which is wonderful, he neglected to mention that Virginia, as well as other states, have failed to receive the federal money allocated them, some $410 billion, to be more exact. The money Virginia and other states have not received has to be made up some way. Where has the money gone? Why has it not been given to the states? It was approved by Congress. I believe Representative Bloxham should see where it went. It would certainly be comforting to us, the taxpayers who pay for everything, to see the Democrats and the Republicans working together for our benefit." And in the column, Local Fallen Heroes, this is information of great value, compiled by Ted Shockley. Satchel of Eastville, one of Shore's forgotten heroes. U.S. Army Corporal Robert M. Satchel, 21, of Eastville, who died on July 11, 1953, during the Korean War, is one of the Eastern Shore's overlooked fallen soldiers. His name is not included on the Northampton County War Memorial plaque on the wall of the old courthouse in Eastville. In addition, family members said his gravestone in the Union Baptist Church Cemetery on U.S. Route 13 in Eastville also is missing. Satchel, known as Bobby, had a big smile and a charming manner. He was nice looking. All the girls were crazy about him, said Satchel's nephew, Clifton Edward Collins, Sr. of Yorktown, who grew up in Northampton County, in a 2024 interview. His death was front page news in the September 24, 1953 edition of the Northampton Times newspaper. After months of being listed as missing, his death had been confirmed by the military. A member of the 32nd Infantry Regiment of the 7th Infantry Division, Satchel was killed in action at the end of the Battle of Pork Chop Hill. On July 16, 2012, David R. Chu Jr., 30, of Parksley, a Bloxham Volunteer Fire Department volunteer, was fatally injured in a fire truck crash, on Nelsonian Road. Crew worked as a medic with Northampton County and also was a United Methodist minister. The funeral, with full firefighter honors, became a community legend because of its sheer size. David R. Chu Jr. of Memorial Road was officially named on Monday, May 25th, during Memorial Day services in Parksley. The section of Route 316, named after Chu, runs from the north side of Parksley to the road's intersection with Nelsonian Road in Bloxham. On March 19, 2025, the Accomack County Board of Supervisors approved the resolution naming the road for Chu. It said Chu died while faithfully serving the county, and that naming the road in his memory will recognize his sacrifice. The name change was approved by the Commonwealth Transportation Board last fall. On Monday, July 19, 1955, two military jets collided near Only, killing one of the pilots. The F-84F Thunderstreaks were flying from Langley Field to New Jersey when one had engine trouble and it turned around. The two planes then ran together. One of the aircraft, by then on fire, crashed in Only between the narrow strip between Route 13 and the railroad at the north end of town and exploded, the Peninsula Enterprise newspaper reported. Its pilot ejected beforehand. As it was, the plane dug a crater about 12 feet deep and about 20 feet across, so the force of the explosion was mostly upward. That saved lives, the newspaper reported. First Lieutenant Carl V. Gabler, 23, of Prairie City, Oregon, piloting one of the planes, was killed. His plane landed in the Chesapeake Bay Marsh between Hunting Creek and Deep Creek. The pilot of the aircraft that crashed in Only ejected from the aircraft and landed in the edge of Onancock Creek at the farm of Guy Hicks. He sustained back injuries. Pieces of the Only plane were found around town. The whole area was covered by twisted pieces of metal and blackened pieces of the plane. One machine gun was arched approximately 3/10 of a mile to the Only garage used car lot, where it squashed the roof of a sedan, the newspaper reported. Gabler was survived by his wife. U.S. Army Special Forces Staff Sergeant Brandon R. Pepper, 31, was killed in Afghanistan on July 21, 2012. His father, John Pepper, is a resident of Captain's Cove near Greenbackville and was living there at the time of his son's death. Pepper died during an enemy attack while on patrol several months into his first deployment in Afghanistan. He was a native of York, Pennsylvania, but enjoyed visiting his father on the Eastern Shore. Pepper had also deployed to Iraq in 2003 in support of Operation Iraqi Freedom. Pepper's gravesite is at Arlington National Cemetery. Lieutenant Colonel Fred Hughes Coleman, Jr., 29, a pilot, was killed July 25th, 1945, when his aircraft was hit by Japanese fire while on a bombing mission over China during World War II. At the time of his death, Coleman's father was living near Harborton. Fred Hughes Coleman, Sr., a retired U.S. Army colonel and also a military pilot, bought Evergreen Farm in 1943 and lived there for 22 years. He died in 1966 at the age of 84, and his gravesite is in Arlington National Cemetery. The Colemans were graduates of West Point. The younger Coleman lived in Baltimore before World War II. His body is interred in the National Memorial Cemetery of the Pacific in Honolulu, Hawaii. U.S. Army Private First Class S. Lee Wise, 26, of Snow Hill, died July 25, 1950, from wounds received in battle during the Korean War. The son of Zed and Ella Wise of Snow Hill, Wise's body was brought by train to Accomack County, and a funeral was held August 20th at Friendship Methodist Church in Wattsville. Services were conducted by the Wharton and Savage Funeral Home of New Church, according to newspaper accounts. His grave is in Snow Hill. On July 26, 1942, U.S. Army Private Carl E. Merritt, 26, of Chincoteague, died in a Japanese prisoner of war camp in the Philippines during World War II. Merritt's remains were brought back to Chincoteague in 1949 and interred in Reynolds Cemetery. His burial was conducted with military honors by American Legion Post 159. He was survived by his parents, Ira Lee and S.C.J. Merritt, and three of his four siblings. On July 28, 1943, U.S. Army Private First Class Charles Basil Wood, 23, of Cheriton, was killed in action in Sicily, Italy. According to the September 10, 1943 edition of the Peninsula Enterprise newspaper, Wood was the first soldier from Northampton County to be killed during World War II. The newspaper reported Wood was born on the Hollywood farm in sight of today's Bay Creek Golf and Residential Community and was educated in the schools of Northampton County, where he was very popular with everyone on account of his friendly personality. He was survived by his parents, Anna Mary Etz Wood and Edward Joseph Wood. Wood and his parents have grave sites in Cape Charles Cemetery. You're listening to highlights from the Eastern Shore Post for the week of July 10th, 2026 on the WHRO Voice. And guest column is Census. Hispanic population jumps 26% in Accomack County. This is written by guest columnists Barbara O'Hare and William O'Hare. Now, William O'Hare is on the board of the Eastern Shore of Virginia Community Foundation, and Barbara O'Hare is a board member of Go and Grow Eastern Shore. They live in Cape Charles. And they write, every year, the U.S. Census Bureau produces a set of population estimates for states, counties, and municipalities. The estimates that became available on June 25th reflect the situation in 2025, which allows us to look at the changes since the 2020 census for different race groups. No doubt there are some errors in these estimates, but they are the official government estimates used in federal funding formulas and other official applications. The number of people in some of the race groups is relatively small, and small numbers can produce misleadingly high percentage changes. Previous analysis found the total population of Accomack County grew by 436 people, or 1%, from 2020 to 2025, and the total population of Northampton County fell by 447 people, or 4%, over that same period. But the overall change in the total population masks a lot of variation for individual racial groups. The chart shows numeric and percentage change in Accomack and Northampton counties by race and Hispanic origin. The race categories used here are the standard used in many federal statistical reports. In the federal data system, Hispanic origin is seen as an ethnic group rather than a race, like Black, White, or Asian. People who identify as Hispanic must select a race. The chart shows data using non-Hispanic race categories so that Hispanics are not counted twice in the table. Some groups increased in size between 2020 and 2025, and some groups decreased. The non-Hispanic white population and the non-Hispanic Black population decreased in both counties. Number-wise and percentage-wise, the decrease was larger for the non-Hispanic Black population than for non-Hispanic white population. Races other than white or Black grew in both counties. In Accomack County, there was an increase of 94 people in this group, and that represents 29% growth. In Northampton County, there was an increase of 27 people, which amounts to a 9% increase. Nationwide, over the past couple of decades, there has been a steady increase in people identifying with more than one race. That trend is apparent in Northampton County, where there was an increase of 63%, but not in Accomack County, where there was a decrease of 3%. The Hispanic population increased substantially in both counties. In Accomack County, there was an increase of 896 people, or 26%, and in Northampton County, there was an increase of 106 people, or 10%. Nationwide, racial and Hispanic minority populations have been growing faster than other groups, and that pattern is seen on the eastern shore of Virginia. The white and black population declined while other racial minority groups and Hispanics increased. We have to believe these populations have been growing on the eastern shore because, like other immigrant groups before them, they find opportunity here. In regional news, Power Grid shows our reliance on natural gas. This provided by Dwayne Yancey of Cardinal News. July 2nd was the hottest day of the year 2026 has seen, at least until the next day steamed up even hotter. The temperature hit 102 in Charlottesville, 100 in Roanoke, 99 in Lynchburg, 98 in Danville and Dulles, and 96 in Richmond. So how did we stay cool? It was a clear, sunny day, which means that solar facilities were soaking up the maximum amount of rays. I spent much of the day following the live dashboard on fuel sources for the PJM grid, which is the electric grid that covers Virginia and all or parts of 12 other states, plus the District of Columbia. Hour after midnight. Let's begin in the hour after midnight. At 12:50 a.m., output from wind energy reaches its peak, 5.11 gigawatts, which accounts for 3.8% of the total grid at that point. Wind energy typically peaks at night, which means it pairs well with solar. However, the states in the PJM grid don't have a lot of wind energy. For instance, New Jersey and Virginia are less than 0.1% wind. The Trump administration has moved to halt as many offshore wind projects as possible, although Dominion Energy's Coastal Virginia offshore wind project has survived and is now producing some power as construction continues. Apex Energy of Charlottesville is currently building Virginia's first onshore wind project. Virginia has the potential for more wind, but wind energy has historically taken a long time to develop, for both political and engineering reasons. At 12:50 a.m., the top energy sources on the grid are gas, nuclear, and coal. Now, as for sleeping hours of morning, power usage is lowest during the sleeping hours of early morning. At 4:05 a.m., gas is at its lowest output, 52 gigawatts. Nuclear and coal output don't vary much through the day, which pro-nuclear and pro-coal advocates say is the benefit of those fuel sources. They are steady and reliable. On a percentage basis, nuclear output is highest at 4:05 a.m. when it accounts for 27.8% of the power on the PJM grid. Now, waking hours. The sun rose on July 2nd at 5:19 a.m. By 8 a.m., the temperatures start to rise and people are starting their day and starting to crank up the air conditioning. We see gas output starting to increase up to 2.52 gigawatts from its low at 4:05 a.m. We also see solar rising to the fourth largest energy source with 3.96 gigawatts, but at just 3.2% of the grid, while wind has dropped. As the morning heats up, the additional power to the grid comes primarily from two sources, natural gas and solar. From its low point at 4:05 a.m., the natural gas output on the grid is now up 10.1 gigawatts. Solar has added even more, peaking at 10:40 a.m. with an output of 13.34 gigawatts. Even so, it's still just the fourth largest energy source because nuclear and coal have remained steady. On a percentage basis, solar's biggest contribution comes in the 10 o'clock hour, when it accounts for 9.4% of the grid's power.

4 gigawatts. Even so, it's still just the fourth largest energy source because nuclear and coal have remained steady. On a percentage basis, solar's biggest contribution comes in the 10 o'clock hour, when it accounts for 9.4% of the grid's power. Wind has dropped to almost nothing, at 0.3% of the grid's power. In terms of the percentage contribution, that is wind's lowest point of the day, again a natural function of the wind being strongest at night. In terms of actual output, wind's low point was 0.46 gigawatts at 11:15 a.m. Shortly after noon, in terms of new power since our last check-in, it has come almost entirely from natural gas. Natural gas output is now up 17.54 gigawatts since its low point at 4:05 a.m. Coal burning through the day is generally steady, but this is its highest output, up 4.37 gigawatts since the early morning hours and up 1.51 gigawatts since our last check-in. By early afternoon, it's already a scorcher. Gas, nuclear, coal, and solar are all relatively steady at this point, but there's a demand for more power, and it comes from hydropower. There's always some hydropower from conventional hydroelectric dams. What's happening here is we're starting to see pumped storage dams, such as Dominion's Bath County Project or Appalachian Power's Smith Mountain Lake, produce power for peak demand. Hydropower was at its lowest at 2:15 a.m., producing 0.39 gigawatts. Now it's up to 2.26 gigawatts, and it will go higher, although it will never be a large percentage of the grid. We haven't talked about oil yet because it is generally such a small amount of the grid's power. However, as temperatures heat up, oil starts flowing. Before daybreak, we were burning less than a gigawatt's worth of oil. Now we're up to 5.11 gigawatts, and it has surpassed hydropower, which has doubled in the past 2 hours, at 3.2% of the grid. Still, though, our main power sources remain the same: gas, nuclear, coal, with solar and fourth during the day. The gas output is more than 18 gigawatts higher than it was 12 hours earlier. As for early evening, this is the part of the day when energy demand is at its highest. It's still unreasonably hot, so air conditioning is running full blast. People are also home and starting to cook, watch television, and use other devices that require electricity. In the 7 o'clock hour, natural gas, hydropower, oil, and battery storage all hit the highest output, while solar output has now dropped by half, arguably when we need power the most. Its output was 12.4 gigawatts at 4 p.m. Now it's down to 5.09 gigawatts. Hydropower has now become our fourth biggest power source at 7 gigawatts. Battery storage also hits its high point, 0.18 gigawatts, but still just 0.1% of the grid's power. At night, come night, natural gas is still producing at almost its highest output of the day, and on a percentage basis, natural gas peaks at 47.2% of the grid at 9:45 p.m., and it stays close to that for the rest of the night. The hydropower dams are still producing the fourth highest amount of power, while solar and storage have dropped down to 0%. Wind is starting to pick up a little. The highs and lows. In terms of their output, nuclear goes virtually unchanged throughout the day. Coal changes only a little. The biggest variation is output from natural gas, which goes from a low of 52.11 gigawatts at 4:05 a.m. to a high of 72.2 gigawatts at 7:15 p.m. That's a change of 20.09 gigawatts, which illustrates why gas advocates like gas. You can just turn it on whenever you need it. Solar saw the biggest change, going to essentially zero to 13.34 gigawatts. Everything with energy is a trade-off. There is no perfect energy score, or source rather. Gas is reliable, but it is a fossil fuel. Solar is a free fuel source and emits no carbon, but it isn't always available. The exercise also shows the enormity of the challenge we face in replacing fossil fuels with renewable. Natural gas dominates the PJM grid, with its share of the output ranging from 43.5% to 47.2%. Coal, even in its reduced state, accounts for 17.4% to 21.5% of the power output. Even before we account for that small amount of oil, there's a lot of fossil fuel to be replaced. There's also the inconvenient fact that the sun doesn't always shine and the wind doesn't always blow.
The real challenge is to phasing out fossil fuels and replacing them.

0: and with renewables seems more political than technological. Think of all the solar facilities we now see across Virginia and the political pushback those have sparked. We'd have to have more than double the solar output to replace coal, even at peak solar time. We'd have to septuple it to replace both gas and coal. Is that politically possible? The solar database compiled by the Weldon Cooper Center for Public Service at the University of Virginia shows that the number of solar projects approved in Virginia is declining. So is the number of megawatts being approved. Solar is the cheapest and quickest form of energy to add to the grid, but it seems to be becoming harder to do so, even as people complain more loudly about rising power costs. Battery storage is touted as a way to store up renewable energy that's overproduced during peak hours for solar and wind, and then feed it into the grid when the sun is down and the wind is light. Batteries can also be used to mitigate energy costs, store up power during low-cost hours, and then use it during peak demand when prices are highest. The immediate challenge for battery storage is that batteries don't last that long. Technology may solve that problem, but there's still the question of how many people will trust reliance on batteries, knowing that they could run out during some extreme weather event. Wind is even harder to build than solar or power storage, largely for political reasons. And that brings us to nuclear. It has enjoyed a renaissance, at least rhetorically, as a way to produce lots of reliable non-carbon energy. However, nuclear power has always been expensive and taken a long time to build. Smaller nuclear projects, small modular reactors, offer the promise of being quicker and cheaper, but we don't know that yet because we don't have any yet in North America. Let's suppose they are commercially feasible, though. We would need 3 to 4 times as much nuclear energy as we have now to replace gas and coal. Once again, is this politically feasible? Realistically, we're looking at some combination of fuel sources, but there is opposition to every single one of them, be it natural gas plants or solar facilities or battery storage or, well, you name it. The following obituaries appear in the Eastern Shore Post for the week of July 10, 2026. Voica Karina Thiessen, known as Karen, passed away on June 30th. She was born November 26, 1947. Service was held July 8th, and services were entrusted to Sailor Funeral Home. Melissa Perry Pruitt unexpectedly passed on June 27th. She was born July 15th, 1996. Celebration of life was held the 2nd of July at Union Baptist Church. Sailor Funeral Home was entrusted with arrangements. David Windsor passed on June 30th. He was 67 years old. He was a proud member of the U.S. Army. Per his wishes, no public service will be held. Edward O. Kellum Sr. died on July 4th. He was 99 years old. He served as a U.S. Merchant Marine during World War II in both the European and Pacific theaters. Celebration of life was held at Dowdy Funeral Home on July 9th. Grant Martin Beasley passed away on July 4th. He was 42 years old. Funeral service will be on July 11th at 11 a.m. at Dowdy Funeral Home. Friends will join family 1 hour prior to the service at the funeral home. Interment will be private at Bellhaven Cemetery. Norma Bloxam passed away on July 2nd. She was born August 22nd, 1945. Her funeral service was held July 9th at Thornton Funeral Home. Lisa Cambarn passed on July 6th. She was 56 years old. Her funeral service began at 2 p.m. on Friday, July 10th at Christ United Methodist Church on Chincoteague Island. Sailor Funeral Home was entrusted with arrangements. Leon Telford Rose, Sr. passed away on July 4th. He was 83 years old. Celebration of life was held July 9th at Union Baptist Church. Robin Guy Lewers transitioned on July 5th at the age of 74. Celebration of life will be held at the Elks Lodge, number 1624 in Pocomoke City, on August 1st at 1 p.m. Holloway Funeral Home is entrusted with arrangements. And Wade Lee Russell passed away at the age of 84 on June 22nd. He was a veteran of the United States Navy. Per his wishes, a private graveside ceremony will be held. Williams Onancock Funeral Home is assisting the family. And to finish this hour, I'm turning to the entertainment section of the Eastern Shore Post, and the paper has listed these two events as best bets. Saturday, July 11th, from 11 a.m. to 5 p.m., Chincoteague's Summer Vibes Festival will take place in Robert Reed Downtown Waterfront Park. There will be live music, vendors, and interactive experiences. And the next best bet is Wednesday, July 15th, from 10 to 11:30 a.m., at the Cape Charles Memorial Library, where the library is hosting Community Helpers Day. There will be meet and greets and opportunities to learn from those who serve the community. And turning to some other events, I'll start with Saturday, July 11th, 7 a.m., Adams United Methodist Church at 25352 Lee Mont Road in Parksley is hosting a community yard sale. Thrift Store, 8 to 11 a.m., Smith Chapel Methodist Church in Quinby. The church will have its thrift store open on all T-shirts will be 50 cents and jeans will be $1. And all summer items are half off. That's a good deal. All right, Puzzling, 9 to 11 a.m. We're still on July 11th, Saturday. Eastern Shore Virginia Regional Library in Parksley. A speed puzzling workshop is being held. The workshop is designed for those who have competed in fewer than two puzzle competitions. There will be hands-on learning through friendly competition and instruction on speed puzzling strategies. The event will be followed by a puzzle social. Now, there will be a farmer's market from 9 a.m. to noon, the corner of Market and Ames Street in Onancock. At the Onancock Farmer's Market, shoppers will find produce, baked goods, meat and seafood, artisan goods, and much more. Another farmer's market, this one is 9 a.m. to 1 p.m. at Alex Hub Field. That's 6309 Church Street in Chincoteague. The Chincoteague Farmers Market brings farmers, bakers, and artisans to the heart of town. Oh, there will also be live music. Story time. We're still on Saturday, July 11th. 10:30 a.m., Eastern Shore of Virginia Regional Library in Parksley. The library is hosting story time and play literacy activities for children ages 5 and under. Festival from 11 a.m. to 5 p.m. at the Robert Reed Waterfront Park, Chincoteague. Oh, well, I've already talked about this. It was one of the best bets. It's Chincoteague Summer Vibes Festival, and you'll have an opportunity to hear music and see local art vendors and enjoy immersive experiences. And it's a free event, by the way. Science Show, 1 p.m., Delmarva Discovery Museum in Pocomoke City. The Maryland Science Center is bringing a science show to the museum. Science Unscripted is a live show featuring explosive and colorful chemical reactions, electrifying demonstrations, physics experiments, and more. After the show, the Maryland Science Center's traveling science program will keep the fun going, and the cost is $5 per person. That is all on Saturday, July 11th. Now, let me at least go to Sunday, June 12th, to end the hour. Crafts, 11 a.m. to 1 p.m. Delmarva Discovery Center, Pocomoke City. The museum is hosting leaf and nature crafts each Sunday in July, and children of all ages can enjoy leaf painting, nature printing, and other hands-on crafts. And also on Sunday, July 12th, live music, 1 to 4 p.m. Sunset Beach Bar and Grill is the location in Cape Charles. Dave Johnson performs live. And there will also be an open mic, 1 to 4 p.m. at Cape Charles Brewing Company, 2198 Stone Road in Cape Charles. Musicians can share talent during the brewery's music circle open mic. And on Monday, July 13th, story time will begin at 11 a.m. at Eastern Shore of Virginia Regional Library in Parksley. CSB is hosting story time and also an activity. You have been listening to local news highlights from the Eastern Shore Post for the week of 10 July 2026 on the WHRO Voice. You can hear a rebroadcast of this program at 7 this evening. 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Our audio reading programs are specifically designed for and primarily directed to people who are blind, visually impaired, or have other conditions preventing them from reading standard printed material. Financial support comes from the Virginia Department of the Blind and Vision Impaired and through the generosity of individual donors and members of WHRO. Coming up next, more local and regional programs from the WHRO Voice. My name is Denise Klein. Thank you for joining us.
1: 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I'm Jordan Christie.
2: And I'm Barry Graham.
1: We highlight the week's news and stories happening all over Hampton Roads. We've got the latest ahead in this week's program. President Trump visited Turkey this week as part of the NATO summit. NATO officials are balancing the president's desires while ensuring U.S. support. Trump reinforced his desire for the United States to take control of Greenland.
3: While we have challenges of sorting where we've been in the past to what we need to be capable of doing in the future, we are stronger than we've been in years.
2: Virginia state budget earmarked $1 million for a museum over in Portsmouth that honors the historical contributions of black women.
1: And Hampton Roads community leaders are searching for ways to combat summertime gun violence.
2: We'll get into these stories and more, but first, this news update from NPR.
4: Live from NPR News, I'm Lakshmi Singh. President Trump says he has agreed to resume talks with Iran. But as NPR's Frank Ordonez tells us, the president says he told the Iranians the ceasefire is over.
5: President Trump says Iran's leaders reached out to his team asking to continue talks and that they've agreed to do so. But he says in a Truth Social post that the U.S. has stated to them, quote, in no uncertain terms, that the ceasefire is over. The U.S. and Iran have been trading significant strikes over the last few days, raising concerns about whether the two sides would be able to reach a final deal to end the war. Trump, who just returned to Washington from the NATO summit in Turkey, warned that more strikes were coming in retribution for Iranian strikes on ships sailing through the Strait of Hormuz. But he also insisted that the U.S. would not be returning to full-scale warfare with Iran. Franco Ordonez, NPR News. The White House.
4: The family of Nolan Wells, the 18-year-old student athlete found dead on a barrier island off Mississippi's coast after the 4th of July weekend, is demanding transparency in the investigation into their son's unexplained death. They have retained civil rights attorney Ben Crump.
6: The family has distrust of the Mississippi law enforcement officials giving them a fair investigation where their black son ended up dead after going out on a boat with three young white men.
4: Crump joining Wells' family at a news conference today. A new study published in JAMA finds that the number of people who died at the hands of law enforcement increased significantly in recent decades. NPR's Ritu Chatterjee reports young black males had the highest mortality rate of all groups.
7: The researchers used mortality files from the CDC's National Center for Health Statistics. They found that there had been nearly 12,000 deaths caused by law enforcement officers between 2003 and 2024. That included 270 children. Annual deaths of adults at the hands of law enforcement more than doubled in that time period. For children aged 17 and under, the annual deaths jumped by nearly five times from 8 to 37. Nearly 90% of all deaths were caused by firearms. However, the researchers note that deaths by law enforcement are underreported and their analysis may be underestimating the real toll. Ritu Chatterjee, NPR News.
4: A man was partially sucked out of a plane's cabin window midair, according to local media reports in Greece. Happened on a flight operated by Malta Air, a subsidiary of Ryanair that had taken off today from Thessaloniki, Greece, to Germany. Ryanair said in a statement that a window dislodged, no word on how. However, the carrier did not immediately confirm reports about a 61-year-old man's close call on the flight. You're listening to NPR News. What was supposed to be a one-day strike for nearly 4,000 nurses at Brigham and Women's Hospital in Boston has turned into a five-day strike after the hospital locked out striking nurses through July 13th. The medical personnel walked off the job Wednesday over labor contract impasse. Britain's had a turbulent summer of politics with a new prime minister expected this month, but attention has now turned to another special election, which could see the populist right-wing leader Nigel Farage come up against an unusual challenger, a candidate dressed as a giant garbage can. NPR's Fatima Al-Kassab has more.
8: When Nigel Farage triggered a special by-election this week amid scrutiny over his finances, he declared it a people versus the establishment election. Instead, with all of Britain's main political parties calling it a stunt and refusing to take part, Farage has been left to fight the contest against one main opponent. Count Binface wears a trash can on his head and describes himself as an intergalactic space warrior. He comes from a long tradition of novelty candidates in Britain. This time around, the Count's campaign may be more than just a photo op. He's received thousands of donations so far, and one poll shows Britons favour the man dressed as a trash can over Farage. Fatima Al-Kassab, NPR News.
4: Global oil prices are down slightly this hour, hovering around $75. They've generally been elevated since the start of the Iran war. It's NPR News.
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1: It's WHRO's Weekly Edition. Kempsville High's first transgender salutatorian said her graduation speech was a moment to share trans joy. WHRO's Ashley White reports.
9: Evelyn Gallagher reflected on high school being a place for students to find community and their voices. It was also a time for Gallagher to shape her identity as a trans teen. When she shared in her speech that she was the school's first trans salutatorian, the crowd erupted into applause. It was a validating moment that affirmed her story as one worth telling.
10: When I said that, the entire room lit up. I mean, it wasn't even just clapping, it was cheering. And that was so amazing.
9: Gallagher will study astrophysics and music performance in the fall. Ashley White, WHRO News.
1: A note of transparency, Virginia Beach City Public Schools is a member of HERETA, which holds WHRO's license.
11: State lawmakers have budgeted nearly $15 million to help Virginia Medicaid cover sickle cell gene therapy. WHRO's Yiqing Wang breaks down how the money will help patients.
12: Sickle cell disease is an inherited blood disorder that can cause intense pain and organ damage. Madiha Deo with the Centera EVMS Comprehensive Sickle Cell Program says the region has up to 1,200 adults living with the disease. Many lacked specialty care before the program launched in 2024.
13: They were either seeking care with their primary care doctors or hematologists, you know, that may not see a lot of sickle cell patients. And when they weren't receiving care at a sickle cell center, they were having to rely on local emergency rooms and hospitals for their acute care.
12: The program now serves more than 200 patients. It refers eligible ones who are interested in gene therapy, a complex process that involves chemotherapy that could affect fertility, to VCU Health in Richmond. The funding aims to help patients access treatment and fertility preservation. Yiqing Wang, WHRO News.
1: The Legal Aid Society of Eastern Virginia is suing the city of Virginia Beach for fair housing violations. WHRO's Toby Cox dives into the lawsuit. And a note for listeners, this story mentions thoughts of suicide, so please listen with care.
14: The city took away Rashida Scott's housing choice voucher, saying she inflated the size of her household to get a bigger apartment. Scott says that was a caseworker's administrative error. Now she's facing homelessness, and the stress has taken its toll.
15: You know, I felt like I didn't want to go on with my life anymore because I wasn't able to afford anything if I didn't have the voucher.
14: The city ignored requests for reasonable accommodations for Scott, who has conditions that can make complex paperwork difficult. Melissa Bonfiglio at Legal Aid says that violates fair housing laws.
16: If you are struggling to complete paperwork as a direct result of your disability, you know, that's sort of the definition of discrimination right there.
14: Scott says she hopes the city reinstates her voucher. Toby Cox, WHRO News.
11: President Trump attended a NATO summit in Turkey this week. He reiterated his goal for the U.S. to take control of Greenland.
1: For NATO officials, this was yet another reminder of the tricky balancing act they face as they work to ensure U.S. support for the alliance.
11: But in the meantime, NATO members are also eager to emphasize business continues, as WHRO's Steve Walsh reports for NPR.
17: About a week ago, the French naval vessel Dixmude was sailing off the North Carolina coast near Camp Lejeune. The Navy called it the largest exercise ever held in the Western Atlantic.
18: We deploy, as we see, with the Spanish, French, and American amphibious ships for exercise, okay?
17: Thomas is a French officer. French military policy is to only release first names. He says NATO partners are working closely together as they conduct beach landings and simulate handling mass casualties. But asked about the relationship between President Donald Trump and France's Emmanuel Macron, Thomas is more circumspect.
18: In France, military don't say politics. So I don't have an opinion on that one. Okay, sorry for that one. I think you know, I think military is the same for USA, so we don't talk politics.
17: The Dixmude is carrying 160 officers in training from 16 different countries, including from the U.S. Navy. They spent 2 weeks off the coast of Norfolk. U.S. Admiral Doug Perry ran the exercise as head of NATO's Joint Forces Command Norfolk. He, too, was just as diplomatic.
3: While we have challenges of sorting where we've been in the past to what we need to be capable of doing in the future, we are stronger than we've been in years. I don't get involved in politics.
17: But NATO is trying to adapt to the political climate created by the Trump administration. Soon after Perry leaves in September, a British commander will take over as head of the NATO command in Norfolk, which covers the Atlantic and the high north, including Greenland. It's a literal example of the Europeans taking a more direct role in the alliance. News of the change in command came during the 2025 NATO summit, after President Trump declared that the U.S. may take Greenland by force. Matthew Koenig is vice president at the Atlantic Council.
19: That was really unprecedented, the idea that a NATO ally would attack another NATO ally, and really not just any NATO ally, but the United States, the leader of the alliance. And so that really, I think it's hard to underestimate how much that shook European leaders.
17: The U.S. is reviewing the amount of forces available to Europe. As members prepare to meet in Turkey this week, there is hope among NATO leaders that the rhetoric is designed to push Europe to spend more rather than force a break in the alliance, Koenig says. Ian Brzezinski, a resident fellow at the Scowcroft Center for Strategy and Security, is not so sure. He fears the Trump administration may have other reasons to push allies to spend 5% of GDP on defense.
20: Basically using burden sharing as a camouflage to hide the real intent, which is to have an absolutely minimal posture in Europe.
17: Back in Norfolk for the last day of the Navy training exercise, Captain Wolfgang Eckmüller, commander of the German frigate FGS Saxon, says the alliance is stepping up.
21: Absolutely. I think it's already happening. If you look at Germany, we boosted our defense budget by 5 times. And that's quite a huge thing in Germany. We're building so many frigates right now in that's really impressive.
17: Whether it's enough will be one of the questions answered in Turkey this week. For NPR News, I'm Steve Walsh in Norfolk, Virginia.
1: Still ahead on Weekly Edition, visitors flocked to see an endangered flower bloom at the Norfolk Botanical Garden this week. But first, some Hampton Roads cities are ditching curbside recycling in favor of a program that combines all junk into one bin. WHRO's Catherine Hafner reports the region's longtime recycling company is concerned.
22: TFC Recycling has operated a sorting plant in Chesapeake for more than 50 years. President and owner Michael Benedetto says they worked with local governments to establish the two-bin collection system.
23: Recycling works best when you pre-sort material at the household where it's kept clean and dry and separate from other trash.
22: The company has faced challenges in recent years, such as a China policy change that upended the industry. TFC has recovered. Now, Benedetto says he's concerned about a program from the Regional Waste Authority using AI to take recyclables straight from trash. He worries about contaminating valuable commodities.
23: We do believe that there is a place for that, but it's secondary and should be complementing a two-cart system.
22: Suffolk, Chesapeake, and Portsmouth have recently shifted to the one-bin system. Catherine Hafner, WHRO News.
11: Virginia's setting aside $150 million for a new health insurance affordability fund that could save some Virginians as much as 70% on monthly premiums. WHRO's Yi-Ching Wang is back with a breakdown of the numbers.
12: Kevin Patchett with the Virginia Health Benefit Exchange, which operates the state's public insurance marketplace, says an estimated 200,000 Virginians could qualify. The program applies to individuals making roughly $22,000 to $40,000 a year.
0: Part of the purpose of this program is to bring back Virginians who dropped coverage because they couldn't afford it, and hopefully even encouraging some additional uninsured Virginians to take advantage of the benefits of health insurance.
12: Patchett says marketplace enrollment has dropped about 20% this year after carrier rates increased and enhanced federal tax credits expired. Open enrollment begins November 1st. Yi-Ching Wang, WHRO News.
5: Virginia Beach may buy a small parcel of land to add to its Rudy Park project at the oceanfront. WHRO's John Doucette covers the latest.
6: On Tuesday, City Council could vote to buy a tenth of an acre near the Rudy Loop project. The land now has an apartment building, and if the sale is approved, the land would be incorporated into the planned park. The sale price is $3 million, and the city would use money from its open space fund. The city already owns about 8 acres for the park. Estimates for the overall park project had been $42.6 million. City officials have said they want to raise millions more through private donations. Vice Mayor Rosemary Wilson told WHRO the property could be used for more public parking. John Doucette, WHRO News.
11: Virginia state budget earmarks $1 million for a Portsmouth museum that celebrates the contributions of Black women. WHRO's Toby Cox says it will highlight several inventors and innovators.
14: The Museum of Black Women Innovators in Portsmouth will feature 250 Black women whose ideas led to inventions and movements that changed history.
7: They were trailblazers.
14: That's Angela Reddix, the founder of the museum. She says the $1 million from the state will help with the final rollout of exhibits and construction. It will also go towards programming so students can get in for free.
7: The state support is really helping to not only fund a building, it's creating educational opportunities for students. It's going to attract tourism. It's going to strengthen Virginia's creative economy.
14: She says the museum is on track to open in November. Toby Cox, WHRO News.
5: The City of Newport News released an economic impact study and report of what was spent on the 2026 Noodle Convention. Nash Phillips reports for WHRO.
24: Noodle, the Thinkers Convention, was a free 2-day event in downtown Newport News featuring culture, business, panel discussions, and live performances from stars like Chance the Rapper. The city gave convention organizers a $3 million grant. Over the 2 days, approximately 4,000 people attended, generating just over $1 million in economic impact. According to Vice Mayor Curtis Bethany, the event was held to explore whether Newport News can host major events to bring attention to the city. More than two-thirds of attendees rated their experience highly, and roughly 85% said they would be inclined to return to the event again. In the release, the funding is described as a one-time investment. As it stands, it's unclear whether Noodle will return. Nash Phillips, WHRO News.
11: Tangier Island is one of the last inhabited islands in the Chesapeake Bay. It's become a time capsule of what life with the water used to look like.
5: But sea level rise and erosion threaten the community's future. Decision makers recently converged on the island to talk about efforts to save it.
11: Lauren Hines Acosta with the Chesapeake Bay Journal joined them.
25: High five, you can ignore me.
26: Captain Terry Parks helps us into a boat at a pier in Crisfield, Maryland. Everyone's excited to visit the island. And we're off to the center of the bay, right below the Virginia state line. Tangier is a special place for both humans and animals. It provides marsh habitat for nesting birds and underwater grasses for crabs. And most people there are descendants of the British colonists who settled the island. Now, most rely heavily on the water for their livelihood. But that same water is threatening the island. Tangier has shrunk by two-thirds since 1850. Researchers say the town could be uninhabitable as early as 2053. But Mayor James Eskridge, better known as Uker, told me on the boat that Tangier's way of life is worth saving.
2: Some folks are saying, you know, maybe you should just give up and move to the mainland, but it's home, and we want to preserve it.
26: Tangier has become an example of how the country will help people adapt to climate change. The federal government has already stepped in. The U.S. Army Corps of Engineers installed a seawall to protect the island's airport in 1990. A jetty was installed just north of that 30 years later to protect crab and oyster boats. But Tangier needs a lot more help. The Chesapeake Bay Foundation is an environmental nonprofit and has been bringing scientists and local leaders together to figure out how to save the island. They met on Tangier this June to share their progress.
2: All right, yeah, we'll see you here shortly.
26: We arrive on the island. The dock is lined with crab shacks, and some are already succumbing to the bay. Vespas and golf carts rumble by a restaurant. Everyone will enjoy some crab cakes there during the meeting.
4: Did anybody get a crab cake? That's not good.
26: The Bay Foundation and the engineering firm Bayland have been drafting a shoreline resiliency plan. This plan will allow advocates to apply for larger federal grants. So far, they've modeled future flooding scenarios and mapped out the most vulnerable parts of the island. Proposed solutions include restoring marshes and elevating homes in some areas. The National Fish and Wildlife Foundation gave about $350,000 to start the plan, but the town did not receive the next set of funds to finish the final design and permitting phases. The next round of applications won't open until February, which delays the project. In the meantime, the U.S. Army Corps of Engineers and Virginia Institute of Marine Science are building oyster reefs along Tangier to slow shoreline erosion. These projects could take a decade to install, but the town has maybe three decades left. Bayland coastal engineer Evan Mazur is optimistic that the plan will positively impact the island long term.
8: You know, islands are disappearing in the bay, and so supporting this archipelago, while it's still viable to be supported in this way, I think we have to seize that opportunity now.
26: No one chats as the boat hums its way back to the mainland. The island shrinks on the horizon, and eventually it disappears into the bay. For the Chesapeake Bay Journal, I'm Lauren Hines Acosta.
1: Every summer in Hampton Roads, temperatures rise, and so does anxiety about gun violence. Community leaders are searching for ways to combat the problem. Sandra Jones reports for WHRO News.
9: Monica Atkins is fighting to save the next child. She lost her son Antonio to gun violence in 2014. Today, as executive director of Stop the Violence 757 in Portsmouth, she believes de-escalation training can help.
10: It teaches youth how to walk away. Everything don't require a response, you know?
9: Four Hampton Roads cities, Norfolk, Portsmouth, Newport News, and Hampton, account for more than a quarter of all gun homicides in Virginia. Norfolk Commonwealth's attorney, Rahman Fadahi, says the real problem is access to guns.
13: The lack of safe storage of guns and the easy availability of guns on the black market due to theft is a huge problem.
9: The debate continues as another summer begins in Hampton Roads. Sandra Jones, WHRO News.
11: A rare corpse flower has bloomed at the Norfolk Botanical Garden, and it only lasts a few days. Throngs of people flocked to see the flower over the weekend. WHRO's Katherine Hefner was among them.
22: Corpse flowers get their name from the intense stench that happens when they bloom. Michelle Badanza with the Botanical Garden says the plant mimics the scent of decaying flesh to attract pollinators like beetles. In other words,
15: if you were to climb inside a big metal dumpster in the middle of summer, that is exactly.
27: Even before we're aware of heart trouble, our bodies give off warning signs in the form of vibrations.
28: This is Innovation Now, bringing you stories behind the ideas that shape our future.
27: Technology to detect heart rhythms has ranged from electrodes and patches to watches. Now, an innovative wall-mounted technology that originated in a NASA lab is used to monitor vital signs at home. NASA engineers were working on a small, contactless device to measure vital signs. It was challenging because monitoring heart rate requires picking out vibrations about 1/3,000th of an inch without interference from nearby movement. In the late 1990s, when the CEO of an Austin-based company, Advanced Telesensors, saw a demonstration of the textbook-sized prototype that had been created at NASA's JPL, he realized the potential for in-home monitoring. Today, his company's cardio monitor is just 3 inches square and can detect vital signs from up to 10 feet. Anomalies, such as a dramatic heart rate increase, activate an alert in an app, which also stores up to 6 months of data, which can be shared with healthcare providers. Through the commercialization of life-preserving technologies, NASA remains at the heart of health solutions. For Innovation Now, I'm Jennifer Pulley.
28: Innovation Now is produced by the National Institute of Aerospace through collaboration with NASA and is distributed by WHRV.

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At 8:10 a.m., tune in for a live reading of the Richmond Times-Dispatch from the Virginia Voice. The Virginian Pilot airs live at 10 a.m. with rebroadcast at 3 p.m. The Daily Press airs live at 11:30 and can be heard again at 4:30 in the afternoon. The Eastern Shore Post airs at 1 p.m. and again at 7 in the evening. Weekly edition from WHRV begins at 2 p.m. and can be heard again at 9 p.m. Tidewater Hispanic News and Español airs at 2:30 p.m. and also at 9:30 in the evening. At 6 o'clock, your evening begins with All Things Considered and Marketplace. At 8 o'clock, tune in for the New York Times. The Washington Post can be heard at 10 p.m., followed by the Wall Street Journal at 11 o'clock. And from midnight until 8:10 a.m., enjoy a variety of late-night programs from the Virginia Voice and WHRV, including book readings, the BBC World Service, and Morning Edition. 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
1: 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Our audio reading programs are specifically designed for and primarily directed to people who are blind, visually impaired, or have other conditions preventing them from reading standard printed material. Our readers are volunteers. My name is Von Kaufman. I'd like to welcome you this morning and get to a little bit of weather here to begin with. High today is supposed to be 93. Stay inside. Hot, humid, yucky. Now, tomorrow gets a little more exciting. We've got some thunderstorms. We've got some heavy thunderstorms in the forecast. High in the upper 80s. And then Sunday, it kind of tapers off a little bit. Morning showers, going to be breezy, 85 degrees. So take advantage of that. And on Monday, high is only supposed to be in the low 80s and a little breezy in the PM. So that sounds pretty good. Tuesday and Wednesday, we start warming up again. Wednesday is going to be 97. So that's what you got to look forward to. The high in the country yesterday was in Needles, California, at 115 degrees. We think it's hot here. And the low, oddly enough, in the same state, was in Bridgeport, California, at 33 degrees, probably up in the mountains there. So that will give you something to look forward to as far as the weather. Front page this morning, huge picture on the front page above the fold of the USS Nimitz comes steaming into Norfolk. And this is by Maggie Alwyn of the staff. The USS Nimitz docked Thursday at Naval Station Norfolk, one of the last steps in its 51 years of commission. The aircraft carrier will remain in Hampton Roads to train Navy sailors and aviators for a year or two before it's officially retired. But its captain said he isn't convinced this is the finale, for the Nimitz. Quote, as I say, I might be the last captain. I say this tongue-in-cheek. I may be the third last captain of the USS Nimitz. That's according to Commanding Officer Joseph Furco. He further states, the world gets a vote. The U.S. Navy might need to ask more of the Nimitz. I'm not convinced some of Nimitz's greatest accomplishments are all behind her. Unquote. Almost 3,000 sailors arrived after a four-month deployment to the United States Southern Command, areas of operations and participation in Fleet Exercise 250 and the International Naval Review 250. Around 50 to 800 air wing sailors already disembarked at Naval Station Mayport, according to Navy officials. The Navy's oldest carrier in active service has hosted over 200,000 sailors throughout its half century. Moving on to the next page here. Aidan Conley, a legleman aboard the Nimitz for 3.5 years, said his grandfather was part of the aircraft's first deployment. Quote, it means a lot, Conley said. It was really cool to be on the last deployment. My grandfather has a little plaque sitting in his office, so hoping to get a plaque as well to go into my office, unquote. Commander Matthew Beazold, who spent 2.5 years of his 19 years in the Navy on the Nimitz, said what makes the Nimitz different is its people. Quote, from the top down, Nimitz said, or Beazold said, there are many, many opportunities for us to really come together and excel as a team, unquote. A 21-year-old petty officer in the navigation department, Cade Locklear, marked the end of his second deployment and has been in the Navy for 3 years. Originally from Boiling Springs, South Carolina, Locklear is eager to just drive away from his family. His last assignment, which was 9 months long, had him navigating the Nimitz through the Strait of Hormuz. Quote, knowing that even before I was on this earth, there were sailors pulling the ship in and out of Norfolk, being able to do that one of the last times before the ship is decommissioned makes me very proud. And that's according to Mr. Lockwood. According, around 2 p.m., Commander of U.S. Fleet Forces Command Admiral Carl Thomas spoke to the service members disembarking. Quote, my message to you is really simple. Thank you. Thank you to you and your families for your sacrifice in answering the many calls of our nation. You write in the final historic chapter of this ship's legendary 51-year service. You have shown the world exactly what America's sea power looks like, and you've done it spectacularly, unquote. Conley thinks the Nimitz decommissioning is coming at the right time and views it as a step forward to newer aircraft carriers. Quote, the sailors try hard to keep her going, but she needs a break. That's according to Mr. Conley. Conley compared the Nimitz last deployment to others he has been assigned to as a bit more relaxing, unquote. We didn't have to worry about as much tension in the world, getting to meet new people from different countries, exploring, trying new food. It was kind of a party, unquote. Air boss Michael Farley reflected fondly on the time the Nimitz spent participating in the International Naval Review 250, which brought more than 100 ships from across the globe into New York City. One of the most fulfilling things as a service member in the Naval Service, getting to work alongside your counterparts from other countries who also wear the cloth of the Naval Service. And for that to be the final deployment of the USS Nimitz is incredibly fitting, because that's our motto, teamwork. So, a proud old girl. Next story, and I'm sure you've all caught wind of this one, but this is regarding the Maine Dems' pivot. Plattner's exit from Senate race creates a nominee scramble. And this is from Kimberly Curcell and Patrick Whittle of the Associated Press out of Scarborough, Maine. The Maine Democratic Party has voted to hold a convention now that Democrat Graham Plattner has dropped out of the state's U.S. Senate race after a former girlfriend accused him of sexual assault. His exit Wednesday leaves a crucial U.S. Senate race unsettled just months before the November midterm elections. Plattner, who denies the sexual assault allegation, faced considerable pressure from his own party to quit the race. The first-time candidate was also accused of trying to influence how his replacement is selected, a claim he also denies. The Maine Democratic Party, which by law is responsible for naming a replacement, announced it will move forward with holding a nominating convention to choose a new nominee. Meanwhile, potential contenders have already begun teasing their interest. According to Maine law, there's a narrow provision for replacing general election candidates. Blattner needed to step aside voluntarily by 5 p.m. Monday before other contenders could have been considered. Once he formally withdraws, the law says that the Maine Democrat Party can choose a replacement, which must be done by July 27th. The State Democratic Party held an emergency meeting Wednesday where more than 100 state committee members signed off on holding a nominating convention in the event of a vacancy. Quote, there is an unprecedented amount of energy and enthusiasm among Maine Democrats, driven in part by many of the dedicated volunteers and supporters who were inspired by Graham Blattner's campaign. That's Maine Democratic leaders said in a joint statement. Key question surrounding how Blattner is replaced has come down to how much leverage the oyster farmer and Marine veteran has in this situation. We will see where all that ends up. Next story, more locally oriented. Cannabis sale purchase is still illegal in Virginia. So if you're looking to buy some bud, you might want to hold off on that. Concerns surrounding state discrepancy resolved in the state code. This is by Kate Seltzer of the staff. The sale and purchase of cannabis in Virginia remains, as far as most anyone can tell, illegal. That despite confusion earlier this week when some Commonwealth attorneys worried that the legislature may have accidentally repealed existing cannabis regulations a full year of when a new retail cannabis market is slated to take effect. If someone was arrested for cannabis distribution on July 3rd and then goes to court and says, hey, listen, I don't know that it was illegal because I looked at the acts of assembly on June 29th and they said something different. So I thought it was legal to sell. Good luck making that argument in front of a judge. And that's according to Delegate Marcus Simon of Democrat of Fairfax. Simon chairs the Virginia Code Commission, which codifies laws passed by the General Assembly. The commission is made up of four legislators, six citizen members, who include judges and a former lawmakers. As of Wednesday, the code clearly states that the repeal of existing cannabis regulations, like the prohibition on sale of cannabis and on cannabis possession for minors, takes effect July 1st, 2027. Here's what happened. What the budget said. The General Assembly included in the budget language allowing Virginians to legally buy and sell recreational cannabis starting in July of 2027. It was a agreement reached between lawmakers and Governor Abigail Spanberger, who had previously voted vetoed the legislation after the legislature rejected her proposed substantial amendments. The legislation officially passed July 29th and took effect just 2 days later, July 1st. The initial budget language did two things. It set up the framework for a retail cannabis market, and it tore down the previous regulations, which allowed for the possession of small amounts of cannabis, but explicitly prohibited its sale and purchase. Per one of the clauses in that language, scheduled the new language to take effect July 1st, 2027. But it didn't explicitly move the repeal to that date. That had prosecutors like Williamsburg, James City, Commonwealth Attorney Nate Green worried that the language was ambiguous and would make trying those cases difficult. The law enforcement response. Though the code now eliminates any ambiguity, the letter from Virginia State Police Lieutenant directing task force coordinators to pause cannabis-related enforcement action until further notice caused further confusion. Quote, as of July 1st, 2026, there is no code of Virginia violations related to marijuana. That's according to Lieutenant Brandy Molivar wrote. Quote, if you have taken any marijuana enforcement action since July 1st, 2026, notify me immediately with details so we can contact the appropriate Commonwealth attorney. The letter went on to say there was an arrest that had been based on the seizure of more than 5 pounds of cannabis. Virginia State Police would coordinate with the U.S. Drug Enforcement Agency for possible prosecution. The Virginia State Police walked back that position on Thursday. VSP acknowledges that there have been rumors and questions pertaining to the agency's posture on cannabis enforcement, said Colonel Jeffrey Katz, superintendent of Virginia State Police. He further states, I would like to make it clear that the Virginia State Police will continue to enforce existing laws in line with the Code of Virginia. So I hope that that clears that up. Okay. Next story on the front page. Hampton taps firm to help develop a data center policy. This is from Devlin Epping of the staff out of Hampton. City Council is leaving the door open for future data center development after hiring a consulting firm to help develop zoning policy to potentially accommodate them. But city leaders are trying to make one thing clear. Quote, I don't think we're there yet, said Mayor Jimmy Gray. Data centers are physical facilities that house computers, servers, and other networking equipment to process and distribute data. Demand has heightened in recent years due to the rapid growth of cloud computing and artificial intelligence, and Northern Virginia has been an epicenter of their expansion. Hampton hired consulting firm Southeastern Institute of Research on a $52,000 contract earlier this year to act as the city's consultant to help develop zoning policy around data centers. This comes roughly 3 months after the council toured two data center facilities in Prince William County. Currently, Hampton's zoning code doesn't address data centers, meaning it includes no prohibitions on them. According to City Manager Mary Bunting, the city has not received any proposals to develop one. However, she said at a Wednesday council meeting, the city needs to do its homework now to develop clear guidelines to prevent future data centers from being able to advocate for a favorable deal later at the expense of the community. It's really essential that we look at this proactively so we don't end up behind the eight ball, according to Bunting. The research firm's senior director, Reed Watkins, acknowledged a state study that found unconstrained energy demand, largely from data centers, would drive up Virginia's energy uses 183% by 2040. In turn, driving up consumers' monthly power bills. With no new data centers, energy use would only grow 15%. He also said they're a hot topic, with nearly three-quarters of Americans opposing data centers in their community and voicing concerns over noise pollution and water consumption. However, Watkins minimized any potential harmful impacts of smaller-scale data centers, which is likely the only size the city has space to entertain. He also emphasized demand for increased electronic bandwidth from local business executives and highlighted financial incentives as benefits for localities that host them. Quote, a blanket no to all data centers would limit businesses and organizations' ability to evolve with technology. That would cut across many, many industries, according to Mr. Watkins. Data centers can drastically vary in size and scale. Smaller enterprise facilities like the Hanover County and Virginia Beach are 10,000 to 100,000 square foot facilities that use up to 10 megawatts of power and consume up to 10 million gallons of water per year. Larger hyperscale facilities, like in Henrico County, require 10 times the power and can consume 190 million to 530 million gallons of water per year. Virginia has become ground zero for data centers in recent years, with Northern Virginia home to hundreds and more than two-thirds of the world's internet traffic. The Southeastern Institute of Research is the same firm that pitched data centers to Newport News in December, where the firm hoped to extend a digital frame infrastructure down Interstate 95 and east to Hampton Roads. Watkins said Newport News is also working to figure out their approach to data centers, and the peninsula needs to create a unilateral approach to determine whether it is open to become Virginia's next data center branch. So that's going to be an ongoing discussion for a long, long, long time. Okay, moving on to page two. Let's see. Media outlets seek serious sanction against OpenAI. Boy, we're going to get tired of hearing about AI, aren't we? Copyright lawsuit claims deception. This comes from the New York Daily News. The New York Daily News, the New York Times, and other media outlets are asking for serious sanctions against OpenAI, saying the company destroyed evidence and intentionally hid its ability to locate stolen news stories in training data and responses to ChatGPT users, according to a new motion filed Thursday. The motion filed in Manhattan federal court as part of an ongoing copyright infringement suit said OpenAI expert John Vincent Vinny Monaco finally revealed in an April deposition that the company had engaged in a campaign of deception throughout the lawsuit, including by severely misrepresenting technological capabilities and destroying millions of chat histories. What precise admissions Monaco had made were redacted from Thursday's filing, but lawyers said the disclosure upended the company's repeated claims to both the news organization and the court that OpenAI was unable to search its data sets for instances of stolen journalism. OpenAI's alleged theft and reproduction of journalists' work is central to the lawsuit, which also names Microsoft as a defendant. Quote, for 2 years, OpenAI has been making misrepresentations to the court regarding its ability to search for daily news content in its trading data sets and output logs. key evidence concerning OpenAI's theft of copyrighted content, said Stephen Lieberman, who represents the news and affiliated papers in Tribune Publishing and Media News Group owners, the Virginian Pilot and Daily Press. That's the reason we're on page two. This mentioned motion asked the court to punish OpenAI for hiding and destroying evidence showing how ChatGPT was trained on stolen journalism. The Daily News and other plaintiffs are seeking unspecified monetary sanctions, special jury instructions, and other measures. The motion alleges that OpenAI withheld highly relevant evidence, prolonged discovery, inflated expenses, and burdened the court. And not inadvertently, its corporate representative and at least one of its outside counsel knew, unquote. The company's deception was occurring as OpenAI was arguing the news outlets were invading the privacy of ChatGPT users and publicly claiming that any stolen news stories the chatbot spouted were a result of a rare bug. Court filings detail. Manhattan Magistrate Judge Ona Wang took seriously the privacy concerns of ChatGPT users, previously ordering multiple layers of protection and ensuring any information exchange was anonymized. In a statement, OpenAI brushed off the allegations. As the Times case weakened and you've been forced to drop claims against us, we're persisting with their efforts to invade the privacy of people who have nothing to do with this case, including by making these blatantly false allegations. We'll continue defending our news users' privacy and the long-established principles of fair use, the company statement read. In the lawsuit, the news organizations allege OpenAI is stealing and distorting their copyrighted works, inhibiting their ability to sell their original journalism while also providing ChatGPT users reporting that that's often inaccurate. They have been joined by the Authors Guild and a litany of best-selling writers who also parties in the complex litigation. OpenAI has admitted a growing number of readers are turning to ChatGPT for news rather than directly to the journalists who gather it. The Pilot and the Daily Press are among nine new organizations participating in a companion suit that also seeks billions in compensation for legal copyright infringement by OpenAI and Microsoft. The litigation is on hold, pending the outcome of the case involving the news and the New York Times. Yeah. Like I said, that's going to be an ongoing issue for some time. Next story on page two. Grocery store is a priority for the MacArthur Center. Norfolk delayed major demolition work until late 2027. A downtown grocery store remains a top priority for Norfolk's redevelopment of MacArthur Center, according to a top city official who said several brands are interested in the project. The city will begin auctioning off mall equipment and other items during the next few months, with major demolition not expected to start until late 2027. It's according to Deputy City Manager Ron Williams, made that statement this week. It's a quote by him, it's an incremental process, unquote. The mall's last day of business was June 27th. The city announced plans to close the mall earlier this year, following years of declining business and closed stores. Williams said the city was helping a few remaining businesses move out and began installing covers on the windows and entrances next week. City previously put out a request for proposals for exterior building wraps earlier this year. By the end of September, Williams said the city, HG80 Real Estate, which is chosen as master developer in 2025, are expected to bring a design and development agreement and a project timeline before Norfolk City Council for approval. Later this fall, Williams said the city plans to hold two auctions on MacArthur items, one for restaurant-focused items and another for remaining mall signs, furnishings, and other objects. In documents shared with the Virginian Pilot, Williams laid out HG80's plans to open up several downtown streets closed off by the mall, including Bank Street from Chrysler Hall to MacArthur Memorial, Freemason Street from Granby Street to the Kindred Redevelopment, and Atlantic Street from the center of the project to the waterfront. The plan will also create more downtown open spaces connected by the new street portions, including a central square close to the former mall entrance on Monticello, and HG80 did not respond to a request for comment. Williams said most of the national-level grocers had expressed interest in the redevelopment, and downtown residents have long sought a grocery store after Farm Fresh closed in 2011. Williams acknowledged the 2027 start date for demolition was much later than the previous 2026 date, given when the mall's closure was announced. He said the extra time would allow developers to complete design and engineering work necessary before major demolition, explaining that portions of it, like the north and south mall parking garages, would remain after redevelopment. Williams declined to offer details on how the development would be financed, but said it would be physically possible and the project has strong market interest. The city spent $18 million to purchase most of the mall in 2023 and another $4.1 million to buy out the lease of the anchor store Dillard's. The city's five-year capital improvement plan passed earlier this year anticipates spending $72 million through the 2030 fiscal year to redevelop this site. Williams said at the time the money included in the capital development plan is only public funding and the commercial development would be private investment. Williams also defended closing the mall far ahead of the start of the planned demolition, saying the mall's heating and air conditioning system was ailing and would soon have to be repaired, and that would be an expensive situation. Williams said Norfolk was a resilient city, and redevelopment followed the city's history. Quote, Norfolk has a 400-year history of building and rebuilding. Okay. Last story on page two. Virginia Beach is to buy Bruce Smith's property in the Rudy Loop. The city council on Tuesday unanimously agreed to buy land from Pro Football Hall of Famer Bruce Smith for $3 million. The property, roughly one-third of an acre adjacent to the Rudy Inlet Bridge, will be incorporated into the city's plan for a public waterfront park overlooking the Atlantic Ocean and Rudy Inlet. Smith and business partners Dan Hoffler bought the land 7 years ago at the urging of former city council member Louis Jones, who died in 2022. That's according to Mr. Smith. Quote, Louis Jones advised me to buy the piece of property because he knew of the problems that I was having trying to do business at the waterfront, Smith said in an interview Wednesday. He further stated, I didn't just arbitrarily buy this building. I was given advice to buy it based upon that being a strategic place to Rudy Loop, unquote. Smith has pitched several development ideas for Rudy Loop over the years that incorporated a park with hotels, apartments, and restaurants, but city officials did not pursue them. Quote, the original plan was a developer to develop and execute a plan that you would use my celebrity to bring down a new tourist, Smith said. It was purchased with the intent of making this, Rudy Loop, three quarters park and one quarter development, which would bring in revenue and create jobs, unquote. Smith approached the city with the offer to sell property, describing his experiences with Rudy Loop as a blessing in disguise. This, quote, this opened the door for the city that wanted to do business, he said, and referring to the opportunity to land a deal with Petersburg to co-develop Live Casino and Hotel Virginia in Petersburg, which is expected to open in late 2027. This project I have in Petersburg has been a dream come true. We're creating thousands of new jobs and creating a destination place, according to Bruce Smith. All righty. You are listening. This is WHRO Voice. And we will continue on here. Going to page 3. Two stories. Chesapeake zoning changes recommended for data centers. I don't know about you, but I think I've bored you enough with data centers and AI. The other story is about a teen who vanished near a lake and died of an accidental drowning. And there's a picture of, let's see, this is Mariners Lake Natural Area, beside the Riverside Regional Medical Center in Newport News. And there was a body discovered there. And this is the story of that outcome. The teenager who vanished near Newport News Lake earlier this year died of an accidental drowning, the state's medical examiner's office concluded. Marwa Brzezinska, a 16-year-old Minchville High School student, disappeared on March 19th after getting off a school bus. Police said she last was seen near a small bridge and embankment at Mariners Lake, not far from a trailhead to the natural area that encircles the lake. She was found 18 days later on April 6th, floating in that waterway. Matt Gillum, administrator for the state medical examiner's office in Norfolk, said Tuesday, the cause of Marwa's death has been ruled a drowning in a manner and the manner an accident. He declined to elaborate, saying state law doesn't allow him to do so. The medical examiner's office can categorize a death as an accident, suicide, homicide, or from natural causes. On Wednesday, Newport News police also largely declined to provide more details. Police spokesman Matt Malik said the medical examiner's ruling was based on the totality of the evidence and from the police investigation and their own medical examination. Malik declined to weigh in on how the teenager ended up in the lake. Daily Press asked, for example, whether police believe Marwa accidentally fell or slipped into the water or went into the lake intentionally and couldn't get back out. Quote, we don't know how she entered the water, Malik said, but he added there is no signs of foul play and the medical examiner determined her death to be accidental drowning based on their examination. Excuse me. Okay. That's kind of concludes the local news for right now. Let's see. I'll get into this a little bit. Iran is intensifying attacks on U.S. allies. A round of attacks threatening interim deal to end conflict. This is from the Associated Press. Out of Dubai, the United States launched new airstrikes against Iran early Thursday, and Tehran responded by targeting U.S.-allied Mideast countries in an exchange of fire that threatened an interim deal intended to help end the war in the Middle East. Back-and-forth attacks, including a day earlier, have repeatedly threatened the ceasefire. But Thursdays appeared bigger all around, with sirens sounding at least three times in Bahrain, home of the U.S. Navy's Fifth Fleet headquarters, and missiles targeting Kuwait and Qatar. Sirens also sounded Thursday afternoon in Jordan, where the U.S. has stationed troops and aircraft. An Iranian official accused the U.S. of launching an airstrike later Thursday, targeting the area around Iran's sole nuclear power plant, and other explosions were reported elsewhere in the country during the afternoon. Strikes came hours after President Trump said recent Iranian attacks on ships in the Strait of Hormuz signaled the end of a fragile ceasefire and threatened to escalate the conflict if they didn't stop. That raised concerns that the region would tip back into a war that it would engulf several countries and would halt energy shipments throughout the strait that are crucial to the global economy. In Iran, 2 days of American airstrikes have crippled or killed at least 14 people and wounded 78. Iran's health ministry said Thursday most were reportedly members of the armed services. In Kuwait, the military said falling debris wounded one person as the nation shot down 3 ballistic missiles, a cruise missile, and 10 drones. Bahrain said it shot down incoming fire without elaborating, and Jordan government spokesman Mohammed al-Mumi said all incoming fire from Iran had been intercepted. Iran state TV said the country's paramilitary Revolutionary Guard fired missiles at U.S. base in Jordan. There's no immediate word of damage in Qatar. The U.S. Military Central Command said it hits 90 targets across Iran, releasing black and white footage of what appeared to be strikes on an airport runway and missile launchers. The U.S. said the strikes were intended to further degrade Iran's ability to threaten freedom of navigation in the strait, although through which one-fifth of the world's traded oil and natural gas passed before the war began with U.S. and Israeli attacks on February 28th. So that's going to be ongoing. Let's see. There is a story regarding a divided Iran grappling with Khomeini's legacy. And said the country polarized between hardcore supporters and foes. This comes from the Associated Press. He is the grandson of an influential Shiite cleric born in Qom, the heart of the religious studies in Iran, and raised in a traditional family that embraced the theocracy. but by his late 20s, he had stopped praying and giving up on clerical rule. Now he can barely discuss politics or religion with his siblings and father. The tech worker, now in his mid-30s, said Iranian society is divided, even among opponents of the Islamic Republic, and he blames one man, the Ayatollah Khamenei, the supreme leader who ruled Iran for over three decades and was laid to rest Thursday after being killed at the start of the U.S.-Israeli war against Iran. Processions of a coffin through Tehran and other cities brought out gigantic crowds of supporters in the show of strength by the hardliners at the core of the Islamic Republic, who lionized him as a defender of clerical rule, who had stood up to the West and Israel. But beneath run deep veins of discontent that have grown over decades of bloody repression, international sanctions, economic mismanagement, and have widened since authorities killed thousands of anti-government protesters in January. Quote, a gap has opened up in homes across the country, and it's really remarkable. That's said the tech worker by phone from Tehran, where he now lives. Like others interviewed by the Associated Press to discuss Khamenei's rule, he's spoken on condition of anonymity out of security fears. Khamenei's death in Israeli strikes February 28th crowned his legacy in the eyes of Iran rulers and his supporters who consider him a martyr. Echoing the slogans of ultra-hardliners who opposed talks with the U.S., some who turned out for the funeral called President Trump.

8th crowned his legacy in the eyes of Iran rulers and his supporters who consider him a martyr, echoing the slogans of ultra-hardliners who opposed talks with the U.S., some who turned out for the funeral called President Trump to be killed in revenge. Khamenei took the reins in 1989 after the death of Ayatollah Ruhollah Khomeini, the charismatic ideologue who led the overthrow of the U.S. allied Shah a decade earlier and inspired a mass following. Under the banner of resisting the West, Khomeini defined sanctions to build up the country's nuclear program, its arsenal of missiles, and its regional network of militant allies like Hamas, Hezbollah, and the Houthis. Within Iran, he entrenched hardline clerical rule by neutralizing the reform movement. He gave the Revolutionary Guard immense military, political, and economic power. And as younger Iranians sought liberation, he tried to maintain strict control over people's lives and dress codes. A critical turning point came in 2009 when the repression of protests sparked by vote rigging allegations in that year's presidential election. Dozens were killed in the first major crushing of a large protest movement. It generated widespread hopelessness, according to an Iranian activist and former political prisoner who writes for a reformist-leaning magazine in Tehran. A major aide, our senior aide to Iran's reformist president, Mossad Pezeshkian, acknowledged last month that Iran was severely polarized between hardcore supporters of the Islamic Republic and those who want its downfall. But Ali Rabini said that there was a large part of society between the two poles that the government could lean on to deliver change within the system. His remarks are carried by the state news agency, IRNA. We're going to take a short break here, and we will return with the news shortly.

Okay, we're back. And there's one more story in the news. The Kirk suspect, the guy that shot Charlie Kirk, the headline is Kirk suspect wishes he hadn't done it, partner says in footage. The defendant in Charlie Kirk's defense in killing, the defendant in Charlie Kirk's killing told his roommate he wished he hadn't done it the day before the conservative activist was shot in the neck while speaking to a crowd in Utah Valley University. A recording played in court revealed Thursday. Lance Twiggs, who was also a defendant, Tyler Robinson's romantic partner, said in an interview with law enforcement that the interaction happened in their apartment in southeastern Utah, more than 200 miles from where Kirk was shot. Later that same day, and only about an hour before turning himself in, Robinson posted, "It was me at UVU yesterday," in a chat room in the Discord social media platform, according to messages shown by the prosecutors. Defense attorneys unsuccessfully sought the public release of the statements from Twiggs and the chat room messages. They argued that prosecutors would characterize the material as a confession, undermine Robinson's right to a fair trial if the states were broadcast by the media. But after a prolonged debate that included an attorney for Kirk's family arguing for the material to be publicly released, State District Judge Tony Graff allowed a redacted version of the video interview to play, but not to be seen. Robinson is charged with aggravated murder and has not entered a plea. He turned himself in a day after the fatal shooting of Kirk, a close ally of President Donald Trump, created with helping galvanize young voters for the Republican leader in the 2024 election. So there is that going on. Okay, moving on to the business page here. There is one more story about companies embracing AI because they're hiring more, study shows, and research finds staff rises 10% in 2 years as firms using tech. While AI is often cited as one of the reasons for mass layoffs, particularly in the tech sector, for fast-growing companies, it also seems to be creating new jobs in many companies, according to the study published this week from financial services company Ramp and employment database Revelo Labs. Quote, "Our only result is that it looks like firms are starting to look for more entry-level hires, like people who are more AI native," said Era Kazakhstan, lead economist for Ramp, a financial services company that found a rise in early career hiring by companies in a period they started spending heavily on AI. The study tracked AI spending and the workforce records of nearly 22,000 U.S. companies between January 2021 and February 2026, found that firms that spent more on AI ended up increasing their workforce headcount by an average of 10% over 2 years after rolling out the technology. And companies that made the largest AI investment expanded entry-level job hiring by 12%. So there's that side of AI, too. This next story on the business page says care changes dramatically in quotes.
said a poll reveals more Americans than ever are taking weight loss drugs as obesity rates drop. This is from the New York Times. A record high number of Americans say they have tried a weight loss drug, a new national poll from Gallup found. The survey showed that 15% of Americans reported using a weight loss drug at any point, and that 11% said they are currently taking one. That's up from 3% who said they were taking an obesity drug in 2024. This validates what I think we are all seeing in practice, and that's really dramatically changing how care is happening. That's according to Dr. Scott Hagen, an associate professor of medicine at the University of Washington, who studies obesity. The survey published Thursday included more than 5,000 adults across the country, and it was conducted between late May and early June. A number of factors have been making weight loss drugs more accessible over the last few years. Prices have crept down, especially for starting doses of the medication. New drugs have come out, some of them in pill form, and existing medications have been cleared to treat new conditions beyond weight loss, like liver disease, kidney disease, and sleep apnea. Let's see, what else is going on business? U.S. home prices hit a record high, and sales sag. So if you've got a house that you're looking to sell, chances are its price is going up, but it's harder to find somebody to buy it. This comes from the Associated Press. Sales of previously occupied U.S. homes slowed in June, but a key measure of home prices climbed to an all-time high, adding to affordability challenges for prospective homebuyers. Despite the lackluster sales, home prices continued to rise nationally last month. The U.S. median sales price increased 1.8% in June from a year earlier to $440,600, an all-time high on data going back to 1999. NAR said home prices have risen on an annual basis for 36 months in a row. Existing home sales fell 2.4% last month from May to a seasonally adjusted annual rate of 4.09 million units. The National Association of Realtors said Thursday, and sales rose 2.8% compared to June of last year. Let's see. And, of course, they don't have the report on the what mortgage rates are and all that sort of thing. But let's see. Something to keep an eye on here. China passengers vehicle exports jump 80% in June. China's passenger car exports surged 80% in June from a year earlier, mainly due to strong demand for electric vehicles, though domestic sales fell 26%. In the first half of this year, Chinese passenger vehicle exports jumped 72% to more than 4.4 million, according to the China Association of Automobile Manufacturers. Sales in China are still larger at nearly 8.3 million in January and June, and around 1.5 million passenger cars in June. China exported about 905,000 passenger cars last month, up from 900,000 in May. China's domestic car market has been under pressure as the overcrowded market is plagued by price wars. Prolonged slump in the property market has hurt household budgets, hitting demand, and cutbacks in government support for purchases of EV have also taken a toll. So, that is that.
Let me go to the two obituaries that we had this morning. First out of Chesapeake, Anthony Aguilar Ramos. Passed away June 7th, 2006. And you're asked to please join in a celebration his funeral mass at St. Stephen Martyr Catholic Church in Chesapeake on Tuesday, July 14th at 11 a.m. That will be followed by a reception. And from North Carolina, Charlie E. Sutton, passed away July 7th as well. And his wife is earning Charlie's preference for cremation. His celebration of life service will be held Wednesday, July 15th, 2026, at 3 p.m. at the Gallup Memorial Chapel in Barco, North Carolina. That's B-A-R-C-O. I hope I'm pronouncing it correctly. Pastor Dan Burgley will officiate. Gallup Funeral Services .com have the full obituary and can probably answer any questions you might have. And that is the obituaries for this morning. We would like to extend our condolences and sympathies to the friends and family of those gentlemen. Thank you. All righty. The editorial this morning. And this has been something. I'm kind of new to Virginia. I've been here since 2002, but it's something that I had to get used to. Time to vote again. Primary election takes center stage as early voting is underway. Wow. The common joke about Virginia is that you're always voting for something. Our odd year legislative elections and those for statewide races alternate with federal elections for House, Senate, and President. So it can seem as though the Commonwealth is perpetually in campaign mode. There's more truth than that ever this year, when voters will ultimately head to the polls on three occasions. The redistricting amendment in April, the general election in November, and for the primary election scheduled for August 4th. Early voting in the primaries is already underway, and though altered by the invalidation of the redistricting amendment, remains an important opportunity for Virginians to select candidates who will stand for office in the fall. It's also a good time for residents to confirm and or update their voter registration in advance of the all-important congressional and local elections later this year. More than 3 million of the Commonwealth's 6.4 million registered voters went to the polls in April to make critical decisions about the future of representation here. A proposed constitutional amendment would have allowed for a redrawing of Virginia's 11 congressional districts, with the likely outcome of turning maps that are now split 6-5 for Democrats and Republicans into favoring Democrats by a 10-1 split. Though opponents lost the ballot box, they won where it mattered most, in the Virginia Supreme Court. The process by which the proposed amendment was passed by the General Assembly ran afoul of the state constitution, per the court. The justices concluded that the requirement was a constitutional amendment, but approved twice on each of the of an intervening election was not met, rendering the amendment invalid. Despite a strong showing in the polls, so in,
So instead of conducting a map-making session in new congressional districts this year, primary and general elections, Virginia will cast ballots using the existing boundaries in August and November. That's dramatically affected the decisions before the electorate next month. Numerous candidates have launched campaigns with the expectations of new district lines, only to suspend their campaigns when the Virginia Supreme Court ruled. Still, there are races that deserve Hampton Roads' attention in this primary election. In the 1st and 2nd districts, where incumbents Rod Whitman and Jen Higgins await challengers, and for the Senate, where Senator Mark Warner seeks election for a fourth term in office, a little past the two terms he promised. In the 1st district, 7 Democrats, Elizabeth Biggs, Somali Bahate, Tim Sawinski, Jason Knapp, Erica Cope, Shannon Taylor, and Melvin Tull seek a chance to face off with Whitman, a Republican seeking his 8th term in Congress. In the 2nd district, 4 Democrats, Neela Donovan, Bill Fleming, Elaine Luria, and Patrick Mossoff, are competing for the party's nomination to take on Higgins, a Republican seeking her 2nd term in the House. Finally, in the race for U.S. Senate, Republican candidates Kim Farrington, Bert Mossow, and David Williams are jockeying for a showdown with Warner, a Democrat and a former Virginia governor. As always, the Virginian Pilot and Daily Press have coverage of those races affecting Hampton Roads, and readers should visit pilotonline.com/2026 primary election guide or dailypress.com/2026 primary election guide for more information about the candidates. There are a host of local elections scheduled for November as well, though focus for now is on the primary, where voters can make a substantial difference in nominating races. Primaries usually have a paltry turnout, meaning those participating can have an outsized influence on the outcomes. Early voting began June 19th and continues through April 1st before Election Day on August 4th. Find your polling place by visiting the Department of Elections website, that's elections.virginia.gov, where you can also confirm or update your registration and make sure you're squared away for this election and the consequential ones in November. On the heels of Independence Day, the reminder it delivered about the necessity of civic participation, don't let those primary contests get lost in the summer whirlwind. Make a plan and cast your ballot. All righty. Enough of that news. On to sports. And, to the Pulse, the sports and the Pulse. Just read briefly about this young man. It's the headline, big picture of him on his final motion as he's pitching to a batter here. And I guess that's he's presently playing for the Tides. But the reward for a long journey is the headline of the story for Jamie Falkenberry of the staff. Garrett Stallings has logged innings at Harbor Park in front of family and friends over the past 3 seasons, for both for and against the Norfolk Tides. But when the Nashville Sounds visit Norfolk next month for a 6-game series, Stallings hopes instead to be with Milwaukee. Stallings, a former star at Grassfield High in Chesapeake, made his major league debut with the Milwaukee Brewers last week at the age 28.
That's later than most, debuted, coming after multiple appearances in AAA at Harbor Park, six teams and 594 minor league innings. Stallings, a right-handed pitcher, is having his best minor league season with the Sounds, mostly as a starter. He's 3-3 with a 3.45 ERA in 16 appearances. He struck out 59 batters over 62 and two-thirds innings. Stallings joined a Milwaukee team that leads the National League Central by six games over the Chicago Cubs heading into Thursday's games, and owns the second-best major league record. He has pitched three innings out of the bullpen without allowing a run. Someone told me this week I have hit my 60th major league minor league inning, which is kind of crazy for someone who hadn't made it to the show yet. Stallings told the Milwaukee Journal Sentinel after pitching a scoreless frame in his debut. But the whole time I've kind of put my head down, continued to go at it, and the work has finally paid off. And quite frankly, we wish him very, very well. Let's see. Mr. Molinaro this morning. Cup despair won't linger in the U.S. And I think that's a pretty accurate statement. After inflation of hope for the U.S. national team, followed by hollow disappointment, let's not exaggerate what red, white, and blue soccer means to the country. Overwrought fans of some disappointed nations will live out the summer with bad cases of World Cup post-trauma stress disorder. That's between them and their therapist. But here in America, life is good. Before a champion is crowned, media and drive-by fans will have moved on. Hey, the home run derby is just around the corner. Food for thought. Will the White House be imposing a 100% tariff on Belgian waffles? I'm not exactly sure what that refers to, but with six European teams reaching the quarterfinals, it hasn't been exactly a worldly World Cup. Downfall. On the biggest stage, American Christian Pulisic became America's pinata for the most caustic brickbats coming from former American players. Some of the criticism appears to be a bit harsh now that we've learned that Pulisic limped off with a leg fracture. It's a little tough to play soccer with a broken leg. I saw where he had been roundly criticized, but I didn't know why. Future watch. Buck up, America. The opportunity for U.S. soccer glory is available in next summer's Women's World Cup in Brazil. So you've got that to look forward to. Local hero. There's been nothing in tennis more British picture book perfect than the 114th ranked Arthur Ferry, who grew up a short stroll from Wimbledon courts playing in the championship semifinals. Today's foursome features the world's number one player, a 24-time Grand Slam winner, and the current French Open champion, and a kid from down the block. That is a great story. And it's a dry spell. It's been 17 years since an American male, Andy Roddick, reached the Wimbledon finals, singles finals. 26 since an American guy, Pete Sampras, won the crown. And let's see, moving down here, Moneyball. The Dodgers, with Major League Baseball's largest payroll, boast baseball's best record, as they should. The Mets, with the second highest payroll, have overpaid and underperformed, not for the first time. So, let's see here. Look at the uh,
check out what any other further news. Following tennis, Coco Gauff had just the shot she was looking for. 7 years after her breakthrough at Wimbledon, the American player was on the verge of reaching her first final at the All England Club. All she needed to do was execute what appeared to be a manageable put-away on her first match point. Thing is, it's never that simple in Grand Slam final, especially toward the end of a decisive super tiebreaker on center court, the sport's most hallowed venue. Gauff fluffed a forehand drop shot attempt into the net, and her opponent, Carolina Machova, went to see out a drama-filled tiebreaker to win 6-2, 1-6, 6-7, 6-10 on Thursday. On the match point, Gauff hit a well-placed serve down the tee on the ad court, and Machova's weak forehand return bounce before the service line, riding Gauff's attack zone. But Machova's shot had some topspin on it and kicked up higher than Gauff was anticipating. "The bounce kind of caught me off guard," Gauff said. "I just panicked a little bit." For Gauff, it is still her most successful Wimbledon. Previously, the seventh-ranked American had gone only as far as a fourth round three times, including as a 15-year-old in 2019 on her Grand Slam debut. Gauff has won six of her seven previous matches against Machova. All right, you country western fans, you've got something to look forward to. McGraw at the beach on August 6th. Country star Tim McGraw's career, which started when he pawned his high school class ring for a guitar, is taking him to Virginia Beach this August. In late May, the singer released two singles, Song for America and Pawn Shop Guitar, marking his first new music in over a year. He will release a full-length album in the fall. His tour, which began July 9th in Bethel, New York, will reach the Veterans United Home Loans Amphitheater on August 6th. And the details for that, if you go, 7 p.m., August 6th, Veterans United Home Loans Amphitheater. Tickets start at $54.75. Doesn't sound too bad for McGraw. And I don't know if any of you happen to catch the the 4th of July celebrations from Nashville, but McGraw was featured on there. And you talk about somebody that got the crowd up and moving. He was it. That was great to see. Birthdays for you today. Mavis Staples is 87, the gospel singer, I believe. Actor Robert Pine is 85. Singer Arlo Guthrie, Alice's Restaurant. He's 79 today. Banjo player Bella Flick, 68. Actor Fiona Shaw is 68. Brilliant actors. Country singer Ken Mellons is 61. Actor Sophia Varga is 54. Country singer Gary Laveau is 56. Actor Chetwell Igfor is 49. Actor Thomas Ian Nicholas is 46. Singer Jessica Simpson is 46. And rap singer Angel Hayes is 35. So, there you go. Hopefully, enlighten all of you about
over here to fun things to do today. The improvised Broadway musical presented by Christopher Newport University's New Musicals Lab, featuring honest audience suggestions. 7:30 tonight at the Ferguson Center for the Arts. Admission is free. That's one of those favorite things to do. TGIF Summer Concert Series. Free concerts featuring the B.G. Griffin Band as part of a weekly series from 6 to 9:30 tonight, with music starting at 6:30 at the Downtown Festival Park, 215 Washington Street in Suffolk. For weather-related information, and do check that today and tomorrow, the total before you go. And lastly, the Total Tribute Music Fest, cover artists and bands unite for 2 days of summer fun with music at 8 o'clock tonight, Saturday at 17th and 24th Street Parks, Virginia Beach Oceanfront. And those guys are free too. All right. Today in history, theologian Don Calvin, a key figure in the Protestant Reformation, was born in Nyon, Picardy, France. Wyoming was admitted to as the 44th U.S. state in 1890. In 1929, American paper currency was reduced in size as the government began issuing bills that were approximately 25% smaller. The size of the bill hasn't changed today, but the value certainly has. In 1962, the first active communications satellite, Telstar 1, was launched by NASA. 1985, the Greenpeace protest ship Rainbow Warrior was sunk with explosives in Auckland, New Zealand, by French intelligence agents. One activist was killed. In 1991, Boris Yeltsin took the oath of office as the first elected president of the Russian Republic. And in 1991, President George Bush lifted U.S. economic sanctions against South Africa. And finally, in 2015, South Carolina pulled the Confederate flag from its place of honor at the State House after more than 50 years. And that kind of does it. You have been listening to local, regional, and national highlights from the Virginian Pilot, dated July 10th, 2026. This voice can be heard live every Monday through Friday at 10 a.m. on the WHRO Voice, with a rebroadcast at 3 p.m. You can also listen on demand 24 hours a day to WHRO Voice, WHRO.org/voice, or by asking your smart speaker to play the WHRO Voice. 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Financial support comes from the Virginia Department of the Blind and Vision Impaired, and through the generosity of individual donors and members of WHRO. Thank you. Coming up next, readings from the Daily Press. My name is Vaughn Kaufman. Thank you for joining me.

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At 8:10 a.m., tune in for a live reading of the Richmond Times-Dispatch from the Virginia Voice. The Virginian Pilot airs live at 10 a.m. with rebroadcast at 3 p.m. The Daily Press airs live at 11:30 and can be heard again at 4:30 in the afternoon. The Eastern Shore Post airs at 1 p.m. and again at 7 in the evening. Weekly edition from WHRV begins at 2 p.m. and can be heard again at 9 p.m. Tidewater Hispanic News and Español airs at 2:30 p.m. and also at 9:30 in the evening. At 6 o'clock, your evening begins with All Things Considered and Marketplace. At 8 o'clock, tune in for the New York Times. The Washington Post can be heard at 10 p.m., followed by the Wall Street Journal at 11 o'clock. And from midnight until 8:10 a.m., enjoy a variety of late-night programs from the Virginia Voice and WHRV, including book readings, the BBC World Service, and Morning Edition. 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
1: Hello, and welcome to the WHRO Voice, where we will be reading local, regional, and national highlights from the Daily Press, dated today, Friday, July 10th, 2026. Our audio reading programs are specifically designed for and primarily directed to people who are blind, visually impaired, or have other conditions preventing them from reading standard printed material. Our readers are volunteers. My name is Carl Johnson. My reading partner is Well, hello, Lloyd. Hello, Lloyd. Lloyd Fox is joining me for reading today, and Lloyd, it hello. Is a hot one out there. There you go.
2: It is that. Okay, can you hear me? Can you
1: yes,
2: hear
1: sir.
2: Me now?
1: Yes, I can.
2: Okay. Oh, yes, it is. It's very hot. We're getting into the registers known as heat indexes now.
1: Indeed.
2: In heat indexes. That's where it's hot and it's too hot. Now, today, the paper calls for mostly sunny, hot, and humid, high of 96. On Saturday, it's going to be 89. And since we're talking about heat, I'll stick with the higher temperatures, 85 on Sunday. And Monday, it drops down to 82. And it goes up again on Tuesday. And the trend is hot. So please be careful and make sure that you put some awareness into the minds of people to not leave their children or pets in hot cars. We'll move on with North Carolina's Outer Banks. Sunny to partly cloudy and humid today. High 85 to 94. They're getting into the heat index registers also. And from my hometown, Virginia's Eastern Shore, humid today with sun and some clouds. High 88 to 94. And that's hot. You won't see anybody outside. Yeah, you won't see anybody doing anything. But keep that in mind, and we'll keep you advised of all the high symptoms. Just be careful is the byword for the weather.
1: Indeed. Indeed. Well, Lloyd, why don't we start with the front page story on today's Daily Press?
2: Today's front page story comes at us with a homecoming, a ship homecoming. The Nimitz comes to Norfolk. Articles by Maggie Alwyn, a staff writer at the Daily Press. The U.S. Nimitz docked Thursday at the Naval Station Norfolk, one of the last steps in its 51 years of commission. The aircraft carrier will remain in Hampton Roads to train Navy sailors and aviators for a year or two before it's officially retired. But its captain said he isn't convinced that this is the finale for the Nimitz. Here's a quote, "As I say, I might be the last captain. I say this tongue-in-cheek. I am the third last captain of the USS Nimitz." Commanding Officer Joe Furco said it. "The world gets a vote, and the U.S. Navy might need to ask more of the Nimitz. I'm not convinced of the Nimitz's greatest accomplishments are behind her." Almost 3,000 sailors arrived after a four-month deployment in the United States Southern Command areas of operations and participation in Fleet Exercise 250 and the International Naval Review 250. Around 500 to 800 air wing sailors already disembarked at a naval station Mayport, according to Navy officials. The Navy's oldest carrier in active service has hosted over 200,000 sailors throughout the this half century. Aidan Connolly, a legalman aboard the Nimitz for 3.5 years, said his grandfather was part of the aircraft's first deployment. "It means a lot," Connolly said. "It was really cool to be on the last deployment. My grandfather was has a little plaque in his office, so hoping to get a plaque as well to go into my office. Commander Matthew Bezold, who has spent 2.5 years of his 19 years in the Navy on the Nimitz, said this makes the Nimitz different is its people. From the top down, Bezold said, there were many, many opportunities for us to really come together and excel as a team. A 21-year-old petty officer in the Navigation Department, Cade Locklear, marked the end of his second deployment and has been in the Navy for 3 years. Originally from Boiling Springs, South Carolina, Locklear was eager to be just a drive away from his family. Last year, his last assignment, which was 9 months long, had him navigating a Nimitz through Strait of Hormuz. Oh. And knowing that even before I was on Earth, that there were sailors pulling the ship in and out of Norfolk, being able to do that one in the last times before the ship is decommissioned makes me very proud, Locklear said. Around 2 p.m., Commander of the U.S. Fleet Services Forces Command, Carl Thomas, spoke on the service members disembarking. Quote, my message to you is the real simple. Thank you. Thank you to you for your families and your sacrifice in answering the many calls of our nation. Thomas said, you're right in the final historic chapter of this ship's legendary 51-year service. You have shown the world exactly what American sea power looks like, and you've done it spectacularly. Connolly thinks the Nimitz decommissioning is coming at the right time and views it as a step forward to newer aircraft carriers. The sailors try hard to keep her going, but she needs a break, he said. Connolly compared the Nimitz's last deployment to others he has seen who has been assigned to. It's a little bit more relaxing. We didn't have to worry about as much tension in the world, Connolly said. Getting to meet new people from different countries, exploring, trying new food was kind of a party. Air Boss Michael Farley reflected fondly on time in the Nimitz spent participating in the International Navy Review 250, which brought more than 100 ships from across the globe into New York City. Quote, one of the most fulfilling things as a service member in Naval Service, getting to work alongside your counterparts from the countries who also wear the cloth of a Naval Service, Farley said. And for that to be the final deployment of the USS Nimitz is incredibly fitting because that's our motto, teamwork.
3: Indeed, as a former carrier sailor, this is a bittersweet story. I know for the crew, and welcome back, Nimitz.
2: Welcome back, Nimitz.
3: Indeed, the next story on the front page of today's Daily Press is cannabis sale purchase still illegal in Virginia. Concern surrounding date discrepancy resolved in state code. And this is a story by Kate Seltzer, staff writer for the Daily Press. The sale of and purchase of cannabis in Virginia remains, as far as most anyone can tell, illegal. That's despite confusion earlier this week when some Commonwealth's attorneys worried that the legislature may have accidentally repealed existing cannabis regulations a full year ahead of when a new retail cannabis market is slated to take effect. Quote, if somebody was arrested for marijuana distribution on July 3rd and then goes to court and says, hey, I didn't know that was illegal because I looked at the acts of assembly on June 29th and they said something different, so I thought it was legal to sell. Good luck making that argument in front of a judge, end quote, said Delegate Marcus Simmons, or Simon, delegate from, or Democrat from Fairfax. Simon chairs the Virginia Code Commission, which codifies laws passed by the General Assembly. The commission is made up of four legislators and six citizen members, who include judges and former lawmakers. As of Wednesday, the code clearly states that the repeal of existing cannabis regulations, like a prohibition on the sale of cannabis and on cannabis possession for minors, takes effect July 1st, 2027. Here's what happened, what the budget said. The General Assembly included in the budget language allowing Virginians to legally buy and sell recreational cannabis beginning in July 2027. It was an agreement reached between lawmakers and Governor Abigail Spanberger, who had previously vetoed the legislation after the legislature rejected her proposed substantial amendments. The legislation officially passed June 29th and took effect just 2 days later, July 1st. The initial budget language did two things. It set up the framework for a retail cannabis market, and it tore down the previous regulations which allowed for the possession of small amounts of cannabis, but explicitly prohibited its sale and purchase. One of the clauses in that language scheduled the new language to take effect July 1st, 2027, but it did not explicitly move the repeal to that date. That had prosecutors like Williamsburg James City County Commonwealth's attorney, Nate Green, worried that the language was ambiguous and would make trying those cases difficult. Law enforcement response. Though the code now eliminates that ambiguity, a letter from a Virginia State Police lieutenant directing task force coordinators to pause cannabis-related enforcement action until further notice caused further confusion. Quote, as of July 1st, 2026, there are no Code of Virginia violations related to marijuana, Lieutenant Brandy Molivar wrote. If you have taken any marijuana enforcement action since July 1st, 2026, notify me immediately with the details so that we can contact the appropriate Commonwealth's attorney, end quote. The letter went on to say that if an arrest had been made based on a seizure of more than 5 pounds of cannabis, Virginia State Police could coordinate with the U.S. Drug Enforcement Agency for possible prosecution. Virginia State Police walked back that position on Thursday, quote, VSP acknowledges that there have been rumors and questions pertaining to the agency's posture on cannabis enforcement, said Colonel Jeffrey Katz, superintendent of Virginia State Police. I would like to make it clear that the Virginia State Police will continue to enforce existing laws in line with the Code of Virginia, end quote. Molivar did not respond to a request for comment, and a spokesperson for the Virginia State Police did not respond to follow-up questions about when the initial letter was sent, to whom, and for what reason. For his part, Green said the Codes Commission action had cleared up any ambiguity. Quote, I have confidence that the action taken by the Code Commission has addressed and eliminated the argument that the General Assembly intended to repeal the prohibitions against the underage possession or distribution of marijuana before the new laws become effective next July, end quote. Can the Code Commission do that? A provision of the state code grants the commission the authority to correct, quote, unmistakable errors, end quote, in Virginia statutes, including, quote, cross-references to the Code of Virginia sections which have become outdated or incorrect due to subsequent amendment to, revision, or repeal of the sections to which reference is made, end quote. After new laws are passed, the Code Commission reviews them with the Department of Legislative Services to determine where in the code they go. That process might include adjusting internal cross-references and renumbering sections of the code as required. Then the Executive Committee of the Code Commission, quote, lawyers talking to lawyers, end quote, said Simon, the commission chair, reviews everything to make sure it all adds up. Quote, when they started to line it all up, they realized, wait a second, the dates don't match, and you have a period where you have no law at all, Simon said. You don't just let that happen. Clearly, we did not intend to repeal these bills until the new law was effective in 2027, end quote. So Simon said, the executive committee adjusted the repeal effective date from what was published in the original budget document. They submitted their changes to the Code Commission, the full body of which did not object. Then the Department of Legislative Services published the online version of the code. And this story ends with a quote. It is a really routine thing that happens all the time, Simon said. The code is the embodiment of what the General Assembly intended to do, and to the extent that there are typographical errors or reference numbers and things that need to be changed, they get changed before we put in the code.
2: We move to our next story from the front page. Hampton taps firm to help develop data center policy. Story is by staff writer Devlin Epting, and it comes from City Council is leaving the door open for future data center development after hiring a consulting firm to help develop zoning policy to potentially accommodate them. But city leaders are trying to make one thing clear. Quote, I don't think it's there. We're there. Continuation of this article goes to has been the epicenter of their expansion. Hampton hired consultant firm Southeastern Institute to research on the 52,000 contracts.

Of this article goes to has been the epicenter of their expansion. Hampton hired consultant firm Southeastern Institute to research on the 52,000 contract earlier this year to act as the city's consultant to help develop zoning policy around data centers. This comes roughly 3 months after the council toured two data facilities in Prince William County. Currently, Hampton's zoning code doesn't address data centers, meaning it includes no prohibitions on them. According to city manager Mary Bunting, the city has not received any proposals to develop one. However, she said at a Wednesday council meeting, the city needs to do its homework now to develop clear guidelines to prevent future data centers from being able to advocate for a favorable deal later at the expense of the community. Quote, it's really essential that we look at this proactively so that we don't end up behind the eight ball, Bunting said. The research firm's senior director, Reed Watkins, acknowledged a state study that found unconstrained energy demand, largely from data centers, could drive up Virginia's energy usage 183% by 2040. In turn, driving up customer monthly power bills, with no new data centers, energy use could grow only 15%. He also said they're a hot topic, with nearly three quarters of Americans opposing data centers in their communities and voicing concerns over noise pollution and water consumption. However, Watkins minimized any potential harmful impacts of smaller scale data centers, which is likely the only size the city has space to entertain. He also emphasized demand for increased electronic bandwidth from local business executives and highlighted financial incentives as benefits for localities that host them. A blanket no on all data centers would limit businesses and organizations' ability to evolve with technology, Watkins said. That would not cut across many industries. Data centers can drastically vary in size and scale. Smaller enterprise facilities like a Hanover County and Virginia Beach are 10,000 to 100,000 square feet facilities that use up to 10 megawatts power and consume up to 10 million gallons of water per year. Larger hyperscale facilities like those in Henrico County require 10 times the power and the can consume about 190 million and 530 million gallons of water per year. Virginia has become ground zero for data centers in recent years, with Northern Virginia home to hundreds of more than two-thirds of the world's internet traffic. The Southeastern Institute for Research is the same firm that pitched data centers to Newport News in December, where the firm hoped to extend their digital infrastructure down Interstate 95 and east to Hampton Roads. Watkins said Newport News is also working to figure out their approach to data centers, and the peninsula needs to create a unilateral approach to determine whether it's open to becoming Virginia's next data center branch. Quote, whatever we come up with, the recommendations and policy for the city of Hampton, it needs to talk or at least coordinate with what's going on over in Newport News, Watkins said. Developers and businesses will look at you at all the market, not two individual localities. With one person voice support for the opportunity to bolster the local economy, two other residents said they aren't buying what data centers are selling and believe they're adjusting their pitch to become more friendly to localities. After Wednesday's meeting,

0: They said the city has options to pursue data centers in the future and could support one being developed if the right project was proposed. However, he said, the right proposal is dependent upon the policy city develops and the impacts that project could have on residents. Quote, we haven't closed the door on it, but we're not saying yes yet until we fully understand how it works for Hampton and how it should fit within our zone and what impacts it has on neighborhoods, Gray said. We're still learning. The city will host at least one community roundtable as it researches the development and zoning policy before presenting policy proposal in the fall.
1: The final story on the front page is about politics in the state of Maine. But we're going to keep it local and talk about MacArthur Mall in Norfolk. And this is on page 2 of today's Daily Press. The headline reads, Grocery Store Priority for MacArthur Center. Norfolk delayed major demolition work until late 2027. And this is a story from staff writer Trevor Metcalf. A downtown grocery store remains a top priority for Norfolk's redevelopment of MacArthur Center, according to a top city official who said several brands are interested in the project. The city will begin auctioning off mall equipment and other items during the next few months, with major demolition not expected until late 2027, Deputy City Manager Ron Williams said this week. Quote, it's an incremental process, end quote, Williams said. The mall's last day of business was June 27th. The city announced plans to close the mall earlier this year following years of declining business and closed stores. Williams said the city was helping a few remaining businesses move out and would begin installing covers on the windows and entrances next week. The city previously put out a request for proposals for the exterior building wraps earlier this year. By the end of September, Williams said the city and HG80 Real Estate, which was chosen as master developer in 2025, are expected to bring a design and development agreement and a project timeline before Norfolk City Council for approval. Later this fall, Williams said the city plans to hold two auctions on MacArthur items, one for restaurant-focused items and another for the remainder of mall signs, furnishings, and other objects. In documents shared with the Virginia Pilot Daily Press, Williams laid out an HG80's plan to open up several downtown streets closed off by the mall, including Bank Street from Chrysler Hall to MacArthur Memorial, Freemason Street from Granby Street to the Kindred Redevelopment, and Atlantic Street from the center of the project to the waterfront. The plan would also create more downtown open spaces connected by the new street portions, including a central square close to the former mall entrance on Monticello. HG80 did not respond to a request for comment. Williams said most of the national-level grocers had expressed interest in the redevelopment. Downtown residents have long sought a grocery store after Farm Fresh closed in 2011. Williams acknowledged the 2027 start date for demolition was much later than the previous 2026 date, given when the mall's closure was announced. He said the extra time would allow developers to complete design and engineering work necessary before major demolition, explaining that portions of it, like the North and South Mall parking garages, would remain after redevelopment. Williams declined to offer details on how redevelopment would be financed, but he said it would be fiscally possible and the project has strong market interest. The city spent $18 million to purchase most of the mall in 2023 and another $4.1 million to buy out the lease of anchor store Dillard's. The city's five-year capital improvement plan, passed earlier this year, anticipates $72 million through the 2030 fiscal year to redevelop the site. Williams said at this time, the money included in the capital improvement plan is the only public funding, and the commercial development would be a private investment. Williams also defended closing the mall far ahead of the start of planned demolition, saying the mall's heating and air conditioning system was ailing and would have soon required expensive repairs. Williams said Norfolk was a resilient city, and the redevelopment followed the city's history. And the story ends with his quote, Norfolk has a 400-year history of building and rebuilding. Over to you, Lloyd.
0: Okay, we move on with this story. You'll probably recall the incident. Teen who vanished near lake died of accidental drowning. Medical examiner's ruling based on totality of the evidence. This is by Peter Dujardin, a staff writer. The teenager who vanished near a Newport News lake earlier this year died of an accidental drowning, the state medical examiner's office concluded. Marwar Barakaksai, a 16-year-old Mitchellville High School student, disappeared on March 19th after getting off of a school bus. Police said she was last seen near a small bridge and embankment at Mariners Lake, not far from a trailhead to the natural area that nearly encircles the lake. She was found 18 days later on April 6th, floating on the waterway. Matt Gilliam, administrator for the state medical examiner's office in Norfolk, said Tuesday that the cause of Marwa's death has been ruled a drowning and the manner an accident. He declined to elaborate, saying that state law doesn't allow him to do so. The medical examiner's office can categorize a death as an accident, suicide, homicide, or from natural causes. On Wednesday, Newport News police largely declined to provide more details. Police spokesman Matt McCallick said the medical examiner's ruling was based on the totality of the evidence from the police investigation and their own medical examination. McCallick declined to weigh on how the teenager ended up in the lake. The Daily Press asked, for example, whether police believe Marwa accidentally fell or slipped into the water or went into the lake intentionally and couldn't back out. And there's a quote followed by this. We don't know how she entered the water, McCallick said. But he added, quote, there were not any signs of foul play, and the medical examiner determined that her death to be accidental drowning based on their examination. At a news conference on April 8th, Newport News Police Chief Steve Drew said no one else appeared to have been involved in Marwa's disappearance. Quote, out of respect for the family, we don't wish to comment any further on this tragedy, McCulloch said Wednesday. Marwa was last seen getting off a school bus about 6 p.m. on March 19th on Fontaine Road. That's off the Warwick Boulevard, a few blocks north of Warwick High School in Midtown Newport News. That wasn't the teen's normal bus stop, but police said Marwa told her bus driver that she needed to get closer to her grandparents' house, although her grandparents don't live in the neighborhood. She asked to be dropped off in that neighborhood. Drew said Marwa had left her book bag on the bus, holding only her Chromebook, a small computer issued by the high school, and some paper as she got off the bus. She had a normal demeanor at the time, he said. After she got off the bus, she ditched her Chromebook before walking down the street. There's no duress, Drew said. She's not running. There's no one following her, just simply walking away. The police effort to find Marwa was comprehensive, he said. among other things that included speaking with her friends and family, scouring her communications, and searching the trail and waterway where she was found, including with sonar equipment. On April 6th, a landscaping crew working behind Riverside Regional Medical Center noticed someone floating in Mariners Lake. The body was decomposed and unrecognizable, but the medical examiner determined that it was Marwa. Rest in peace, Marwa.
1: You are listening to selected articles from today's Daily Press newspaper. Moving to Nation and World, Iran intensifies attacks on U.S. allies. Round of airstrikes threaten interim deal to end conflict. And this is a story from the Associated Press. Dateline Dubai, United Arab Emirates. The United States launched new airstrikes against Iran early Thursday, and Tehran responded by targeting U.S.-allied Middle East countries in an exchange of fire that threatened an interim deal intended to help end the war in the Middle East. Back-and-forth attacks, including a day earlier, have repeatedly threatened the ceasefire. But Thursdays appeared bigger all around, with sirens sounding at least three times in Bahrain, home to the U.S. Navy's 5th Fleet headquarters, and missiles targeting Kuwait and Qatar. Sirens also sounded Thursday afternoon in Jordan, where the U.S. has stationed troops and aircraft. An Iranian official accused the U.S. of launching an airstrike later Thursday targeting the area around Iran's Sole nuclear power plant, and other explosions were reported elsewhere in the country during the afternoon. The strikes came hours after President Donald Trump said recent Iranian attacks on ships in the Strait of Hormuz signaled the end of a fragile ceasefire and threatened to escalate the conflict if they didn't stop. That raised concerns that the region could tip back into a war that would engulf several countries and could halt energy shipments through the straits that are crucial for the global economy. In Iran, the 2 days of American airstrikes have killed at least 14 people and wounded another 78, Iran's health ministry said Thursday. Most were reportedly members of the armed forces. In Kuwait, the military said falling debris wounded one person as the nation shot down 3 ballistic missiles, a cruise missile, and 10 drones. Bahrain said it shot down incoming fire without elaborating. And Jordanian government spokesman Mohammed Momani said all incoming fire from Iran had been intercepted. Iranian state TV said the country's paramilitary Revolutionary Guard fired missiles at a U.S. base in Jordan. There was no immediate word of damage in Qatar. The U.S. Military Central Command said it hit 90 targets across Iran, releasing black and white footage of what appeared to be strikes on an airport runway and missile launchers. The U.S. said the strikes were intended to, quote, further degrade Iran's ability to threaten freedom of navigation in the straits, through which a fifth of the world's traded oil and natural gas passed before the war began with U.S. and Israeli attacks February 28th. Traffic has picked up somewhat since a tentative deal last month included opening the waterway. Maritime data company Lloyd's List Intelligence said Thursday that preliminary data showed at least 576 ships passed through the strait in June, compared to 233 in May. More than 3,100 transited the strait in June 2025. Attacks on ships and the threat of such strikes virtually halted traffic in the waterway during the conflict, making oil prices skyrocket and raising the cost of food and other basic goods far beyond the region. Iranian state media reported explosions in several locations, including Bushehr, home to Iran's nuclear power plant complex, and southern port cities. The state-run IRNA media outlet quoted Elsan Jahanian, a local official in Bashir, as accusing the U.S. of striking near the plant around noon, hours after Central Command said it had ended its latest round of strikes in Iran. Asked for comment on Bashir, Central Command referred to a news release that detailed targets but made no mention of the nuclear power plant. During the war, several strikes hit the area around the plant but didn't damage it. For the first time since April, U.S. strikes also appeared to target Iranian bridges. State media reported a strike on a railway bridge in Iran's northern Golestan province, and the Revolutionary Guard said two bridges were attacked on the route to Mashhad, where officials planned to bury the late Ayatollah Ali Khamenei. After leaving a NATO summit in Turkey, Trump posted several videos on his social media site of what he said were explosions in Iran and issued another warning to the Islamic Republic. Quote, "This is in retribution for yesterday's bombing of ships by Iran. If it happens again, it will get much worse," end quote. Trump wrote Wednesday, a day after three tankers were attacked in the Strait of Hormuz. Trump said the latest back-and-forth fighting would not result in lengthy military action. Trump also renewed his past threats to hit Iran's civilian infrastructure, including electric and desalination plants, and to seize Karg Island, through which some 90% of Iranian oil exports pass. Parliament Speaker Mohammed Bahir Qafbaf, a key negotiator in talks seeking a permanent end to the war, was defiant in a post on X on Thursday morning. Quote, "America still hasn't learned that bullying and breaking promises are no longer cost-free. Let me put it plainly. If you strike, you'll get hit," end quote. Meanwhile, Iranian Foreign Minister Abbas Araghchi said he spoke by phone with his Saudi, Turkish, and Omani counterparts and with Pakistani Army Chief Field Marshal Asim Munir, who has been one of the main mediators in the war. The diplomatic outreach suggested efforts may be underway to reduce tensions. Negotiations to reach a final deal were due to start after the days-long funeral for Khamenei, who was killed in the war's first moments. And the story ends, "The talks are meant to focus on the toughest matters, including fully reopening the strait and rolling back Tehran's disputed nuclear program."
0: Okay, we'll move on with this story. A former Olympian pleads not guilty to vandalizing reflecting pool. Stories by Michael Kunzelman of the Associated Press, Dateline, Washington. A former Olympic canoe racer pleaded not guilty Thursday to deliberately damaging recent renovated Lincoln Memorial reflecting pool, a politically charged case that has defense attorneys and other Trump administrators that critics have derided as an abuse of prosecutional power. David Hearn, who competed in three Summer Olympics, entered the plea through one of his attorneys during his initial appearance in D.C. Superior Court. Hearn, 67, of Bethesda, Maryland, was indicted last week on a single felony count of property destruction. Before the country's 250th independence celebrations, President Donald Trump launched a multi-million-dollar renovation project for the reflecting pool, which was plagued by problems, including damage to its new coating. Trump, without providing evidence, has alleged the damage was caused by vandals. Hearn has said he reached inside the pool to examine the peeled sealant and let go of a chunk when he was told by a park worker. He is accused of causing more than $1,000 in damage. Quote, "Every American should be alarmed about this prosecution," defense attorney Norm Eisen said after the hearing. "It's not a crime to touch a reflecting pool." U.S. Attorney Jeanine Pirro, the top federal prosecutor for the District of Columbia, said vandalizing the nation's monuments and public spaces is an affront to our shared history. in a packed courtroom, D.C. Superior Court Judge Carmen McLean did not require Hearn to be supervised by the court while he was awaiting a trial. A status hearing was set for August 5th. A prosecutor, Kevin Reddington, said the government wasn't seeking any court supervision for Hearn, but just a stay-away order without specifying in court where it wanted to keep Hearn away from. Mary Dorman, one of the Hearn's attorneys, urged the judge not to impose any conditions of court supervision, calling Hearn an upstanding citizen and a member of the community. The government's evidence is weak, she added. Dozens of supporters, many carrying homemade signs, gathered outside the courthouse and chanted, "Davy," as Hearn left after the hearing. Hearn joined his attorneys in front of the bank of cameras and smiled to supporters but did not speak. He raised his right hand and pumped a fist as he left. Hearn has said he was detained by National Guard troops and Park Police for 5 hours after stopping by the pool in a 64-mile bike ride June 19th. He reached in to examine newly peeled coating and touched a chunk attached by the side, but obeyed the park worker who told him to let go of it.
1: Okay, here are a couple of news briefs from the rest of the world. And the headline is, Mexico opts to request criminal charges over 17 ICE-related deaths. And again, these are from various news sources. Mexico City. Mexico will request criminal charges over 17 Mexicans who died in ICE custody or during immigration enforcement operations by the Trump administration, officials said Thursday. Mexican Foreign Minister Roberto Velasco's announcement Thursday further escalated tensions with the United States, as Mexico's government has criticized the treatment of its citizens under President Donald Trump's push to increase deportations. The request, which carries no legal weight, will be submitted to the state prosecutor's offices and the U.S. Department of Justice, asking them to consider criminal charges against those responsible for the deaths. It will be accompanied by civil lawsuits against the companies that operate detention centers in an effort to put an end to human rights violations in those facilities, Velasco said. President Claudia Sheinbaum said Thursday that Mexico decided to, quote, move beyond diplomatic channels, end quote, and escalate its complaints after an ICE agent killed Mexican citizen Lorenzo Salgado Araujo in Houston this week. Sheinbaum said the killing is, quote, not only sad and regrettable, but also appears to have been targeted, end quote. Salgado Araujo had been living in the country for decades. He was transporting a work crew to a housing construction site when he was shot. His family demanded an investigation into what happened. According to the U.S. Department of Homeland Security, which oversees ICE, agents were pursuing him because he was living in the country without legal authorization. Salgado, the department added, was shot after disregarding orders and attempting to ram an agent who fired his weapon in self-defense. According to the Mexican government, 14 Mexicans have died in ICE custody and 3 during ICE operations. Wow. And then in New York City building inspections. Before columns buckled inside a Midtown Manhattan office tower Tuesday, a private firm conducted several inspections of major structural alterations being done at the site and apparently signed off on at least some of them, records and interviews show. The firm, Domani Inspection Services, certified the safety of the high-strength bolting, steel welding, and the structural stability of changes being made as part of an ambitious project to transform offices into a 37-story apartment building. It was not clear whether any of the work inspected by Domani contributed to the failure of columns on the 21st floor of the building. But a New York Times examination of the inspection company's record has found that it has been repeatedly cited for missing warning signs at other building projects in the city. The damage at the building forced the evacuation of several other buildings throughout the area, disrupting workplaces and choking off a vital thoroughfare during a time of peak tourism in the city. In the brief ends, the disruption also has placed scrutiny on the future of office-to-residential conversions as a creative and efficient solution to the city's severe housing shortage.
0: U.S. home prices hit record high as sales sag. Article by Alex Viega of the Associated Press. Sales of previously occupied U.S. homes slowed in June, but a key measure of home prices climbed to an all-time high, adding to affordability challenges for prospective homeowners. Despite the lackluster sales, home prices use median sales price increase. The U.S. median sales price increased 1.8% in June from a year earlier to $440,600 in an all-time high on data going back to 1999, NAR said. Home prices have risen on an annual basis for 36 months in a row. Existing home sales fell 2.4% last month from May to a seasonally adjusted annual rate of 4.09 million units. The National Association of Realtors said Thursday sales rose 2.8% compared with June last year. The latest sales tally fell short of the roughly 4.21 million pace economists were expecting, according to the FactSet home sales have been mostly hovering close to 4 million annual pace going back to 2023, far short of the historic norm that is closer to 5.2 million. Sales have remained sluggish as mortgage rates have mostly trended higher in the months since the war between U.S. and Iran started in February 28th. Expectations of higher inflation amid surging oil prices have pushed up long-term bond yields that lenders use as a guide to pricing home loans, causing mortgage rates to climb. Still, mortgage rates remain below what they were a year ago. The benchmark 30-year fixed-rate mortgage rose to 6.49% from 6.43% last week. Mortgage buyer Freddie Mac said Thursday, 1 year ago, the rate was 6.72%. Borrowing costs on 15-year fixed-rate mortgages also rose this week. That average rate increased to 5.82% from 5.79% last week. A year ago, it was 5.86%.
1: This business story is on page 9 of the Daily Press, and the headline is, Care Changes Dramatically. Poll reveals more Americans than ever taking weight loss drugs as obesity rates drop. And this is accompanied with a picture of a woman holding a dose of the obesity drug Wegovy. And the story comes to us from the New York Times. A record number of Americans say they have tried a weight loss drug, a new national poll from Gallup found. The survey showed that 15% of Americans reported using a weight loss drug at any point, and that 11% of people said that they were currently taking one. That's up 3% who said they were taking an obesity drug in 2024. Quote, this validates what I think we're all seeing in practice, that it's really dramatically changing how care is happening, end quote, said Dr. Scott Hagen, an associate professor of medicine at the University of Washington who studies obesity. The survey published Tuesday included more than 5,000 adults across the country. It was conducted between late May and early June. A number of factors have made weight loss drugs more accessible over the past few years. Prices have crept down, especially for starting doses of the medication. New drugs have come out, some of them in pill form. And existing medications have been cleared to treat new conditions beyond weight loss, like liver disease, kidney disease, and sleep apnea. Dr. Janice Jin Wang, the division chief of endocrinology and metabolism at the University of North Carolina's School of Medicine, said she was not surprised at all to see the number of Americans using these drugs go up. Quote, "In fact," she said, "I might have thought it would have been a little higher," end quote. The poll data also showed that the obesity rate in the United States is falling, dropping to 36.4% this year after a peak of 39.9% in 2022. Dan Witters, the research director at Gallup National Health and Well-Being Index, who led the survey study, said weight loss drugs are likely playing a role, and rates of diabetes diagnoses are now steady after climbing for more than a decade. Among people who said that they were using obesity medication, 19% said that they were taking a compounded or customized version. These are tailor-made copycat drugs that are not approved by the Food and Drug Administration. Many people are taking compounded weight loss drugs despite the fact that the FDA has said it would crack down on medications being made at scale. The agency reiterated in June that compounded weight loss drugs come with risk and should only be used in certain cases. But compounded medications tend to be cheaper, so many patients opt for them. In the survey, roughly one-third of people who were taking a compounded medication said that they had switched from a brand-name drug. Quote, "Whatever guardrails are being put in place against that, they don't seem to be doing a lot of effective work there," end quote, Witters said. And the story ends, "The poll also demonstrates just how ubiquitous weight loss drugs are now, having rapidly become household names in a matter of years. 91% of people surveyed said that they are aware of these medications, up from 80% who said the same in 2024.
0: Kevin, I don't have the corresponding page number to the Daily Press number for this story. It says U.S. Airlines.
1: Yes. Yes.
0: But I can read anything that you want me to read.
1: Go ahead, and then we'll move to the opinion page.
0: Okay. I read anything I want to, huh? Okay. All right, here we go. Police technology driving rise in threats to UK. Dateline London. Technology on online platforms are increasingly being used to threaten the United Kingdom, including by hostile countries, extremists, and far-right groups. Senior British police officials said Thursday there is a continual battle against threat lines on Vicky Evans, a senior national coordinator for the counterterrorism in the Metropolitan Police. The police need help from technology companies because, quote, "it's not something we can do alone. Islamic extremism remains the biggest threat, but over the past 5 years, threats from far-right groups and hostile states have grown," like Lawrence Taylor, head of the counterterrorism police. Evans said the threat from hostile states in the most rapidly escalating mission for counterterrorism police. Taylor said the threat level in the UK was raised in April from substantial to severe, partly because the cases linked in extreme far-right ideologies are growing substantially. Police have noted an increase in vile content, particularly online, which creates a cocktail of racism, misogyny and extreme homophobia, he said. Extreme views, Taylor said, appear to be being challenged less and less, so conditions have been created where previously unacceptable views are now more prevalent in the UK. As an example, he gave the case of an 18-year-old woman, Alina Burns, who was in prison for almost 20 years in May after attacking a stranger with an axe, an attack that Taylor said was motivated by her extreme right-wing mindset. He also said children are being radicalized. He cited Alfie Coleman, a 22-year-old man, sentenced Wednesday for 13 and a half years for trying to buy a gun from an undercover MI5 officer. He said Coleman was radicalized online from the age of 14. Evans said this behind the exploitation of designing online content to attract young people by blending it with propaganda and gaming footage, historical images, and music.
1: Okay, let's move to the opinion page, and we would remind you that the opinions in the newspaper reflect the views of the senior editors of the Virginian Pilot and Daily Press and do not reflect the views and opinions of WHRO Voice. And the first piece is a combined editorial from those senior editors, Time to Vote Again. Primary election takes center stage as early voting underway. And it shows a picture of a man walking into a voter center in Virginia Beach as the picture to this story. The common joke about Virginia is that we're always voting for something. Our odd year legislative elections and those for statewide races alternate with federal elections for House, Senate, and President. So it can seem as though the Commonwealth is perpetually in campaign mode. That's more true than ever this year, when voters will ultimately head to the polls on three occasions: the redistricting amendment in April, the general election in November, and for the primary election scheduled for August 4th. Early voting in the primaries is already underway, and though altered by the invalidation of the redistricting amendment, remains an important opportunity for Virginians to select the candidates who will stand for office in the fall. It is also a good time for residents to confirm and or update their voter registration in advance of the all-important congressional and local elections later this year. More than 3 million of the Commonwealth's 6.4 million registered voters went to the polls in April to make a critical decision about the future of representation here. A proposed constitutional amendment would have allowed for the redrawing of Virginia's 11 congressional districts, with the likely outcome of turning maps that are now split 6-5 among Democrats and Republicans into those favoring Democrats by a 10-1 split. Though opponents lost at the ballot box, they won where it mattered most, in the Virginia Supreme Court. The process by which the proposed amendment was passed by the General Assembly ran afoul of the state's constitution, per the court. The justices concluded that the requirement that a constitutional amendment be approved twice on each side of an intervening election was not met, rendering the amendment invalid, despite its strong showings at the polls. So instead of conducting a map-making session and new congressional districts for this year's primary and general elections, Virginians will cast ballots using the existing boundaries in August and November. That dramatically affected the decisions before the electorate next month. Numerous candidates had launched campaigns with the expectation of new district lines, only to suspend those campaigns when the Virginia Supreme Court ruled. Still, there are races that deserve Hampton Roads' attention in this primary election. In the 1st and 2nd congressional districts, where incumbent Representatives Rob Whitman and Jen Kiggins await challengers, and for the U.S. Senate, where Senator Mark Warner seeks an election for a fourth term in office. In the 1st District, 7 Democrats, Elizabeth Beggs, Salam Bahati, Tim Sawinski, Jason Knapp, Erica Kopp, Shannon Taylor, and Melvin Tull seek the chance to face off with Whitman, a Republican seeking his 8th term in Congress. In the 2nd District, 4 Democrats, Nyla Devante, Bill Fleming, Elaine Luria, and Patrick Mossoff are competing for their party's nomination to take on Kiggins, a Republican seeking her 2nd term in the House. Finally, in the race for U.S. Senate, Republican candidates Kim Farrington, Bert Mizawaza, and David Williams are jockeying for a showdown with Warner, a Democrat and former Virginia governor. As always, the Virginian Pilot and Daily Press have coverages of those races affecting Hampton Roads, and readers should visit the newspaper for more information about the candidates. And there are links if you look at the paper online. There are a host of local elections scheduled for November as well, though focus for now is on the primary, where voters can make a substantial difference in nominating races. Primaries usually have paltry turnouts, meaning those participating can have an outsized influence on the outcomes. Early voting began June 19th and continues through August 1st before Election Day on Tuesday, August 4th. Find your polling place by visiting the Department of Elections website, and again, there's a link, where you can also confirm or update your registration and make sure you're squared away for this election and the consequential ones in November. And the editorial ends on the heels of Independence Day and the reminder it delivered about the necessity of civic participation. Don't let these primary contests get lost in the summer whirlwind. Make a plan and cast your ballot.
0: Okay, we're moving on with the still in the on the opinion page to your views. These are letters to the editor. The first one is entitled Insult on Our Legacy. The recent report from the White House accuses the Smithsonian Institute of political activism, echoing efforts by President Donald Trump to reshape cultural institutions such as the John F. Kennedy Center for the Performing Arts to reflect his personal ideology. As we commemorate our nation's founding, it's both ironic and tragic that we are asked to embrace this troubling assault on our country's legacy. The time has come to declare the enough is enough. We can remain silent as masked individuals brandishing Confederate flags march through the streets of our nation's capital, troubling echo of similar demonstrations from 2020. Shall we disregard the executive mandate compelling universities to dismantle diversity programs that promote equal opportunities to our youth? Are we to ignore the dedicated military leaders being ousted from service due to their race or sexual orientation? Let us not overlook Trump's relentless, mean-spirited attempts to vilify former President Barack Obama and his family. Should we turn a blind eye to a blatant corruption manifesting through gifts of Trump's family, as outlined in Project 2025? We face the alarming prospect of history being rewritten and a systematic ethnic cleansing of our friends and neighbors. Now is the time to confront the insanity. Power concedes nothing without struggle. If we do not act now, when will we? This is from Stephen C. Jones, a PhD of Norfolk. The next submission is entitled My Vote. Virginia, specifically Governor Abigail Spanberger and the Democrats in the legislature, have decided that my vote in the presidential election no longer counts. That is what the compact among the states amounts to. If enacted, it would toss out the actual results of the election and award all the state's electors to the winner of the national popular vote. This is a grossly unfair practice, going against what the founding fathers put in place. This compact is not only unfair, but is also unnecessary. I understand that people have concerns when the winner of a popular vote and of electoral college do not match, but there is a much better way to address this problem that allows everyone's voice to be heard. There is no federal mandate requiring states to award their electors to a winner takes all basis. In fact, two states already apportion their electors, and more states should consider doing the same. I understand that that some may need to amend their state constitutions to make this change, but the result would be fairer, and the winners take all and far fairer than that of the compact of states proposes. It would be worth the effort. Nobody should have the right to simply ignore my vote. Submitted by Lynn E. Smith of Virginia Beach. And our last submission is called Unalienable Rights. That's unalienable rights. The recent U.S. Supreme Court decision on birthright citizenship contains dangerous language. Chief Justice John Roberts claims that the Citizenship Foundational for Legal Protection, because of it, constitutes the right to have rights. This is a claim that unless one is a citizen, a person has no rights under the law. This is to say that non-citizens have no legal rights. Surely this violates the Declaration of Independence that clearly states all humans have unalienable rights. If citizens have no legal rights, then we can mistreat them in any way we want. It cannot be right to treat non-citizens as less than human. Submitted by Dennis Buchholz of Portsmouth.
1: I know that's really hard to read, unalienable versus inalienable, as we all learned in school. Well, Lloyd, while you skip ahead and get prepared to read Ask Eric on page 8 of the B section, I'll read Bob Molinaro's piece, okay. Cup Despair Won't Linger in U.S. And after the inflation of hopes for the U.S. national team, followed by hollow disappointment, let's not exaggerate what red, white, and blue soccer means to the country. Overwrought fans of some disappointed nations will live out the summer with bad cases of World Cup post-traumatic stress disorder. That's between them and their therapist. But here in America, life is good. Before a champion is crowned, media and drive-by fans will have moved on. Hey, the home run derby is just around the corner. Food for thought. Will the White House be imposing a 100% tariff on Belgian waffles? A numbers game. With six European teams reaching the quarterfinals, it hasn't been such a worldly World Cup. And then downfall. On the biggest stage, Captain America Christian Pulisic became America's pinata, with the most caustic brickbats coming from former American players. Some of the criticism appears a bit harsh now that we've learned Pulisic limped off with a leg fracture. Like clockwork, will the World Cup make soccer a mainstream sport in the U.S.? The question is asked every 4 years. Soccer already is a mainstream at the grassroots level. But as a spectator sport, no, not yet. Maybe not ever. Future Watch. Buckle up, America. The opportunity for soccer glory is available at next summer's World Cup in Brazil. All right. Let's move to the advice columns on page 8, Dear Eric. Okay. And you're right. No worries. I'll kick it off. And this is a story. Sibling wants explanation after brother steals money from Uncle, and this is a very interesting piece from the from today's paper. And the story again, this is Dear Eric, well, technically it's R. Eric Thomas, in his Asking Eric column. Dear Eric, I recently discovered that my younger brother, age 72, has been taking advantage of my elderly uncle, age 92, who has dementia. My cousin, who thankfully has a power of attorney, uncovered checks made out to the brother. The brother initially denied the checks, but when confronted with the evidence, he rationalized them by claiming the money was owed to him, which is untrue. Interestingly, he behaved similarly with my aging parents 40 years ago. At this point, I have severed ties with him, but a part of me would like to hear his explanation. I do not think talking with him would yield any satisfactory conclusion. Your thoughts. Signed, Bewildered Brother. And he says, Dear Brother, I agree with you that you probably won't get what you want from his explanation. Indeed, he has already offered an explanation that the money was owed and that wasn't satisfactory. He has either convinced himself of a story that isn't true, or he's committed to lying. Either way, he hasn't shown evidence that he's in a position to help you close the book on this. It sounds like what you want is for him to give you a reason for his behavior, but even that might not suffice. If he has a pattern of this kind of financial elder abuse, it's doubtful that any reason for his alleged crimes would be good enough, because frankly, there's no good reason. Even if he's suffering from a psychological problem, acting out because of it, knowing that this may still not give you the peace you seek. At a deeper level, you may be wanting something to prove that your brother isn't who he appears to be. He may be many things, some of them quite good. But this is clearly a line in the sand for you. Until he takes responsibility and apologizes and makes amends, severing contact may be the best option. You could consider writing to him and express your dismay and asking for an apology, and your cousin can pursue legal avenues for restitution, but giving him more space to spin a yarn doesn't serve you.
0: Where am I going to now?
1: Okay, the second letter to Dear Eric.
0: I don't have that page on the paper page. Is what gets me.
1: Okay. Well, dealer's choice. You take us where you would like to go. What do you have teed up?
0: Only thing I have up here is horoscopes and today in history, which I think is not time for that in our broadcast.
1: Yeah. There's no B section for the newspaper for you?
0: Of course there is here somewhere. Let me see. What are you pointing to?
1: Either we can continue with Dear Eric. It's in the B section. That's the A section. It's either in the B section. We can go Sense and Sensibilities. Okay. Or continue with Dear Eric.
0: That's an after sports, right?
1: Yes, sir.
0: Okay. Let's see what Dear Eric looks like. Well, we got some... just this news that Bocosin star named a first-team All-American. Bocosin High sophomore Tinsley Goodson learned on Thursday that she has been named to Line Drive Media's 2026 High School All-American Softball First Team. The Line Drive is considered one of the top high school softball recruiting evaluation and covering outlets in the nation. Dear Eric is buried here somewhere in my copy.
1: No worries.
0: We'll find something here to read. Coco Gauff's run ends in the dramatic semifinal. London, Coco Gauff had just the shot she was looking for. 7 years after her breakthrough in Wimbledon, the American player was on the verge of reaching her first final at the All England Club. All she needed was to execute what appeared to be a manageable pull away on her first match point. The thing is, it's never that simple in a Grand Slam semifinal, especially toward the end of a decisive super tiebreaker on center court, the sport's most hallowed venue. Goff fluffed the forehand drop shot attempt into the net, and her opponent, Carolina Machova, went on to see out of a drama-filled tiebreaker to win 6-2, 1-6, 7-6 on Thursday.
1: Okay. Here's a fun piece from the news in entertainment news. And the title of this piece is called E.T. Flies Above Other Movies in Ranking Spielberg Sci-Fi Oeuvre.
0: I bet it does.
1: And this is a story that comes to us from the Minnesota Star Tribune.

0: Okay. Here's a fun piece from the news in entertainment news. And the title of this piece is called E.T. Flies Above Other Movies in Ranking Spielberg Sci-Fi Oeuvre.
1: I bet it does.
0: And this is a story that comes to us from the Minnesota Star Tribune. Steven Spielberg has dabbled in just about every genre, but he keeps coming back to the future. Disclosure Day is the director's 10th sci-fi feature, and that's not counting Firelight, the 1964 precursor to Close Encounters of a Third Kind. In honor of Disclosure, play on words, now in theaters, here is a look back at the director's sci-fi past in ascending order of greatness. The Lost World, Jurassic Park, a 1997 movie. If Spielberg has any weaknesses, it's his tendency at times to let a love of special effects take precedent over a love of characters. That has never been truer than this overloaded sequel. It's packed with spectacular action scenes, but lacks the humor and heart of the original. War of the Worlds, the new one, Tom Cruise, in 2005. Spielberg has never treated alien forces with such disdain as he does in his interpretation of H.G. Wells' novel, destroying more property than all of the Fast and Furious flicks combined. The only thing more incredulous than the Martians attacking Earth is the concept of Tom Cruise as a crane operator. Another Tom Cruise movie, Minority Report, 2002. As in War of the Worlds, this Philip K. Dick adaption offers viewers plenty of opportunities to see Cruise run at full speed, a treat as exhilarating as watching Fred Astaire dance on a ceiling. He has plenty of reasons to sprint around in this fast-paced thriller, playing a detective who relies way too much on psychic visions to stop imminent murders. Then we get to this year's entry, Disclosure Day. For a movie with alien abductions, rebels being hunted by ruthless government agents, and the threat of Armageddon, Spielberg's latest is surprisingly slow. The relentless exposition is only made bearable by Emily Blunt's plucky performance. The idea that creatures from outer space might have something worthwhile to teach Earthlings was more intriguing in Contact and Arrival. Indiana Jones and the Crystal in the Kingdom of the Crystal Skull. This was a 2008 movie. Spielberg and George Lucas finally make good on their threats to plunk their swashbuckling hero into a plot straight out of the sci-fi B-movies of the 1950s. It's the corniest of the Indiana Jones flicks, but stuff like a battle with giant ants and a hammy Cate Blanchett help make this good, stupid fun. Then there's Ready Player One, this 2018 movie. This is a tribute to video games based on the Ernest Cline novel of the same name. It is also packed with sly nods to films, toys, and music from the 1980s and 1990s. There's a thread of a plot. Teens try to keep a virtual reality universe away from the hands of evildoers, but the real draw is the massive Easter egg hunt. Then there's Jurassic Park, 1993. It's hard to believe that this blockbuster was released the same year as Schindler's List. Then again, Spielberg's need to distract himself from the heaviness of a Holocaust project may have fueled his desire to churn out something more heartfelt than a landlocked version of Jaws. Close Encounters of the Third Kind, 1977. Richard Dreyfuss is superb as the world's worst father, who is more than eager to abandon his kids to go chase flying saucers. Encounters doesn't have a lot of good things to say about parenting, but you can't deny how magnificently it reflects and celebrates our hunger to explore the unknown. AI, Artificial Intelligence, this 2001 film, Stanley Kubrick handed off this project to Spielberg a few years before his

0: a surprising move considering Kubrick's pessimistic view of mankind. The younger filmmaker retains some of Kubrick's darkness while adding the kind of uplifting touches that would make a director of A Clockwork Orange wince. The result? A multi-layered masterpiece. And then finally, E.T. the Extraterrestrial, 1982. Spielberg's wholly original fable, screenplay by Harrison Ford's ex-wife Melissa Matheson, about a boy's bond with an alien, sneaks in grown-up themes of abandonment and faith without ever overlooking its core children's audience. Okay, I think we're getting close to the end, so would you like to tackle today's in history, and we'll do some horoscopes and birthdays?
1: Okay, I have some queued up here. I'll start off with some horoscopes.
0: Okay.
1: And let me start with mine.
0: Perfect.
1: You know, Roger and I have the same birthday, so we have the same horoscope, I guess. the words you stop thinking could be the ones that finally land. The words you stop thinking could be the ones you hear and finally land. I have to read these deeper because I don't really believe in them, but draft a pitch, share a perspective, and explain an idea that broadens conversation. I'm trying to do that as I read this paper. And this general alignment helps your words land gracefully when you choose precision without over-editing the life out of them. That sounds good. That sounds that sounds like a horoscope for a paper reader, doesn't it? Anyway, I'll pick another one out. Gemini. A small change at home could help you understand what has been weighing on you. Clear a shelf or give yourself space to notice what has been quietly building in the background. Simple words with a sibling, a housemate, work better than guesses. Organize gently and let the peace build from there. And then today in history, this is submitted by the Associated Press. On July 10th, 1509, theologian John Calvin, a key figure in the Protestant Reformation, was born in Noyon, Picardy, France. In 1890, Wyoming was admitted as the 44th U.S. state. In 1929, paper currency was reduced in size as the government began reissuing bills that were approximately 25% smaller. In 1962, the first active communication satellite, Telstar 1, was launched by NASA. In 1985, the Greenpeace protest ship Rainbow Warrior was sunk with explosive in Auckland, New Zealand by French intelligence agents. One activist was killed. In 1991, Boris N. Yeltsin took the oath of office as the first elected president of the Russian Republic. Does that mean that Putin has been elected ever since?
0: Putin's been in office a long, long time.
1: Okay. And in 1991, President George H.W. Bush lifted U.S. economic sanctions against South Africa. In 2015, South Carolina pulled the Confederate battle flag from its place of honor at the State House after more than 50 years. That's all submissions we have for that today.
0: Indeed. Well, today is Friday, July 10th. And if this is your birthday, well, happy birthday to you. Sharing your birthday today are singer Mavis Staples, who is 87 today. Actor Robert Pine is 85. Folk singer Arlo Guthrie is 79. Banjo player Bella Fleck is 68. Actor Fiona Shaw is 68. country singer Kevin Mellons is 61. Another country singer, Gary LaVox, is 56. Actor Sofia Vergara is 54. Actor Chiwetel Ejiofor, I hope I said that right, is 49. Actor Thomas Ian Nicholas is 46. Singer Jessica Simpson is 46. And then rapper-singer Angel Hayes is 35. So
1: Okafor was 12 Years a Slave, wasn't he?
0: Yes, he was. Yes, he was. He's done a lot of pieces. I just recently saw Amistad, where he plays in that movie as well. Well, again, if your birthday is today, happy birthday to you, and we wish you all the best. And so now, as we round third and bring it home, this is the start of a very hot weekend. But do you have anything on tap, Lloyd?
1: No, just enjoy the celebrations all around the area, because since the 250 celebrations, there's just one celebration after another, backyard barbecue, everything. But enjoy yourselves and be careful out there.
0: Indeed. On page 12 of the electronic version of the newspaper, there are a number of events happening all around Hampton Roads for people to get into. For me, it is continuing to pluck away at an electric bass that I've been doing.
1: Four-string or five-string?
0: It's a four-string, sir. Four string.
1: Excuse me, sir.
0: That's okay. Okay, you have been listening to local, regional, and national news highlights from the Daily Press dated today, Friday, July 10th, 2026. This program can be heard live every Monday through Friday at 11:30 a.m. and a rebroadcast at 4:30 p.m. on the WHRO Voice. 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
1: The EAC does not ever touch a ballot. It's not counting the ballots. It's not making the rules for how any American is voting.
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2: I'm Mary Louise Kelly.
3: And I'm Scott Detrow. Ahead this hour, the latest on a deadly ICE operation in Houston.
4: My clients will forever be physically and emotionally scarred by this killing.
2: Also, what's at stake for Iran in the U.S.-Iran standoff?
3: And as we gear up for another big soccer weekend, here is a question. How come the world's two biggest countries by population didn't send teams to the World Cup?
2: Our colleagues asked kids in China and India, do you even know there's a World Cup happening?
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3: Those stories and more are coming up after this newscast.
6: Live from NPR News in Washington, I'm Janine Hurst. The head of the Islamic Revolutionary Guard Corps, or IRGC, is praising the late Supreme Leader as a martyr and called for revenge. The Iranian commander is rarely seen in public, but as NPR's Hadil Al-Shalchi reports, he made an exception to attend the late Iranian leader's funeral.
7: Brigadier General Ahmad Vahidi said the death of Ayatollah Ali Khamenei was the beginning of a, quote, new chapter of honor and perseverance in Iran. In a statement, he called Khamenei, who was killed at the start of the U.S.-Israeli war against Iran, a martyr, and that the Islamic Revolutionary Guard will not rest until justice is served. While Vahidi occasionally issues public statements, his attendance at Khamenei's funeral was the first public appearance since the start of the war. Vahidi publicly performed funeral prayers with three of Khamenei's sons. Khamenei's fourth son and current Iranian leader was not seen during the week-long funeral procession. Hadil Al-Shalchi, NPR News, Istanbul.
6: The parents of Nolan Wells are still looking for answers in their son's death. His body was found off the Mississippi coast this past week. Elise Gregg of the Gulf States Newsroom and Mississippi Public Broadcasting has more.
8: At a press conference today in New York City, Wells' parents spoke alongside civil rights attorney Benjamin Crump, whom they've retained, and Reverend Al Sharpton. Wells' mother, Christine Wells Wansley, called for transparency and honesty in the investigation.
9: That's all we want. We just want to know. We just want to know what happened and what our baby.
8: Law enforcement has not yet announced a cause of death. Results from the state's autopsy, as well as an independent autopsy called for by Crump, are both pending. Sharpton says they're waiting to announce funeral plans, but says he'll be officiating. For NPR News, I'm Elise Gregg in Jackson, Mississippi.
6: Much of the country is under a heat dome that will send temperatures soaring, including in parts of Colorado. The National Weather Service is calling it significant and dangerous. Colorado Public Radio's John Daly has more.
10: The National Weather Service in Grand Junction issued a heat advisory for areas in the western part of the state, forecasting near-record triple-digit temperatures. It warns heat-related illnesses increase significantly during extreme heat events. Stefania Vascones is executive director of Mutual Aid Partners, which works with unhoused residents in Grand Junction.
11: We're definitely worried about this weekend. Folks are scrambling to figure out where can they go during those hottest part of the day, where can they access water.
10: A coalition of groups plans to distribute water, emergency food, and sunscreen. Doctors and public health officials urge people to stay hydrated. For NPR News, I'm John Daly.
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13: It's 91 degrees at 6:04. Good evening. This is WHRO News. I'm Barry Graham. Virginia Beach police officers were involved in a shooting at a hotel area off of Shore Drive this afternoon. The hotel was evacuated, and Virginia Beach police say none of its officers were hurt, and there is no active threat to the public. There's no other information at this time, and the incident is under investigation. Seven Democrats are on the primary ballot for Virginia's first congressional district as they compete for the longtime Republican-held seat. VPM News reporter Lyndon German has more.
0: A swath of Democratic challengers are vying to topple Congressman Rob Whitman. Although the Republican has held the seat since 2007, electoral shifts in the region have emboldened challengers like Mel Toll, who believes a unifying approach will bring Democrats victory in November.
14: That's what it's going to take to win over the independents and the moderates, in addition to all the Democrats. And we're going to need every one of their votes to beat Rob Whitman, because if we don't beat him, none of the other issues we've talked about are going to matter.
0: Candidates like Erica Kopp believe a bolder vision will unite the coalition.
15: We need someone with big, bold ideas, a progressive candidate that is going to be able to energize and activate young people and everyone.
0: Primary voters have until August 4th to decide which tactic and candidate is more well-suited to attempt a district flip. Lyndon German, VPM News.
13: Congressman Bobby Scott convened local housing leaders today in Newport News to discuss strategies for expanding affordable housing and addressing housing challenges across Hampton Roads. Scott's roundtable followed a tour of affordable housing construction sites with Habitat for Humanity. Housing leaders noted during the roundtable that Hampton Roads has experienced a decline in the number of eviction filings, pointing to what they described as a positive trend for housing stability in the region. All things considered, continuing here on 89.5 WHRV, it's 6:06.
2: On a Friday, it's All Things Considered from NPR News. I'm Mary Louise Kelly.
3: And I'm Scott Detrow. A bipartisan federal agency that helps with U.S. elections now has a void at the top. This is after President Trump dismissed its three remaining commissioners yesterday. NPR correspondent Ashley Lopez covers elections and votings and joins us now to talk about this. Hey, Ashley.
16: Hey there.
3: So the agency in question is the Election Assistance Commission, not a well-known agency. First off, tell us what it is.
16: Yeah, so the EAC is an independent agency created after the chaos of the 2000 presidential election to basically help states switch to newer voting equipment and to provide other resources that help them run elections without the snafus we saw in 2000. States run their own elections, so the federal government doesn't really have much of a role beyond helping them. So the EAC doesn't count ballots, they don't monitor polling sites, anything like that. This is a agency that is bipartisan. It is not political. There are four commissioners, and no party can represent more than two of those seats.
3: Okay. Supposed to have four?
16: Mm-hmm.
3: Now it has zero. So what happened?
16: So President Trump dismissed the EAC's three remaining members. One, a Republican, had actually resigned earlier this year. But yesterday, Trump fired the two Democrats and the remaining Republican resigned.
3: Did Trump offer a rationale for this?
16: Yeah. So a White House official said the president, quote, reserves the right to remove individuals that may not be totally aligned with the important task of securing America's elections, end quote. Notably, the official also referenced a recent Supreme Court ruling. Last month, there was this big decision, and the conservative majority on the court expanded the president's power to fire members of independent agencies at will, which reversed decades of precedent.
3: This is something Trump has been obsessed with.
16: Mm-hmm.
3: As late as this week, he was still repeatedly referencing the 2020 election that he lost. He insists he won. He did not. What has the reaction been among voting officials?
16: I mean, there's a lot of concern that Trump is using his limited power in elections to interfere with the upcoming midterms in any way he can. Some Democrats on the Hill said they see this as part of Trump's ongoing efforts to erode trust in election outcomes, as well as undermining any independent oversight. I talked to Matt Weil at the Bipartisan Policy Center. He actually worked at the EAC for several years and has known all the commissioners in the agency's 23-year history. He told me these removals are a loss for the American people because it was an agency that was created to help states run elections in a bipartisan way.
1: They all were there, Democrats, Republicans alike, because they wanted to improve voting in America. And on the hard topics, when they didn't agree on everything, they found a way to get to unanimous consent on almost everything that they did.
3: We've both at this point mentioned Trump's focus on this, mm-hmm, and the worries from many corners that he's trying to interfere with coming election results. Give us some context of what's been happening.
16: Well, I mean, President Trump has not hidden the fact that he wants power over how elections are run in this country. Since taking office again, he has signed two executive orders that would upend how elections are run. I should note that federal courts have blocked these orders from going into effect. His Justice Department is suing states for sensitive voter data and threatening over how they maintain their voter rolls. And of course, he is pushing Congress to pass an overhaul of election policy, all before this very contentious midterm election, where his party is expected to lose some power. And as we all saw in 2020, when Trump loses elections, he does not admit defeat. He tries to change outcomes and claim fraud when he can't. And all of this is extremely worrying to voting rights advocates.
3: NPR's Ashley Lopez, thank you so much.
16: Yeah, thank you.
2: In other Trump news, the president wants his arch to be 250 feet tall. That would exceed the height limits that have shaped D.C.'s skyline for more than a century. The Trump administration is now arguing that the law does not apply to the arch or to any federal projects at all. As NPR's Rachel Treisman reports, that could have huge implications for the nation's capital.
17: Trump's proposed arch would stand at 250 feet. That's more than double the height of the nearby Lincoln Memorial and well above D.C.'s legal limit of 130 feet. The city's lack of skyscrapers is by design, says Sarah Bronin, a George Washington University Law School professor who specializes in zoning and land use.
18: The original motivation was really about the extent to which fire safety officials at that time could protect tall buildings.
17: In the 1890s, the construction of a 164-foot-tall apartment building called the Cairo prompted concerns over fire safety. Congress, which directly governed D.C. at the time, passed the Height of Buildings Act in 1899. The updated 1910 version has shaped the city ever since.
18: With a few exceptions, buildings have been capped to around, let's say, 10, 12 stories.
17: The result is a relatively uniform skyline where landmarks like the Washington Monument can be seen from all over. Congress has made exceptions for certain hospitals, religious structures, and hotels.
18: But those exceptions have been very rare over the years, and there hasn't been one in decades, as far as I know.
17: Now, the Trump administration wants an exemption for its arch, and it's arguing that the Height of Buildings Act shouldn't apply to federal projects at all. That question is now before the National Capital Planning Commission, one of the federal panels reviewing the arch. Its Trump-appointed chair, Will Scharf, raised doubts about the law at the commission meeting last month.
19: I believe, speaking personally, that the best reading of the law is that the Height of Buildings Act is not applicable to federal construction.
17: The Department of the Interior, which is behind the project, sided with Scharf. Its legal team released a memo arguing that the federal act should be treated as a local zoning law. But Scharf's own commission has applied the act to federal projects since 1938, and its general counsel has since issued a memo outlining the reasons why that should continue. Bronin, the lawyer, is skeptical of the administration's argument, but
18: the back and forth between two federal agencies suggests that this may be a matter that will show up at some point in court.
17: At its meeting on Thursday, the commission voted to approve preliminary site and building plans and table the height discussion for next time. But Evan Cash, the only member to vote against the arch, made clear he thinks the law should apply.
20: This commission does not have to approve a project that treats the Height Act as an obstacle to be maneuvered around rather than a law to be applied.
17: Commission staff had suggested a workaround that would allow the arch to comply without losing an inch, making the base shorter and the statues on top taller. But they said the Trump administration had ruled out smaller designs. The White House told NPR it expects the arch to proceed as is. Cash said even if the arch doesn't get built, reinterpreting the Height Act would mean big changes for the commission and the city.
20: We would be deciding development potential, land value, skyline, and the balance between federal and local planning authority. This is not a small thing.
17: The commission is set to address the height limits at its next meeting in early September. Scharf suggested it could vote on final approval then. Rachel Treisman, NPR News.
3: Multiple wildfires in Colorado have forced tens of thousands of people around the state to flee their homes. The fires have burned near dozens of communities, and three wildland firefighters have lost their lives battling the flames. State officials spent months planning as winter snows failed to arrive. Now their plans are being put to the test. Colorado Public Radio's Molly Cruz reports.
21: In a repurposed barn in Pueblo, Colorado, large fans blow in 100-degree heat. Evacuees from the state's biggest wildfire this year follow colorful signs to blankets, pet food, and toiletries. 9-year-old Isabella Stock picks up a children's book as her mom sorts through piles of donated clothes. Their family of six fled home with only minutes to spare.
22: It's kind of stressful. I'm kind of nervous what's going to happen to our house. And if it's gone, where else could we go?
21: As families wait to learn what's left of their homes, the fire near here is one of half a dozen testing Colorado's wildfire preparations. Colorado entered the summer coming off a historically dry winter, with low snowpack leaving its mountains, forests, and grasslands bone dry. Governor Jared Polis.
4: This is a marathon, and you know, it seems like a sprint. We appreciate all of our amazing firefighters on the line, but we also know that this is going to be a long and potentially very dangerous fire season.
21: Polis says the state has been preparing for months, investing $165 million in wildfire prevention and resilience measures, including expanding firefighting resources and adding aircraft to the state's fleet. And the state is spending millions more fighting the fires now.
4: When there's dangerous fires in our state that affect life and property, sometimes hundreds of millions, billions of dollars, we always spend what we need to spend to keep communities safe. So there's never a question of us holding back on the firefighting front. We have emergency funds that cover that.
21: Nearly 2 weeks into the season's largest fires, the state is getting a lot of federal help and money. Officials here are aware, though, that federal crews are battling 39 large fires nationwide. Late last month, the national wildfire preparedness level notched up to 4 on a scale of 1 to 5. If it reaches 5, federal crews and equipment could start to be rationed. Mike Morgan leads Colorado's Division of Fire Prevention and Control.
5: And that's when we really get, worried, is when we have to spread resources across, multiple fires, multiple states, multiple geographical areas. That's when we get really concerned.
21: Back at the donation center in Pueblo, Ashley Stock says she's trying to reassure her children.
7: It's nerve-wracking. Just because we don't know what we're going to walk into when we're finally able to return home. I'm watching how it's impacted my kids. They're not able to sleep through the night now. So it's hard to navigate all of everybody's emotions and tell them everything's going to be okay when I don't know what we're going to see and experience.
21: More heat, gusty winds, and the potential for record-breaking triple-digit temperatures are expected into next week, meaning firefighters aren't likely to get much relief anytime soon. For NPR News, I'm Molly Cruz in Denver.

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0: And I'm Mary Louise Kelly. The big bipartisan housing affordability bill is set to become law at midnight. That is, despite President Trump saying today he won't sign it as a protest. Here to tell us about that is NPR's Stephen Bissaha. Hi, Stephen.
8: Hey, Mary Louise.
0: What would this bill actually do?
8: Yeah, this is the 21st Century ROAD Housing Act, and it has one main goal, making homes more affordable. This bill tries to do that by encouraging home building through a bunch of different angles, like streamlining federal regulations, making it easier for banks to invest in housing. And there's one part of the bill that Trump personally pushed for. It is this ban preventing large corporations from buying up tons of homes. Any large investor that owns at least 350 single-family homes will not be allowed to buy up anymore.
0: And the recent history here is that Congress passed this bill with overwhelming bipartisan support. That was back in late June. And then what happened?
8: Well, there was this big signing ceremony planned the next day at the White House, whole stage and everything with a presidential seal. But then Trump surprised everyone by canceling it and refusing to sign the bill. He doubled down again this morning and wrote on Truth Social that he won't sign it. Now, a bill can become law without a president's signature. Trump had 10 days to take action after receiving the bill from Congress, and if he does nothing, it will go into effect anyway. That 10-day clock runs out tonight just before midnight.
0: Yeah, and I'm trying to wrap my head around why he's not signing it. What's he protesting? You just told me that there's a part of the bill that he personally pushed for.
8: Well, yeah, according to Trump, he wrote on Truth Social this morning that it's because Congress has not passed the Save America Act. That is this sweeping election overhaul bill that would require proof of citizenship to register to vote and photo ID to cast a ballot. Trump says that's his biggest priority for Congress. But the SAVE Act just doesn't have the votes needed to pass the Senate.
0: Assuming it does become law at midnight, how will it help? Just ordinary Americans be able to buy a house?
8: It could move the needle on affordability. I mean, this is really a classic supply and demand solution here. The idea is you build more homes, so you boost the supply, and that can help with prices. But this is not a quick or easy fix. I was talking with Selma Hepp. She's a chief economist at the real estate analyst firm Cotality, and she points out that building new homes is just going to take a long time.
9: We're more likely looking at several years rather than several months in terms of some significant impact on having more homes available for sale and ultimately affordability catching up with households' incomes.
8: Still, she says it is important that Congress is making this push to finally build, because we've been underbuilding since the Great Recession almost 20 years ago.
0: And just quickly, given it's not a quick fix, President Trump is protesting the bill, why has congressional support been so solid?
8: Well, housing affordability has just become such a politically potent issue ahead of the midterms that Congress just can't afford to ignore this issue. And lawmakers said this is the first step to addressing housing affordability.
0: That's NPR's Stephen Bissaha. Thanks, Stephen.
8: Thank you, Mary Louise.
10: This year, the World Cup expanded from 32 teams to 48, but the world's two most populous countries, India and China, were not represented at the men's tournament again. NPR's Dia Hadid in Mumbai and Jennifer Pak in Beijing explain why.
11: Both China and India have technically qualified for the men's World Cup before.
12: Though India declined to play in 1950.
11: And China qualified for the 2002 World Cup. It was a moment of national pride for fans back then, as captured by Chinese state broadcaster CCTV. I am just so happy, says this man, with Chinese flags stuck on his face. It's a dream come true. But the Chinese team only played three games in the 2002 World Cup and scored zero goals.
12: As for India, soccer, or football as it's called here, is part of its independent story from 1911, when an Indian team thrashed the British side. It showed Indians could beat their British colonial overlords. And they remained a pretty formidable side up to the 60s. But on a recent Mumbai afternoon in a park, you could see how far soccer's fallen by the wayside. NPR producer Shweta Desai asks kids,
13: do you know there is a World Cup happening?
12: And 13-year-old Pumi says,
14: I got to know from you that there is a World Cup happening now.
12: In fact, India has diehard supporters of soccer, but they live in a world of pain.
15: It's a result that no Indian football fan would want to see, but there it is.
12: That's Outlet Sports Today, after the Indian national team lost to Singapore last year. Singapore has about the population of a suburb in Mumbai. The hosts lament, it's been this way for a while.
16: Perhaps this is where we were about 7 years back as well. So not really much has changed.
15: 20 years back.
11: Many Chinese soccer fans share that heartbreak, like college student Li Xiefeng, who is watching this World Cup at a Beijing bar. Every time the World Cup takes place, people talk about the only time China qualified, she says. And my mom would mention the so-called three wishes. Those are President Xi Jinping's wishes for China to qualify, win, and host a World Cup. As a self-professed soccer lover, Xi tried to overhaul the soccer scene in 2015 with a decades-long plan. And it's a good one, had they stuck to it, says Mark Dreyer, author of Sporting Superpower, a book about China's sporting ambitions.
17: China doesn't have the patience, really, for these 20-year cycles because they want to see results within 3 or 4 years when officials cycle through and get their next promotion.
11: And the very officials who were tasked to lead China's soccer transformation were jailed for corruption, including the former head of the Chinese Football Association, Chen Xuyuan. He spoke from prison in a state media documentary in 2024. He describes how just before he got the job, two officials set down backpacks filled with cash for him and said, please take good care of us.
12: In India, critics say the rot set in when government investment in soccer fell by the wayside. Last year, the All India Football Federation, as it's known, couldn't even attract sponsors to cover payments to run the games. In January, some of India's most prominent players appealed on Facebook to FIFA to intervene.
18: So we are calling the FIFA to step in and do what it takes to save Indian football.
11: In China, there's another problem on the soccer field. Not enough kids playing into their teenage years, says Dreyer.
17: Sport is often seen as a distraction to academic success.
11: So there's not enough talent coming through these soccer fields.
12: But you'll notice both Jennifer and I are talking about men's soccer, because there is a bright spot in both China and India.
19: The women are doing much better. So
12: that's sports journalist Sharda Ugra. She says the under 17-year-olds are qualifying for regional competitions. Ugra says it's come despite the institutions that are meant to support soccer in India. She says the women's achievement has been
19: on their own merit.
11: Meanwhile, in China, the women's team isn't just doing better. They've already qualified for the 2027 Women's World Cup. In Beijing, I'm Jennifer Pak.
12: And from Mumbai, I'm Dia Hadid, NPR News.

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1: I'm Barry Graham, and I had a great time this afternoon on All Things Considered. Thank you so much for joining us and for making 89.5 a part of your day. Hope you will stick around. Marketplace is coming your way next, and I will be back a little bit later tonight at 10 o'clock with the very best of picking. Have a great weekend, everyone. It's 6:30.

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1: In Los Angeles, I'm Kai Rizdahl. It is Friday today, July the 10th. Good as it always is to have you along, everybody. We are, to be honest, a little squeezed today. The show's only half an hour, you know. So we're going to dig right into that Friday thing that we do. Heather Long is at Navy Federal. David Gura is at Bloomberg. Hey, you two.
2: Hey, Kai.
3: Hi, Kai.
1: David Gura, you get to go first. And it goes like this. The Fed minutes. We had Robin Brooks from Brookings on the program on Wednesday, I guess, when the minutes came out. And Robin said something right at the end, and I had mismanaged our time, so we didn't have enough time to talk about this. He said he thought those minutes were not as hawkish as perhaps everybody else has been reading them. That is to say, not as concerned over interest rates and inflation. And I guess I'd like your take, because I thought they were pretty hawkish. I thought there was some sentiment there on the committee that, they're not opposed to thinking about raising interest rates.
2: I would side with you versus Robin. I mean, we look at those minutes and see that there was some division among policymakers about the approach that they wanted to take at that meeting. And of course, the headline from that last meeting was Kevin Warsh had unanimity among members of the Federal Open Market Committee. They agreed to keep the rate where it has been. A lot of ink spilled over that. But I think when you look at those minutes, you see that there is growing concern among a lot of those policymakers about inflation, where it is and where it's headed. And I think that is shaping up to be the story of this first part of the Kevin Warsh Fed. Yes, we talk a lot about what's happening in the Middle East, but I think there's this roiling concern among policymakers and economists and investors as well that inflation, which was already higher than the Fed wanted it to be, was proving to be a persistent problem, is bleeding beyond just energy into other parts of the economy. So I'm with you. I look at that and maybe you can say Kevin Warsh kept everybody in line. Maybe they gave him the benefit of the doubt, but I do think that there was more concern there than we thought, at least from the get-go.
1: Yeah, roiling concern. Good phrase. Back to the Middle East in a minute. We shall get Heather Long. But I do want to touch base on the other news out of the Fed this week. The chairman announced his task forces, the five of them. Some interesting choices, some straight ahead choices. What do you make of these people who would be advising the Fed and maybe changing the way the central bank does business?
3: Overall, I thought it was good news. It's a lot of smart, credible people who aren't overtly partisan. And, I read it as this was a signal that Kevin Warsh is not doing the bidding of the White House, that he is trying to seriously position the Fed for the future. Now, you can quibble, certainly with a few names here and there, but the bigger problem for Kevin is five is a lot. I don't care how good of a multitasker you are, to have five screens up, you can't pay attention to them all. So it seems to me like,
1: That's a good analogy, five screens. I like that.
3: Yeah, particularly in the FIFA era. But anyway, so I think it's pretty obvious he's going to move quickly on communications and data, potentially looking at some other data. I think the interesting wild card is when I looked at the names on the inflation one.
1: Yeah.
3: As David was just saying, and this is, we're probably going to stay well above the 2% inflation target for a long time. And when you look at the three names on the inflation one, you get a lot of people who are a little contrarian. And, what are they going to say? What are they going to recommend in this world of, we can't get inflation back to target? That could be interesting.
1: Yeah. David, on the communications thing, I don't know if you saw this, but Christopher Waller, Governor Waller, if you will, came out, I guess he had a speech on Monday where he said, you know what, maybe too much forward guidance is a bad thing. So clearly Warsh is having an influence.
2: Yeah, and this is kind of where we knew he wanted to make a mark. And I think what's interesting about all of these committees, all these task forces, is it's kind of putting into effect what we kind of thought Kevin Warsh would want to do. He's not going it alone. You know, you go back to the hearing that he had on Capitol Hill before he was confirmed. We didn't get a whole lot about what his plans were going to be going forward. So we were kind of looking back at speeches he's made in the past, criticisms he'd made of the Fed in the past. And so I think, I don't want to call them proxies, but through these task forces, he's going to try to make a stamp in the way in which he is. And, you know, as Heather said, I there are a lot of names here that are recognizable. I kind of laughed that a Stanford guy would pick, like, I think a quarter of the Harvard Economics Department to be on these committees. But, you know, it's a wide mix. And, you know, you got Doug McMillon, who used to head Walmart, Andreessen. There are some who are not, you know, traditional Fed policymaker types. And, you know, maybe that will lead to some sporting conversation.
1: Sporty conversation.
2: There you go.
1: Heather, to the Middle East indirectly, if I could. Uncertainty now, certainly, about what's happening over there political-military-wise. Uncertainty in the oil and gas markets. And I guess I want to touch base with you on uncertainty in this economy now is everywhere. Discuss.
3: Yeah, it certainly feels that way. And I mean, you left out, you could pile onto your list that we have these large federal debt burdens in the United States and many other countries. And, you know, obviously, this has all resulted in feels like a daily deluge of headlines that you and David have to get through every day. But, you know, for a lot of people in the real economy, it's borrowing costs are higher. You know, what was really noticeable is, okay, when we sort of got this sort of maybe ceasefire, whatever we're calling it now, you know, oil and gas prices did come down a bit. Now, obviously, they've jumped around a little bit. But what didn't really come down were the bond market prices. You know, the borrowing costs have stayed high, and that is a direct result of this uncertainty, risky world. It's a new normal.
1: A new abnormal, perhaps. Who knows? David, last question to you, and it goes like this. Look ahead to the week for me, would you, coming up. Lots of data, lots of Fed speakers. We got CPI, we got the Beige Book, we got retail sales. What's on your radar as you head into Monday?
2: Well, I think the 14th of June is the big date. We're going to get new CPI data, so some more insight into inflation. And that's also the day on which Kevin Warsh is going to go to Capitol Hill for the first time as Fed chair to answer questions. So again, I think it's just another opportunity, one of the first opportunities we have for him to kind of lay out his plans, talk about the economy as he sees it. We got these task forces out of the way, but I think that's what I'm most interested in hearing is sort of how he sees the economy right now.
1: A primer, by the way, on this program on Humphrey Hawkins coming up Tuesday, I think. David Gura at Bloomberg and Heather Long at Navy Federal. Thanks, you two.
2: Thanks, Kai.
3: Bye, Kai.
1: Wall Street on this Friday. Ain't nothing traders like better than going out on a high note. We will have the details when we do the numbers.

0: There are precious few commodities in the known universe as finely balanced on the supply-demand curve as crude oil. We use, give or take, 100 million barrels a day. We produce, give or take, 100 million barrels a day. But there's a whole lot that happens between the wellhead and the final user, which gets us to the prices of refined fuels, gasoline and diesel and jet fuel, that are still way up there, despite crude having moderated quite a bit off its recent high. Refiners in the United States, as it happens, are cashing in. And yes, it does have to do with war, but maybe not the one you have in mind. Marketplace's Liz Petroval has that one.
1: Recent Ukrainian attacks on Russian refineries are rippling through global energy markets, says Tom Kloza, energy advisor for Gulf Oil.
2: People might think that, the Russia-Ukraine war has gone off their radar screens, but it's rearing its head in these high refined products prices.
1: Refinery outages have reached some of the highest levels in Russia since the war started, says Debnil Chowdhury with S&P Global Energy.
3: Now it's greater than 35% of their refining capacity has come down because of recent attacks in the country.
1: That's tightening the global supply of fuels and increasing what refiners can charge, while they're also paying less for crude oil. Chowdhury says that means in the U.S.
3: all major refining markets are, north of $40 at this point a barrel, which are very strong margins.
1: That high margin per barrel is also affected by the Iran war. There's still less refined product coming out of the Middle East. And while inventories of crude oil have helped keep those prices lower,
3: we don't have the same buffer for refined products.
1: The timing here also matters. Tom Tsang is with Texas Christian University.
4: We're at peak summer demand, so you can say that essentially refined products are at a premium.
1: He says gasoline and aviation fuel demand typically drop after Labor Day, which could end the gravy train for refiners. I'm Elizabeth Troval for Marketplace.

0: This next story should probably be filed under "It is always good to question your priors." 2/3 of Americans think all of those new data centers that are being built are going to increase electricity costs. That's from a Harvard poll last year. And yeah, data centers use tons of power, and electricity prices are indeed up 39% nationally over the past 5 years. That's from the Bureau of Labor Statistics. But a study from the Electric Power Research Institute, that's an independent research group funded largely, though, by the electric power industry, it shows new data centers weren't the main cause of that increase and actually put downward pressure on electricity prices for now. Marketplace's Henry Epp makes it make sense.
1: Say you're throwing a party and you're buying a big spread of food for your guests, and you ask each of your guests to chip in an equal amount for their share of the food. Robin Milliken is with the Center on Global Energy Policy at Columbia University.
2: You know that your buffet is going to cost you $1,000, let's say. And if you have 10 people show up, you know, your cost is much higher per person.
1: $100 each. That's a pricey buffet. But then you find out your cousin and four of her friends are in town. They want to come to the party too. Five more guests, and they'll pay their share. So the price per person of that buffet goes down for everybody to $66. To translate this to power prices and data centers, the buffet is the fixed cost of running the power grid, building and maintaining all the power plants, poles, wires, and substations. And your cousin and her friends, they're a new data center hooking up to the grid.
2: You're, you know, taking the fixed costs of managing the grid, and you're able to, you know, essentially have more customers pay for those fixed costs.
1: This is how data centers pushed electricity prices down in recent years, according to a study released this spring by the Electric Power Research Institute. They helped spread out those fixed costs of providing electricity, says Asa Watton, the co-author of that study.
3: Average residential retail rates in the average state would have been about 6% higher without the data centers built from 2019 to 2024.
1: One big caveat there, it's a national average. In certain states, adding data centers has lowered electric bills, says Ryan Ledick at the consulting firm The Brattle Group.
4: Those states that have experienced those price decreases are states that already had room on their power grid to accommodate these new customers without needing to go out and make big investments in new infrastructure.
1: North Dakota is a good example, he says. It had an excess supply of electricity from coal, natural gas, and wind. Bringing in large industrial customers, including data centers, lowered prices for residential customers. But in other regions that don't have much excess power supply, data centers have started to have the opposite effect.
4: If it's a utility or a system or a market that doesn't have that headroom, then it is possible that the data center is going to drive up electricity prices.
1: This is what's starting to happen in the Mid-Atlantic and parts of the Midwest, overseen by the grid operator PJM, Ledick says.
4: Demand has risen quickly, and there isn't enough generation capacity that's available to keep up with that demand,
1: which is driving up costs for everyone. To go back to that party analogy, say the party's underway and your guests have eaten most of the food, but then another group of your friends shows up. They're hungry, so you have to go out and buy extra food for them, and all of your guests end up paying more. This is what utilities and policymakers are now grappling with as more data centers push up electricity demand. One way regulators are trying to handle this, by charging data centers a higher rate for electricity. Again, Robin Milliken at Columbia.
2: Essentially, state regulators are setting a different class of rates for data centers to have them bear the costs of things like new transmission lines, new substations that are required in order to serve their new demand.
1: Historically, she says, big industrial customers have gotten lower electric rates to incentivize economic growth. But in many regions, that policy might not make sense anymore. I'm Henry Epp for Marketplace.

0: Coming up.
1: I like doing unreasonable things.
0: Well, that's one way to keep people on their toes. First, though, let's do the numbers. Dow Industrial's up 149 today, 0.3%, finished at 52,637. The NASDAQ picked up 74 points, also 0.3%, 26,281. The S&P 500 up 31 points, 0.4%, 75.75. For the week, the Dow lost 0.5%, the NASDAQ improved 1.75%, the S&P 500 grew 1.2%. Look out, Wall Street, here comes Y'all Street. In Dallas today, the new Texas Stock Exchange began trading. The exchange opened with just a handful of securities, no corporate listings quite yet. What it does have, though, and this is nice to have, is millions in backing from some very big banks. J.P. Morgan Chase ticked up 0.2%. Charles Schwab rose 1.1%. Bonds fell. Yield on the 10-year T-note rose 4.55%. 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

0: This is Marketplace. I'm Kai Rizdahl. If you're still looking to book that last-minute summer getaway, I mean, good luck finding a cheap plane ticket, right? Airfares are 26% higher than they were a year ago. That's what the most recent Consumer Price Index tells us. And with the collapse of Spirit Airlines, there are indeed fewer options for budget fares. Not quite as expensive, though, is taking the bus. Jacob Passy wrote the other day about how travelers are swapping airfare for bus tickets in the Wall Street Journal. Jacob, thanks for being here.
1: Thanks for having me.
0: Well, let's get down to brass tacks here. Have buses replaced, to some degree, low-cost airlines?
1: Yeah, we're definitely seeing that. Greyhound and Flixbus saw a pretty substantial uptick in demand when Spirit Airlines went under at the beginning of May. So just kind of one indication. And then I've talked to passengers who said, mm-hmm. you know, they are taking the bus instead of flying because of cost and other concerns.
0: It is one thing to take a bus from, you know, I don't know, Washington, D.C. to Boston. Another thing to go Boston to L.A. on a bus. So it's not all air routes that are being covered here. Yeah.
1: Correct. Yeah. You're exactly right. Folks are going to replace flights with buses when it is kind of that medium distance, just a few hundred miles, any longer than that. And you're talking about multiple days on the bus, which I don't think many people can stomach.
0: I agree with that. How much cheaper are we talking here?
1: Significantly cheaper. A bus trip, depending on when you book it, can set you back less than $50. Average fare paid by riders at Our Bus, which is another inner city bus line, was $36 in May. And that's actually down from last year. So while other forms of transportation this summer have gotten more expensive, bus travel has either stayed flat or actually gotten cheaper.
0: Wow. There is a certain, not to get all, you know, faux nostalgia about this, and maybe it's real nostalgia. I don't know. There's a certain See America part of being on a bus that you just don't get on a plane.
1: 100%. I talked to a woman who, when she was planning a trip up the Eastern Seaboard, she lives in the Midwest, she chose to go by bus and train because she wanted to see the scenery, especially this summer with a lot of folks sort of celebrating America 250 and things like that. I think there is this nostalgia factor around taking a bus to see different parts of the country and actually see it along the way.
0: You've named a couple of three bus companies in this, you know, 3 minutes, 4 minutes we've been talking. I only recognize one of them. So I wonder if there's a, and certainly this depends on which part of the traveling public you're appealing to, but there's a branding and advertising and marketing thing here that bus companies need to think about too.
1: I totally agree. So obviously Greyhound is probably what most people are familiar with. And a lot of these companies are regional. So that's another factor here. So like if you're in Florida, you might recognize a company called Red Coach. If you don't live in the Southeast, you're not going to know that company. And that is definitely a challenge for the bus industry. I think a lot of people don't think of buses immediately and also have somewhat outdated ideas of what a bus trip is like.
0: Well, talk more about that. What is a bus trip like? Because true confessions, I haven't taken a long bus trip in a very long time.
1: Yeah, these days buses are much more comfortable than they used to be. Some of them, most of them at this point have Wi-Fi and they're getting more reliable with their Wi-Fi. Hmm. Some of them, you know, the more quote unquote luxury bus lines have amenities like snacks and beverages and things like that, movies, kind of what you might expect from a flight.
0: I was just going to say, it sounds a little bit like an airplane.
1: Yeah. It doesn't get you from point A to point B quite as quickly, but you're not necessarily sacrificing comfort. And again, it can be a lot cheaper.
0: Right.

0: Okay, put up or shut up. You're the travel writer here. Are you all in on buses, or where are you on this?
1: I think I'm with some other folks in that it depends on the trip. So right. My in-laws live in Portland, Maine, and flights there can be kind of pricey from New York where I live. And so there is a bus operator that has a very nice bus that I have taken before and continue to take from time to time. My in-laws did get to visit me. I would say, you know, if you need to go somewhere and the flights are just too pricey and you don't want to drive yourself, give the bus the try.
0: Give it a try. Jacob Passy at the Wall Street Journal. Jacob, thanks a lot. I appreciate your time.
1: Thank you so much.

0: Looking ahead to the plethora of economic data we are going to get next week, let me highlight in advance, as David Gura did mere moments ago, Tuesday's Consumer Price Index, specifically the line item in Table 2 that is going to give us an update on prices for women and girls' apparel. The price of women's clothing is most certainly up by recent standards, about 12% higher than 5 years ago. But it's actually down if you take a longer view, back to its peak in the 1990s. And we all know that globalization and mass production have driven clothing prices down. But just as a what if you tried to make it yourself? Or grow it, maybe? Here's today's installment of our series, My Economy.
1: My name is Eve Schaub, and I am growing a dress in my backyard. I like big projects. I like big ideas. Myself and my husband are here in Vermont, and I said, I've always wondered what it would be like to make a garment from the very beginning. And that is where the idea came from. Last year in the spring, I planted 600 square feet of flax seeds. You wait 3 months, 90 days, pull them up by the roots. And then begins a process called redding, where you lay out all of the harvested flax stalks on your lawn, and you let it get rained on, and the stalks start to degrade, and that's what you want. But you don't want it to degrade too much, because then the fiber on the inside could be lost. Then we move on to the breaking, scutching, and hackling, which essentially removes all of that nasty outer coating that you don't need. Then you move on to the next step, which is spinning, or in my case, learning to spin. Ah! I will be weaving all of this now linen yarn into cloth, and after that I'll have to cut it up and sew my dress. One of the big things that I've learned from this project is how precious people's cloth and clothing would have been to them prior to the industrial age. This material took so much labor. Now I walk into a department store and I just see fast fashion. I don't want to participate that any more than I absolutely have to. But at the same time, I also understand we're not gonna all go out and plant 600 square feet of flax in our backyard. That's not reasonable. But I like doing unreasonable things. It's part of my curious/stubborn nature. I have clothes. I don't need this dress to add to my wardrobe, but I have no doubt that when it is done, it will become the prized possession of my wardrobe because it will have so much of me in it.
0: Eve Schaub, making a dress, growing one, actually, in Paulette, Vermont. You want to see what that might look like? Instagram, YouTube, TikTok, that's where you can find her. Us too, if you're looking. And if you get a minute, do us a favor, would you tell us about your economic experiments? There's a place you can do that at marketplace.org.

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1: This final note on the way out today, in which both the 30-year fixed-rate mortgage and Article 1, Section 7, Clause 2 of the Constitution of the United States make an appearance. The 30-year fixed, Freddie Mac says, sits today at 6.49%. Also, and related, that bipartisan housing bill is wrapping up its 10th day, excluding Sundays, sitting on the president's desk, waiting for his signature, which he has not said he will do. If he doesn't veto it by midnight, the aforementioned Article 1, Section 7, Clause 2, says it becomes law anyway. Our theme music was composed by BJ Lederman. Marketplace's executive producer is Nancy Fargali. Joanne Griffith is the chief content officer. Neil Scarborough is the vice president and general manager. And I'm Kai Rizdahl. Have yourselves a great weekend, everybody. We will see you back here on Monday, all right? This is APM.
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1: Hello, and welcome to the WHRO Voice, where we will be reading highlights from local regional newspapers every Monday through Sunday. Our audio reading programs are specifically designed for and primarily directed to people who are blind, visually impaired, or have other conditions preventing them from reading standard printed material. My name is Denise Klein, and I'll be reading highlights from the Eastern Shore Post for the week of July 10th, 2026. And this week's lead story is Farm Family Marks 150 Years in Business. This is by Ted Shockley. The Hickmans of Horntown host tour of potato harvest. The Hickmans family potatoes near Horntown are harvested in 8-row swaths before being washed, packed, and shipped to a distribution warehouse near Washington, D.C., all within a 24-hour period. 2 to 3 days after they were in the field, their potatoes are in the produce departments at Walmart stores around the region, sold under the Hickmans Dublin Farms label. In all, 515 acres will be harvested and shipped in 6 weeks from the last week of June until the first week of August. In a tight choreography of planning, expertise, hard work, and state-of-the-art machinery. But harvest stopped for a few hours on Wednesday, July 8th, so the Hickmans could thank local and state officials and the farm's merchandising partners during Dublin Farms' 150th anniversary. In 1876, Thomas Hickman purchased the farm property called Dublin. Potatoes have been grown on various parts of the farm every year since. Today, we celebrate something I am sure he never dreamed about. Dublin Farms has been owned and operated by the Hickman family for 150 years now, said Mark Hickman, the farm's chief operating officer and one of its owners. Without the strong partnerships with companies like Bushwick and Walmart, we would not still be here in the same business Thomas Hickman was in 150 years ago, he said. The Bushwick Commission, based in New York, is a supplier of potatoes to retailers like Walmart, bridging the gap from field to kitchen table. The Hickman family's dedication to excellence has made them an exceptional partner, said Ken Gray, Bushwick's vice president of sales and marketing, addressing the large gathering of guests in the new Dublin Farms grading and packing facility. The crowd included a large Virginia Tech contingent, including the university's provost and deans of the schools of agriculture, engineering, and natural resources. Philip Hickman, president of Dublin Farms, pointed to the family's long association with Virginia Tech. "It doesn't get much more hokey than Dublin Farms, and we're proud of that," he said. He thanked the university for its agricultural expertise, research, and influence. All three fifth-generation farm owners, Philip Hickman and his first cousins, brothers Mark and Matt Hickman, are Virginia Tech graduates. Also speaking at the event were Katie K. Frazier, State Secretary of Agriculture and Forestry, and U.S. Representative Jen Kiggins. The group then toured a potato field and the Dublin Farms grading and packing facility, which loads 16 tractor-trailer trucks daily for shipping. In the field, Mac Hickman told the group about field preparation, planting, and equipment upkeep. "Anything we can do to get ahead of a problem is going to benefit the crop and our quality," he said. He also spoke about the challenges of moving the massive farm equipment on roads frequented by summer tourists. He said they always try to move during times when traffic is light, like early mornings. At the new Dublin Farms packing house, which is being used for the first time this season, about 70,000 pounds of potatoes are graded per hour. The grader uses two optical sorters. The washed potatoes are run through a conveyor where a unit instantaneously takes 90 photographs of each individual potato. The photos generate information about each potato's size and shape to determine its grade. In seemingly less than a second, that information is relayed to a series of cups that dump the spuds, based on their size, onto other conveyors for packing into bags and boxes. On a farm that goes back generations, the technology, innovation, and marketing are decidedly modern. The consumer benefits, Mark Hickman said. When a large retail store like Walmart allows our product into their stores with our label that has the Virginia Grown logo and our address on it, it allows the consumers to know that they are buying fresh local potatoes for their family, he said. And in Cape Charles, 7,000 gallons of raw sewage was spilled into streets. Town manager said cleanup crews worked tirelessly, this by Jimmy Shockley. The July 3rd sewer pump failure in Cape Charles caused 7,000 gallons of raw sewage to overflow into town roadways, estimates in a report from the facility's owner and operator show. In addition, as many as 400 gallons of raw sewage ended up in a storm drain, according to the estimates provided by the State Quality of Environmental Quality by the owner, Virginia American Water. The sewage in the storm drain was thought to have been collected in the drain's reservoir, said officials who recommended it be vacuumed out before the next rain. The pump overflow prompted the town to ask residents to flush toilets as little as possible during the weekend of the nation's 250th anniversary celebrations. Independence Day is typically one of the busiest holidays the town sees annually. Still, the town's annual July 4th parade, which always features a long line of entries and streets lined with spectators, continued through the areas of Mason and Bay Avenues where the sewage was discharged. A remarkable overnight cleanup effort by the Cape Charles Public Works Department and Virginia American Water employee saved the weekend festivities. They both worked tirelessly to remediate the issue and not cancel a very important holiday that the town has cherished for a very long time, said town manager Rick Klula-Regian. It was a tremendous success. In addition, no fecal-related illnesses have been reported to the Eastern Shore Health Department, District Director John Richardson said. He said the town and the operator, his words, reacted appropriately and with diligence to contain the sewage and clean it up. Parade entries were asked not to throw candy in areas where the sewage backed up. Parade watchers were asked not to stand in the affected area for viewing. The report to the state DEQ shows that at around 3:30 p.m. on July 3rd, three on-site discharge pumps failed to keep up with the incoming flow at the pump station, which is near Mason Avenue's intersection with Bay Avenue. Pump operations returned to normal later that evening, it reported. Richardson said no restaurants in town were closed by the health department after communication with the town showed no food facilities were impacted. No one reported any impacts to food facilities in the town either Friday night, Saturday morning, or since, Richardson said. Cleanup crews from Virginia American Water, its contractors, and the town of Cape Charles used sandbags to stop the raw sewage from spreading farther down Mason Avenue, where it lined both sides of the street. Sandbags were also put around storm drains to limit it from draining into the bay, officials said. Contaminated sand and soil were collected and disposed of, and lime, which neutralizes bacteria, was used to stabilize and clean other areas like the roadway since the sewage had been removed. About 14,000 gallons of sewage were removed by truck from the area because of the event, Virginia American Water said. Virginia American Water plans to upgrade the Mason Avenue pump station in phases. The first phase is already underway. Will install a permanent bypass system, and phase two will install new pumps and a new generator. Unfortunately, these events happen occasionally. In this particular case, it was fortunate town staff reacted quickly to mitigate impacts, which could have been much more severe, Richardson said. And box turtle sighting reports are encouraged. The Virginia Herpetological Society is encouraging residents to report woodland box turtle sightings to help better understand and conserve the species across the state. Woodland box turtles are among Virginia's most encountered reptiles, but conservationists are increasingly concerned about population declines caused by habitat loss, road mortality, and collection for the pet trade. Woodland box turtle populations are estimated to have declined by 32% over the last century, according to the Virginia Department of Wildlife Resources. Because woodland turtles or woodland box turtles typically take more than 10 years to reach reproductive maturity, the loss of adult turtles can have long-lasting effects on populations. Residents can report woodland box turtle sightings and help conservationists better understand and protect the species by visiting VirginiaHerpetologicalSociety.com. And funny money fling foiled at Food Lion. This is under regional news. Women from Brooklyn and the Bronx are busted for bogus bill business. Two women from New York City have been arrested in Northampton County and charged with attempting to pass counterfeit money at the Cape Charles Food Lion. Kenyana Chevany Cummings, 28, of the Bronx, and Andrea Monique Walker, 34, of Brooklyn, also are suspected of passing homemade $100 bills at several local businesses, Northampton County Sheriff David Dowdy said. Additionally, they were found to be in possession of several thousand dollars in counterfeit bills, Dowdy said in a prepared release. On Tuesday, June 30th at 6 p.m., Dowdy said his office received a call. The two women were trying to pass bogus bills. When deputies arrived, they were able to locate the vehicle the suspects had been driving and determine they were still in the store, he said. When they exited, they were taken into custody, Dowdy said. Cummings was charged with 10 counts of felony forgery of a banknote, 4 counts of felony conspiracy to forge banknotes, 1 count of misdemeanor forgery of a banknote, 1 count of felony forging a public record, identity theft, reckless driving, and driving without a license. Walker was charged with 4 counts of felony forgery of a banknote, 5 counts of felony conspiracy to forge banknotes, and 1 count of misdemeanor forgery of a banknote. Cummings is being held without bond at the Eastern Shore Regional Jail. Walker is being held with a $5,000 secured bond at the Eastern Shore Regional Jail. The Northampton County Sheriff's Office was assisted by the Eastville Police Department. Anyone with information relating to this incident is asked to contact the Northampton County Sheriff's Office at 757-678-0461 or by using the TIP 411 app. Authorities advise anyone who suspects a counterfeit bill to not spend it or return it to the person it came from. Instead, try to take a mental note of the physical characteristics of the person who passed the bill. Keep the counterfeit bill in a safe place and contact the local sheriff's office or police department. In community news, women's scholarships awarded. Eastern Shore Training and Consulting Incorporated's Empowering Women and Girls program announced the organization's 2026 Young Leaders Scholarship recipients. The recipients were Joynaya Gaskins, Armani Reed, and Karma Robinson. Gaskins is a graduate of Nandua High School and plans to major in psychology at Old Dominion University in Norfolk. Her goal is to find a career in the field of neuroscience or criminology. Reed is a Northampton High School graduate and plans to study biology at Virginia Commonwealth University in Richmond. She has an eye toward a degree in nursing. Robinson is a graduate of Nandua High School and is planning to major in biology at Hampton University. She has her sights set on a career in pathology. The scholarship winners will each receive a $2,500 Young Leaders Scholarship Award during this year's awards luncheon in their honor, which will be held at the Impact Center in Cape Charles on Saturday, August 1st. Eastern Shore Training and Consulting Incorporated is a 501c3 nonprofit. The organization's Empowering Women and Girls program has provided 23 $2,500 scholarships since it was created in 2016, totaling $57,500. To donate to the scholarship fund or to learn more about the Young Leaders Scholarship, please visit www.estaci.org and click on scholarships. And in education, public schools have 51 combined vacancies. This reported by Jimmy Shockley. In the first 6 months of 2016, a combined 147 faculty and staff members from public school systems in Accomack and Northampton counties retired, resigned, or weren't renewed, numbers provided by the district spokeswoman show. Accomack lost 89 employees and Northampton lost 58 from January through June. Northampton County employs roughly one-third the staff that Accomack does. As of July 7th, Accomack has 30 vacant positions, and Northampton has 21, even as starting teacher salaries have exceeded $50,000. While our goal always is always to have every teaching position filled with a licensed, highly qualified teacher before the start of the school year, we also have plans in place to ensure to ensure continuity of instruction should a vacancy remain, said Elizabeth Hall, Northampton County Public Schools Communications Director. Northampton's available positions include 16 full-time positions, 6 teaching positions, and 10 classified positions, and 5 part-time positions. New teachers are due to report on August 10th, while all staff report by August 13th. Monday, August 24th, is the first day of school for students. A first-year teacher position in Northampton County Public Schools for a candidate with a bachelor's degree pays $52,789 annually, Hall said. The school system currently employs 370 people. Accomack County Public Schools has 30 vacant positions, but that number includes prospective positions that have yet to be approved by the school board, said Danielle Clark, Accomack Schools Coordinator of Safety and Public Information. Despite the unfilled positions, all core classes are already staffed, Clark noted. If positions for elective classes are not filled by the start of the school year, those classes will not be offered. New Accomack teachers report on August 25th for a 2-day new teacher academy, while all staff will report by August 28th. The first day of school for students in Accomack County is Tuesday, September 8th. Clark said a first-year teacher in Accomack County Public Schools with a bachelor's degree earns $51,932 annually. Accomack's public school system has 1,225 employees. And turning to the editorial page of the Eastern Shore Post, letters to the editor, this written by Ken Schultz of Accomack. He writes, in his misleading and misinforming column, An Explanation of Menhaden Study, in the July 3rd edition of the Eastern Shore Post, Delegate Rob Bloxam never mentions the purse seining company at the heart of the Menhaden problem in Virginia, Omega Protein. This foreign-owned business vacuums up our Menhaden, causes massive Chesapeake Bay fish spills and kills, buses in scores of its workers to protest at VMRC hearings, and fights every effort for sensible, rational, and practical science and management. In 2019, Omega Protein willfully and grossly exceeded the ASMFC-imposed Chesapeake Bay Menhaden cap, which led to a federal out-of-compliance finding, a penalty-laden rebuke for Virginia's Menhaden managers, including Delegate Bloxam, a 2020 reduction in the Chesapeake Bay cap to make up for the overage, and a transfer of management authority to the Virginia Marine Resources Commission. To protect its interests, Omega Protein contributes annually to the campaign coffers of many Virginia delegates, virtually none of whom have any fisheries management expertise, and all of whom had no business managing any fishery. Menhaden was the only one they used to have such authority over. Bloxam has received $10,500 from Omega Protein, according to the Virginia Public Access Project, and perhaps not coincidentally, his anti-science, anti-management, delay-everything legislative votes have mirrored their interests. Still on the editorial page, this is the paper's position column. On Independence Day, effluent vexes the affluent. New July 4th heroes emerge in cleanup. Real estate prices in Cape Charles are very high, but even those in expensive homes were asked not to flush their toilets on July 3rd and 4th after a sewer pump could not handle inflow and belched 7,000 gallons of raw fecal matter into the streets. The affluent were vexed by the effluent, so to speak. It was a fluid situation, to be sure. The spill was on the town parade route. The town was flush with people ready to celebrate the nation's 250th birthday. But modern-day Minutemen were discharged to the situation, and they saved the day. July 4th, long a day to remember colonial heroes of yore, is now also a day to pay our deepest respects to those who worked through the night to clean up a semi-catastrophe. They all should have been named the grand marshals of the parade that followed. Imagine being summoned on a summer holiday weekend to work a sweaty, humid overnight, cleaning thousands of gallons of feces off an asphalt street in a resort town on a deadline. They delivered in a big way. The wizards of the waste were excellent in the excrement. This is not just difficult work. This makes every other job on the Eastern Shore seem pleasant by comparison. The team of Cape Charles town employees and workers from Virginia American Water who participated are to be thanked, commended, and celebrated. An unfortunate infrastructure malfunction has provided us with new Independence Day heroes. In the column, Catching Up, written by Ted Shockley, want to improve the shore? Get more George McMaths. George McMath placed an advertisement in the June 26 edition of the Eastern Shore Post to ask for suggestions for improving life on the Eastern Shore of Virginia. He also sent a batch of letters to acquaintances asking the same. He said in a phone conversation on Wednesday, July 8th, that he has received an overwhelming response. "I didn't expect anything like this," he told me. "The responses are varied and things I would never have thought of," he said. "There is apparently plenty to improve here in God's country." He did not reveal what those suggested improvements might be. He said he will collect them all into a booklet to be distributed. McMath, who is 93 and lives in Olney, once owned and published dozens of newspapers, including the old Eastern Shore News. He served in the Virginia House of Delegates, was the chairman of the state's Republican Party, and planted the seeds that became the Eastern Shore Yacht and Country Club, among other accomplishments. He set goals and got stuff accomplished. He has extended the deadline for his collection of suggested Eastern Shore improvements to July 24th. Some folks did not receive his letters, and he wants to give them time to reply. For me, to write about the large response to his newspaper advertisement is certainly a bit self-serving. Items in the Eastern Shore Post get seen, and our advertisements get results. A newspaper man like McMath certainly would agree and be impressed. I was thrilled to hear he already had received more than 100 responses, and he is still getting 10 to 20 a day. They're still coming in. Some were delivered to the house this morning, he said. I admire McMath's genial, polite manner and the upbeat way he asked for input, describing the Eastern Shore as a perfect place to live. I don't know how one improves on perfection, but the thought did cross my mind that someone may have an idea or two on how to make the shore even better, he wrote. My own disposition is not nearly as tactful or sunny, and I would have asked the question this way. We have some remarkable dilemmas on the Eastern Shore, and everybody seems to be angry about something. What can be done to help? During our telephone call, McMath reminded me that he had not received my personal suggestions on improving Eastern Shore life, but the form and the newspaper advertisement only included 6 lines. I cannot write anything in 6 lines. But my next suggestion on improving the Eastern Shore would be to bring back Bailey's Drive-In, which had the best coleslaw in the whole wide world. Truth be told, I have not been in an altogether great mood since Bailey's Drive-In closed 40 years or so ago. There was nothing as good as soft ice cream from Bailey's Drive-In on a steamy, dusty summer evening. As a child, it was one of the main reasons I knew God existed. And bring back Pappy's Pizza at Four Corner Plaza. Everyone my age spent their childhood there. I want to watch the guys spin the pizza dough in the air one more time. And bring back the food stand at the front of the Roses department store in Olney, which offered 3 hot dogs for 99 cents. And bring back the Chincoteague Inn, where I had some strong drinks and good times. Along the way, let us find solutions for real problems like recruiting teachers, providing middle-class rental and housing opportunities, and keeping young people on the Eastern Shore. Once upon a time, the Eastern Shore had more people like McMath, who identified and solved problems on the local and state levels through his personal kindness, intelligence, logic, and consensus building. Maybe the best answer to George McMath's question on improving the Eastern Shore is easy to find. We just need people like George McMath. And my apologies, I just found two more letters to the editor that I had missed. And the first one is from Marilyn Ailes of Hallwood. And she writes, "Have you ever dug a hole on the beach? What happened when the tide came up? Your hole collapsed as the water dissolved the edges into the center of the hole. How is it not possible that this will happen to a hole mined into the seafloor? At 3 miles from the shore, the depth is usually 15 to 30 feet, though it varies significantly with tides, currents, and seasons. Mining the seafloor will leave a hole in the bottom of the water column. It is likely to collapse the sides into the hole, sucking sand from the seafloor on the edges of the mined area. That sand has to come from somewhere. The process is called erosion. The Eastern Shore already faces erosion problems. Sea level rise combines with geographical history to cause exceptionally powerful erosion over a few years. Most of the islands along the Eastern Shore are protected wildlife habitat. Assuming, hopefully incorrectly, that we don't care about wildlife, let us consider Wallops and Assateague Islands. Already, Assateague is being forced to move its public beach due to repeated erosion events. Roughly 1.5 million visitors come to Virginia as part of Assateague every year, contributing $192 million in revenue, 1,500 local jobs, and over $11 million in local tax revenue each year. This is roughly 1/6 of Accomack County's annual revenue. Wallops Island hosts NASA's launch pads and the Navy's research and development facilities. These agencies include most of the best-paying jobs on Virginia's Eastern Shore. So what happens if erosion along Wallops and Assateague is increased? Can NASA truly withstand the force of increased erosion? Can Assateague still attract visitors if those beautiful beaches are eaten away by increased erosion? Are we really willing to experiment with such a large part of the shore's economy, never mind its beauty and wildlife? Are we going to eliminate the jobs for so many of our residents just to further enrich a few wealthy people from somewhere else?" And this last letter is by Jean Steffens of Virginia Beach. She writes, "I found Representative Bloxham's explanation of the budget, House Senate agree on state budget, in the June 26th edition of the Eastern Shore Post, lacking some information. Although he did mention several times that former Governor Glenn Youngkin left Virginia with a budget surplus, which is wonderful, he neglected to mention that Virginia, as well as other states, have failed to receive the federal money allocated them, some $410 billion, to be more exact. The money Virginia and other states have not received has to be made up some way. Where has the money gone? Why has it not been given to the states? It was approved by Congress. I believe Representative Bloxham should see where it went. It would certainly be comforting to us, the taxpayers who pay for everything, to see the Democrats and the Republicans working together for our benefit." And in the column, Local Fallen Heroes, this is information of great value, compiled by Ted Shockley. Satchel of Eastville, one of Shore's forgotten heroes. U.S. Army Corporal Robert M. Satchel, 21, of Eastville, who died on July 11, 1953, during the Korean War, is one of the Eastern Shore's overlooked fallen soldiers. His name is not included on the Northampton County War Memorial plaque on the wall of the old courthouse in Eastville. In addition, family members set his gravestone in the Union Baptist Church Cemetery on U.S. Route 13 in Eastville also is missing. Satchel, known as Bobby, had a big smile and a charming manner. He was nice-looking, All the girls were crazy about him, said Satchel's nephew, Clifton Edward Collins, Sr. of Yorktown, who grew up in Northampton County, in a 2024 interview. His death was front page news in the September 24, 1953 edition of the Northampton Times newspaper. After months of being listed as missing, his death had been confirmed by the military. A member of the 32nd Infantry Regiment of the 7th Infantry Division, Satchel was killed in action at the end of the Battle of Pork Chop Hill. On July 16, 2012, David R. Chu Jr., 30, of Parksley, a Bloxham Volunteer Fire Department volunteer, was fatally injured in a fire truck crash, on Nelsonian Road. Crew worked as a medic with Northampton County and also was a United Methodist minister. The funeral, with full firefighter honors, became a community legend because of its sheer size. David R. Chu Jr. of Memorial Road was officially named on Monday, May 25th, during Memorial Day services in Parksley. The section of Route 316, named after Chu, runs from the north side of Parksley to the road's intersection with Nelsonian Road in Bloxham. On March 19, 2025, the Accomack County Board of Supervisors approved the resolution naming the road for Chu. It said Chu died while faithfully serving the county, and that naming the road in his memory will recognize his sacrifice. The name change was approved by the Commonwealth Transportation Board last fall. On Monday, July 19, 1955, two military jets collided near Only, killing one of the pilots. The F-84F Thunderstreaks were flying from Langley Field to New Jersey when one had engine trouble and it turned around. The two planes then ran together. One of the aircraft, by then on fire, crashed in Only between the narrow strip between Route 13 and the railroad at the north end of town and exploded, the Peninsula Enterprise newspaper reported. Its pilot ejected beforehand. As it was, the plane dug a crater about 12 feet deep and about 20 feet across, so the force of the explosion was mostly upward. That saved lives, the newspaper reported. First Lieutenant Carl V. Gabler, 23, of Prairie City, Oregon, piloting one of the planes, was killed. His plane landed in the Chesapeake Bay Marsh between Hunting Creek and Deep Creek. The pilot of the aircraft that crashed in Only ejected from the aircraft and landed in the edge of Onancock Creek at the farm of Guy Hicks. He sustained back injuries. Pieces of the Only plane were found around town. The whole area was covered by twisted pieces of metal and blackened pieces of the plane. One machine gun was arched approximately 0.3 miles to the Only garage used car lot, where it squashed the roof of a sedan, the newspaper reported. Gabler was survived by his wife. U.S. Army Special Forces Staff Sergeant Brandon R. Pepper, 31, was killed in Afghanistan on July 21, 2012. His father, John Pepper, is a resident of Captain's Cove near Greenbackville and was living there at the time of his son's death. Pepper died during an enemy attack while on patrol several months into his first deployment in Afghanistan. He was a native of York, Pennsylvania, but enjoyed visiting his father on the Eastern Shore. Pepper had also deployed to Iraq in 2003 in support of Operation Iraqi Freedom. Pepper's gravesite is at Arlington National Cemetery. Lieutenant Colonel Fred Hughes Coleman, Jr., 29, a pilot, was killed July 25, 1945, when his aircraft was hit by Japanese fire while on a bombing mission over China during World War II. At the time of his death, Coleman's father was living near Harborton. Fred Hughes Coleman, Sr., a retired U.S. Army colonel and also a military pilot, bought Evergreen Farm in 1943 and lived there for 22 years. He died in 1966 at the age of 84, and his gravesite is in Arlington National Cemetery. The Colemans were graduates of West Point. The younger Coleman lived in Baltimore before World War II. His body is interred in the National Memorial Cemetery of the Pacific in Honolulu, Hawaii. U.S. Army Private First Class Esley Wise, 26, of Snow Hill, died July 25, 1950, from wounds received in battle during the Korean War. The son of Zed and Ella Wise of Snow Hill, Wise's body was brought by train to Accomack County, and a funeral was held August 20th at Friendship Methodist Church in Wattsville. Services were conducted by the Wharton and Savage Funeral Home of New Church, according to newspaper accounts. His grave is in Snow Hill. On July 26, 1942, U.S. Army Private Carl E. Merritt, 26, of Chincoteague, died in a Japanese prisoner of war camp in the Philippines during World War II. Merritt's remains were brought back to Chincoteague in 1949 and interred in Reynolds Cemetery. His burial was conducted with military honors by American Legion Post 159. He was survived by his parents, Ira Lee and S.C.J. Merritt, and three of his four siblings. On July 28, 1943, U.S. Army Private First Class Charles Basil Wood, 23, of Cheriton, was killed in action in Sicily, Italy. According to the September 10, 1943 edition of the Peninsula Enterprise newspaper, Wood was the first soldier from Northampton County to be killed during World War II. The newspaper reported Wood was born on the Hollywood farm and site of today's Bay Creek Golf and Residential Community, and was educated in the schools of Northampton County, where he was very popular with everyone on account of his friendly personality. He was survived by his parents, Anna Mary Etz Wood and Edward Joseph Wood. Wood and his parents have grave sites in Cape Charles Cemetery. You're listening to highlights from the Eastern Shore Post for the week of July 10th, 2026 on the WHRO Voice. And guest column is Census. Hispanic population jumps 26% in Accomack County. This is written by guest columnists Barbara O'Hare and William O'Hare. Now, William O'Hare is on the board of the Eastern Shore of Virginia Community Foundation, and Barbara O'Hare is a board member of Go and Grow Eastern Shore. They live in Cape Charles. And they write, every year, the U.S. Census Bureau produces a set of population estimates for states, counties, and municipalities. The estimates that became available on June 25th reflect the situation in 2025, which allows us to look at the changes since the 2020 census for different race groups. No doubt there are some errors in these estimates, but they are the official government estimates used in federal funding formulas and other official applications. The number of people in some of the race groups is relatively small, and small numbers can produce misleadingly high percentage changes. Previous analysis found the total population of Accomack County grew by 436 people, or 1%, from 2020 to 2025, and the total population of Northampton County fell by 447 people, or 4%, over that same period. But the overall change in the total population masks a lot of variation for individual racial groups. The chart shows numeric and percentage change in Accomack and Northampton counties by race and Hispanic origin. The race categories used here are the standard used in many federal statistical reports. In the federal data system, Hispanic origin is seen as an ethnic group rather than a race, like Black, White, or Asian. People who identify as Hispanic must select a race. The chart shows data using non-Hispanic race categories so that Hispanics are not counted twice in the table. Some groups increased in size between 2020 and 2025, and some groups decreased. The non-Hispanic white population and the non-Hispanic Black population decreased in both counties. Number-wise and percentage-wise, the decrease was larger for the non-Hispanic Black population than for non-Hispanic white population. Races other than white or Black grew in both counties. In Accomack County, there was an increase of 94 people in this group, and that represents 29% growth. In Northampton County, there was an increase of 27 people, which amounts to a 9% increase. Nationwide, over the past couple of decades, there has been a steady increase in people identifying with more than one race. That trend is apparent in Northampton County, where there was an increase of 63%, but not in Accomack County, where there was a decrease of 3%. The Hispanic population increased substantially in both counties. In Accomack County, there was an increase of 896 people, or 26%, and in Northampton County, there was an increase of 106 people, or 10%. Nationwide, racial and Hispanic minority populations have been growing faster than other groups, and that pattern is seen on the eastern shore of Virginia. The white and black population declined while other racial minority groups and Hispanics increased. We have to believe these populations have been growing on the eastern shore because, like other immigrant groups before them, they find opportunity here. In regional news, Power Grid shows our reliance on natural gas. This provided by Dwayne Yancey of Cardinal News. July 2nd was the hottest day of the year 2026 has seen, at least until the next day steamed up even hotter. The temperature hit 102 in Charlottesville, 100 in Roanoke, 99 in Lynchburg, 98 in Danville and Dulles, and 96 in Richmond. So how did we stay cool? It was a clear, sunny day, which means that solar facilities were soaking up the maximum amount of rays. I spent much of the day following the live dashboard on fuel sources for the PJM grid, which is the electric grid that covers Virginia and all or parts of 12 other states, plus the District of Columbia. Hour after midnight. Let's begin in the hour after midnight. At 12:50 a.m., output from wind energy reaches its peak, 5.11 gigawatts, which accounts for 3.8% of the total grid at that point. Wind energy typically peaks at night, which means it pairs well with solar. However, the states in the PJM grid don't have a lot of wind energy. For instance, New Jersey and Virginia are less than 0.1% wind. The Trump administration has moved to halt as many offshore wind projects as possible, although Dominion Energy's Coastal Virginia offshore wind project has survived and is now producing some power as construction continues. Apex Energy of Charlottesville is currently building Virginia's first onshore wind project. Virginia has the potential for more wind, but wind energy has historically taken a long time to develop, for both political and engineering reasons. At 12:50 a.m., the top energy sources on the grid are gas, nuclear, and coal. Now, as for sleeping hours of morning, power usage is lowest during the sleeping hours of early morning. At 4:05 a.m., gas is at its lowest output, 52 gigawatts. Nuclear and coal output don't vary much through the day, which pro-nuclear and pro-coal advocates say is the benefit of those fuel sources. They are steady and reliable. On a percentage basis, nuclear output is highest at 4:05 a.m. when it accounts for 27.8% of the power on the PJM grid. Now, waking hours. The sun rose on July 2nd at 5:19 a.m. By 8 a.m., the temperatures start to rise and people are starting their day and starting to crank up the air conditioning. We see gas output starting to increase up to 2.52 gigawatts from its low at 4:05 a.m. We also see solar rising to the fourth largest energy source with 3.96 gigawatts, but at just 3.2% of the grid, while wind has dropped. As the morning heats up, the additional power to the grid comes primarily from two sources, natural gas and solar. From its low point at 4:05 a.m., the natural gas output on the grid is now up 10.1 gigawatts. Solar has added even more, peaking at 10:40 a.m. with an output of 13.34 gigawatts. Even so, it's still just the fourth largest energy source because nuclear and coal have remained steady. On a percentage basis, solar's biggest contribution comes in the 10 o'clock hour, when it accounts for 9.4% of the grid's power. Wind has dropped to almost nothing, at 0.3% of the grid's power. In terms of the percentage contribution, that is wind's lowest point of the day, again a natural function of the wind being strongest at night. In terms of actual output, wind's low point was 0.46 gigawatts at 11:15 a.m. Now it's shortly after noon. In terms of new power since our last check-in, it has come almost entirely from natural gas. Natural gas output is now up 17.54 gigawatts, since its low point at 4:05 a.m. Coal burning through the day is generally steady, but this is its highest output, up 4.37 gigawatts since the early morning hours and up 1.51 gigawatts since our last check-in. By early afternoon, it's already a scorcher. Gas, nuclear, coal, and solar are all relatively steady at this point, but there's a demand for more power, and it comes from hydropower. There's always some hydropower from conventional hydroelectric dams. What's happening here is we're starting to see pumped storage dams, such as Dominion's Bath County Project or Appalachian Power's Smith Mountain Lake, produce power for peak demand. Hydropower was at its lowest at 2:15 a.m., producing 0.39 gigawatts. Now it's up to 2.26 gigawatts, and it will go higher, although it will never be a large percentage of the grid. We haven't talked about oil yet because it is generally such a small amount of the grid's power. However, as temperatures heat up, oil starts flowing. Before daybreak, we were burning less than a gigawatt's worth of oil. Now we're up to 5.11 gigawatts, and it has surpassed hydropower, which has doubled in the past 2 hours, at 3.2% of the grid. Still, though, our main power sources remain the same: gas, nuclear, coal, with solar and fourth during the day. The gas output is more than 18 gigawatts higher than it was 12 hours earlier. As for early evening, this is the part of the day when energy demand is at its highest. It's still unreasonably hot, so air conditioning is running full blast. People are also home and starting to cook, watch television, and use other devices that require electricity. In the 7 o'clock hour, natural gas, hydropower, oil, and battery storage all hit the highest output, while solar output has now dropped by half, arguably when we need power the most. Its output was 12.4 gigawatts at 4 p.m. Now it's down to 5.09 gigawatts. Hydropower has now become our fourth biggest power source at 7 gigawatts. Battery storage also hits its high point, 0.18 gigawatts, but still just 0.1% of the grid's power. At night, come night, natural gas is still producing at almost its highest output of the day, and on a percentage basis, natural gas peaks at 47.2% of the grid at 9:45 p.m., and it stays close to that for the rest of the night. The hydropower dams are still producing the fourth highest amount of power, while solar and storage have dropped down to 0%. Wind is starting to pick up a little. The highs and lows. In terms of their output, nuclear goes virtually unchanged throughout the day. Coal changes only a little. The biggest variation is output from natural gas, which goes from a low of 52.11 gigawatts at 4:05 a.m. to a high of 72.2 gigawatts at 7:15 p.m. That's a change of 20.09 gigawatts, which

Year goes virtually unchanged throughout the day. Coal changes only a little. The biggest variation is output from natural gas, which goes from a low of 52.11 gigawatts at 4:05 a.m. to a high of 72.2 gigawatts at 7:15 p.m. That's a change of 20.09 gigawatts, which illustrates why gas advocates like gas. You can just turn it on whenever you need it. Solar saw the biggest change, going to essentially zero to 13.34 gigawatts. Everything with energy is a trade-off. There is no perfect energy score, or source rather. Gas is reliable, but it is a fossil fuel. Solar is a free fuel source and emits no carbon, but it isn't always available. The exercise also shows the enormity of the challenge we face in replacing fossil fuels with renewable. Natural gas dominates the PJM grid with its share of the output ranging from 43.5% to 47.2%. Coal, even in its reduced state, accounts for 17.4% to 21.5% of the power output. Even before we account for that small amount of oil, there's a lot of fossil fuel to be replaced. There's also the inconvenient fact that the sun doesn't always shine and the wind doesn't always blow. The real challenges to phasing out fossil fuels and replacing them with renewables seems more political than technological. Think of all the solar facilities we now see across Virginia and the political pushback those have sparked. We'd have to have more than double the solar output to replace coal, even at peak solar time. We'd have to septuple it to replace both gas and coal. Is that politically possible? The solar database compiled by the Weldon Cooper Center for Public Service at the University of Virginia shows that the number of solar projects approved in Virginia is declining. So is the number of megawatts being approved. Solar is the cheapest and quickest form of energy to add to the grid, but it seems to be becoming harder to do so, even as people complain more loudly about rising power costs. Battery storage is touted as a way to store up renewable energy that's overproduced during peak hours for solar and wind, and then feed it into the grid when the sun is down and the wind is light. Batteries can also be used to mitigate energy costs, store up power during low-cost hours, and then use it during peak demand when prices are highest. The immediate challenge for battery storage is that batteries don't last that long. Technology may solve that problem, but there's still the question of how many people will trust reliance on batteries, knowing that they could run out during some extreme weather event. Wind is even harder to build than solar or power storage, largely for political reasons. And that brings us to nuclear. It has enjoyed a renaissance, at least rhetorically, as a way to produce lots of reliable non-carbon energy. However, nuclear power has always been expensive and taken a long time to build. Smaller nuclear projects, small modular reactors, offer the promise of being quicker and cheaper, but we don't know that yet because we don't have any yet in North America. Let's suppose they are commercially feasible, though. We would need 3 to 4 times as much nuclear energy as we have now to replace gas and coal. Once again, is this politically feasible? Realistically, we're looking at some combination of fuel sources, but there is opposition to every single one of them, be it natural gas plants or solar facilities or battery storage or, well, you name it. The following obituaries appear in the Eastern Shore Post for the week of July 10th, 2026. Voica Karina Thiessen, known as Karen, passed away on June 30th. She was born November 26th, 1947. Service was held July 8th, and the services were entrusted to Sailor Funeral Home. Melissa Perry Pruitt unexpectedly passed on June 27th. She was born July 15th, 1996. Celebration of life was held the 2nd of July at Union Baptist Church. Sailor Funeral Home was entrusted with arrangements. David Windsor passed on June 30th. He was 67 years old. He was a proud member of the U.S. Army. Per his wishes, no public service will be held. Edward O. Kellum Sr. died on July 4th. He was 99 years old. He served as a U.S. Merchant Marine during World War II in both the European and Pacific theaters. Celebration of life was held at Dowdy Funeral Home on July 9th. Grant Martin Beasley passed away on July 4th. He was 42 years old. Funeral service will be on July 11th at 11 a.m. at Dowdy Funeral Home. Friends will join family
1 hour.

0: or prior to the service at the funeral home. Interment will be private at Belhaven Cemetery. Norma Bloxam passed away on July 2nd. She was born August 22nd, 1945. Her funeral service was held July 9th at Thornton Funeral Home. Lisa Cambarn passed on July 6th. She was 56 years old. Her funeral service began at 2 p.m. on Friday, July 10th, at Christ United Methodist Church on Chincoteague Island. Sailor Funeral Home was entrusted with arrangements. Leon Telford Rose Sr. passed away on July 4th. He was 83 years old. Celebration of life was held July 9th at Union Baptist Church. Robin Guy Lewers transitioned on July 5th at the age of 74. Celebration of life will be held at the Elks Lodge, number 1624 in Pocomoke City, on August 1st at 1 p.m. Holloway Funeral Home is entrusted with arrangements. And Wade Lee Russell passed away at the age of 84 on June 22nd. He was a veteran of the United States Navy. Per his wishes, a private graveside ceremony will be held. Williams Onancock Funeral Home is assisting the family. And to finish this hour, I'm turning to the entertainment section of the Eastern Shore Post. And the paper has listed these two events as best bets. Saturday, July 11th, from 11 a.m. to 5 p.m., Chincoteague's Summer Vibes Festival will take place in Robert Reed Downtown Waterfront Park. There will be live music, vendors, and interactive experiences. And the next best bet is Wednesday, July 15th, from 10 to 11:30 a.m., at the Cape Charles Memorial Library, where the library is hosting Community Helpers Day. There will be meet and greets and opportunities to learn from those who serve the community. And turning to some other events, I'll start with Saturday, July 11th, 7 a.m., Adams United Methodist Church at 25352 Lee Mont Road in Parksley is hosting a community yard sale. Thrift Store, 8 to 11 a.m., Smith Chapel Methodist Church in Quinby. The church will have its thrift store open on all T-shirts will be 50 cents and jeans will be $1. And all summer items are half off. That's a good deal. All right, Puzzling, 9 to 11 a.m. We're still on July 11th, Saturday. Eastern Shore Virginia Regional Library in Parksley. A speed puzzling workshop is being held. The workshop is designed for those who have competed in fewer than two puzzle competitions. There will be hands-on learning through friendly competition and instruction on speed puzzling strategies. The event will be followed by a puzzle social. Now, there will be a farmer's market from 9 a.m. to noon, the corner of Market and Ames Street in Onancock. At the Onancock Farmer's Market, shoppers will find produce, baked goods, meat and seafood, artisan goods, and much more. Another farmer's market, this one is 9 a.m. to 1 p.m. at Alex Hub Field. That's 6309 Church Street in Chincoteague. The Chincoteague Farmers Market brings farmers, bakers, and artisans to the heart of town. Oh, there will also be live music. Storytime, we're still on Saturday, July 11th. 10:30 a.m., Eastern Shore of Virginia Regional Library in Parksley. The library is hosting story time and play literacy activities for children ages 5 and under. Festival from 11 a.m. to 5 p.m. at the Robert Reed Waterfront Park, Chincoteague. Oh, well, I've already talked about this. It was one of the best bets. It's Chincoteague Summer Vibes Festival, and you'll have an opportunity to hear music and see local art vendors and enjoy immersive experiences. And it's a free event, by the way. Science Show, 1 p.m., Delmarva Discovery Museum in Pocomoke City. The Maryland Science Center is bringing a science show to the museum. Science Unscripted is a live show featuring explosive and colorful chemical reactions, electrifying demonstrations, physics experiments, and more. After the show, the Maryland Science Center's traveling science program will keep the fun going, and the cost is $5 per person. That is all on Saturday, July 11th. Now, let me at least go to Sunday, June 12th, to end the hour. Crafts, 11 a.m. to 1 p.m. Delmarva Discovery Center, Pocomoke City. The museum is hosting leaf and nature crafts each Sunday in July, and children of all ages can enjoy leaf painting, nature printing, and other hands-on crafts. And also on Sunday, July 12th, live music, 1 to 4 p.m. Sunset Beach Bar and Grill is the location in Cape Charles. Dave Johnson performs live. And there will also be an open mic, 1 to 4 p.m. at Cape Charles Brewing Company, 219-2198 Stone Road in Cape Charles. Musicians can share talent during the brewery's Music Circle open mic. And on Monday, July 13th, story time will begin at 11 a.m. at Eastern Shore of Virginia Regional Library in Parksley. CSB is hosting story time and also an activity. You have been listening to local news highlights from the Eastern Shore Post for the week of 10 July 2026 on the WHRO Voice. 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My name is Denise Klein. 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
3: Good day. You are listening to today's edition of the New York Times. The date is July 10th, 2026, and my name is Les. The first article today: New Air Force One lacks defensive countermeasures of previous model, officials say. Experts said the lack of such capabilities poses a potential risk when the president travels overseas. The White House defended the aircraft's safety. By Tyler Pager, Eric Lipton, Adam Goldman, Eric Schmidt, and Julian E. Barnes. The new Air Force One, which President Trump flew on earlier this week to Turkey, lacks the same defensive countermeasures that were security features of the old model, including its advanced anti-missile capabilities, according to multiple officials who have been briefed on how the jet was retrofitted. Experts say the absence of those capabilities on the Boeing 747-8 aircraft, which was donated by Qatar, creates potential risk in using the jet abroad, a dynamic underscored by the abrupt decision on Wednesday for Mr. Trump to leave Turkey on the old Air Force One at the urging of the Secret Service. The episode is intensifying the focus on Mr. Trump's demands to rapidly retrofit the donated 747 to replace an aging fleet that had served as the official presidential planes. Lawmakers have called on the administration to disclose